and our identity in the light of Bible prophecy by looking at the greater or larger picture that the scriptures present to us. It is always very helpful when you study the Bible, and I've mentioned this before in this series, to take, as it were, a step back and to grasp the larger picture or the bigger picture so that you can identify yourself in the larger story. And so that's exactly what we want to do tonight. We want to take a step back and we want to look at the framework of the great controversy that is being raged between good and evil in this universe, in this world. And we want to pinpoint where we are in this great controversy and what part we play in this grand story, in this narrative. It is fascinating that God has called us, according to the text we already read, to be a chosen generation. We are indeed a chosen generation, and God has brought us into existence for a special purpose and a significant work. For such a time as this, we are truly here. And in order to understand, though, what our task is and what our purpose is, we need to take that step back. And so that's exactly what we're going to do. And so I invite you to turn to the book of Revelation as we go back to the very beginning of this great conflict between good and evil, the very beginning of this great controversy. Revelation, and I invite you to turn to chapter 12. Revelation chapter 12, and let's read verse 7. Revelation chapter 12 and verse 7. And war broke out in heaven. Michael and his angels fought with the dragon, and the dragon and his angels fought. Now, we read here in this short verse about a battle that took place not in the Middle East, not somewhere in Africa or Asia. This is a battle that took place in heaven, maybe the least expected place for a battle. And yet this war that broke out in heaven was the very war that triggered this great controversy in which we now all have a part. It says that the dragon fought with Jesus, with Michael. Michael is another word for Jesus. Michael actually means the one who is like God. And there's really only one in Scripture that we read about that is like God, and that is Jesus Christ himself. The dragon is at war with Christ, and there are angels that side with the dragon in this battle. As a matter of fact, the Bible tells us in this very same chapter, Revelation chapter 12 and verse 3 and 4, that a third part of the angels sided in this battle with the dragon or with Lucifer. Take notice of verse 3 and 4 in Revelation chapter 12. It says, "And another sign appeared in heaven, and behold, a great fiery red dragon, having seven heads and ten horns and seven diadems on his heads. His tail drew a third part of the stars of heaven and threw them to the ground. And the dragon stood before the woman who was ready to give birth to devour her child as soon as it was born." The Bible tells us in verse 4 that this dragon, with his tail, he drew a third part of the stars of heaven. In Revelation chapter 1 and verse 20, you learn that a star is representing an angel. And so a third part of the angels are siding with the dragon or with Lucifer in this great grand conflict against God himself, against Christ himself. Now, stars are a symbol of angels, and a third part of the angels side with the dragon. And we read in another text in the Old Testament about what went on in the very heart of Lucifer. And we also read about the very intentions he had and what happened. And so turn with me in your Bibles from Revelation to the Old Testament book of Isaiah and chapter 14. Isaiah chapter 14. In order to understand the book of Revelation, we need to go back and look at some texts in the Old Testament that shed light on these incredible prophecies as we have a look at the great, great controversy that is taking place. And so here we are at the very outset of this controversy. And in Isaiah chapter 14, we read about what was going on in the very heart, in the very mind of Lucifer. Isaiah chapter 14, beginning in verse 12. It says, "How you are fallen from heaven, O Lucifer, son of the morning. How you are cut down to the ground, who weakened the nations. For you have said in your heart, I will ascend into heaven. I will exalt my throne above the stars

but he wants it to be like the Most High in power. And so he wants the power that belongs to God. He is the created one, and yet he wants to be above the creator. You see, there are two principles in heaven. It's the principle of love and the principle of service. Now, Lucifer did not want to, he did not want to love, but he wanted to be loved, and he wanted to have dominion. And the Bible tells us that not only did he didn't want to serve any longer, but he only wanted to be served. And so he wanted to be loved and be served and not give as a recipient of these things given by God. And so he makes war, and this war was really a war that was rooted and grounded in the selfishness of Lucifer. We read there in Isaiah chapter 14, very clearly, there's a word that repeats itself in this text, and that is the word I. Lucifer had a problem with self. Self was exalted, and he was able to persuade and convince a third part of the angels of God to side with him in this great battle as he spoke lies about the very character of God. And so there was a third part of the angels of heaven that believed those lies about the character of God, as Lucifer portrays God in a way that he is not, and yet so convincingly that this battle breaks out. And here we are in the world today as a result of this great battle that happened thousands and thousands and thousands of years ago. Here we are as a result of this self-exaltation of an angel that once stood in the very presence of God, but decided that he no longer wanted to serve and love, but only be served and be loved. And so things started happening, and you read about this great controversy that broke out. And some people will think, well, what does that have to do with me? But as I say, we only understand our position and identity and purpose in life as we step back and we look at the grander picture, the overall picture of the great controversy. And so here we read about the outset of this battle, the outset of this controversy, and how Lucifer wanted to exalt himself above the stars of God. Sad to say, God lost a third part of his stars. God lost a third part of his angels. And the question that must be asked, that begs to be asked as you read about this prophecy in Revelation chapter 12 is, how is God going to regain his stars? He has lost a third part of his stars. How is he going to regain those stars? Turn with me in your Bibles to the book of Genesis, the first book in the Bible. As we look at the great controversy, we need to look at the story of those that were living in this great controversy. And we have that story beginning in the book of Genesis all the way to Revelation. It's a narrative of individuals that were born into this world, that were born into this battle zone. And one of those was a man by the name of Abram. And Abram was chosen by God to be the father of the faithful. You might remember those texts in the New Testament. You read about Paul that writes about Abram, and he says, if you are Christ, then you are Abram's seed and heirs according to the promise, he writes in Galatians chapter 3. And so what is now known to be the father of the faithful is none other than Abram. And we become spiritual Jews, or spiritually part of that family, as we accept Jesus Christ in our lives. But here in Genesis chapter 15, I want you to take notice of something fascinating. In Genesis chapter 15, there was a point of time when Abram had no children. There was a point of time when Abram was old and he did not know who was going to inherit his possessions, who was going to carry forward the name, and who was going to be the next in line. And so in Genesis chapter 15, Abram is communicating with God, and take notice of this conversation, fascinating. Verse 1 says, after these things, the word of the Lord came to Abram in a vision, saying, do not be afraid, Abram, I am your shield, your exceedingly great reward. This is the words of the Lord to Abram. But Abram said, he responds to the Lord in verse 2, Lord God, what will you give me, seeing I go childless, and the heir of my house is Eliezer of Damascus? In other words, I have no one to follow me, and you know, the only heir I have

is my servant. And then verse 3, then Abram said, look, you have given me no offspring. Indeed, one born in my house is my heir. Verse 4, and behold, the word of the Lord came to him saying, this one shall not be your heir, but one who will come from your own body shall be your heir. Now look at the promise in verse 5. Then he brought him outside and said, look now toward heaven and count the stars, if you are able to number them. And he said to him, so shall your descendants be. Isn't that fascinating? Abraham is wondering how things are going to continue. He's getting old. He has no one to follow him. He has no son. And God promises that he's going to have a son. And how does God do that? He takes Abram outside. And it must have been one of those beautiful nights, clear heavens. And God says, look up. And he looks up. And he sees nothing else but stars and stars and stars. You remember, you've possibly had one of those beautiful nights when you're out in the countryside. There are no lights around you. The skies are clear and there's nothing else but stars. And it must have been one of those nights, and Abram is looking up into the heavens and he's seeing the stars. And then God says to him, so shall your descendants be. And then in the New Testament, we read where Paul says in Galatians, he says, if you be Christ, you are Abram's seed and heirs according to the promise. In other words, if you have accepted Jesus Christ, you are by faith a son and daughter of Abram. And when Abram looked up into the skies, hundreds and hundreds and hundreds of years ago, thousands of years ago, he looked up into the sky. He was seeing a star that represented you. Think about that. He was seeing a star that represented you. Now, in this great controversy, according to Revelation chapter 12, God lost a third part of his stars. The devil, Lucifer, the dragon that made war against Michael and his angels, against Christ and his angels, it says in Revelation 12 that with his tail he drew a third part of the stars from heaven. Lucifer is saying, these are mine. And God, and inevitably we have to ask the question, how is God going to regain those stars? The Bible tells us in Genesis that the descendants of Abram, which are also spiritual descendants by faith in Jesus Christ, are represented by stars. Isn't that fascinating? Now turn to the book of Daniel as we deepen this theme. Turn to the book of the prophetic book of Daniel in the Old Testament. That's the twin book of Revelation. And turn to Daniel chapter 12. Daniel and the 12th chapter. And verse 3, Daniel chapter 12 and verse 3. Listen to what it says. A great, great encouragement to God's people here. Daniel chapter 12 and verse 3, the Bible says, those who are wise shall shine like the brightness of the firmament, and those who turn many to righteousness like the stars forever and ever. So at the end of this grand prophecy that you read about in Daniel chapter 11, and it continues into Daniel chapter 12, right there at the very end of this grand, grand prophecy, because the very next verse, verse 4, says, the angel says to Daniel, shut up the words and seal the book until the time of the end. So just prior to the sealing up and closing of the book, the words are uttered in verse 3, there are going to be those that are going to be wise. There are going to be those in the end of time that will turn many others to righteousness, that will point people to Jesus. And these are like the stars forever and ever. These are like the generation of those that are going to fill that empty spot in heaven. They're going to fill that spot of being my stars. They're going to shine as the brightness of a firmament forever and ever. My friends, you and I are called to be a star for God. Now, when we think about stars in our mind, if I just say stars, there are stars in this world. There are many in this world that are seen as stars. And yet, I believe many of the stars that we look up to in this world don't really have an understanding of the true purpose and call that God has upon them and upon each of us. You see, each of us is called to be a star, but the question is, what kind of star are we?
Are we a star that brings glory to ourself as Lucifer did in the beginning of this great controversy? Or are we going to be a star that is going to reflect the

glory of God so that we can put on display the character of God in this world? That's the question. What kind of star are we? Now, the Bible talks about wandering stars, stars that have lost their purpose. We read about that in the book of Jude. Turn with me there. If you can find the book of Revelation, you can find the book of Jude because it's just before the book of Revelation. So go all the way to the end of your Bible, not to the book of Revelation, but just before Revelation, we have the book of Jude. It's a one-chapter book. And in Jude, and in that one chapter, and in verse 11, we read about wandering stars. Verse 11 and 12. Let's read Jude chapter 1, verse 11 and 12. The Bible says, "Woe to them, for they have gone in the way of Cain. They run greedily in the error of Balaam for profit and perished in the rebellion of Korah. These are spots in your love feasts, while they feast with you without fear, serving only themselves. They are clouds without water, carried about by the winds, late autumn trees without fruit, twice dead, pulled up by the roots." Verse 13, "raging waves of the sea, foaming out their own shame, wandering stars, for whom is reserved the blackness of darkness forever." So the Bible talks about wandering stars. They are those that walk in the footsteps of three individuals that are mentioned in verse 11, Cain, Balaam, and Korah. Now, if you go back to these stories regarding these three, Cain, Balaam, and Korah, you will find that these are those that turned their back on God, that once knew God, that understood that their calling was to reflect the glory of God, but instead turned away from Him. Cain was the very first one that turned his back on God. And those that walk in the footsteps of Cain, Balaam, and Korah, they have lost their purpose and they have become, according to verse 13, a wandering star. They are called to be a true star, to put on display the character of God, but they have become a wandering star. A star that has lost his purpose. A star that has lost his identity. You see, we have an identity in this great controversy. We have a clear role to play in this great controversy. We are chosen to be stars for God, but we can only shine as a star for Christ when we follow the star, which is Jesus Christ. Remember the kings of the East, when they wanted to find Jesus, what were they following? They were following the star. And if we follow the star Christ, we will be able to be the stars of prophecy that God has designed us and created us to be. In 2 Peter chapter 1 and verse 19, it says the following, "We have also a more sure word of prophecy, whereunto you do well that you take heed, as unto a light that shineth in a dark place, until the day dawn and the day star arise in your hearts." It talks about the day star of prophecy that must rise in our hearts. And of course, that's none other than Jesus Christ Himself. And when that day star rises in our hearts, when Jesus finds a place in us, we will be able to not in our own strength shine, but Jesus

not only on the beginning of this great controversy, but also upon our role as stars in this great scene. Now, take notice of Ezekiel 28, and we'll start in verse 14. Ezekiel chapter 28, beginning in verse 14. Talking about this being, Lucifer, that later became known as the dragon and Satan. He was once an exalted angel with God, and yet he made war on God, and then Revelation pictures him as the dragon. But here in verse 14, he's described in all his beauty. It says, "You were the anointed cherub who covers, and I established you. You were on the holy mountain of God. You walked back and forth in the midst of fiery stones. You were perfect in your ways from the day you were created, till iniquity was found in you." Many people have a hard time understanding that verse. God created this being that was beautiful, marvelous, excellent, perfect. And Lucifer walked in the very presence of God. He dwelt in God's very own presence. And yet, iniquity was found in him. And this can only be understood when we understood and when we understand the character of God. The character of God is a God that creates, not robots that are programmed to obey, but he creates us with the ability for us to choose. Because God is a God of freedom. God is a God that does not want programmed obedience, but he wants for us to obey out of love. God is love, and love necessitates the risk to say yes or no. You see, the very fact that we are married to the person that we are married to is because that person said yes to us and we said yes to them. There was an agreement. Love can never be forced. And so in this great controversy picture, some people have a hard time understanding how Lucifer could fall, but it all makes sense in the grander, greater picture of God's love. God is love, and therefore he gives that possibility to say no. And Lucifer, in this scenario portrayed here in Ezekiel chapter 28, Lucifer turns against his creator. And we read in verse 16 the following. Look at what happens. It says, "By the abundance of your trading, you became filled with violence within, and you sinned. Therefore, I cast you as a profane thing out of the mountain of God, and I destroyed you, O covering cherub, from the midst of the fiery stones. Your heart was lifted up because of your beauty. You corrupted your wisdom for the sake of your splendor. I cast you to the ground. I laid you before kings that they might gaze at you." Quite an interesting scenario there in Ezekiel chapter 28. Lucifer would lose his position as a high angel. And when he rebelled against God, he was cast out of heaven. And yet he drew with him a third part of the angels. Some people ask the question, why did God not immediately destroy Lucifer? Why didn't he just zap him out right there at the moment when he rebelled? Well, you know, if God would have done that, what kind of picture would God have created for the rest of the angels? The rest of the angels would think to themselves, okay, that's how it works here in heaven. Once you question the authority of God, you're out, you're gone. So God wanted the full scope of the decision of Lucifer to be seen by the entire universe. And so because Lucifer is cast out, and we know the rest of the story, how this earth becomes involved in this great controversy, what is happening now in the universe is that the universe is seeing the results of self-seeking. The universe is seeing the results of sin. And what, I mean, we can all testify and we all know what those results are like. We are living in this very world, invested with sorrow, pain, suffering, sin. We look around us and we see every single day the results of that decision that Lucifer made. And so the universe is like, this world is like a theater for the universe. As the universe looks on and sees the results of sin, which led to the crucifixion of Jesus Christ. And now is leading to much sorrow and pain and suffering. And all this is done. And God, in his all-knowingness and in his wisdom, has allowed this to go on so that at one point of time, when the universe will be completely rid of sin, sin will never rise up a second time because the consequences and result of sin has been seen by all.
Now, in this great controversy picture, it's interesting to note that

But there is another aspect of why Lucifer was not destroyed at once. And there's a principle in the Old Testament that illustrates what God and why God waited with the destruction of Lucifer. And I want you to turn in your Bibles and keep your finger in Ezekiel 28. We'll come back there in just a moment. But turn in your Bibles to the book of Deuteronomy. The book of Deuteronomy, that's the fifth book of Moses. And we'll come back to Ezekiel in just a moment. But turn to Deuteronomy chapter 19, and I want to look at a principle that was established in Israel, but which is a principle that you can take and stretch out over the great controversy, and it makes a lot of sense why God did not destroy Lucifer at once. A principle that you might not have thought about before. In Deuteronomy chapter 19, I want to read verse 16 to verse 19. Deuteronomy, beginning in verse 16. Listen to this principle of the nation of Israel, but which is also a principle that can be applied to the great controversy. The Bible says, if a false witness rises against any man to testify against him of wrongdoing, then both men in the controversy shall stand before the Lord, before the priests and the judges who serve in those days. And the judges shall make careful inquiry. And indeed, if the witness is a false witness who has testified falsely against his brother, then you shall do to him as he thought to have done to his brother. So you shall put away evil from among you. So that principle that we read about there was ultimately so that evil would be done away with, would be put away with. Now, ultimately, we know that in the end of this great controversy, evil is going to be put away. Evil is going to be removed. Now, what's the principle there in Deuteronomy chapter 19? The principle is very simple. When two people have a controversy, there is a disagreement, there is a battle, there's this war, whatever, to whatever extent that may be, that's between these two individuals. And they cannot solve it, and so there needs to be, according to the text there, there needs to be what we call a third party. There needs to be people, there needs to be some judges that were not involved in this great controversy, but then we'll hear the cases from both sides and then judge accordingly. And so we read how the two must come before the judges. Now think about that principle. You take that simple principle that was applied in the everyday life of the Israelites in the past, and you take that principle and you stretch it across the great controversy. And then we have to ask ourselves the question, in the beginning of the great controversy, in Revelation chapter 12, when war broke out between the dragon, Satan, and Michael, Jesus, how many parties were there? There were only two, right? There were two parties when that great controversy broke out. Those that sided with the dragon and those that sided with Jesus, right? So there is a divine, we could call it a divine standstill in this great controversy because we need a what? We need a third party, exactly. We need a third party. Lucifer is accusing God. Lucifer is portraying lies about God, and the whole universe has taken sides. There is a divine standstill in this case, a standstill until God has a what? A third party. And those third party, those are to be the judges in this great controversy. And so the question inevitably comes to your mind and to my mind, who are those judges? Who are those? Who are those that are part of the third party that are going to judge this great controversy? Well, I asked you to keep your finger in Ezekiel. I hope you did that. Go back to Ezekiel chapter 28 now, and let's look a little bit closer at this picture here. Ezekiel chapter 28, and look at verse 17. Verse 17. The Bible says, your heart was lifted up because of your beauty. This is talking about Lucifer. You corrupted your wisdom for the sake of your splendor. I cast you to the ground. I laid you before kings that they might gaze at you. What was going to happen to Lucifer? Well, he gloried, and yet he would be brought down. He would be cast to the ground. And then the Bible says, very interesting, it says, I laid you before who? Before kings. I laid you before kings. Now, the word lay comes from the Hebrew word nathan, which means to judge or to charge. The term refers to judgment. You might remember the story when the woman was caught in adultery and she was cast before

before Jesus, and Jesus was to do what? Was to judge her, right? And so this terminology, this language here is indicating judgment. And those that are going to judge Lucifer are referred to in this text as kings. Now the question then is, who are these kings? Who are these jurors? Who is this third party in the great controversy? Well, we're going to do a little Bible study. I'm going to bring you to three texts, and we're just going to read these three texts after each other, and then we're going to ask that question again, and I think we'll be all on the same page as to the answer to this question. Three texts, okay? Text number one, Revelation chapter 1 and verse 6. So turn in your Bibles to Revelation, and the first chapter in the book of Revelation, and verse 6. And why don't we read verse 5 as well, just to get the context there. First, Revelation chapter 1, and I'll read verse 5 and 6. This is our first text. Listen to what it says. And from Jesus Christ, the faithful witness, the firstborn from the dead, and the ruler over the kings of the earth, to him who loved us and washed us from our sins in his own blood, has made us kings and priests to his God and Father, to him be glory and dominion forever and ever. He has made us what? Kings, right? According to verse 6. Okay, second text, Revelation chapter 20. Turn to Revelation chapter 20. And for those of you that have studied Revelation chapter 20, you will know that that's the chapter about the millennium. It's the chapter about the 1,000 years that God's people are going to spend in heaven before we come back to this earth and New Jerusalem is settled on this earth. In Revelation chapter 20 and verse 4, listen to what the Bible says. Revelation chapter 20 and verse 4. This is our second text. It says, and I saw thrones, and they sat on them, and judgment was committed to them. Then I saw the souls of those who had been beheaded for their witness to Jesus and for the word of God, who had not worshipped the beast or his image, and had not received his mark on their foreheads or on their hands, and they lived and reigned with Christ for 1,000 years. So those that are living and reigning with Jesus Christ, judgment was committed to them. All right, now our final text, our third text, to find out who these jurors are, who these kings are, who this third party actually is, turn to 1 Corinthians. Go back in your Bible to 1 Corinthians chapter 6, 1 Corinthians chapter 6, and we're going to read verse 2 and verse 3. 1 Corinthians chapter 6, verse 2 and verse 3. And we read there, do you not know that the saints will judge the world? And if the world would be judged by you, are you unworthy to judge the smallest matters? Verse 3, do you not know that we shall judge angels? How much more things that pertain to this life? Now, after those three texts, is it clear who those kings are? Is it clear who those jurors are? Is it clear who are the third party? My friends, you and I are invited to be the third party. You and I are invited to be the jurors in this great controversy. You and I are destined and purposed by God to be those that will judge this great controversy. You see, in order for you to be one of those jurors, you couldn't have been there when the great controversy broke out. That makes sense, right? Now, was anyone there? Any of you were there when Michael fought with the dragon? No, I wasn't there either. So that qualifies us to be jurors, right? Because there was a divine standstill in this great controversy because everyone had taken sides. And so man is now created and with the purpose to be that third party, to be the juror in this great controversy. And Paul says here in 1 Corinthians, he says, can you not even judge the little matters of life? Do you not know that God has purposed you to judge angels? To be the juror in this great controversy? In the light of the great controversy, you and I are called to be stars of God. Stars of God. God has lost a third part of his stars, and he's searching for stars, for those that are sons and daughters of Abram, but that put their faith in Jesus and become part of that spiritual Israel that is represented by the stars in the universe. And not only has he called you to be a star, he has called you to be a juror. He wants you to judge in this great controversy. He has ordained and purposed that we, during the 1,000 years in heaven, according to Revelation chapter 20, that we will sit on those thrones, but not just sit on those thrones, but we will actually

actually have a look, a grand look, a great look at the great controversy. And each of us will see the evidence that shows that Christ is righteous in all his acts. Amen? We will be able to proclaim the glory of God and also the righteousness of God in all his decisions in this great controversy. What an incredible calling. What a purpose that we are called to. I mean, when I think about this, I think, how on earth can we ever be jurors in the great controversy? And yet this is exactly what God has purposed for us. But we cannot do it in our own strength. The Bible tells us in the book of Philippians, and I invite you to turn there. Turn to Philippians chapter 2. The book of Philippians chapter 2 and verse 5. Philippians chapter 2 and verse 5, the Bible says, "Let this mind be in you, which was also in Christ Jesus." You see, in order for us to be jurors in the great controversy, in order for us to be that chosen generation that during the 1,000 years is going to look at all the evidence as a third party and make a right decision regarding the outcome of this great controversy, we are going to have the mind of Jesus Christ. Because with our own mind, our sinful, polluted mind, we're not going to be able to be rightful jurors in this great controversy. And so when we receive the mind of Christ, we are being prepared for the task that is going to be ours during the 1,000 years in heaven. It's absolutely incredible, amazing that God has destined us for something as grand as that. And we feel weak in ourselves, but God wants to prepare us for this very work. This is our role in this great controversy. Now, what do you think Satan is going to try to do knowing all of this? Satan is going to try to put the jurors to sleep. He's going to try to benumb their senses. Doesn't Paul say there in 1 Corinthians chapter 6, he says, you're going to judge angels, but you can't even judge in the little matters of life, he says. How, you're preparing, you need to prepare for something much grander, much larger. You're going to judge in the great controversy, and yet in the very small issues of life, you fail to cast a rightful judgment. Why? Because you've moved away from the blueprint of Scripture. And what we see is that Satan actively today is putting the jurors to sleep. As a matter of fact, I can think of various stories in the Bible where God's people are asleep at the most critical times. I think, for example, about Peter, James, and John. And we looked at this story earlier in our series. Jesus invites them to come with him on a mountaintop. And Jesus appears before them, transfigured in all his glory, the Mount of Transfiguration. And as he appears in all his glory, Moses and Elijah appear with Jesus. But if you read the account there in the gospel, you read that Peter, James, and John, those three that were chosen to look and behold at that scene, do you know what they were doing? The Bible says that they were sleeping. They woke up and then they saw everything happening before their eyes. But at the first moments, they were sleeping. It's interesting to note that on various stories in the Bible reveal that God's people are sleeping at the most critical moments. Those same three individuals, Peter, James, and John, you fast forward the story a little bit and you come to the Garden of Gethsemane. And Jesus is literally sweating blood. He is praying and the agony is coming upon him. The sins of the world are being placed on his shoulders. And Jesus asks his closest friends, Peter, James, and John, please watch and pray with me. And Peter, James, and John are fast asleep. At the most critical moment, God's people are sleeping. Think about Matthew chapter 25, the parable of the 10 virgins. The message goes forth, "Behold, the bridegroom cometh." And the Bible says that all 10 of the virgins, not just the 5 foolish ones, but all 10 of them, including the 5 wise ones, they were sleeping. Sleeping at the most critical time. I think of the story of Jonah. Jonah, which fled from the Lord and got on that ship and is going in the contrary direction that God had led him to go. And so he's fleeing from the presence of God, not understanding that you cannot flee from the presence of God. And he's on this ship, and then a storm comes, and the waves are beating the ship to and fro. It's almost like this boat, this ship, is a picture of this world that is being slammed from side to side by the events in this world today. We have

earthquakes, we have hurricanes, we have pestilence, we have wars and rumors of wars, we have moral degradation and environmental degradation, we have love that is waxing cold, as the Bible says, and we have all these events going on, and it's like the waves that are slamming this world to and fro, like this ship that Jonah is on. And everyone is working to keep the ship above the waves, but there's one person that is sleeping in the bottom of the ship, and it's God's prophet. Isn't it incredible that at the most critical moments in Earth's history, God's people are fast asleep? And you read in the story of Jonah, the captain goes down into the bottom of the ship and he shakes Jonah and says, wake up and call on your God. It's almost like the world is shaking the church and saying, wake up, look at what's happening around us. In the great controversy, God's jurors, God's third party, those that are chosen to be, to judge this great controversy are many times fast asleep. And Satan has benumbed their senses. And it's only when we wake up and understand the times in which we are living and prepare ourselves by a close study of God's word that we will be able to prepare for that day in which judgment will be given to the saints. The Bible tells us in the book of Romans, and I love that text, in the book of Romans chapter 13 and verse 11, it says, and that knowing the time, that now it is high time to awake out of sleep, for now is our salvation nearer than when we believed. The night is far spent, the day is at hand, let us therefore cast off the works of darkness, and let us put on the armor of light. It says that knowing the time, it is high time to awake out of sleep, for our salvation is nearer than when we first believed. I don't know when you first believed, if it's 1 year ago, 2 years ago, 2 months ago, 10 years ago, 15 years ago. I don't know how long you have come to believe in Jesus and the message of God's word. But however long it is, today is nearer than when you first believed. Today is nearer. Our salvation is nearer than when we first believed. Very, very soon, according to Bible prophecy, the skies are going to be peeled back as a scroll, and Christ himself is going to come as King of Kings and Lord of Lords. And he is going to redeem those from this earth that have made him everything in their lives. And he is going to bring them to a place that he has prepared for them. And according to Revelation chapter 20, he brings them to heaven for 1,000 years. And during those 1,000 years in heaven, a judgment is going to take place. And you and I are called to be part of that judgment. You and I are called to be a juror, to be a star, to be those that will look at the evidence of the great controversy as all books are open and all evidence is out. And we will be able to see that God has been righteous in all his ways. We will be able to cry out and to give glory to God for everything that he has done. And we will be able to give our witness to the fact that God is righteous and that God's ways are truthful indeed. What a powerful moment that will be. And yet the devil is at work right now in our world to benumb the senses of God's chosen jurors. And many times we find ourselves not being able to judge in the smallest matters of life. And yet, there's only one way that we can. There's only one way that we can judge the small matters of life, as well as the grander matters of life, as well as the great controversy. And that is by having the mind of Christ. Philippians chapter 2, verse 5. Let this mind be in you, which was also in Christ Jesus. With the mind of Christ, with the understanding and the wisdom of the Spirit of Jesus, we will be able to look at things in this world and we'll be able to judge between what is right and what is wrong. God gives us through his Spirit and through his word, spiritual discernment. Now, if there's something lacking in the Christian church today, it is spiritual discernment. Worldliness is brought into the church, and people look at it and participate in it, and they do not judge between what is right and what is wrong. Falsehood and heresy is being preached from pulpits all across this nation and nations in the world, and people are sitting and taking it in, and they're not knowing that the teachings have nothing to do with the scriptures. That the teachings are teachings of man that are replacing the word of God. Spiritual discernment is lacking, my

friends. It's like Hosea says, my people are destroyed for a lack of knowledge. And so for us to come back to the center of Scripture is coming back and preparing ourselves to be jurors in this great controversy. As we study the Scriptures as never before, as we allow the Spirit of God to work in our lives, as God gives us the mind of Christ, He will also give us the spiritual discernment which we so much need in our very day and age. And not only do we need it in our very day and age, but my friends, it's a preparation for a much larger judgment during the 1,000 years, the judgment of the great controversy. And so in all our choices and all our decisions today, we are preparing for that great moment. And so we need the Spirit of God, the mind of Christ. I want to read you here a quotation from the book Steps to Christ, and it's on page 17. And it talks about what happened when man decided to walk in the footsteps of Lucifer, to walk in the footsteps of the enemy, and to partake of that forbidden fruit in the Garden of Eden. Because that was the moment that Lucifer rejoiced, and he said to God, are those your jurors? Is that the third party? Are those the kings? Are those the priests? Is that your chosen generation? Look, they can't even judge. They can't even discern. You see, Lucifer was mocking God when they partook of that fruit in the garden, that forbidden fruit. And Steps to Christ, this book, on page 17, it describes it very well. It says the following: man was originally endowed with noble powers and a well-balanced mind. He was perfect in his being and in harmony with God. His thoughts were pure, his aims holy, but through disobedience, his powers were perverted. And selfishness took the place of love. His nature became so weakened through transgression, and it was impossible for him in his own strength to resist the power of evil. He was made captive by Satan and would have remained so forever had not God specially interposed. It was the tempter's purpose to thwart the divine plan in man's creation and fill the earth with woe and desolation, and he would point to all this evil as the result of God's work in creating man. Take notice that it was his purpose to thwart the divine plan in man's creation. What was the divine plan in man's creation? It was the plan that he would have a well-balanced mind, noble powers, that he would be made in the image of God, that he was going to be made as a juror of this great controversy. And yet the devil, seeing that and seeing what God did in creating that first man, he thought, I'm going to get them. I'm going to get them. And how does he do that? By appealing to man's senses. And we read the story there in Genesis chapter 3. Why don't we go there shortly? Look at how this all unfolded itself there at that forbidden tree in Genesis chapter 3. Because what the devil is doing here, what Satan is doing, is he's saying to man, why don't you be your own judge? Why don't you decide and discern for yourself rather than obey God's word, God's commandment? Look at Genesis chapter 3. We know the story, but let's read it again in verse 1. Now the serpent was more cunning than any beast of the field which the Lord God had made. And he said to the woman, has God indeed said you shall not eat of every tree of the garden? You see, he twists the words of God here, as he did at the very outset of the great controversy. The verse 2, the woman said to the serpent, we may eat of the tree, of the fruit of the trees in the garden, but of the fruit of the tree which is in the midst of the garden, God has said, you shall not eat of it, nor shall you touch it, lest you die. In verse 4, the serpent said to the woman, you will not surely die. For God knows that in the day you eat of it, your eyes will be opened, and you will be like God, knowing good and evil.

the very time in which spirituality is dying around us, spiritual discernment is lacking, at this very time, God is inviting you and inviting me to a fresh understanding of His Word. He's inviting you and inviting me to open this book again, to read it and study it as never before, and to find in it our purpose and plan, and to prepare ourselves to fulfill that which God has called us to fulfill in the light of this great controversy. What a great calling. What a great, great purpose that we are created for. You know, we don't have to go through this life aimlessly. We don't have to go through this life wondering what tomorrow is going to be like and next week is going to be like. We don't have to go around as if we're here just by accident. We have a special purpose, a special plan, and God has revealed it in the light of His great controversy. And that is for you and for me to be a juror in this great controversy, for you and me to be a star for God. And I pray that each one of you will take that seriously, that call, that purpose, and that you will seek the Lord in prayer and ask Him how you can fulfill that task, both in this life and prepare to fulfill that task in the life to come. This series that we've been involved with, this series that we have been studying, has its title For Such a Time as This. And I believe indeed that we are here for just such a time as this. God is preparing a generation of jurors, and you and I can be amongst them. As we realize the high calling that God has placed upon our life, our perspectives change. It influences the decisions we make. It influences the direction we take in life. We realize that we're not here by accidents. We realize that we're not here by coincidence, but that God has a special purpose, and we make our decisions based on that purpose. It's like we navigate our way through life based upon what we know about the larger picture of the great controversy and about our specific place in this story. And I pray that as the decisions that you make, and as you navigate your way through life, that your decisions will be molded by the knowledge that you have of the great controversy revealed in Scripture and the very special plan that God has for you. How many of you want to prepare yourself to be jurors in this great controversy? Praise the Lord. Amen. Let's pray in closing. Heavenly Father, thank you so much for being with us. Thank you for speaking to our hearts. Thank you for the revelations that you give us through your word. Lord, as we look at the great controversy that is raging around us and in which we are all involved, I pray that we may find our purpose and plan in it. The purpose and plan that you have given us, Lord, and help us to embrace it and help it to form the decisions and choices that we make on a daily basis so that we may become the people that you have ordained us to be, that you've created us to be. Thank you so much, Lord, for the high calling that you have upon our lives. Thank you that you want to make us stars in this great controversy. Help us to shine, Lord, with the light, not that we have of ourselves, but the light that we receive from your word, from you, Jesus Christ. Thank you so much for being with us. Thank you for giving us understanding. And Lord, we pray that in our weakness, in our frailty, we may cling to you. That, Lord, at times of difficulty, we may turn to you and that you may be our guide. As you guided the people of Israel out of Egypt, through the wilderness and into the promised land, so we know that you want to guide us today. Lord, we need your guidance more than ever. We see that spirituality is declining around us. Worldliness is entering into Christianity, and we are seeing that truth has fallen in the streets, as your word tells us. But Lord, in the light of all of this, in the light of these decisive times in which we are living, we turn to you and ask for you to empower us and strengthen us, and for you to give us direction, for we want to build our lives upon your word and your word alone. And we thank you that you are more than willing and more than able to perform that which we request, because it is your wish and your will. And so we trust in your word, we trust in you, and we pray and ask these things in your name. For this we ask in Jesus' name. Amen. Amen.

For I reckon that the sufferings of this present time are not worthy to be compared with the glory which shall be revealed in us. For the earnest expectation of the creature waiteth for the manifestation of the sons of God. For the creature was made subject to vanity, not willingly, but by reason of him who hath subjected the same in hope. Because the creature itself also shall be delivered from the bondage of corruption into the glorious liberty of the children of God. For we know that the whole creation groaneth and travaileth in pain together until now. And not only they, but ourselves also, which have the first fruits of the Spirit, even we ourselves groan in ourselves, waiting for the adoption, to wit, the redemption of our body. For we are saved by hope, but hope that is seen is not hope. For what a man seeth, why doth he yet hope for? But if we hope for that which we see not, then do we with patience wait for it. Likewise, the Spirit also helpeth our infirmities. For we know not what we should pray for as we ought. But the Spirit itself maketh intercession for us with groanings which cannot be uttered. And he that searcheth the hearts knoweth what is the mind of the Spirit, because he maketh intercession for the saints according to the will of God.

Not long after Jesus began his ministry, he was asked to read a passage from the scriptures one Sabbath morning. And he chose a passage from Isaiah, and the story is found in Luke chapter 4, verse 18. And this is what Jesus read. He said, "The Spirit of the Lord is upon me, for he hath anointed me to preach the gospel to the poor. He hath sent me to heal the brokenhearted, to preach deliverance to the captives, recovery of sight to the blind, to set at liberty those that are bruised, to preach the acceptable year of the Lord." The people were thrilled. They had never heard the scriptures read in such a way before. They didn't realize that the one who wrote those words was standing there in front of him. The author of all life was standing there in front of them. And that is why their hearts were thrilled as he heard it, as they heard these words spoken. Never had they heard the reading given in such a way before. Conviction came to many hearts that this perhaps was the Messiah. And then Jesus said something that challenged a lot of them. He said, "This day is this scripture fulfilled in your ears." Some were angered by his statement because he basically had just declared himself to be the Messiah. He then gave a story about how there were many, many widows in the time of Elijah and the time of no rain, but it was a woman from Zarephath that had been chosen. This further angered them to the point where they grabbed him, they rushed him outside, and they're about to throw him off the cliff's edge, but he passed by before them. You see, his time was not yet. And because his time was not yet, they could not touch him. I want to go back to what Jesus said. He said, "The Spirit of the Lord is upon me, for he has anointed me to preach the gospel to the poor. He hath sent me to heal the brokenhearted, to preach deliverance to the captives, recovery of sight to the blind, to set at liberty those that are bruised." I would like to suggest that this is still the same today for Jesus' disciples. This message has never stopped. And I find at the health retreats that we are running, we see this in action just about every program. We see blind eyes see again. And what do I mean by that? It's not necessarily the eyes that see. I want to take you to another area where the Bible talks about a certain blindness. And it's found in 2 Corinthians 4, verse 4, where the Bible says that the God of this world has blinded the minds of men, lest the light of the glorious gospel of Christ should shine upon them. So we're talking about a blindness of the mind here. And further down in verse 6, it says, "For God, who commanded the light to shine forth in darkness, has shined in our hearts to give us the light of the knowledge of the glory of God in the face of Jesus Christ." So we see here light, which is, of course, is the opposite of darkness. We see here that the light of the knowledge of the glory of God in the face of Jesus Christ, that the light of the knowledge of the glory of God in the face of Jesus Christ is pure, is true light, and it brings light to the blind eyes. Because remember what the previous verse had said, or verse 4, "But the God of this world has blinded the minds of men, lest the light of the knowledge of the glorious gospel of Christ should shine upon them." We've also looked in previous presentations that there's a great deceiver out there who has deceived the whole world, so the light of the knowledge of the glory of God does not shine upon them. Jesus was also referring, when he was reading this, to a passage in the Isaiah, and this is found in Isaiah chapter 40, verse 5, where the Bible says,
Thus saith God, the Lord, the creator of the heavens that stretched them out, he that brought forth the earth and that which comes out of it, he that giveth breath to the people upon it and life to them that dwell therein. I, the Lord, hath called thee in righteousness. I will hold thine hand. I will keep thee. I will give thee for a covenant of the people and a light unto the Gentiles, to open the blind eyes. Here we are again. To open the blind eyes, to bring the prisoners out of the prison and they that sit in darkness out of the prison house. That is my name. My glory will I not give to another. Beautiful verses to show. It says, I am the Lord, that is my name, and my glory will I not give to another. But there is a great deceiver out there who has enslaved so many. They are enslaved in darkness. They have been blinded. They are in the prison houses. And I believe that it is one of our roles as those who love God, as those who have a knowledge of the health work in these last days of Earth's history, to open the blind eyes, to bring the prisoners out of the prison house and they that sit in darkness out of that prison house. This terminology is also similar to Isaiah chapter 58, and we come down to about, well, let me go through Isaiah 58 to the verses that are talking about

this subject we're talking about today. And the first verse says, "Cry aloud, spare not, lift up thy voice as a trumpet, show my people their transgression, the house of Jacob their sins. Yet they seek me daily and delight to know my ways, as a nation that did righteousness and forsook not the ordinance of their God. They ask of me the ordinance of justice and take delight in approaching to God. Wherefore have we fasted, they say, and thou seest not? Wherefore have we afflicted our souls, and thou takest no knowledge? Behold, in the day of thy fast, thy find pleasure and exact all their labors. Behold, ye fast for strife and debate and smite with the fist of wickedness. Ye shall not fast."

the bands of wickedness, to undo the heavy burdens, to let the oppressed go free, and that you break every yoke? Is it not to deal thy bread to the hungry, to bring the poor that are cast out to thy house, when thou seest the naked, that thou cover him, and turn not thy face from thy own flesh? Then shall thy light break forth as the morning. Thine health shall spring forth speedily. Thy righteousness shall go before thee, and the glory of the Lord shall be thy reward. Then shalt thou call, and I will answer. Thou shalt cry, and I will say, Here I am. Beautiful message showing that this health work is vital in the ministry that Jesus has for his people. It's to open those blind eyes, to bring the poor that is cast out to thine house. When thou seest the naked, that thou cover him. It's an important message for today. But Isaiah 60 talks about a darkness. Isaiah chapter 60 says, Behold, the darkness covers the earth, and gross darkness the people. But the Lord shall arise upon thee, and his glory shall be seen upon thee. And the Gentiles shall come to thy light, and kings to the brightness of thy rising. Lift up thine eyes round about, and see, they gather themselves, they come unto thee. I believe that this is referring to the simple natural remedies that God would have his people use. Who are his people? Anyone that God created is his person. In fact, the Bible talks about God as being the creator of the heavens and the earth. In John chapter 1, the Bible says, In the beginning was the Word, and the Word was with God, and the Word was God. The same was in the beginning with God. All things were made by him, and without him nothing was made that was made. In him was life, and the life was the light of men. Remember, light and darkness cannot coexist. And the next verse says, And the light shined in darkness, and the darkness comprehended it not. That darkness is a blindness that I believe the God of this world has deceived people into having. So the God of this world, who has blinded the minds of men, lest the light of the knowledge of the glory of God should shine upon them. This night, light of the knowledge of the glory of God, we see in the face of Jesus Christ, as it turns out to go down further in verse 6. For God, who commanded the light to shine forth in darkness, again referring to our Creator God, to give us the light of the knowledge of the glory of God in the face of Jesus Christ. Now we have this treasure in earthen vessels. Here we get back to that earthen vessels, this human body. We have this treasure in earthen vessels, that the excellency of the power may be of God and not of ourselves. We are troubled on every side, but not distressed, perplexed, but not in despair, persecuted, but not forsaken, cast down, but not destroyed, ever again bearing about in our bodies the dying of our Lord Jesus Christ, that the life also of him might be made manifest in our bodies. It's a wonderful privilege that we have to be able to present this body living sacrifices to God. And so back again we come to Romans chapter 1, Romans chapter 12, verse 1. I beseech you therefore, brethren, by those mercies of God, that you present your bodies living sacrifices, holy and acceptable to God. It's such a reasonable service. Be not conformed to this world. I'd like to suggest this. The God of this world has blinded the people. So be not conformed to the God of this world, which is darkness. Be not conformed to this world, but be transformed by the renewing of your mind, that you may prove to those that sit in darkness the light of the knowledge of the glory of God in the face of Jesus Christ. As we looked at in a previous presentation, God desires to live in us. And this is found in Colossians 1, verse 26, where it says, Even this mystery. What is this mystery? Even this mystery. This mystery
which has been hid from ages and is now made manifest to

the saints to whom God would make known what is the riches of the glory of this mystery. So the riches of the glory of this mystery, this is quite a glorious mystery, to whom God would make known what is the riches of the glory of this mystery among the Gentiles, which is Christ in you, the hope of glory. God is looking for bodies. He's looking for bodies that he can manifest himself through, so that the light of the knowledge of the glory of God can shine through to all around us. This is an incredible mystery. And as it says in 1 Timothy chapter 3, verse 16, it says, "For without controversy, great is the mystery of godliness. God was manifest in the flesh, justified in the spirit, seen of angels, preached to the Gentiles, believed on in the world, and received up into glory." That's a really nice little nutshell of this mystery of godliness. The mystery of godliness is God manifest in the flesh. That was a total mystery that was in Christ. A mystery that I don't know whether us human minds can totally fathom, that the great God of heaven came down in human form. So great is that mystery of godliness. Without comprehension, great is the mystery of godliness. God was manifest in the flesh. And we see it in John chapter 1, verse 14. "And the Word became flesh and dwelt amongst us, and we beheld his glory as of the only begotten of the Father, full of grace and full of truth." We saw that beautiful character, and we can see it today when we read those stories of Jesus, when we read about his dealings with people, his tenderness, his compassion. It is beyond anything that you will ever see. "For without controversy, great is the mystery of godliness. God was manifest in the flesh. He was justified in the spirit. He was seen of angels. He was believed on in the world and then received up into glory." And so let's go and have a look at the mystery a little bit more. And we see it in 1 Corinthians. It's chapter 2, and it's starting around verse 7, where it says, "We speak the wisdom of God in a mystery, even the hidden wisdom of God, which has been hidden for angels, now revealed, hidden for ages, now revealed to the saints, which none of the princes of this world knew, because had they known, they would not have crucified the King of Glory." No wonder Jesus said as he was dying, "Forgive them, Father, they know not what they do." None of the princes had known this mystery, or they would not have crucified the King of Glory. They would not have crucified the Prince of Life. "For as it is written, eye hath not seen, nor ear heard, nor hath entered into the heart of man the things that God has prepared for those that love him. But God hath revealed them unto us by his Spirit, even the hidden things of God, because the Spirit searches all things, yea, even the hidden things of the heart." And do you remember what Jesus said to his disciples? "There are yet many things I have to say to you, but you cannot bear them now." This is what he said to them in John chapter 16, when he was desperately trying to prepare them for what was coming. So when we look at Jesus' original statement, what he read in the church that day that thrilled the hearers, "The Spirit of the Lord is upon me, for he hath anointed me to preach the gospel to the poor. He hath sent me to heal the brokenhearted, to preach deliverance to the captives, recovery of sight to the blind, to set at liberty those that are bruised." There are many captive today. There are many bruised today. There are many who are struggling that need this incredible message. And what we find in our health retreats is that when we bring deliverance to the captives who are captive to sugar, who are captive in the prison house to caffeine, who are captive in the prison house to alcohol, to drugs, to cigarettes. And the sadness is they don't even realize they're captive. They know.

that life is not good. And they've come to our health retreat to learn how to live a better life. Because the great deceiver, as Revelation chapter 12, verse 9, it says, and that great dragon was cast out, that great deceiver, the devil and Satan, who has deceived the whole world. The deceptions come in so many ways. And I would like to suggest, if we weren't daily surrendering our lives to God, allowing the Spirit of truth to live in us, reading of His Word, acquainting ourselves with Him. No wonder Psalm 34, it says, just taste and see that the Lord is good. That's Psalm 34, verse 8. Just taste and see that the Lord is good. Blessed is the man that trusts in Him. Just try it. Just have a taste. The Bible has the challenge there, and it has the challenge also in 1 Corinthians, where in 1 Corinthians, no, it's 1 Thessalonians, 1 Thessalonians 5:21, the Bible says, prove all things and hold fast to that which is good. This is a challenge from God. He says, just prove me. Just taste. Just see. Prove to yourself. God has given each one of us the choice. And He says, acquaint now thyself with me and be at peace. Just taste and just see that the Lord is good. Blessed is the man that trusts in Him. At our retreat, we see many enslaved by things that they thought were perfectly safe. I know that caffeine is dangerous because in the first 24 hours that people come to our retreat, they suffer. They get terrible headaches. I said to one lady, what is your reason for coming to our retreat? She said, well, I know I was meant to come years ago, but she said, I didn't want to give up my two best friends. I said, what are your two best friends? She said, well, actually, there's three. She said, caffeine, refined sugar, and cheese. And I knew when I came to the retreat that you would tell me how detrimental they are to my body. She said, I am also here to support my husband who has prostate cancer. This couple were in their late 60s. She has a cup of coffee a day. She likes sweet things. She likes her cheese. Our guests come in Sunday. Monday evening, she was so sick. This lady was vomiting. She had the most terrible headache. We had staff working round the clock just to bring her some relief. And in

She laughed. She said, I see what you mean. She said, I am surprised at how delicious the food is. I thought without sugar and without cheese, you could not make food taste good. But she said, I have to admit that the food is delicious here. I said, I'm so glad that you see that. She said, the suffering I went through on Monday evening, I don't want to go through that again. And so when I go home, the first thing I'm going to do is I'm going to throw my three best friends out, because I now realize that they are not my friends. You see, a deceiver. A deceiver had deceived her into thinking she couldn't enjoy her food without that. She couldn't enjoy her life without that. I'm so glad for the health work. I'm so glad for the health retreats, because we see prison doors open. I saw this captive free. I saw the blindness come away. I saw her eyes opened, and she began to discern the truth that the great deceiver had deceived her into thinking, ah, these wouldn't hurt, a little bit won't matter. But it certainly had. And even though I don't like to see people suffer, I also acknowledge that that suffering is sometimes necessary to show them how detrimental these things are, that they are not as it appears. You look at the ads on the television, on the side of the road, on the billboards, for the people drinking Coca-Cola, drinking coffee, eating sugar. Oh, they're the happiest people you've seen, and they're very good looking. And the message almost is, you will look like this and feel like this if you eat that. It's a great deception. It's a huge deception. Anyway, the footnote of this couple was, we saw them a year later and they came up to us smiling. They said, we've just been to the doctor and my husband no longer has prostate cancer. Isn't that good news? And the good news is that the food that his wife is giving him is delicious food. It's the food that she learnt how to cook at the retreat. And he said, I have a happy wife now. He said, before she was always in the morning, you couldn't even look at her. You couldn't say a thing to her. You had to keep out of her way until she'd had her cup of coffee with her two spoons of sugar, and then you could have a civil conversation with her. There are so many addicts that don't realize that they are addicted to these substances. How do you know if you're an addict? Well, stop it and just see what your body does. We see more people suffer from caffeine withdrawals than any other withdrawal. It's a great deception. And it must have been maybe 10 years ago. I'm not sure if it was Time magazine or National Geographic, but they did an article on caffeine. And the whole article was about how the geniuses are found drinking coffee. I read through the article to see what they were saying. And they were talking about the first effect of caffeine in the body, which is why so many people have it. You see, it disrupts the neurotransmitters in the brain. And what it does is it gets the acetylcholine up, which is a neurotransmitter that has an effect on brain function. It gets dopamine levels up, which is your pursuit of happiness, your pursuit of reward hormone. So the brain works a little sparkier. The person feels a little bit better and they say, oh, I love my coffee. And then about half an hour, maybe an hour later, these things are slowly going down. They're going down and the person does not feel like that anymore. I want to feel good all day, every day. I don't want to depend on stimulants that will give me maybe quick highs, but then the corresponding lows. So when people come to our retreat and we explain what's happening in the background and how caffeine causes a chemical imbalance in the brain, their eyes are opened. And because caffeine is so bitter, many people have it with sugar. It's like chocolate. If you were to, I don't know if you've ever eaten 100% or 90% chocolate. It is so bitter. It is so incredibly bitter, which gives an indication of how much sugar.

sugar has to go into the chocolate to make it palatable. So when the people have this bitter caffeinated foods or drinks, it's usually got a lot of sugar in it. And whereas caffeine causes a chemical imbalance in the brain, sugar causes a fuel imbalance in the brain. So we get this imbalance in the brain. It's an initial high, but then there's a corresponding low. There's a proverb, it's Proverbs 14 verse 6, that says, "Knowledge is easy that to him that understands." And that's why at our health retreats, we give them knowledge. We show them why the caffeine does this. We show them why the sugar does this. We show them how they affect the body. And at the health retreat, we usually give this information about the third day. And so by now the headaches are gone. By now the minds are clear and they can start to discern the effect of these things on their body. I was in Punjab, India, and I was speaking against the caffeines, and they have a lot of chai tea. And a lady said to me, after she'd heard the lecture, she said, "I decided to stop my chai tea." And she said, within half an hour in the morning of not having my chai tea, she said, "I had the most terrible headache." She said, "I've got to function. I've got children. I've got a house to run." So she said, "I drank half a cup of chai tea. I usually drink a full cup." I said, "Well done." And she smiled. And the student might say, "Oh, Barbara, she's not supposed to be drinking, but this lady's got to function." And the next day, instead of half a cup, she drank a third of a cup. And the next day, instead of a third of a cup, she drank a quarter of a cup. In fact, the author of the book Caffeine Blues, he has a chapter. It's called Coming Off the Bean. And he shows that this is the way to come off caffeine without pain and suffering. You have a little less and a little less and a little less every day, and you can get off all the caffeine without pain and suffering. So if someone rings and says to us, "How can we prepare to go to your health retreat?" We advise, start easing off the coffee. Don't stop straight away. Just start easing off it. We had one couple, two girls, come to our retreat. They were so excited about coming to the retreat, they decided on the plane to just have everything. They had the alcohol and the caffeine and the chocolates and the lolly. And they said to the air hostess, "We're going to a health retreat, so we're just going to binge out now because we're going to a health retreat and that'll get us healthy." Oh dear, did they suffer. They couldn't get out of bed for the first 24 hours. We took their juices into their room, a hand came out, took the juice, and a hand went back. Oh dear, did they suffer. So it's this reaction to the body that adapts and adjusts to the disruptors. It keeps adapting to the disruptors, and when the disruptors are taken away, then that adaptation process that it used to adjust to the chemicals now taken away, and there's a rush of blood to the brain, the receptor sites get flooded, and whoa, there's the headache. We see more people suffering from caffeine withdrawals than any other withdrawal. We had a lady come to our health retreat, a lot of years ago now, and she was addicted to heroin. And we couldn't just stop the heroin. She had to take a minor dose. She had a little bit on her and a minor dose, but oh, did she suffer. She got pains in her abdomen. We were working very hard with the simple natural treatments to just take the edge off her pain and suffering. She came back 2 years later, and this time she was addicted to methadone, which of course is given medically to heroin addicts to get them off heroin. But we saw just as much pain and suffering from the withdrawals of that, and she didn't have any with her. So we eased her through the pain and suffering. She slept a lot, which was a blessing, because if she was awake, it was not a pleasant time. We also advised her to maybe move house and get away from the friends that she usually had who were, of course, doing the heroin or the methadone. But a few years later, she came back. This time she was addicted to something else, and the addiction might surprise you. She was having 10 cups of tea a day, and in each cup of tea,

She was having 4 teaspoons of sugar. Now, how many people would not even classify that as an addiction? But looking at her heroin withdrawals, looking at her methadone withdrawals, and looking at her withdrawals from her tea, and of course tea does have caffeine in it, not as much as coffee, but it still does have caffeine in it, but it also has tannin, so they're two addictive substances. She suffered more coming off the caffeine and the sugar than she suffered coming off methadone and heroin. And yet, of course, they're the ones that can be just bought on the shelf. We also had a young man who had just walked across Australia, and this young man walked across Australia. It took him, I think, 5.5 months. He walked for 14 hours a day. And I'm sure most people know Australia. You've got your more tropical on the edges, and you go over the ranges and get a little bit more sparse till eventually right in the middle you're in desert. When he came to us, he was walking fairly gingerly. His poor feet were not happy after 5.5 months of 14 hours a day. He was campaigning against teenage suicide. He wanted an awareness of the teenage suicide. His mother had shouted him a week at our retreat. And certainly with some foot massages and rest, after a couple of days, he was walking quite well. After hearing the effect of caffeine, he came to me and he said, "I have a story to tell you." He said, "I have never told another soul this story." He said, "I had a very happy childhood until I was 13. Then I went to boarding school." He said, "It was much happier at home." But he said, "To cope with boarding school, I drank a lot of coffee. In fact," he said, "I got to the point where I was drinking 15 cups of coffee a day." And he said, "To make it pleasant, I would put several teaspoons of sugar in it." I said, "Didn't anyone monitor how much coffee you were drinking?" He said, "No, it's just there for everyone to have whenever they want." He said, "I'd been doing this for a couple of weeks." And he said, "I got a gun. I was in my room and I put the gun in my mouth." He said, "To this day, I can't understand why I didn't pull the trigger, because I was so close to." He said, "All of these years I've carried this burden. I've carried this burden of what I tried to do to myself. I'm an only child. My mum's a single mother. I have never told her what happened. I did not want to burden her." But he said, "It just gave me such a shock that I had got to that point that shock snapped me out of it. I just thank God that I believe God stopped this young man killing himself, because he was under great deception. He was totally blind as to the caffeine, totally blinded. The God of this world had blinded the mind of this young man." He said, "After hearing your presentation on what caffeine does, on what sugar does," he said, "I realized that caffeine, those 15 cups of coffee a day, were causing my brain to have a chemical imbalance. The sugar was causing a fuel imbalance, and my mind was not in its right state. I look at that and think, no wonder I put a gun in my mouth. Oh dear." He said, "I just want to thank you." He said, "I'm walking away from your retreat and I've let the guilt go." Guilt is one of the main causes of depression. He said, "I've let the guilt go." He said, "I've left it in your waste paper basket. It's gone. I no longer carry the guilt of what I tried to do to myself." He said, "Thank you." Knowledge is power. Knowledge is easy to him that understands. I saw his mother. She came and did our program a year later. And of course, I honored his confidentiality and did not share this with his mother. It is not my right to do that. She said to me, "My son, he came away from your retreat a different boy. I have never seen him so light and happy." She said, "And you know what else? He will not

touch coffee anymore. She said, when he came to your retreat, he was drinking about 3 cups a day. And the words came through to my mind where I read in the Bible that one of God's strongest message, such a strong message that it was the first reading that he gave when he began his ministry. The Spirit of the Lord is upon me, for he hath anointed me to preach the gospel to the poor. He hath sent me to heal the brokenhearted, to preach deliverance to the captives, recovery of sight to the blind, to set at liberty those that are bruised. I saw this young man freed. I saw that he found deliverance. I saw that his blind eyes were now open. The great deceiver has deceived many, many, even Christians, are eating the foods that contain caffeine and are drinking the caffeinated drinks. It makes them feel good. Some people say, I don't know what I'd do if I didn't have that cup of coffee in the morning. It just gets me going. And my question is, why do you need something to get you going in the morning? I'm in my late 60s, and when I get out of bed, I feel good. Why don't you feel good? Is it because your windows are closed and you're breathing in stale air? Is it because your pillow's moldy? Is it because there's so much plastic or unnatural fiber around you, it's inhibiting your body being able to take up oxygen? Is it because you went to bed too late? Is it because you ate so late? Is it because you've got technology all around your bedroom? Is it because the God of this world has blinded the minds of many through these deceptions? God's message is a message of freedom. And do you remember what he said to those Jews that believed on him? We pick up the story in John chapter 8, about verse 31. Then said Jesus to the Jews that believed on him, he said, if you continue in my word, you shall be my disciples indeed, and you shall know the truth, and the truth shall make you free. And further down he says, for if the Son shall make you free, you shall be free indeed. This is the light of the glorious gospel of Christ in the face of Jesus Christ. For the God of this world has blinded the minds of men, lest the light of the knowledge of the glorious gospel of Christ should shine upon them. In 1 John chapter 1, about verse 9, it says, for in God is light, in him is no darkness at all. If we say we have fellowship one with another and walk in darkness, we lie and do not the truth. But if we walk in the light as he is in the light, we have fellowship one with another, and the blood of Jesus Christ cleanses us from all sin. It's a message of freedom. No wonder the Bible says in Isaiah chapter 60, arise, shine, for thy light is come, and the glory of the Lord has risen upon thee. When we surrender our lives to God, we allow him to come in with his light. And it says in Psalm, I think it's 36 verse 9, it says that in him is light, and that light is the life of the flesh. And remember in John chapter 14, we're going to John chapter 1, verse 1. For God who commanded the light to shine in darkness. He wants the light to shine in the darkness of our hearts. For God who commanded the light to shine forth in darkness has shined in our hearts. So it says in John chapter 1, verse 1, in the beginning was the Word, and the Word was with God, and the Word was God. The same was in the beginning with God. All things were made by him, and without him nothing was made. In him was life, and the life was the light of men. And the light shined in the darkness, but the darkness comprehended it not. How could it possibly be that light could shine in the darkness and the darkness not comprehend that light? It almost seems to be an impossibility. And so the answer is found in 2 Corinthians

Corinthians 4, verse 4, where it says, "But the God of this world has blinded the minds of men, lest the light of the glorious gospel of Christ should shine upon them." It is a decision that we make. It is a decision, a God-given right that God has given to each one of us, that we discover, that we investigate, that we choose what we eat, we choose what we drink, we also choose what we read. And even when we read, notice the dialogue that he had with the Jews that believed on him. He said, "If you continue in my word, you shall be my disciples indeed, and you shall know the truth, and the truth shall make you free." Wow, what words of life he gave them. And yet they said, "We be Abraham's seed and never have been in bondage to any man. So how sayest thou, thou shalt be made free?" And Jesus said, "Whoever committeth sin is the servant of sin, but the servant abides not forever, but the Son abides forever. And the Son shall make you free." You will be free indeed. This is freedom, freedom that God wants each one of us to have. He gives us the choice, but it is also our choice, of course it is our choice, to discover, to investigate as to what is truth. But God has promised help, and that's the good news. He has promised help, and he promised it to his disciples, and he promises us to us today. He says, "I will pray the Father." This is found in John chapter 14, starting at verse 16. "I will pray the Father, and he will send you another comforter, even the Spirit of truth, whom the world cannot receive, because it seeth him not, neither knoweth him." Why don't they see him? Because it's of the blindness. "Because they seeth him not, because of the blindness. But you know him, for he dwelleth with you and shall be in you. I will not leave you comfortless, I will come to you." And then 26, "But the Comforter, which is the Holy Ghost, whom the Father will send in my name, he will teach you all things. He will bring all things to your remembrance, whatsoever things I have spoken unto you." No wonder when this freedom comes, he says, "Peace I leave with you, my peace I give unto you, not as the world giveth I unto you. Let not your heart be troubled." Let is a choice. No wonder the Bible says in Matthew chapter 5, looking at verse 14, it says, "Do men light a candle and put it under a bushel?" No, they set it on a candlestick and it gives light to all that are in the house. Let your light so shine. To all that are in the house, let your light so shine that they, seeing your good works, will glorify your Father that is in heaven. Let your light shine. When you surrender to God and allow the light of the knowledge of the glory of God in the face of Jesus Christ to come into this earthen vessel, we have this treasure in earthen vessels, that the excellency of the power is of God and not of ourselves. When you let that light in, all you have to do is let it shine. Let is a choice. Let your light so shine before men that they, seeing your good works, will glorify your Father which is in heaven. Let not, another choice, let not your heart be troubled, neither let it be dismayed. Let not your heart be troubled. It's a choice. So we can allow our minds to be troubled, we can allow our minds to be burdened down with guilt, or we can let the love of Jesus into our heart. We can then let our light shine. Let your light so shine before men that they, seeing your good works, will glorify your Father which is in heaven. Let it happen. Allow God to perform in your life that miracle, that mystery of godliness. Even this mystery, which is found in Colossians 1 verse 26, even this mystery which has been hid for ages, even this mystery to whom God would make known what is the riches of the glory of this mystery, which is Christ in you, the hope of glory, whom we preach, warning every man and teaching every man that we may present every man perfect in Christ Jesus. Now the God of all grace, who has called you unto

His eternal glory. And this is found in 1 Peter. Let's begin at the first part. 1 Peter 5, verse 6. Humble yourself, therefore, under the mighty hand of God, that he may exalt you in due season, that he may lighten you in due season, that he may put that light of the glory of the gospel of Christ in you. Humble yourselves, therefore, under the mighty hand of God, and he will exalt you in due season. Be sober, be vigilant, knowing that your adversary, the devil, as a roaring lion, walketh around, seeing whom he can devour. Remember, there is an enemy. We have a choice. But back at verse 7, that was verse 8, cast all your care upon him, for he cares for you. Be sober. Be vigilant, knowing that your adversary, the devil, as a roaring lion, walketh about, seeing whom he can devour, whom resist, steadfast in the faith, knowing that the same afflictions are accomplished in your brethren that are in the world. But the God of all grace, who hath called you unto his eternal glory, after ye have suffered a while, establish, strengthen, settle you. We don't like the bit after you have suffered a while. Sometimes we need a little bit of suffering to see how dangerous this caffeine is, to see how dangerous the addictions are that we've been partaking of, not realizing their danger because of the great deceiver that is out there. But the God of all grace, who has called you unto his eternal glory, which eye hath not seen, ear hath not heard, neither has entered into the heart of man the things that God is preparing for those that love him. But the God of all grace, who has called you unto his eternal glory, after ye have suffered a while, establish, strengthen, settle you. World without end. Amen.

Welcome back, friends, to another program through different eyes, dedicated to actually communicating God's understanding and God's way of healing the broken heart. I have just a brief and important insight to share with you today that is extremely valuable in the Christian experience, particularly the individual who really desires to be more like Jesus and to have the mind of Christ, to think Christ's thoughts. And it is this. It's based upon a problem that has attacked and affected so many Christians. The problem is this. I'm not doing it good enough. I can never do as good as Bob does. I'll never be able to do that. I can't obey.

called his own servants and delivered unto them his goods. And unto one he gave 5 talents, to another 2, and to another 1, to every man according to his several ability. And straightway he took his journey. Then he that had received the 5 talents went and traded with the same and made them other 5 talents. And likewise he that received 2, he also gained other 2. But he that received 1 went and digged in the earth and hid his Lord's money. After a long time, the Lord of those servants came and reckoned with them. And so he that had received 5 talents came and brought other 5 talents, saying, Lord, you delivered to me 5 talents. Behold, I've gained beside them 5 talents more. His Lord said unto him, well done, thou good and faithful servant. Thou hast been faithful over a few things. I will make thee ruler over many things. Enter thou into the joy of the Lord. He also that had received 2 talents came and said, Lord, you delivered unto me 2 talents. Behold, I have gained 2 other talents beside them. His Lord said unto him, well done, thou good and faithful servant. Thou hast been faithful over a few things. I will make thee ruler over many things. Enter thou into the joy of the Lord. I want to stop there because there's a very important point here. Look closely at your Bible if you're looking right now. Look closely at your Bible and tell me, what is the difference between the commendation that the Lord gave the 5-talent man and the commendation that the Lord gave the 2-talent man? If you look closely there, you'll notice that there is no difference. Notice the commendation and what the Lord tells them both. Well done, good and faithful servant. You have been faithful over a few things. I will make you ruler over many things. Enter thou into the joy of the Lord. The commendation was not because of the number of talents that those servants had gained. The commendation was over their willingness to be faithful with what God had given them. Go with me now to 2 Corinthians chapter 8. And here the Apostle Paul communicates the same thing. God's commendation is not based upon how well I perform, how much money I make, how many awesome things I do for the Lord, and I hope that we're doing awesome things for the Lord. God's commendation is on us being faithful with the gifts, the talents, the abilities, the love that he has given us. 2 Corinthians chapter 8, verses 11 and 12. Here the Apostle Paul is actually talking to the Corinthians about finishing the work of helping the saints in Jerusalem, doing what they said they were going to do for those saints. And notice what Paul shares here in verses 11 and 12. Look closely now. Now therefore perform the doing of it, that as there was a readiness to will, so there may be a performance also out of what? Out of what you have. Paul is saying, you go ahead and do what you said you were going to do. You are willing to do it. Now go ahead and perform it or do it out of what you have. Because what's important with God? Notice verse 12. For if there be first a what? A willing mind. If there first be a willing mind, it's accepted according to what a man has, not according to what he has not. Dear friends, this is so incredibly important for anybody who's wanting to please God. It is not how well you perform or how much you do, but are you doing it out of the gifts that God has given you? Whether it be big or whether it be small, are you doing the best you can with what you've got? With what kind of mind? With a willing mind. Why can it be this way? Because of what Jesus has done for us, because of the perfect life that he has lived for us that fills in the gaps. Let me share with you from My Life Today, famous devotional, page 250.
And notice this thought from My Life Today, page 250.

that validates what we've just discovered from Matthew chapter 25 and from 2 Corinthians 8, 11, and 12. And there in My Life Today, page 250, it says this: when it is in the heart to obey God, when efforts are put forth to this end, Jesus looks at this disposition, this attitude, and effort as man's best service, and He makes up for the deficiency with His own divine merit. Did you hear that? We do the best we can with what we've got with a willing mind to glorify God. And guess what? Jesus makes up for our deficiency with His own divine merit. So friends, in your relationship with Christ, don't back off. Continue to take time every day to study His Word, to be in the Word, for by beholding we become changed. Study and then respond to what He shows you from the Word, doing the best you can with what you've got. Even if you could not move and the only thing you could do was wiggle a finger, in your mind, you can still do the best you can with what you've got to honor God, to think His thoughts, and to glorify Him in your responses to life. So remember this, dear friend. It's not how much or how strong or how rich or how well you perform. It's all about your willingness, out of love for a Savior who hung on the cross and died for you, out of love for Him, constrained by the love of Christ, to do the best you can with what you've got. For if there be first a willing mind, it's accepted according to that a man has, not according to that he has not. God bless you, friends. Please grab onto this with all your heart. Weigh it and pray on it and accept the fact that you can live for Jesus, for His glory, in no matter what condition you're in. God bless you. Courage to you.

welcome to this fifth presentation from the Bill Gates Spiritual Treasure Chest. In our last presentation, I said that we would see just how accurate the maths are in a very long Bible prophecy spanning 2,300 years. This will be the hardest topic of the series, I believe, but it will prove conclusively that there is an all-knowing God who loves us and wants us to have eternal life. Among the captives in Babylon was a godly man by the name of Daniel, who became a prophet of God. He was visited by an angel who gave him understanding of a very large time prophecy, spanning a period of 2,300 prophetic days, which converts to 2,300 literal years, as you will eventually see. Let us look at the Bible prophecy. Daniel 8, verse 1, "In the third year of the reign of King Belshazzar, a vision appeared unto me, even unto me, Daniel, after that which appeared unto me at the first. Then I heard one saint speaking, and another saint said unto that certain saint which spake, How long shall be the vision?" That was Daniel 8:13. "And the answer came, and he said unto me, Unto 2,300 days, then shall the sanctuary be cleansed." Now, these verses are extremely important to modern-day Christians, but are hard to understand. So let me explain. There have only ever been two sanctuaries where God dwelt, just the two. One on earth and the original one in heaven. The Jews were in captivity in Babylon, and their earliest sanctuary on earth had been destroyed by King Nebuchadnezzar of Babylon 70 years earlier. As a result of the earthly sanctuary,

sanctuary being destroyed, the angel's reference to the cleansing of the sanctuary mentioned in Daniel 8:14 must refer to the original sanctuary, which is in heaven. If so, what would pollute the heavenly sanctuary and require it to be cleansed? It is the record of every person's sins which pollute the heavenly sanctuary and which eventually needs to be cleansed at an appointed time. You might be thinking, how did my sins get recorded up there? Well, the Bible tells us as follows. The Bible says that the Messiah, who we know as Jesus Christ, would be our sin bearer. As it says here in Isaiah 53 verse 4, surely he has borne our griefs and carried our sorrows, yet we did esteem him stricken, smitten of God, and afflicted. So where would he bear those sins to? To the heavenly sanctuary. And so the record of the world's sins, which are kept in the books of heaven, would end up polluting the sanctuary in heaven. Therefore, the cleansing of the sanctuary of those sins would be an essential requirement if God was going to end up with a clean universe again. Those who pray for forgiveness have the word pardon placed beside their sins. Those who do not seek the forgiveness of their sins do not have the word pardon placed beside their sins. Thus, the heavenly sanctuary needs cleansing of both the pardoned and unpardoned record of sins. In this prophecy in Daniel chapter 8, Daniel unfortunately has in his mind the rebuilding of the sanctuary in Jerusalem that was lying in ruins at this time. How long will it be for the sanctuary in Jerusalem to be rebuilt? He wasn't thinking about a sanctuary in heaven. Then Gabriel the archangel says to Daniel, unto 2,300 days. But Daniel struggled with this. Therefore, Daniel chapter 9 has him praying fervently for more light on this matter. But before we note what the angel did, we need to take an important detour and notice something else here. God gave them a model of the sanctuary in heaven with the building of the earthly sanctuary. And God gave them seven ceremonial services in order to model to them the seven different aspects of a coming Messiah's work to save sinners. For that Messiah would play all the parts on behalf of mankind. And he would vindicate God's downtrodden law in the process. So, the first three Old Testament Levitical feast days called A, Passover, B, Unleavened Bread, and C, the Wave Sheaf, were a teaching aid and pointed forward to the sacrificial work of a coming Messiah, Jesus Christ, on planet Earth and not in heaven. And this picture depicts those ceremonies there. And when accomplished through the ministry of Christ on earth, the curtain in the temple was ripped from top to bottom, signifying the end of the sacrificial aspects of the plan of salvation. 50 days after Christ's resurrection, the fourth feast, Pentecost, was fulfilled on planet Earth and was twofold in intent. Firstly, it was God's signal that Christ was now inaugurated as the high priest in the heavenly sanctuary to minister his own innocent shed blood on behalf of repentant sinners. So we don't need to seek forgiveness from an earthly priest. We can seek it directly from Christ in the heavenly sanctuary. Secondly, Pentecost provided the power to the first Christians, which enabled them to take God's message of salvation very quickly to the whole world and not just the Jews. The last three Old Testament Levitical feast days called the Feast of Trumpets, the Day of Atonement, and the Feast of Tabernacles were a teaching aid and pointed forward to the mediatorial and judgment work of the Messiah Jesus Christ in heaven, not on earth. So to summarize,
The first three Jews.

First festivals happened on earth. The fourth one, Pentecost, was the bridge between heaven and earth and was the signal that we now had Christ as our high priest in the heavenly sanctuary. And the last three ceremonial festivals relate to the judgment scenes and occur in heaven, not on earth. So that is the end of the vital detour, and now we're almost ready to go back to the angel who comes to help Daniel understand the vision of the 2,300 prophetic days. In order to do that, we now need to unlock the Bible's mathematical code. Notice what this slide says. 70 weeks are determined upon thy people, and 70 times 7 is 490. So 490 prophetic days gives us 490 literal years. And it's based on the principle of a day for a year, recorded in Ezekiel 4, verse 6, and Numbers 14, verse 34. It's based on a couple of stories, actually. When God got the children of Israel to the borders of Canaan, he asked Moses to send in 12 spies to check the land out and bring back a report. God had already promised them this land, as he was going to destroy the pagans who were living there and give it to his people. So 12 Israelis

land, and therefore we cannot take it. Two men, however, Joshua and Caleb, brought back a faithful report and said, "Yes, it is a goodly land filled with milk and honey, as God said." And guess what? The people chose to believe the false reports of the 10 spies instead of the correct report from Joshua and Caleb. And so the people refused to go and take the land of Canaan. So God says in the Old Testament book called Numbers 14:33 these words. Numbers 14:33, "And your children shall wander in the wilderness 40 years. So all 12 spies, including the faithful two, Caleb and Joshua, had to wander for 40 years in the wilderness. A day for a year, representing the time they spent seeking out the land of Canaan, which was 40 days. But all, except Caleb and Joshua, perished in the wilderness during those 40 years because of their lack of faith in God's promises and in his ability to do for them what they could not do for themselves." We've just discovered a Bible code, our Enigma file discovery, that in Bible prophecy a prophetic day stands for a literal year. But there's something else we need to notice here. Don't follow the crowd, because the crowd is not always right. Think for yourself. Read the Bible and see for yourself. Eventually, and after much prayer found in Daniel chapter 9, Gabriel comes back a second time and tells Daniel these words. They're hard to fathom initially, but I will break it down for us. Daniel 9, verse 23. "At the beginning of thy supplications, the commandment came forth, and I am come to show thee, for thou art greatly beloved, therefore understand the matter and consider the vision." What vision? The 2,300-year time prophecy of Daniel 8, 14. Then the archangel breaks up the prophecy into smaller parts. 70 weeks are determined upon thy people and upon thy holy city to finish the transgression and to make an end of sins, to make reconciliation for iniquity, and to bring in everlasting righteousness, and to seal up the vision and the prophecy, and to anoint the most holy. Daniel 9, verse 24. Now, notice that there will be 7 weeks of 7 days, which comes to 49 prophetic days. In fact, we'll read this. "Know therefore and understand that from the going forth of the commandment to restore and to build Jerusalem unto the Messiah the Prince shall be 7 weeks and 62 weeks. The street shall be built again and the wall, even in troublous times." So there'll be 7 weeks of 7 days, which comes to 49 prophetic days, which comes to 49 literal years. Then there'd be a long gap of 62 weeks of 7 days per week, which comes to 434 prophetic days, making 434 literal years. So the subtotal of 7 weeks and 62 weeks gives us 69 weeks, leaving one final prophetic week to be looked at. So now we will unpack this so that we can understand what's going on. Firstly, 70 weeks are determined upon thy people and upon thy holy city. So who were Daniel's people? It was the Jewish nation. God had borne long with this stubborn people, and so now he was giving them a final 490 years to get right with him, or they would no longer be his chosen people. And the city referred to here is the city of Jerusalem, which lay in ruins at this time.

to finish the transgression and to make an end of sins and to make reconciliation for iniquity. This is simply a reference to the fact that towards the end of this time frame of 490 years, a Messiah will come. And he will become the perfect ransom that effectively provides a way of salvation for the repentant sinners. And this verse also said to bring in everlasting righteousness. The coming Messiah would also bring in the everlasting righteousness of his own sinless life. And this he credits to the account of all who repent and believe on him as the promised Savior. Thus, when the Heavenly Father looks upon his children who have claimed the blood and righteousness of Jesus Christ, the Father sees Jesus in us. And therefore, God loves repentant, believing souls as he loves his own Son, and for Christ's sake, accepts us into his family. Now, I consider that joyful news. And isn't it a gracious and merciful act of God to do that? We should be most grateful. This meant that as the various fulfillments within this prophecy leading up to the arrival of the Messiah, when they actually happened and on time, this would give repentant people absolute assurance. But the remaining portion of the prophecy, which was to be sealed until 1798, would also happen on time. And to anoint the most holy. Here is a prophecy about the anointing of the coming Messiah at a specific time in the prophecy. So this leaves us with one question before I show you how it all panned out. And the question is this: when would this prophecy start? Ezra 6:14 tells us that, "And the elders of the Jews builded according to the commandment of God of Israel." Ezra 6:14. "According to the commandment of Cyrus and Darius and Artaxerxes, the kings of Persia." So there were three decrees, and the last one was issued in 457 BC, as recorded in Ezra 7, verses 11 to 26. This start date is confirmed by history and archaeology. Clay tablets confirm the starting date, and what you're looking at here is the actual clay cylinder called the Cyrus Cylinder. Cyrus became the Persian ruler of the Babylonian Empire after defeating the Babylonians, and it was Cyrus who initially commanded the restoration of the city of Jerusalem. So archaeology confirms the accuracy of this start date of 457 BC. The archangel comes back and explains to Daniel that there are two major parts to the time prophecy of 2,300 prophetic days. 457 BC to 34 AD covers the 490 years allocated to the Jewish nation specifically. But then there was another 1,810 years from 34 AD to 1844. So God, having taught us that the key to unlock time prophecies is the day for a year principle, let us see how it works out. But today, please remember that I'll only be looking at the first part, the 490 years. So the first prophetic waymark is the start date of 457 BC. This is when the first lot of Jews returned from Babylon and would begin to rebuild the city and the walls of Jerusalem. But the 70 weeks, or 490-year time prophecy, is broken up into further waymarks, as our next readings will show. Pillar number 2 marks the 49 years or 7 weeks period that it took to rebuild Jerusalem and the walls of the city. And that fulfillment was right on time. Then there was to be another 62 prophetic weeks, or 434 literal years, to the anointing of the promised

Messiah at the baptism of Jesus, and pillar 3 marks that event. That has taken up 69 of the 70 weeks prophecy. It happened exactly in the very year the prophecy said it would happen, and took us from 408 BC to 27 AD, after allowing a one-year adjustment for the fact that there was never a year naught. John the Baptist said to the crowd, "Behold the Lamb of God, which takes away the sin of the world." John 1 verse 29. You'll see in a moment the significance of that statement. Daniel 9:26, "And after 62 weeks shall Messiah be cut off, but not for himself." So this is a prediction, a prophecy given hundreds of years before it happened, that Jesus would die for our sins after 27 AD. That is why it says that he was cut off, but not for himself. He died for you and for me, that we might have a ransom who would enable us to have eternal life. But the time prophecy was even more specific. "And he shall confirm the covenant with many for 1 week." This is the missing week between the 69 weeks and the 70th week. "And in the midst of that week, he shall cause the sacrifice and the oblation to cease." This is referring to the 70th week now of the time prophecy. And it was precisely in the middle of that last prophetic week that Jesus died on the cross for you and me. And that is how he confirmed the covenant that he made with Abraham 1,700 years earlier. Let us look at that story for a moment. "And Isaac spake unto Abraham his father and said, My father. And he said, Here am I, my son. And he said, Behold the fire and the wood, but where is the lamb for a burnt offering?" God was testing the faith of Abraham.

by his horns. Now let us go back to the last 7 years of the 490 years and the interpretation he gave to Daniel. From 27 AD, after Jesus began his public ministry for the salvation of people, there was to be another 3.5 years to the death of the Messiah, Jesus on the cross. And pillar number 4 shows that happening precisely on time. Jesus was the promised Messiah and Savior. Muslims, once they understand this, suddenly realize that Jesus was more than a prophet. He was the Lamb of God, the Messiah that God had promised to Abraham, and which Abraham had said to Isaac his son that God would provide. In that promise, God also provided a ransom for all of mankind's sins. Jesus was that Messiah as promised to Abraham, Isaac, Jacob, Hagar, and Ishmael. The religion of the Jews came through Abraham and Sarah, who produced Isaac and Jacob. The religion of the Arabs and Muslims came through the line of Abraham and Hagar, who produced Ishmael. But the promised Lamb of God would come through the line of Jacob and the nation of Israel, as our next Bible slide says. Isaac, son of promise, Genesis 17, 19 to 21. And God said, Sarah, thy wife, shall bear thee a son indeed, and thou shalt call his name Isaac. And I will establish my covenant with him by an everlasting covenant and his seed after him. So there's the promise of the seed coming through Isaac. But as for Ishmael, I have heard thee. Behold, I have blessed him and will make him fruitful and will multiply him exceedingly. 12 princes shall he beget, and I will make him a great nation. So the Arabs were promised by God that they would be a great nation. But my covenant will I establish with Isaac, which Sarah shall bear at the set time in the next year. So even the very year that Isaac was to be born was named there. But let us look again at the next slide. We have here the origins of the Middle East crisis. You've got Abraham taking Hagar and producing Ishmael. From there came the 12 tribes, where we have the Arabs, the Muslims, and Islam. Abraham then later, through his own natural wife, produced Isaac, which was a miracle from God. That produced Jacob and the 12 tribes of Israel, which led us to Jesus, the promised Messiah. So the offspring of the union between Abraham and the bondwoman Hagar were also promised to be a great nation. But God's promised Messiah was to come through the line of Isaac and Jacob, hence the origins of the Middle East crisis over the centuries. But what love God has for us, his precious creation, as he provided his own Son, the Lamb of God, Jesus Christ, that mankind have a ransom to pay for their sins. Then there was to be another 3.5 final years to finish the prophecy, or the first part of the prophecy. This would be for the nation of Israel to get right with God, taking us from 31 AD to 34 AD. And pillar 5, this is when Stephen was stoned, and God had to say, well, okay, you've rejected my son Jesus, you've rejected my disciple Stephen, finish. No more will you be my chosen nation. This longest time prophecy spanning 2,300 years, but remember we only looked at the first 490 years, shows that even mathematics proves the existence of God. For only an all-knowing God could have given this prophecy back around 600 BC and predicted the first 5 intricate and detailed milestones, which were all fulfilled exactly on time. This time prophecy has converted many an atheist. But for those who obstinately stay as atheists, this prophecy has become known as the atheist's nightmare. For no one in their right mind could ever be an atheist after seeing the mathematical evidence for God
as you have seen it today. It was a

prophecy written about 600 years before it happened. And praise God, some atheists have seen the light and found true happiness and purpose in living by becoming devout and committed Christians. Maths is not every person's cup of tea. So let us have a look at the maths summary. It's okay for me, I was a bank manager. First, we have the 7 weeks of 7 days, which equals 49 prophetic days, equals 49 literal years. Second, we had the 62 weeks of 7 days, which comes to 434 prophetic days, which equals 434 literal years. Third, we have 1 week of 7 days, equals 7 prophetic days, equals 7 literal years. Add up the weeks, and we have 70 weeks. Add up the prophetic days, we have 490 prophetic days. Add up the literal years, we have 490 literal years. And so when the angel said to Daniel 9:24, 70 weeks are determined upon thy people,

shorten. So if an individual Jew accepts Christ, they can still be saved. That is why we have so many Messianic Jews in the world today. Some have accepted him. But why not the Jews of Christ's day? Well, Daniel chapter 9 contained the prophecy about what to look for regarding the signs and the times of a coming Messiah. But why didn't the Jewish people of those Old Testament times know that? Well, we're looking about a war between God and Satan. Satan stepped in and he tried very hard to obscure this prophecy. And he got his agents in Jerusalem to write the rabbinic curse. What was in that rabbinic curse? It's an incredible statement. May the bones of the hands and the bones of the fingers decay and decompose of him who turns the pages of the book of Daniel to find out the time of Daniel 9, verse 24 to 27, and may his memory rot from off the face of the earth forever. That comes from Talmudic Law, page 978, section 2, line 28. To the Christian leaders who teach their people that the Old Testament was for the Jews and the New Testament is for Christians, you are deceiving your people. The whole Bible is for all people. No wonder the Jews of Christ's day did not recognize the Messiah when he came. They had been forbidden to read a key passage of the Old Testament. But the wise men of the East who did not know about the rabbinic curse knew the clues for the coming Messiah and were waiting eagerly for the event to happen. They knew the times and the seasons. They were excited that the promised Messiah had arrived. And the shepherds in the field got real interested too. However, when Jesus finally arrived, God's enemy Satan was very upset at this intrusion into his plans to rule this world. When the three wise men from the east were brought before King Herod, he asked them to let him know where the baby king was so that he might honor the new king himself. But really, he wanted no competition. And when he learned that the three wise men were not coming back to him, he arranged for all of the babies in Bethlehem age 2 and under to be killed. The Bible told us about Satan's plans to kill Jesus. Here it is. It's in Revelation 12, verses 4 and 5. And the dragon stood before the woman who was ready to give birth to devour her child, that is Jesus, as soon as it was born. So Satan was the one who organized this plan through his proxy, King Herod. The babies in Bethlehem were killed, but through the intervention of God's angel, Joseph was warned to take themselves and the baby Jesus to Egypt. Matthew 2, verses 14 and 15. When he arose, he took the young child and his mother by night and departed for Egypt, and was there until the death of Herod, that it might be fulfilled which was spoken of by the Lord through the prophet, saying, out of Egypt I called my son. Hosea 11, verse 1. With Jesus now stuck in Egypt, and with Satan determined to kill him, would this mean that God's plan of salvation would be thwarted? No. Look what happened. But when King Herod was dead, behold, an angel of the Lord appeared in a dream to Joseph in Egypt, saying, arise and take the young child and his mother and go into the land of Israel, for they are dead which sought the young child's life. And he arose and took the young child and his mother and came into the land of Israel. And upon arriving back in Israel, Joseph, Mary, and Jesus spent many years living in Nazareth. And in his upbringing as a devoted son, Jesus had a very rounded upbringing. Although Jesus had the Holy Spirit as the father of Christ's humanity, nevertheless, due to his mother Mary, he inherited a carnal nature just like you and I have. So apart from having the Holy Spirit with him from birth, Jesus had no advantage over you or me. This was important, for Jesus

Jesus needed to reach people where they are and not where Adam was. As it says in Hebrews 2:16, "For verily he took not on him the nature of angels," so Jesus was not an angel, "but he took on him the seed of Abraham." And it's very important that we also notice, "Therefore in all things he had to be made like his brethren," so he had to be like us, "that he might be a merciful and faithful high priest in things pertaining to God. For in that he himself has suffered being tempted, he is able to aid those who are tempted." As a result of these texts, we find that Jesus, as a sinless human, could be our substitute for saving us from the penalty of sin, and he could be our example for modeling to us how to get victory over the power of sin. Jesus was totally human, just like us, and totally God, but hidden inside a normal human body as we have. And as we read in those verses, Hebrews 2:16 to 18, Jesus had the same nature and temptations that you and I have. This is a problem for some of the theologians, even to the extent that in the New King James Bible, they have completely changed those two verses. So stick with the old King James Bible. Our Bible tells us that Jesus' parents made sure that he took care of all aspects of life. Luke 2 verse 52, "Jesus increased in wisdom and stature and in favor with God and man." So Jesus took care of those four aspects. Sadly today, most people are taking care of only three aspects, the mental, the social, and the physical, and then they wonder why they feel that there is something missing in their life. As a result, they turn to booze, drugs, excessive work, and Eastern philosophy, trying to find what will fill the hole in their heart. Eventually, Jesus knew it was time to begin his public ministry. How did he know? Using the prophetic day for a literal year principle of Bible interpretation, the 69 weeks mentioned here on the screen was the exact time it pinpointed 27 AD when he would arrive. And it says here, just we read this earlier on, "Know therefore and understand that from the going forth of the commandment to restore and to build Jerusalem unto the Messiah the Prince," there it is, "shall be 7 weeks, 62 weeks," that makes 69, and that is exactly when Jesus arrived. You'll see here, right there, AD 27. That's when Jesus sets out to meet John the Baptist and seeks baptism. Jesus was not a sinner, and therefore he did not need baptism for himself, but he was baptized as an example for us to follow. This is when John the Baptist pronounced these words, John 1:29. "Behold the Lamb of God, which taketh away the sin of the world." Baptism comes from a Greek word, baptismos, which means to immerse. That means that in a proper baptism, we go down under the water, signifying a death to the old ways of life. Then we stay under for a very short time, like 2 seconds, to signify burial. And then we come up out of the water signifying a resurrection to a new way of life under the guidance and power of God. Baptism by sprinkling of water over the head does not convey that message. Then Jesus was led by the Spirit into the wilderness to be tempted by the devil, Matthew 4 verse 1. Quote from the Spirit of prophecy which illuminates the scriptures, "When Jesus was led into the wilderness to be tempted, he was led by the Spirit of God. He did not invite temptation. He went to the wilderness to be alone, to contemplate his mission and work, and by fasting and prayer he was to brace himself for the bloodstained path he must travel. But Satan knew that the Savior had gone into the wilderness, and he thought this the best time to approach him." Desire of Ages, chapter 12, page 114. And what were those temptations? Matthew 4, verse 9. "And the devil took Jesus unto a high mountain and said, all these things

things will I give you if you will bow down and worship me. Here is the biblical proof that Satan is trying to receive worship that he is not entitled to. He was a created being who turned himself into a devil. Whereas Jesus is the Creator God, and as such had every right to reply to Satan as follows, "Get thee behind me, Satan, for it is written, thou shalt worship the Lord thy God, and him only shalt thou serve." So having successfully withstood the temptation of the devil, Jesus then set about doing good for those whom he came in contact with. As Acts 10 verse 38 says, "How God anointed Jesus of Nazareth with the Holy Ghost and with power, who went about doing good and healing all that were oppressed of the devil, for God was with him." Jesus did many beautiful things for people. He healed the sick, he made the lame to walk, the deaf to hear, the blind to see. He even brought the dead back to life, and he did all of this in the presence of witnesses. The significance of that statement is that for something to be scientific, it must have witnesses. Jesus had thousands of witnesses. Macroevolutionary scientists have none. But the best thing Jesus did for us was to die for us an innocent substitute so that mankind could have a second chance of living forever. I would point out, there is no third chance. However, there's no point worshipping a dead Savior, is there? Jesus had made a promise which sadly was not understood by the people of his day, including his own disciples, when he said, John 2:19-21, Jesus answered and said to them, "Destroy this temple, and in 3 days I will raise it up." Verse 20, "Then the Jews said, this temple was 46 years building, and will you rear it up in 3 days? In verse 21, "But he spoke of the temple of his body." And sure enough, Christ did raise himself up after his death on the cross, exactly on the third day. He surely did, and Dr. Luke confirms this. "Then Sunday came. Beside all this, this is the third day since these things happened." Luke 24, verse 21. But Jesus did much more than die on a cross for us. He rose from the tomb, a victorious conqueror over death and sin. And to signify that he came forth a conqueror, there is a very interesting story about the folded napkin. John 20, verse 7. "And the napkin that was about his head was not lying with the linen clothes, but wrapped together in a place by itself." Now, in order to understand the significance of the folded napkin, we need to understand a little bit about Hebrew tradition of that day. The folded napkin was a form of communication between master and servant. When the servant set the dinner table, he made sure that everything was exactly the way the master wanted it. When the table was set, the servant would wait just out of sight until the master had finished eating. So, this told the servant that in terms of the meal just eaten, it is finished. When the napkin was folded, the meal is finished. There's another lesson we can learn from this story. Desire of Ages, page 789. Peter and John saw the shroud and the napkin, but they did not find their Lord. Yet even here was a testimony that he had risen. The grave clothes were not thrown heedlessly aside, but carefully folded each in a place by itself. John saw and believed. It was Christ himself who had placed those grave clothes with such care, for in his sight who guides alike the stars and the atom, there is nothing unimportant. Order and perfection are seen in all his work. Therefore, Christ folding the napkin in the tomb was Christ's way of silently saying to his disciples that this aspect of the plan of salvation, conquering death and the grave, was also finished. They did not understand the symbolism then, but a little later they did. Another point to note is this.
dead men do not

fold anything. So we have a risen Savior, and praise God for that. In 1 Corinthians 15, 12 to 19, "And if Christ is not risen, your faith is futile, and you are still in your sins. Then also those who have fallen asleep in Christ have perished. If in this life only we have hope in Christ, we are of all men the most pitiable." Why would Paul say that? Well, having perfect blood shed for the sins of mankind is one thing, but you need a perfect priest to offer the perfect innocent blood and make the atonement, where it counts, in heaven, where the record of sins is kept. Christ, providing the perfect sacrifice, was essential, for it gave Christ, the heavenly high priest, that he was to become, the essential requirement for making an application of the atonement in heaven. So here we have pictured for us, firstly, Jesus as the perfect sacrifice. We have a perfect risen Savior. And so thirdly, we have a perfect high priest in the heavenly sanctuary. But something happened on that Sunday morning that is extremely important. Mary finds the tomb is empty and begins to weep. She hears a voice who says to her, "Why are you weeping?" She, not realizing that it is Jesus, and thinking it is the voice of a gardener, says, "Sir, if you have borne him hence, tell me where you have laid him, and I will take him away." Here is the Bible verse. Jesus says unto her, "Woman, why weepest thou? Whom seekest thou?" She, supposing him to be the gardener, said unto him, "Sir, if you have borne him hence, tell me where thou hast laid him, and I will take him away." John 20, verse 15. Jesus speaks to her and says one word, "Mary." Instantly, Mary is happy now, for she has recognized the voice of Jesus, and she goes to touch his feet. And he says to her, "Touch me not, for I am not yet ascended to my Father, but go to my brethren and say unto them, I ascend unto my Father and your Father, and to my God and your God." John 20, verse 17. Why was it important that Mary not touch Jesus at that moment in time? We will let the Spirit of Prophecy writings, being the torch of illumination, answer the question for us. Desire of Ages, page 790. Jesus refused to receive the homage of his people until he had the assurance that his sacrifice was acceptable to the Father. He ascended to the heavenly courts, and from God himself heard the assurance that his atonement for the sins of men had been ample, that through his blood all might gain eternal life. Now that Jesus knew his sacrifice was acceptable to God, the Father in heaven, Jesus comes back to earth and meets up with two disciples on the road to Emmaus in the afternoon of the same Sunday. That is a very fast means of travel, unknown to man. And in my simple mind, I can only consider

potential for Christ to return to heaven? Well, we'll get the answer to that question in our next presentation. May God bless us all and our loved ones today and forevermore. Amen.

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He makes me lie down in green pastures. He leads me beside quiet waters. He refreshes my soul. Psalm 23, 1-3.

West Wilton, New Hampshire. Here in this house, a giant of the faith was born. His name is Uriah Smith. At a young age, he developed an infection in his left leg. And unfortunately, at the age of 12, he had to have it amputated just above the knee. This took place just up the road, on the kitchen table. It lasted 20 minutes and no anesthesia was used. Like his sister, he was gifted with a brilliant mind and attended Phillips Academy in Exeter, one of the foremost schools of his day. When his father died suddenly, it caused him to think about his own spiritual life and study thoroughly the Adventist message after having lost his zeal after the disappointment of 1844. He went to hear James and Ellen speak in Washington, New Hampshire for the first time and was impressed by the explanation given for the great disappointment. He went home and studied his Bible for 3 months before making a commitment to renew his faith and rejoin the believers. Soon after, he turned down a lucrative job offer and moved here to Rochester, New York to work for the newly relocated Review and Herald offices. He was 21 years old at the time and would go on to work for the Review and Herald for 50 more years. At the age of 23, when it moved to Battle Creek, Michigan, he became the resident editor. The importance of the printed word at this time of history cannot be overstated. The churches that were scattered around the country would only hear from the traveling itinerant speakers what was happening elsewhere every several weeks. Uriah Smith, as the resident editor-in-chief of the Review and Herald, was like the pastor of the whole church, as people would read his editorials and

find out the news of what was happening elsewhere, such as who had died. The Adventist Review was like the glue that kept the early church together. However, he was more than an editor and preacher. Uriah Smith had 8 patents during his life, one of which was a school desk that earned him $3,000. He also patented a significantly improved version of the prosthetic leg. He was also a prolific writer, completing 18 books during his lifetime, the most famous and well-read being Thoughts on Daniel and Revelation. In 1903, tragedy would strike the Review and Herald as it was burned down. The insurance only covered a fraction, and instead of rebuilding here in Battle Creek, the decision was made to relocate to Washington, D.C. Uriah Smith, writing shortly after this tragedy, said, "In the shadow of great calamity, we are of good courage." The Review and Herald, under Uriah Smith's leadership, had gone from a small Washington hand press to having hundreds of employees using the best equipment and printing in 6 languages. On the 6th of March, 1903, he was walking to work here in Battle Creek when he suddenly collapsed. He was rushed to be seen by a doctor, but unfortunately he died a few hours later from a large stroke. A special issue of the Review and Herald was published with his picture on the front, as well as a poem by his late sister Annie that she had written years previously about himself. He was also a hymn writer, and his most famous hymn rings with words that echo to our time today. "O brother, be faithful, soon Jesus will come, for whom we have waited so long. O soon shall we enter our glorious home and join in the conqueror's song. O brother, be faithful, for why should we prove unfaithful to him who has shown such deep, such unbounded and infinite love, who died to redeem us his own."

I want to welcome you all back once again to our fourth in this series. Before we begin this one, let's kneel again as we seek our God in prayer. Heavenly Father, as we begin to open your word again and to explore what it has for us, our objective, Lord, is to find more of you. So, Lord, speak clearly by your Spirit. Open our hearts and minds to what you would have us know, so we can experience you more fully, for we ask it in Jesus' name. Amen. So our series is called Complete Restoration, and this message is the message called Restoration. So we're getting now into the heart of the series, into the heart of what this series is all about. So we've come along, we're at number four. Have you collected some more pieces of the puzzle along the way? Or perhaps you're switching out some pieces, throwing some pieces away you recognize don't belong, and putting some new ones in that fit better. And if you still think there's pieces missing, you're right, we all have pieces missing. We're all trying to find out more about God as we go, but don't worry, we're going to add more pieces to this puzzle as we continue. Are you starting to see the one piece that makes all of your other pieces make sense? You may be starting to see it, you may not. Stay with us, and you'll see it as we go. And these three messages we've been covering in Revelation, these three angels flying in the midst of heaven, having these three messages for the earth, these seemingly cryptic messages are perhaps still a little fuzzy in your mind, but don't worry, we will get there as we continue. And this seed analogy we've been using is the truth starting to come alive.

Are you starting to see growth? Are you starting to see that you're seeing things in a new way and things are coming together into a full picture of truth? Well, so far, let's go back and see what we've done. We looked at Babylon is fallen, and we learned in that message that God is telling us ahead of time that the powers that oppress us, the things that we fear, whatever it is that comes against us, they are fallen. In a later lecture, we'll look exactly at what Babylon is, but not yet. The judgment is when God brings evil to account and sets his people free. We saw that there's been a great misunderstanding over the judgment. People have been afraid, thinking they have to stand before God by themselves in the light of his law, but God says, I'm coming to set you free. And the third message, the everlasting gospel is good news. Why? Because God promised with his own finger, he wrote on tablets of stone, gave them to Moses, he wrote with his own finger that he is able to restore us. He says, based on what I've done, I'm telling you right now, this is what you will become. Now, what will we become? This brings us to our message tonight, today, restoration. What does restoration look like? I grew up with a dad who worked on cars. So people would come with their car, they brought their cars because they knew their cars were not what they were supposed to be. So they brought them to him. He was the guy who was to fix it. He was the restorer, and he would work and work. And when they came at the end, they would have their car shiny like it was when it was new. Well, we've been saying that we need to go back into the Bible, pull from all over the Bible to understand these messages. So this message of restoration, we're going to go back to the book of Ezekiel. Now, unfortunately, most people who read the Bible don't spend a lot of time with Ezekiel, and that is unfortunate. Here's what it says in Ezekiel chapter 36, beginning in verse 25. I will sprinkle clean water on you, and you shall be clean. I will cleanse you from all of your filthiness and from all of your idols. And I will give you a new heart, and I will put a new spirit within you. I will take the heart of stone out of your flesh, and I will give you a heart of flesh. I will put my spirit within you, and I will cause you to walk in my statutes, and you will keep my judgments and do them. You can see the theme there in Ezekiel 36 is God says, I'm going to do this, and I'm going to do this, and I'm going to do this, and I'm going to do this. And as a result of the things I do, this is what's going to happen to you. You are going to change because I am going to restore. Then we move into Ezekiel 37, and it begins this way. The hand of the Lord came upon me and brought me out in the spirit of the Lord and set me down in the midst of the valley, and it was full of bones. If you've read Revelation, you know that John is constantly being taken around from place to place by the Spirit, and he's being shown things. Whenever I explain this to people, I always say, you know, if you've watched the movie Ebenezer Scrooge, that Christmas story, he gets taken around and gets shown different phases of his life. Well, it's like that. God is taking these prophets, and he's showing them different things. And here Ezekiel is being shown a valley full of bones. It says, then he caused me to pass by them all around, and behold, there were very many in the open valley, and indeed, they were very dry. He said to me, son of man, can these bones live? Now, this portion of the vision, I can understand and I can relate to, because my dad always told me the part he hated the most about fixing people's cars was when they initially came, he had to look at their car and make an estimate. He had to decide, based on looking at it, how long was it going to take, how much was it going to cost, and then give them a price. Well, look what God says to Ezekiel. He says he took them, and he says he had them pass all around the bones. He says, Ezekiel, take a good look. I want you to see the exact condition of these bones. When Ezekiel is done examining the bones, he says, son of man, tell me, can these bones live again? And Ezekiel answers and says, God, only you know. Well, the vision's not finished. It continues. Again, he said to me, prophesy to these bones and say to them, O dry bones, hear the word of the Lord. Thus says the Lord God to these bones, surely I will cause breath to enter into you, and you shall live. I will put sinews on you and bring flesh upon you, cover you with skin and put breath in you, and you shall live. Then you shall know that I am the Lord. Notice what God says. He says to Ezekiel, prophesy to these bones and say to them, and he tells them what to say. Then God says, I'm going to do this, and I'm going to do this, and I'm going to do this. And those

Those bones are going to come to life so that you will know that I am the Lord. That's the whole purpose. So I prophesied as I was commanded. And as I prophesied, there was a noise, a sudden rattling of the bones. The bones came together, bone to bone. Indeed, as I looked, the sinews, the flesh came upon them, and the skin covered them over. But there was no breath in them. The Bible says in the beginning that God knelt on the ground, he gathered up the dust, and he formed Adam. He made a body, and then he breathed into Adam the breath of life. Well, Ezekiel has seen these bones, these dry, dry bones. They've come together. They're rattling because they're so dry. They come together. Not only do the bones come together and make a skeleton, but everything comes together and makes a body. But Ezekiel says there was no breath in them. A body with no breath is not much better than bones. He also said to me, prophesy to the breath, prophesy, son of man, and say to the breath, thus says the Lord God, come from the four winds, O breath, breathe on these slain that they may live. And I prophesied as he commanded me, and breath came into them, and they lived, and they stood upon their feet, an exceedingly great army. You see, when they were just a body, they were still really nothing. The Bible says that we are the people of God. We are his bride. We are the body. We are the church. But if we don't have him in us, we are just a body. So he says to Ezekiel, tell the body, tell the breath to come into the body. The breath comes in and they stood up and they lived, an exceedingly great army. I can only imagine what that vision must have been like for Ezekiel. Vision's not finished. The story's not finished. Then he said to me, son of man, these bones are the house of Israel. They indeed say our bones are dry and our hope is lost. You ever feel like your own spiritual life is dry, dying, dead? You look at your church that you go to every week and you think, man, we are in a bad way. God says, these bones are the house of Israel. Our bones are dry, says Israel. Our hope is lost. We ourselves are cut off. Therefore, prophesy and say to them, thus says the Lord God, behold, O my people, I will open your graves. I will cause you to come up from your graves and bring you into the land of Israel. Then you shall know.

I, the Lord, have spoken it and performed it, says the Lord. Now, God can bring people back from the dead. We know that. But this is not what God's talking about. God says, you may feel dead. You may be dead in trespasses and sins. You may be in the worst condition you've ever been in. I'm telling you, I can fix it. I can restore. The Lord says, I have spoken it and performed it. And when I'm done, you will know that I'm the Lord. So I grew up around cars. I'm actually restoring one right now that kind of looks like that one in the center. And people would look at this pile of rubble, and they would say, they're done. They're finished. They cannot live. But a restorer would not say that. A restorer would not look at them that way. Here's an old Mustang, 69 or 70. I can't tell. Somebody who's a little more knowledgeable than me probably could. Could it be restored? Absolutely. Would most people attempt it? Not on your life. What about these? Many times my dad and I were going down the highway and you see one of those semi-trailers pass you by and they have all the cars that have been squished and pancaked together and they're taking them for scrap metal. And oftentimes my dad will look at those and say, how would you like to face that at work on Monday morning? Why does he say that? Because he knows they could, in theory, be fixed. But who in the world would ever want to attempt it? The world is full of scrapyards like this, of things, cars, junk, people that have thrown it away, they've given up on it. It is finished. But remember the valley of dry bones. He said, Ezekiel, take a good look, man. Walk all around them. Take a good look, because these bones are not just dead. They are dry. They are finished. They have been dead for a long time. Can they live? Well, how about this one? Can these bones live? The one in the upper corner is the same car as in the lower corner. Most people would give nothing for the one in the upper corner, but they'd pay good money for the one in the bottom corner. It's the same car. The only difference is one has been placed. It has been placed in the hands of a restorer. We're about to move to a website called a Mustang website where they restore Mustangs. Here is one of the cars that they took as a project and fixed. Most people would look at this car and think, you are insane. Here's what that car looked like after they had it. Not much left. They restored what could be restored, and then they put new parts to replace that which was finished. On their website, it's very interesting. They have a whole page on restoration. I've taken some samples from it. It says in 100,000 miles, the crankshaft, which is the shaft in the middle of your motor that that turns and makes your drive shaft turn and your wheels turn, the crankshaft has turned approximately 500 million revolutions. When you're driving down the road, that thing's turning constantly. When you read your RPMs, it's telling you how fast it's turning. It has turned approximately 500 million revolutions in 100,000 miles. The brakes may have been applied 250,000 times. The driver's door has been opened and closed 20,000 times. There should have been at least 60 opportunities for the engine oil drain plug to be cross-threaded by taking it in and out. Car after 100,000 miles has had a lot of use. Their website also says this: during the last 30 years, most cars we work on have been in from 1 to 5 accidents. They've had aftermarket stereos or alarm systems installed by amateurs or people working for near minimum wage. You can read there, people who don't know what they're doing. They have been repainted 1 to 3 times. They have components from cars of other styles or model years, cars with different options, or from lower quality aftermarket sources. Believe it or not, you can buy an aftermarket fender for your car if you get in an accident or whatever, and a year later that fender could be rusty and finished and the rest of the car is still good because some aftermarket parts aren't worth the paint that's put on them. They have been partially reassembled using methods resulting in damaged threads, oversized holes, holes where they don't belong, interference with moving parts, loose or damaged components, weather intrusion, and paint damage. Cars get messed up over time. The car you start with is an important consideration, their website says. Most anything with enough labor and parts can be restored. Unfortunately, many old cars are not economically restorable. What are they saying? They're saying, yeah, it can be fixed, but the money it would cost makes it not worth
while.

I propose to you in this lecture that there are two key factors in the restoration of something. The restorer must possess two key things. The first thing he must possess is ability. And we're going to break down ability into what that means, the different components of ability, and he must have the second thing, the desire to restore. Back to the Mustang website, Mustangs are seldom restored for monetary gain. Think about that. They already said the car you start was important to consider because the worse shape it's in, the longer it's going to take, the more it's going to cost, and most cars aren't economically restorable. And then they go on to say, but you know what? Most Mustangs are not restored for monetary gain. Well, then why are they restored? They're restored because the person who owns them has the desire, at whatever cost, to see them put back the way they're supposed to be. Ability. A restorer must, it's imperative, he must have the ability to bring back to life the object of his affection, or the end result will never be achieved. He, she must have the resources of skill, time, and means to see the project through. So we're going to break ability down into three things. You must have the skill, you must have the time, and you must have the means. Because if you have the skill but no time, it's not going to happen. If you have time but no skill, that's even worse. And if you have time and skill but you don't have the money, you can't do anything. So you need all three or nothing will happen. Here's a picture of a tractor that I purchased. I don't even remember when I purchased it. Back in the early 2000s, I'm here working on it. It's a tractor that I bought because my dad would come from Quebec and visit. He likes to tinker on things, and I like to work with him, so I bought this tractor so we could have a project to work on together when he was home. I don't have a lot of time in my regular life to work on stuff, but it was a project that we started together. And it's been many, many years in the making for many different reasons. Distractions, other things have happened along the way. But that's the tractor that I got. That's what it looked like when I bought it. It was quite a mess. It had been painted yellow at one point. It had been painted red and gray are the original colors, but they've been put on over the yellow. The red, there's a rim you can't see that's black. It was just quite a mess. And if you thought it was a mess there, look at it now. That's what it looked like in the middle of the project. Many, many parts have been removed. Most people would look at that and think, what in the world is it and what are you doing with it? My dad always told me, if you're going to restore something, you have to know before you begin what it's going to look like when it's finished. I'm going to say that again. My dad always told me, when you are restoring something, you have to know in your mind what it's going to look like when you're finished before you begin. And he said, as you're restoring, you have to keep that picture in your mind. If you don't, you will give up. Because when you come out in the morning and you look at that, you think, what am I doing? But if you remember what it's supposed to look like and where it's going to end up, you just keep on plugging away because you know you're going to get there. That's the same tractor. All wheels removed, sandblasted, primered, the main chassis ready to be had, the other pieces prepared and put back together. Now, does it look better? Yes, it looks better. Is it finished? No, it's not finished. And the process to get to this point, I mean, if you've ever done sandblasting, for example, that whole chassis is made of cast iron steel. It's very hard, and you can sandblast it, no problem. Sandblasting is basically, I did it with glass, so it's actually glass blasting. You take little shards of glass at high pressure, and you blast them with air through, and you blast off all the rust. I sandblasted on that tractor for about a whole day. You can see it starting to get dark there, and we primered it. My brother came over and primered it in the evening. A one-day transformation from this to this. Is it finished? Oh, no, it's not finished. That's what that tractor looks like now. And believe me, you might think it's finished. It's still not finished. There are still details to be done, but it's almost finished. About 10 years in the making. Did it need to take that long? No, it didn't need to take that long, but many other things got in the way. Think about that.

Many other things got in the way. That's why it took so long. The Bible says we are consumed with the cares of this life, and because we're consumed with other things and we're not spending time in the hands of the Restorer, our restoration is taking far longer than it needs to. Consider this story, Luke chapter 14. Now great multitudes went with him, and he turned and he said to them, "If anyone comes to me and does not hate his father and mother, wife and children, brothers and sisters, yes, and his own life also, he cannot be my disciple." You say, well, that sounds kind of harsh. All Jesus is saying is, if you want to be restored, you have to recognize that the condition of things the way they are is not good. And whoever does not bear his cross and come after me cannot be my disciple. In other words, if you're going to be restored, there's going to have to be a transformation that takes place, a process that you enter into. If you don't enter into that process, you cannot be my disciple. For which of you, intending to build a tower, does not first sit down and count the cost, whether he has enough to finish it? Lest, after he has laid the foundation and is not able to finish, all who see it begin to mock him and say, "This man began to build, but he wasn't able to finish."

Whoever of you does not forsake all that he has cannot be my disciple. Jesus is saying, if you want to be with me, you have to recognize that the condition you're in is not good. You have to forsake all of that stuff, and you have to let me do the work that needs to be done. If you're not willing to let me do the work that needs to be done, you might as well not even begin, because I can't finish unless you're willing to let me do what I need to do. Now, here's what the Bible says about our condition. Jeremiah 13:23 says, "Can the Ethiopian change his skin, or the leopard its spots? Then may you also do good who are accustomed to do evil." It's a simple question. The Bible says, an Ethiopian, he has dark skin. Is there anything he can do about it? Look at my skin. It's very light. When I go out, I get a sunburn. Even I tell people I get a sunburn thinking about the sun. Can I do anything about it? Can I change it? Absolutely not. Then may you also do good who are accustomed to do evil. The Bible is open and honest. The Bible says we are not, it's not in us to do good. We're not accustomed to good. We're accustomed to evil. And if that's how we are programmed, then what are we going to do about it? The Bible says we're not going to do anything about it. So back to the restorer. He must have ability to bring back to life the object of his affection, or the end result will never be achieved. He or she must have the resources of skill, time, and means to see the project through. So this means if God is our restorer and we are the ones to be restored, does God have the skill, the time, and the means? Does the God we serve have the ability to do that which he says he can do? I don't know about you, but I have definitely been in situations where I've been told by people, yeah, I can do that, and then you give it to them to do, and it doesn't get done. Does God have the ability? I want to reread that section in Ezekiel. I want you to see the pattern. Then I will sprinkle water on you, and you shall be clean. You see, how does the clean part happen? It happens because he will sprinkle clean water, and the result of him doing what he does ends up with us becoming clean. I will cleanse you from all of your filthiness and from all of your idols. I will give you a new heart, and I will put a new spirit within you. I will do those things. I will take the heart of stone out of your flesh. I will give you a heart of flesh. I will put my spirit within you and cause you to walk in my statutes. You will keep my judgments and do them. The result of me doing this and this and this results in you becoming this and this and this. I am the restorer. You are the restored. I am the one who will do. You are the one who will benefit from what I am doing. Restoration. You and I, we need to know our place in the story the Bible calls the gospel, the good news that we've been talking about. These three angels, they have a message of good news. The ultimate fulfillment of those three messages is our restoration. He is the potter, and we are the clay. He is the restorer, and we are the restored. He will, and we shall. He will do, and we shall become. He will do, and we shall become. Can you be restored without him? Can an Ethiopian change his skin? Can a leopard change his spots? That's the question the Bible asks. You know, Jesus says we have to become like little children. These are pretty simple, basic questions. And yet we live in a world where people are trying to convince themselves that restoration is something they can do. The Bible says, think about it. Think like a child. Think simply. Can you really? No, you can't. He is the potter. We are the clay. We cannot afford to get that mixed up. Let's go back to it again. The restorer must have ability to bring back to life the object of his affection, or the end result will never be achieved. He, she must have skill, time, and means, or the project is a no-go. So, does God have the ability, the skill, the time, the means? Has he counted the cost? I mean, if he's the restorer, he says we need to count the cost. Are we going to let him? But has he counted the cost? Is this God that we're called to worship, the God that we're called to serve, does he really know what he's doing?
Is he a competent restorer? Revelation 13:8 says,

All who dwell on the earth will worship him whose names have not been written in the Lamb's book of life, slain from the foundation of the world. In different places in the scriptures, it tells us this, that the plan that Jesus fulfilled on Calvary, the plan that's still ongoing with him as our high priest in heaven, this ongoing story of what Jesus is doing, it began before the foundation of the world. Did Jesus count the cost? Before God and Jesus decided to create us, did they sit down and count the cost of what they would do if things went wrong? The Bible says they absolutely did. Knowing that you were not redeemed with corruptible things like silver or gold from your aimless conduct received by tradition from your fathers, but with the precious blood of Jesus. Peter says, you think that all the religious things you've been taught to do, that in doing them and carrying all that stuff out, that you are restoring yourself. Peter says, no. You are not redeemed with those things. You are not restored by those things. You are restored with the precious blood of Jesus. All the things that God asked you to do are pointing to that reality. They are not salvation in and of themselves. As of a lamb slain without blemish and without spot, he indeed was foreordained before the foundation of the world, but was manifest in these last times for you, who through him believe in God, who raised him from the dead and gave him glory, so that your faith and hope are in God. Remember what he said to Ezekiel? He said, Ezekiel, watch what I'm going to do, and when I'm done doing what I'm going to do, people are going to know that I'm God. When I show them my masterpiece, they're going to say, wow, you are a restorer. You can actually do what you say you can do. Jesus is the lamb slain from the foundation of the world. He is the one who restores. He is the one who makes restoration even possible. We live in a broken world. I live in Halifax. We have a huge food bank there. There are all kinds of issues in our city, and the issues in bigger cities are even bigger. But it all comes down to individuals who are broken. And we look at them, we're tempted to look at the squeegee kids and the bums who are begging for money. We look at them, the drug addicts, and we say, man, they're hopeless. Jesus looks at them and asks us, can these bones live? Can they? Watch the news. See the anger. See the upheaval. See the war. See the strife. See all the stuff that's going wrong in the world, and ask yourself the question, can these people be restored? But you don't have to look at them. You don't have to look around the world. You don't have to look anywhere but in your own mirror and ask yourself the question, can this be restored? Ministry of Healing. This is an incredible, incredible book, and an more incredible quote from it. It's awesome. Listen to this. Even those who had fallen the lowest, he treated with respect. It was a continual pain to Christ to be brought into contact with enmity, depravity, and impurity. But never did he utter one expression to show that his sensibilities were shocked or his refined tastes offended. You know, because of technology today, it's easy to research. And one of the ways that we can research the writings of Ellen White or the Bible or any other book is by keywords. I challenge you to take her writings and keyword the word never and search out that word. The things that she says about never, things that will never happen, things that can never be done, incredible. She says here, Jesus never did he utter one expression to show that his sensibilities were shocked or his refined tastes offended. Do you know why he didn't? Because he knew that they didn't know that he could restore. He knew that they thought that they were hopeless. He knew that inside themselves, hope had died. He was not going to reaffirm that belief. He came to give them a new belief. And that new belief is there is hope. Whatever the evil habits, the strong prejudices, or the overbearing passions of humanity,

human beings, he met them all with pitying tenderness. As we partake of his Spirit, we shall regard all men as brethren. With similar temptations and trials, often failing and struggling to rise again, battling with discouragements and difficulties, craving sympathy and help, then we shall meet them in such a way as not to discourage or repel them, but to awaken hope in their hearts. What's she saying? She's saying that when Jesus looks at us in our messed up condition, he doesn't even give a hint that there's a problem. He doesn't want us to feel even more discouraged. He wants to awaken hope. And he says, when we look at people that we think are in worse shape than us, we ought to do the same, because what he does is what we should do. But we will only do what he does if we are restored by him ourselves. Can we be restored? Behold, my servant whom I uphold, my elect one, that's Jesus, in whom my soul delights, I have put my Spirit upon him. He will bring forth justice to the Gentiles. He will not cry out, nor raise his voice, nor cause his voice to be heard in the streets. A bruised reed he will not break. A smoking flax he will not quench. If there's hope, he will not snuff it out. He will bring forth justice for truth. And I love this. He will not fail nor be discouraged. You know, when I'm restoring things, there are days that I walk away from what I'm working on discouraged. Man, will I ever see the end? Jesus will never be discouraged. Does God have the ability, skill, time, and resources? Let's check it out in more detail. Where were you when I laid the foundations of the earth? Remember Job? Job's life was in a mess. It was spiraling out of control. All kinds of bad things that happened to him. He was beginning to question God and God's sovereignty, God's ability, God's care for him, everything. And God's answer to Job was, Job, where were you when I laid the foundations of the earth? He raised Jesus from the dead. Before we go on, come back to that beginning one about Job. Many times as a kid, I saw customers come to my dad in the middle of the process. Now, I showed you my tractor in the middle, right? Most people don't see that process. And when they come to my dad's, when they came to my dad's shop and they would see their car in far worse condition than it appeared to be in when they brought it, you could see the stress on their face. And the question that they were asking, whether they said it or not, was, do you have any idea what you're doing? Job was asking God, do you have any idea what you're doing? Why am I in this situation? And God's simple answer was, where were you when I laid the foundation of the earth? Job, you need to trust me. I have this. God raised Jesus from the dead. He ordered the rise and fall of nations and kings, all foretold ahead of time. How about time? Does God have the time to do it? The Bible says a day for God is like 1,000 years and 1,000 years like a day. Time means nothing to him. He is outside of time, beyond time, not constrained by time. I tell people all the time, time waits for no one, but God is not concerned with time. Resources. The cattle on 1,000 hills are mine. See if I will not open the windows of heaven and pour out a blessing. And you could go on to all kinds of verses. God is not limited in his resources. The restorer must also have the desire to see that which is dead, dying, or decaying brought back to life. Does God have the desire? I mean, when you look through the Bible and you're honest with with how the Bible tells the story of who God is, where we came from, and how, if you just read the Bible for what it says, it is obvious that God is not limited in skill. He is not limited by time. He is not limited by resources. He has all of that well under control. But does he care? One of my grandmother's favorite hymns, in the Seventh-day Adventist hymnal, does Jesus care when my heart is pained too deeply for mirth and song? When my sad heart aches till it nearly breaks, does he care enough to be near? And then the chorus breaks open. Oh, yes, he cares. I know he cares. His heart is pained with my grief.

Spirit of the Lord is upon me. Jesus. This is Jesus. Because he has anointed me to preach the gospel to the poor. Jesus walked back to his hometown, into the synagogue on Sabbath morning. He was called up to read. He chose the book of Isaiah and he said, "The Spirit of the Lord is on me. He has anointed me to preach the gospel to the poor. He has sent me to heal the brokenhearted, to proclaim liberty to the captives, recovery of sight to the blind, to set at liberty those who are oppressed." You see, Jesus is not confused like us. Jesus knows exactly how things are. He says, "You guys are in a situation that you cannot help yourselves. That's why I'm here." Let's look at some quotes from his life. "I have come to seek and save the lost." If you remember back to Eden, we've been to Eden a couple times. We're going to be going back there again later in the series. Adam and Eve sin. They run. They hide. They're ashamed. They're afraid. Jesus comes and says, "Where are you? I want to be where you are. I want you to be where I am. Where are you? My desire is for you." Just before he died, "With great desire, I have desired to eat this meal with you," he's told his disciples. Why? Because he knew it was the last meal before he was going to complete the mission for which he had been sent. "My food," he said in John chapter 4, "is to do the will of my Father who sent me." "Father, forgive them," he said on the cross, "for they do not know what they do." Here he is. He's the victim. He's receiving the abuse. He is the one that all the earth has turned on. And in the midst of all that, his concern is for us. "For God so loved the world that he gave his only begotten Son." What would you give to restore something? God gave his Son. "In my Father's house are many rooms. I'm going to prepare a place for you. I will come again, that where I am, there you may be also." Does God have a desire for us? Desire? You really want to talk about desire? How about this? "But beloved, do not forget this one thing. The Lord is not slack concerning his promise." I have atheist friends and they say, "You know, if God is so powerful and so mighty, why is the world in such a mess?" Look, "The Lord is not slack concerning his promise, as some count slackness, but he is long-suffering toward us, not willing that any one should perish, but that all should come to repentance." When God walks through the scrapyard of the human existence, he says, "I'm not satisfied until every single one is restored." So the restorer must have ability. Does God? Oh, yes, he does. The restorer must have desire. Does he? Oh, yes, he does. But there's another issue here. "My tractor is helpless in my hands. And it has no say." You and I are not like that. We are not required to submit to the hand of the potter. The third thing for us to be restored that's needed is consent. Jeremiah was a prophet living at the time that Israel was taken captive to Babylon. Israel was in an absolute mess. Jeremiah himself was killed by his own people. But God said, "Jeremiah, I want you to go down to the potter's house." Jeremiah chapter 18. "I want you to watch the potter work at the potter's wheel. I want you to see what happens there." And he goes down, the potter's working, and as the potter's working with the clay, it's spinning and he's trying to shape it, what he's working on becomes marred in his hands, the Bible says. But the potter doesn't throw it away. He keeps working with it. He brings it back. He reshapes it. He reforms it. He restores it. And God says, "Jeremiah, did you see that? I am the potter. You are the clay. That clay is the house of Israel in my hands. I am not finished yet." Jeremiah 29:11 is one of the most, 11 to 13, one of the most famous passages. People love that passage. "I know the plans I have for you, says the Lord, plans to prosper you and not to harm you, plans to give you a future and a hope." The context of that verse, he had just said, "I'm sending

you into Babylon. Why am I doing that? Because I want to restore you. I'm not sending you there because I hate you. I'm not sending you there because I want to hurt you. I'm sending you there because it's absolutely necessary if you are to be restored. I love you. I have plans for you, plans to prosper you and not to harm you. You might not like what you're going through. Restoration can be long and messy, and often it gets worse before it gets better, but I am working on you. Isaiah 1:18, come now, let us reason together, says the Lord. Though your sins are like scarlet, they shall be as white as snow. Though they are red like crimson, they will be as wool. You see, Jesus says, when you recognize your condition, you want to run from me. He says, no, no, no. He says, come and talk to me. Come, let's reason it out. Yes, you are bad. Yes, it's unfixable for you. Yes, I agree. It's really bad. But listen to what I'm telling you. You will be white as snow. Future. Though you are like crimson, you shall be as wool. Will you consent to be restored? Will you? He will do, and you shall become. I cannot stress this point enough. If people understood this about restoration, our churches would be different places. Our own experience would be different. Everything would be different. Restoration is not an event. Restoration is a process. Never, ever forget that. I want you to turn your Bibles to Leviticus 11:44-45. It's not going to be on the screen, so you'll need to look in your own Bibles. Leviticus 11:44-45. Now, Leviticus 11, if you have subtitle, it's foods permitted and forbidden. You say, what in the world does this have to do with restoration? Well, let's come down to the end of the chapter, and then we'll consider it. So, 44 says, I am the Lord your God. You shall therefore consecrate yourselves. You shall be holy, for I am holy. Neither shall you defile yourselves with any creeping thing that creeps on the earth, for I am the Lord who brings you up out of the land of Egypt to be your God. You shall therefore be holy, for I am holy. When I read this, I knew instantly there was a problem. When Jesus came to the disciples, he said, follow me and I shall make you become fishers of men. You're not going to be fishers of men today or tomorrow or the next day, but if you follow me and work with me and listen to me and learn from me, you shall become fishers of men. Kids go to school, they start when they're 5 years old, and it's a long process of education. When you want to change something from one thing to something else, it takes time. So when I read this, I knew something was wrong because it says, you shall be holy. But if you go back to the Hebrew, that's not what it says. This is how it should read. For I am the Lord your God. You shall therefore consecrate yourselves and you shall become holy. For I am holy. Neither shall you defile yourselves with any creeping thing that creeps on the earth. For I am the Lord who is bringing you up out of Egypt. Now, at this point in their history, they've already left Egypt. But he says, no, he says, I'm still bringing you up out of Egypt. You have left the place, but the place has not left you. I am bringing you up out of Egypt. You shall therefore become holy, for I am holy. Now consider the context of the chapter. It is the chapter where he says, there are certain animals that you must not eat. These ones you can eat, these ones you cannot eat. If you go back to Genesis, in the beginning, we didn't eat animals of any kind. Can you imagine when we get to heaven, Jesus having a feast, big feast there in heaven, taking some animals, slaughtering them, chucking them on the table, frying them up on the barbecue, and cutting them up and putting them on the table and say, come on guys, dig in and eat. That was never the plan in the beginning. It's not going to be like that at the end. But God is a restorer. He does not take kids in grade one and say, okay, kids, let's learn algebra. God doesn't work that way. So these people have been in Egypt. They've been eating anything and everything. And he says, guys, I'm taking Egypt. I've taken you out of Egypt. Now I'm taking Egypt out of you. Let's begin at the beginning. Just there are some animals you should eat. There are some animals you must not eat. This is the first step in your restoration. If you follow me in this, you shall become holy, for I am holy. It is a process. God is interested in inviting you into a process. He says, count the cost, take up your cross and follow me. If you follow me, you shall become holy because I am holy.

I want to share with you this song. I know sometimes we shy away from new music, and some of it we ought to shy away from, but consider the words of this song. When I read the old hymns, I love them, not necessarily because of the tunes that go with them, but because when you read those hymns, you know these people have been through an experience. Check it. This is a fairly new song. Check out the lyrics. Scenes of you come rushing through, you are breaking me down. So break me into pieces that will grow in the ground. I know that I deserve to die for the murder in my heart. So be gentle with me, Jesus, as you're tearing me apart. Church, if you're going to restore something, you got to tear it apart. Every piece has to be gone over. Some have to be thrown away, new ones to replace them. Things have to happen. Look at this song, be gentle with me, Jesus, as you're tearing me apart. Please kill the liar. Kill the thief in me. You know that I am tired of their cruelty. Breathe into my spirit. Breathe into my veins. Remember what Ezekiel said? He said, Ezekiel, tell those bones, tell that body to the Spirit of God to come and breathe into them so they can stand up and live. Breathe into me until only love remains. You burn away the hopes that bind and hold me to the earth. You burn away the ropes that bind and hold me to the earth. The fire only leaves behind whatever is of worth. Remember Shadrach, Meshach, and Abednego in the fire? The ropes burned away. What bound them burned away, but they came out whole. I begin to see reality for the first time in my life. I know that I'm a shadow, but I'm dancing in your light. I know that I'm only a mere little piece of what I'm supposed to become. It's only the beginning. I know that. I know I'm nowhere near full, completely fulfilled and restored in you, Jesus, but I'm dancing in your light because I can see that you have great plans for me. Teach me to be humble. Call me from the grave. Remember Jesus said to Ezekiel, I'm going to take Israel from the grave. I'm going to restore her. Show me how to walk with you upon the waves. Jesus, if you can walk on the waves, so can I, because you are my master. Whatever you can do, I can do. Breathe into my spirit, breathe into my veins until only love remains. A few weeks ago, I had the privilege of a family vacation, 2 weeks. I don't think it's been a long time since my family and I went anywhere for 2 weeks together. We went to New England, we went to Pennsylvania. When we were in New England, we decided to go on a hike up to the Athusa Falls, and it was quite the hike. Before I explain these pictures, the trail itself was steep, it was winding, it was full of boulders, it was more like a riverbed than it was a trail. It was the most rugged walking trail I've ever seen in my life. And on our way up to the falls, over an hour of walking, I think it was about an hour and a half to get to the top, on our way up, we kept coming across people on their way down. And without fail, every one of them, in different words, but the same sentiment, said to us, keep on going. It's worth it. Don't stop. Make sure you don't turn around and go back down. We know the trail is hard, but it is worth it. On the way up, I came across this tree. I wish I had taken a better picture. I'm not a photographer, and my camera's not the greatest. I took the picture, the one you can see falling over, and the ones you see on the other side is the exact same tree. So I just wanted you to see the top. I couldn't take the top and bottom in the same picture. It was too big. So these two trees are coming out of the stump, and they go way up into the

The tree, this is the same tree. You can see on the side that the actual tree completely broke off. And the two things that looked like the tree are actually just two branches that survived and went on to grow up and become trees growing out of the original trunk and root system. And when I saw that, God said to me, "See, it doesn't matter how broken you are, I can still make you live. I can still fix it. I can still make it better." In fact, it went on to be not just one tree, but two trees out of one trunk. God is amazing. The question you need to ask yourself is this. Whatever desires you have, however bad you think you are, however hopeless you think your case is, however hopeless you might think your kids are, whatever the situation is in your church, I don't care where you are, what you are. The question is, can these bones live? The answer is a resounding yes. For he made him who knew no sin to be sin for us, that we might become the righteousness of God. Of God in him. God can restore. Will you allow him to do his work? Let's bow our heads. Heavenly Father, for too long we've had our eyes on ourselves instead of on you. In Hebrews you said, "Let us fix our eyes on Jesus, the author and perfecter, the one who began the restoration, the one who created us, the one who can remake us, the one who can take care of the whole process." Father, may we truly believe that you can restore and let you restore. Let us let go of what we're trying to do and let you do what needs to be done. For we ask it in Jesus' name. Amen.

If we want to go to heaven, we need a total transformation. We need it as individuals, and we need it as a church. And the time has come to speak about these things, because we are told that the straight testimony will cause the shaking.

We will have to have a total transformation. I'm glad to see you all came back. I worked hard to chase you all away, and I see I have to work harder. We're going to talk about 1888. Now, I'm not going to talk like everybody else talks about 1888. I don't want to be contentious in terms of specific doctrines, whether I see it this way or that way, and that I'll be lost if I don't have this or that understanding of the right doctrine, because I believe no one is saved by their right understanding of any doctrine. It doesn't save you. So even if there are differences of opinion in terms of

the exact composition of a doctrine, I don't think that is so critical. But the broad issue of 1888, that is critical. That is very critical. What happened in 1888, and why have I titled this On the Borders of Canaan? I want to remind you of our text because this is what it's all about, transformation. Not to be conformed to the world, but to be transformed by the renewing of your mind. We have been so programmed to think in a certain channel that it's a miracle. It takes literally a miracle to change that channel of thinking so that we can see what God's perfect will is. Discernment, that's what it's all about. I was pointed back to ancient Israel. But two of the adults of the vast army that left Egypt entered the land of Canaan. Their dead bodies were strewn in the wilderness because of their transgressions. Modern Israel are in greater danger of forgetting God and being led into idolatry than were his ancient people. That's serious. Many idols are worshipped, even by professed Sabbath keepers. God especially charged his ancient people to guard against idolatry, for if they should be led away from serving the living God, his curse would rest upon them, while if they would love him with all their hearts, with all their soul, and with all their might, he would abundantly bless them in basket and in store, and would remove sickness from the midst of them. Have you noticed that it doesn't seem as if we have some special talents in the Adventist church? In terms of, mega healings and all of these things. Now, what are the lessons from the experience of the children of Israel? The modern church is repeating the history of ancient Israel. The trials of the children of Israel and their attitude just before the first coming of Christ illustrates the position of the people of God in their experience before the second coming of Christ. I like it that John the Baptist say, do not say you have Abraham as your father. You know, some of us believe salvation by denomination. There's no such thing. No salvation by genealogy. You have to have a personal relationship. Satan's snares are laid for us as verily as they were laid for the children of Israel just prior to their entrance into the land of Canaan. We are repeating the history of that people. Over and over, if it weren't for the spirit of prophecy, I'd be in deep trouble giving these lectures. Isn't it so? Their history should be a solemn warning to us. We need never expect that when the Lord has light for his people, Satan will stand calmly by and make no effort to prevent them from receiving it. Let us beware that we do not refuse the light God sends, because it does not come in a way to please us. If there are any who do not see and accept the light themselves, let them not stand in the way of others. These are interesting admonitions. I call heaven and earth to record this day against you, that I have set before you life and death. And there she quotes the Bible. You all know that verse. Wonderful. This song was not historical, but prophetic. While it recounted the wonderful dealings of God with his people in the past, it also foreshadowed the great events of the future, the final victory of the faithful when Christ shall come the second time in power and glory. So these things are recorded for us. They concern us, and we must make the application. Now, Kadesh Barnea has become to me a very interesting part of the typology. What an amazing thing that happened there. And not only once, twice. We love repeating our mistakes. Deuteronomy 1 verse 2. There are 11 days' journey from Horeb by the way of Mount Seir unto Kadesh Barnea. Deuteronomy 1 verse 5. On this side Jordan in the land of Moab began Moses to declare the law, saying, the Lord our God spake unto us in Horeb, saying, ye have dwelt long enough in this mount.

Let's get away from this mount. You have dwelt long enough in this mount. What was given at the mount, by the way? The law. Turn you and take your journey and go to the mount of the Amorites and unto the places nigh unto there unto in the plain and the hills and the vale and the south and by the sea and the land, da da da da da da da da. Unto the great river Euphrates. Behold, I have set the land before you. Go in and possess the land which the Lord sware unto your father Abraham, Isaac, and Jacob to give unto them to their seed after them. Go and possess it. Dwelt long enough here. As they advanced, the way became more difficult. Their route lay through stony ravine and barren waste. Do you get a picture? All around them was the great wilderness. You know, I was also so happy when I was baptized. There I was. Now life started, right? And everything was going to be fine from now on. No, no, no. That's when the nightmare started. It was a barren waste, a stony ravine. All around them was a great wilderness, a land of deserts and pits, drought and the shadow of death, a land that no man passed through and where no man dwelt. Jeremiah 2 verse 6. Oh man, it's horrendous. Rocky gorges far and near, thronged with men and women, children, beasts, wagon, long lines of flocks. Progress was necessarily slow, toilsome. Multitude after their long encampment were not prepared to endure the perils and the discomforts of the way. That's us. That's us. After 3 days' journey, just 3 days, and all the wheels came off. And where did it originate? With a mixed multitude. Now, who are they? That's us. Many of whom were not fully united with Israel and were continually watching for some cause of censure. The complainers were not pleased with the direction of the march. I'm like, why here? I mean, there's a pillar of cloud in front of you, but, you know, that pillar must have gone berserk. And they were continually finding fault with the way in which Moses was leading them. Just pick up the typological music here. Though they well knew that he, as well as they, were following the guiding cloud, dissatisfaction is contagious and it soon spread in the encampment. I've learned to deal with some issues in my life. You know, many people love to complain, come sit to me and with me and complain about this or that, or about someone. And when they complain about a particular someone, and that someone is around, they say, well, you come over here. There's some, you've got

Health reform. Again, they began to clamor for flesh meat. Though abundantly supplied with manna, they were not satisfied. The Israelites during their bondage had been compelled to subsist on the plainest and simplest food. But then keen appetite induced by privation and hard labor had made it palatable. You get used to it. Many of the Egyptians, however, were now among them and had been accustomed to a luxurious diet. Yes. Remember, I belonged to a group called the Smulpapgilde, which is all these fancy professors who had all these special menus that they made, and we went from house to house on weekends and ate all these unclean luxuries and licked our fingers. These were the first to mutter. At the giving of the manna just before Israel reached Sinai, the Lord had granted them flesh in answer to their clamors, but it was furnished them for only one day. We'll come to that later. And then Miriam and Aaron started grumbling. That's fascinating. So this represents whom? The priesthood. They started grumbling. Wouldn't happen in our day, right? Against Moses and criticized his marriage, and Miriam became leprous. Do we not even grumble more, even more at the antitypical Moses? Do we have priests and Levites who grumble about things? When Zipporah rejoined her husband in the wilderness, she saw that his burdens were wearing away strength. And she made known her fears to Jethro, suggested measures for his relief. Now, how dare they consult someone else? I mean, that's ridiculous. So Miriam's antipathy to Zipporah began there. Smarting under the supposed neglect shown her and Aaron, she regarded the wife of Moses as the cause, concluding that her influence prevented him from taking them into the council as formerly. Now, had Aaron stood firmly for the right, he might have checked the evil, but instead of showing Miriam the sinfulness of her conduct, he sympathized with her, listening to her words of complaint, and thus came to share her jealousy. Well, we know the story. Miriam was smitten. Their pride was humbled in the dust. She became leprous. And Miriam was, however, shut out of the camp for 7 days, although she was healed miraculously at the intercession of Moses. Now listen to this. Not until she was banished from the encampment did the symbol of God's favor again rest upon the tabernacle. Now, she wasn't just anyone. Wasn't she a prophetess? So she was a very high-ranking individual within the church, and yet even she had to be banished before God's favor returned. That's interesting for today. Well, the whole company had to wait for this, the whole lot. So,

0: And ye come near unto me, every one of you, and said, we will send men before us, and they shall search out the land, and bring us word again by what way we must go up, and into what cities we shall come. There was no such instruction, but they decided it was a good idea. So they sent out the 12 spies, and they began. The spies began when they came back. And surely it floweth with milk and honey, and this is the fruit of it. And they carried it between two of them. I would never believe that that was possible until I saw a bunch of grapes once in South Africa, which was about that big. One bunch. So I figured, okay. And this is a couple of thousand years later, fallen, so quite possible. The people were enthusiastic. They would eagerly obey the voice of God and go, but, oh, what a horrible word. After describing the beauty and the fertility of the land, all but two of the spies enlarged upon the difficulties and dangers that lay before the Israelites that they should undertake the conquest of Canaan. And they enumerated the powerful nations. The cities were walled and very great. The people who dwelt therein were very strong. Impossible to conquer them. They had seen the giants of Anak. And then hope and courage gave place to cowardly despair. Here were all the giants. God said, go. And they looked at all the obstacles. And they brought an evil report. Nevertheless, the people be strong. How many were there that gave a good report?
1: Two.
0: Nevertheless, the people be strong that dwelt in the land, and the cities are walled and very great. Moreover, we saw the children of Anak there, and the Amalekites dwell in the land in the south, and the Hittites and the Jebusites and the Amorites dwell in the mountains, and the Canaanites by the sea and by the coast. And Caleb stilled the people before Moses and says, let us go up at once and possess it, for we are well able to overcome it. That's rather nice. So they said, you're right, Caleb. Sorry, we were silly. Let's go. No. But, another horrible word. The men that went up with him said, we be not able to go up against the people, for they are stronger than we. And they brought up an evil report of the land, which they had searched unto the children of Israel, saying, the land through which we have gone to search it is a land that eateth up the inhabitants thereof, and all the people that we saw in it are men of great stature. And there we saw the giants, the son of Anak, which come of the giants, and we were in our own sight as grasshoppers, and so we were in our own sight. 1888, all the giants had started in 1844, Marxism, communism, existentialism, we had them all on the board, remember? All the giants which accost us, evolutionism, all the isms of this world, spiritism, they all started. And surely, we are not able to conquer them. These giants are going to overcome us. And so we are afraid of the giants. I sat in a Kadesh Barnea church meeting once. I was invited. There's a lot of humor in the world, eh? I was invited to a town in South Africa, and I was supposed to give some lectures to the people there. There was, in fact, a group of people, about 200 of them, that were keeping the Sabbath all by themselves. And this is a non-SDA church, and they invited me to come and give lectures. And that's amazing, to a non-SDA church. And when I started the lectures very gently, they got up and they said, no, we don't want this gentle stuff. We want to know who is the Antichrist. We want to know the mark of the beast. We want to know why you keep Sabbath. We want to know all of those things. And I gave all those lectures. It was marvelous. And I came to my own church on the Sabbath day. And I sat in my own church. And this young pastor gets onto the stage. And he starts preaching. And he says, all we have to do is preach the love of

Jesus. I have no problem with that. I like the love of Jesus. He says, because the other powers in the world are far more knowledgeable than us, and we have no chance to compete against them. We have no evidences except the love of Jesus, and that's what we must preach. Take, for example, evolution. All the great minds of the world, all the giants of Amalek, all of them believe in evolution. We haven't got a chance. I don't know why. I mean, it's South Africa. He didn't know me. He didn't know me. The whole audience knew that I was sitting there. And then he said, we have no chance against them, so all we can do is preach the love of Jesus. We have no counter argument. Their walls are fortified. They are so strong. We haven't got a hope. We cannot take them. And I shook my head and I looked at my wife and I said, oh, brother. And I didn't say a word. I just sat there and shook my head. And he saw it. And he said, you there shaking your head. You don't know what you're talking about or what you're thinking. We have no chance against these evolutionists. None whatsoever. You don't understand. And he carried on.

Yes or no? Is it compulsory to teach it at universities? Must your children be subjected to the lie that God is a liar and didn't create in 6 days? Who's this uncircumcised Philistine? Right? What do we need? We need a couple of Calebs today. We need a couple of Calebs because this same attitude can be applied to all of the isms. Ecumenism. This is the only way we can reach the people. We have to show them the love that we have in us. And they'll all capitulate and keep the Sabbath. Hello, they'll stab you in the back. They won't capitulate. They're the giants of Amalek. And the only way to go and conquer them is to say, who is this uncircumcised Philistine that's standing in the way of the armies of the living Lord? There is no room for compromise in any of these stories. So what happens? We're like grasshoppers in their sight. We've got no chance of this. What is this? This is absolute absence of faith. And all the congregation lifted up their voice and cried, and the people wept that night. And the children of Israel murmured against Moses, against Aaron, against the whole congregation, and said to him, would God that we had died in the land of Egypt, or would God that we had died in the wilderness. They even took up stones to go and stone them. And they said one to another, let us make a captain and let us return unto Egypt. We wouldn't do that, would we? Nah, not us. I was in one of our big universities, and there were two departments. The one dealt with, geology and matters like that, and the other one was an official department. I went to the one, and they said, hello, and they hugged me, and we chatted, and it was nice, and we had the same faith, and we believed, God created, and all of these wonderful things. And I thought I was in heaven. And then, as far as that door is away, there was a passage and a door going through to the other department. And as I walked into the other department, one of the leading individuals called me and said, you are a disgrace. What do you think you are doing? Talking against all of these things like evolution, you're making us a ridicule to the giants and the nations around us. That's not the way to do it. The way to do it is to reach them by becoming their friends. And preaching what they're preaching. That's the way to do it. It's amazing. Same place, same institute. Two departments of health. One is public health, and the other one is the normal medical faculty. I walked into the public health. Hi, how are you? It's so nice to see you. Let's pray together. We now pray together. Oh, what a wonderful thing. If only we could bring this great message, this health message to the people and get them to give up their meat and their dairy and their this and their that. Wouldn't it be great? And you go through the door into the other department, and they say, you troubler of Israel, you cause nothing but trouble. You'll be the cause and the death of millions. And you're making our scientific stature a ridicule. Same place. Very big institute of learning. Isn't that interesting? So we have the same attitudes today as we had then. But the good news is, somewhere, there's always a Joshua or a Caleb. There always is. But what was the ratio again? 10 to 2. Why should we be any better off today than they were then? So don't be too discouraged. Then Moses and Aaron fell on their faces before all the assembly of the congregation of the children of Israel, and Joshua the son of Nun and Caleb the son of so-and-so, which were searched the land, rent their clothes, and they spoke unto the company.

saying, the land which we pass through to search it is an exceeding good land. If the Lord delighteth in us, he will bring us into this land and give it to us, the land which floweth with milk and honey. You know what I love about Caleb? Here he is about 6 years old, and he says, give me the sword, I'll go and whack those big guys on that mountain, when they went in the next time, and he went and whacked them. Isn't that so? Old man, watch out for these old Adventists with the big swords. Only rebel not against the Lord. I was sitting in a Kadesh Barnea meeting once. I'm going to tell a few stories. Why not, right? Because this is reality. And I'm not telling these stories to whack anybody or to ridicule anyone. I'm just trying to show the parallels. And that we are exactly in the same boat. There was this one individual, and he was compromising. He didn't want to say short chronology, and he didn't want to say, all right, it's billions of years. So he made it millions of years. Millions. So I went to him and I said to him, prominent people. I'm not talking small fry now. Prominent people. I said to him, why are you doing this? You know that the scientific world will never accept your few million years. They're talking billions of years. They think you're pathetic when you say millions of years. And if you don't want to come the other way towards God's way, God will say, why are you compromising with them? It's pathetic. You're actually sitting between two chairs. You're not accepted by what God says, and you're not accepted by the scientific world. You're sitting in limbo. Make a choice. Either sit there or sit here, but what's this middle thing here? He wasn't very charmed with me. If the Lord delight in us, then he will bring us into the land and give it to us. Only rebel not against the Lord. But all the congregation bade stone them with stones. And they'll stone you. They'll stone you. They'll put you out. They'll say, that man may not speak on that channel. I mean, he says creation took place in 6 days. I mean, we can't afford to be ridiculed like that, can we now? And the men which Moses sent to search the land who returned and made all the congregation to murmur against him by bringing up a slander upon the land, even those men that did bring up the evil report upon the land, they died by the plague before the Lord. So, these leading brethren out there, please, why would you die, O house of Israel? Turn from your evil ways and live. You're not going to look any better in the sight of the world by compromising, by fearing their fortified walls. If the walls are even as strong as the walls of Jericho, it just takes a trumpet blast and they're gone. Isn't that so? Why is it that the average American does not believe in evolution? Despite the greatest propaganda campaigns ever launched in the history of mankind, they still don't believe it. Are they that stupid, or is there something else? Psalms 106, they despise the pleasant land. They believed not his word. They murmured in their tents. They hearkened not unto the voice of the Lord. Is it so? Does it happen today? Yes or no? Thus happens exactly the same. So the Lord said, okay, I'll grant you your request. They said, would that we had died in the wilderness. Okay, you may die in the wilderness. So they died in the wilderness. And the same happened to the Seventh-day Adventist church. 40 days they spied out the land, 40 years they would wander in the wilderness until that generation died. And the children shall wander in the wilderness 40 years and bear your whoredoms until your carcasses be wasted in the wilderness. After the number of days in which you search the land, even 40 days, day for a year, shall you bear the iniquities, even 40 years, you shall know my breach of promise. My breach of promise. God breached his promise. Fascinating.

revoking of a promise, altering of a purpose, alienation. It was God's purpose to lead them directly into the promised land and drive out their enemy with hornets. They didn't have to fight against these Amalekites. Believe me, one tiny little hornet can chase a giant. Do you believe me? Yes. I tried to fix our dam's pipe once, and I was working with this pipe, and as I opened it, inside was a hornet's nest. I've never run so fast in all my life. I will send hornets before ye, which shall drive out the Hittite, the Canaanite, the Hittite from before thee. But they didn't believe it. God doesn't use the big things to scatter people. He uses the small things. Then ye answered and said unto me, we have sinned against the Lord. We will go up and fight. Did the Lord say go up and fight? No. According to all that the Lord our God commanded us, and when ye have girded on every man his weapon of war, ye were ready to go up into the hill. And the Lord had said unto me, say unto them, go not up, neither fight. I am not among you, lest you be smitten. So they were so blinded, says patriarchs and prophets. The Lord had never commanded them to go up and fight. It was not his purpose that they should gain the land by warfare, but by strict obedience to his commands. It's interesting how this works. I've been challenged 1,000 times, if not more, to be in debate situations on radio or television on issues of health, evolution, or any one of those. Many times. I refuse, point blank, to do a debate. Why? Because in a debate, the loudest wins. Truth doesn't necessarily win. So I say, no, I'll state my case and you can state your case and people can make their decision and may the chips fall where they fall. They've tricked me. They invited me on a big radio station and they had all their big guns over there and I didn't know that the opposition was sitting there. And they tried to belittle and slaughter me, and it was incredible. But you know what's amazing? If you are trapped in a situation like that, and it's not your fault, it's amazing how God digs a pit, and they fall into their own pit. It was incredible. You know, when they run out of argument, what must they do of necessity? Attack the man. That's right. If you don't have an argument, attack the man. They did it to me here in this university, here in your own country, in this very town. You have two very big universities. One is after a river and the other one is also after a river, isn't it? Well, one of the river universities. I was giving a lecture there on evolution. And the lecturer got very angry, and eventually the students were siding with me. So what did he draw? The racist card. I was from South Africa, so he said, you're a racist. I said to him, you've just capitulated and lost your argument because you have no more guns to fire with, so you come up with a personal accusation that you cannot even, substantiate. And in this other case, it was very interesting on the radio. They were stating their case. It was on dairy. Oh, the subject of dairy. And I was giving the answers and the people were phoning in and saying, but these people are talking rubbish. This man makes sense. That's rubbish. And that makes them very angry. And I changed to a university which was a previously disadvantaged university. You know how it works? And I'd come from a very advantaged university and gone to a disadvantaged university. So they drew that card. Oh, it was marvelous. Marvelous. They drew the card out of the hat and they said, yes, the only reason why you say these things is because you come from a second-rate university. We are from a very superior university. Therefore, what you are saying

is not tenable. So I said, well, that's very fascinating, because these days everything is peer review that's published, which means it goes overseas to the same people that peer review you. So there's no such thing as working at a second-rate university or a first-rate university. But let me just ask you a question. You have a professor, and I'll name his name, and you have another one, and another one, and another one, and I went through about five of them, that are working at your university, high-rated scientists, all of them professors. They were all my students. In fact, they were my PhD students. So the second-rate university professor trained the first-rate university professors, and therefore your argument, of course, is substantiated, right? They were ridiculed on that radio station. It was amazing. God opens the ways. But don't think that you can go out there and say, today I'm going to lick them. I'm going to give them something. You will come off second best. It's not the way to do it. Let the Lord do the fighting. Let Him do the cutting. Let the truth do the cutting. We don't have to be cutting. And to whom swear he that you should not enter into his rest, but to them that believe not? You don't go in? So some had faith and could have entered, but all were turned back into the wilderness. Only two had faith. How many had to turn back? All of them. All of them. Even Moses, Caleb, Joshua, everybody had to go back into the wilderness. Well, Joshua and Caleb and Moses could have said, you know, let's start a Reform Adventist movement. These guys are pathetic. Let's separate from them. Did they do that? No. They chose to suffer with the people of God. Were they nice, these people of God? No, they wanted to stone them. They must have called them horrible names. They murmured in their tents behind their backs. Do you think it doesn't happen in our day? Of course it happens. The Apostle Paul plainly states that the experience of the Israelites and their travels had been recorded for the benefit of those living in this age of the world, those upon whom the ends of the world had come. We do not consider that our dangers are any less than those of the Hebrews, but greater. This was but a type. We've got an anti-type. They had one group of people to worry about. Wherever I go in the world, wherever I go, there's usually a letter that precedes me from some high official. Don't let this man talk on. Fascinating world. Modern Israel are following in their footsteps, and the displeasure of the Lord is as surely resting upon them. We are repeating the history of that people. We are standing, as it were, on the borders of the eternal world, she wrote in 1879. The Advent movement would have entered in 1888, but there was a tendency to remain camped around Sinai. Don't want to go there. The law was central to our theology. The law, we are saved by keeping the law. And the sanctuary message, the only means of entering Canaan, was not applied. We did exactly the same as the Jews did. The law has its important position, but is powerless unless the righteousness of Christ is placed beside the law to give its glory to the whole royal standard of righteousness. Wherefore the law is holy, the commandment holy and just and good. The problem is not with the law, the problem is with us. We think we can earn God's favor. We think we are rich. Now, what we want to present, how you may advance in the divine life, we have many excuses. I cannot live up to this or that. What do you mean by this or that? Do you mean that it was an imperfect sacrifice that was made for fallen race upon Calvary? That there's not sufficient grace and power granted us that we work away from our natural defects and tendencies?
that it was not a whole Savior that was given in us,

We hear so many sermons exactly like that today. We can't keep the law. Or do you mean to cast reproach upon God? Well, you say it was Adam's sin. Kids say that. I didn't ask to come into this world. It's your fault. You say I'm not guilty of that and I'm not responsible for his guilt and fall. Here are all these natural tendencies. They are in me. And I'm not to blame if I act out these natural tendencies. Well, who's to blame? Is God to blame? Pretty good question. Why were they kicked out of the Garden of Eden? Because of disobedience. So what must be the condition to go back into Eden? Surely not disobedience, otherwise God would be inconsistent, right? It's logical. I cannot even understand how the modern theologians can come up with an equation like that. But believe me, they manage. So there were two gentlemen. Now please, I'm not going to go into details of exact theological correctness in order to be saved. I'm only interested in principles. I'm not going to go that route. It's divisive. And many of our evangelists and speakers go that route and they divide. I don't want to do that. I'm not going to say exactly this is how, what you must believe or that must you believe. But the broad principle of righteousness is not difficult to understand. Two people. Is there an antitype here? There were two there. You'll say, but these were not perfect. Caleb and Joshua were pleased. They were not perfect either. They had their mistakes as well. Nobody's perfect. There's none righteous, not one. But their message was right. Their message was right. The Lord in His great mercy sent a most precious message to the people through elders Wagoner and Jones. This message was to bring more prominently before the world the uplifted Savior, the sacrifice for the sins of the whole world. It presented justification through faith in the surety. It invited the people to receive the righteousness of Christ, which is made manifest in the obedience to all the commandments of God. But not through our strength, through His strength. Many had lost sight of Jesus. They needed to have their eyes directed to His divine person, His merits, and His changeless love for the human family. All power is given into His hands that He might dispense rich gifts upon men, imparting the priceless gift of His own righteousness to the helpless human agent. No, they were camped at Sinai. Just like Israel, they were camped there. They were happy with the fact that they discovered the law and they discovered their own righteousness. This is the message that God commanded to be given to the world. It is the third angel's message, which is to be proclaimed with a loud voice and attended with the outpouring of His Spirit in a large measure. Today we say we've accepted this message. We haven't, because we haven't applied it to the heart. That's where the key is. So the third angel's message is the proclamation of the commandments of God and the faith of Jesus. The commandments of God have been proclaimed. But the faith of Jesus has not been proclaimed by Seventh-day Adventists as of equal importance, the law and the gospel going hand in hand. I cannot find language to express the subject in its fullness. I gave a whole sermon here once on the faith of Jesus. Not enough to have faith in Jesus. I need the faith of Jesus. The faith that is prepared to go to the cross all the way. It's talked of, but it's not understood. There's no mistake here when it says the faith of Jesus. I've had the question asked, what do you think of this light which these men, Jones and Wagner, are presenting? Why? I've been presenting it to you for the last 45 years, the matchless charms of Christ. This is what I've been trying to present before your minds. From the light God has given me, we shall be separated and scattered, many of us. You will have to stand in places alone. You will not have any connection with other leading minds that you can gather strength from them. You will have to stand with your own God by your side and know that He is by your side. We want to know that He is by our side today, that He is right with us. When we come together in this house, we should remember that the Master of Assemblies is here.
This is incredible.

When I started off as an evangelist, I was working with this little man, you know him by now, a Duplessis. And then the conference sent him to the middle of nowhere. And he said, I can't go. I've got to work with this man. We're working together. You know, we're complimenting each other. This is great. I wrote a letter to the conference. This is why you're doing this. The church just wrote a letter to the conference. He was gone. To the middle of nowhere, to a desert. With three Adventist members, all of them over 90. And all of them wanting to slaughter him and anyone who even came close. And I thought, what a waste. But you know what? I was forced to start working on my own. And he was forced to work on his own. And Pastor Gill is forced to work on his own. And he was scattered all over the place. And we can't rely on each other. We can't. And we get into straight places and we get into trouble and we get into turmoil. And there's no one to turn to except who? God. No one to turn to. It's a lesson. It's a lesson book. We're here. We're suffering this thing. It would have been nice to go out. How? Two by two. Wouldn't it? We get to do it occasionally. It's nice. It's such a feeling. But it's a luxury. I'm afraid it seems we cannot afford. You should remember that the Master of Assemblies is here. God does not leave the ship for an ignorant pilot to steer anywhere. He just stands at the helm, and then we work under orders. You know, people constantly phone me and say, why didn't you check this with the leading elders? I did, just not them. For good reasons. We want the truth as it is in Jesus. We do not want to go away from the meeting. And if there is a word spoken that we cannot agree with, scatter that where the brethren or sister and sisters are. No, go to your knees. Pray that we may know what is truth. And the teachers in the Sabbath school, they need to know there are minds that are molding. And it is no light matter to stand up before the pupils and claim that you have light when perhaps there is dangerous error mixed with it. We have to be sure that we don't speak nonsense ourselves. We have to be very sure. The world should no longer say Seventh-day Adventists talk the law, but do not teach or believe Christ. Do they say it to this very day, yes or no? The efficacy of the blood of Christ was to be presented to the people with freshness and power that the faith may be held upon its merits. We have only one perfect photograph of God, and this is Jesus Christ. Probably one of the nicest statements in the spirit of prophecy. Isn't it nice? I like it. So unless he makes it his life business to behold the uplifted Savior and by faith accept the merits which is it his privilege to claim, the sinner can no more be saved than Peter could walk upon the water. Now it has been Satan's determined purpose to eclipse the view of Jesus and lead men to look to men. The truth, to trust to man, to be educated, to accept help from man. So we need all of these tutors today and the coaches and the trained people to tell us what we must believe. Hello, I've got a Bible and a spirit of prophecy to tell me what I must believe. I don't need some coach who thinks he's been trained in who knows what place on this planet to come and tell me what to believe. Isn't it so? God has given everything we need. Ellen White stood by those who preached the message.

God and the law are one and the same thing, and you accept that only by the merits of Christ you can be saved, then that's the third angel's message, isn't it? It's not that complicated to understand. The Lord our God spake unto us in Horeb, saying, ye have dwelt long enough on this mount, get away. You don't sacrifice the law, but you preach the everlasting gospel, which stands on two legs. It's not a cripple. It has the law and the righteousness of Christ. And if you divorce one from the other, you've got nothing. But at Kadesh Barnea, they couldn't enter in. Because they wanted to enter in by their own strength, and the giants were overwhelming. That's the problem. And we have the same problem to this day. If you would stand through the time of trouble, you must know Christ, appropriate the gift of his righteousness, which he imputes to repentant sinners, and then you go, because he said so. 2/3 of those attending Minneapolis opposed the message. That's incredible. If those who claim to have a living experience in the things of God has done their appointed duty as God ordained, the whole world would have been warned by now. The whole world. Had the purpose of God been carried out by his people in giving the world the message of mercy, Christ would ere this have come. We would have gone home. Some of our brethren are not receiving the message of God upon the subject. They appear to be anxious that none of our ministers shall depart from their former manner of teaching the good old doctrines. And isn't it incredible how Satan manages to make everyone involved in pendulum swing theology? You either sit in the one extreme or you go to the other extreme. There's never any balance. You're either this or the other. I always say it's like a boat, like a narrow boat. And one starts building a gangwalk, a plank, and he climbs out of the boat and he goes and sits over there. And then the boat does this. And so to balance the boat, what does the other person do? Builds his plank to the other side and he climbs out over there. And then someone else starts, and eventually they're all sitting outside the boat on their planks. Hello, can we get back into the boat, please? Any problem with that? As the 10 unfaithful spies centered their criticism on Moses, Caleb, and Joshua, so the Minneapolis delegates did exactly the same to the antitype. They criticized Spirit of Prophecy. They criticized Jones and Wagner. To those whom God had sent with a message, only men. But what is the character of the message which they bear? Will you dare to turn from or make light of the warnings because God did not consult you as what would be preferred? God calls upon men who will speak and will cry loud and spare not. And he raises up messengers for a particular time. They have too much zeal, are too much in earnest, speak with too much positiveness. Let's tone down the message, you know. Do they say the same today? I love these parallels. The message that would bring healing and life, comfort to many a wearied soul, is in a measure excluded. Christ has registered all the hard, proud, sneering speeches spoken against his servants as against himself. It's very comforting. There is to be in the churches a wonderful manifestation of the power of God, but, I like that word too, it will not move upon those who have not humbled themselves before the Lord and opened the door of their heart to confession and repentance. We need that in the church. Study the Spirit of Prophecy, study these things, and you will see that this is not some fable. Why, they say, should we not know the Spirit of God when we have been in the work so many years? Because they did not respond to the warnings, the entreaties of the message of God, but persistently said, I'm rich and increased in goods. That's our problem. Psalm says, but murmured in their tents and hearkened not unto the Lord. I shall never think to be called to stand under the direction of the Holy Spirit as I stood at Minneapolis. This is a key message. The Bereans, she mentions, the watchers on the wall, and then sadly,

It is quite possible that Elder Jones and Elder Wagoner may be overthrown by temptations of the enemy. But if they should be, this would not prove that they had no message from God. See, that's important. We latch onto something and we say, but look, they became apostate, therefore whatever. No. Maybe they became discouraged and then became apostate. So maybe there are others to blame too, but you cannot excuse their apostasy. They did apostatize. Huh. But should this happen, how many would take this position and enter into a fatal delusion because they are not under the control of the Spirit of God? They walk in the sparks of their own kindling and cannot distinguish between the fire they have kindled and the light which God has given. Sin on the part of the messenger of God would cause Satan to rejoice, and those who have rejected the message and the message would triumph. But it would not at all clear the men who were guilty of rejecting the message of truth sent of God. We've got no excuse. No excuse. As a people, we are not advancing in spirituality as we near the end. We do not realize the magnitude and importance of the work before us. We are not doing 1/20th of what God requires us to do. We are repeating the history. We have preached the law until we are as dry as the hills of Gilboa. She's cute, right? That have neither dew nor rain. We must preach Christ in the law. What is that? Christ in the law. And there will be sap and nourishment in the preaching that will be as food to the famishing flock of God. Quote to them what the Reformer said. Wesley, I cannot live without the law for one moment, for the law sends me to Christ. And I cannot live without Christ for one moment, because Christ sends me to the law. Isn't that beautiful? Wow, it's so rich. We preach today, we're under grace. We're not under law. What a misnomer. Where there is no law, there is no transgression. So if there's no transgression, I have no need of grace. So if I'm under grace, I am of necessity under law. Is that not right? Grace without law is an idiosyncrasy. It's an oxymoron. It cannot exist. And yet it is the chief theology of the world out there. It's not difficult to overthrow that theology. Why is it that we have this pendulum swing? Preach the law, but preach Christ in the law. It's simple. We must not trust in our own merits at all, but in the merits of the Jesus of Nazareth. That's what we need. I solve. The brethren assented to the light God had given, but there were those connected with our institutions, especially with the Review and Herald Office and the conference, who brought in elements of unbelief. Will it be the high people or the foot soldiers that cause the most problems? The high people. They brought in the elements of unbelief. It was assented to, but in no special change was made. So they say, sure, we believe it, but they don't apply it. The church has turned back from following Christ the leader and is steadily retreating towards Egypt. Do we see that? When we see some of the programs that are put on, when we see what happens in some of the conferences, I've been in many situations. I'll tell you some later as we go on. Satan would have it thus. Christ cannot take up the names of those who are satisfied in their own self-sufficiency. He cannot importune on behalf of a people who feel no need of his help, who claim to know and possess everything. That's why God brings us into straight places. That's why we're going through tribulation. That's why things are going to get tough. And only if you have a root in him will you be able to stand. So in 1888, the world was ready for the second coming in every single way. 1888, the Fifth Congress, first session, the Blair Sunday Bill was to be passed. That was the date. To secure to the people the enjoyment of the first day of the week, commonly known as the Lord's Day, as a day of rest,

and to promote its observance as a day of worship. We were at Kadesh Barnea. We were going into Canaan. It was introduced by Senator Blair, you know the name, May 21, 1888. Proposing an amendment to the Constitution of the United States respecting establishment of religion and the free public schools. Fascinating. So we were ready. Adventists were arrested in the South, put in chain gangs because they refused to keep a false Sabbath. The Lord's Day Alliance, when was it founded? 1888, the Lord's Day Alliance of the United States was founded in 1888. Here's their own webpage. Check it out. 1888. Fascinating dates. There's nothing wrong with Adventist theology. There's something very wrong with theologians who don't believe it. There's nothing wrong with Adventist theology. The Lord's Day Alliance of the United States exists to encourage Christians to reclaim the Sabbath, the Lord's Day, as a day of spiritual and personal renewal, enabling to impact their communities with the gospel. In challenging economic times like the world faces in 2009, the Lord's Day Alliance is seeking to uncover spiritual truths regarding how the Ten Commandments combined with Jesus' teachings about money can provide guidance for Christians. This is fascinating stuff. We're going to talk about this in a moment in the next lecture. Here we're mixing economics with Christianity. Is that right? So-called Christianity. Economics. The mark of the beast. Is it an economic law or is it a religious law? It's both. It's both. We'll see. Fascinating stuff. Since when? What's the date? Coincidence, of course, right? No, I don't believe in coincidence. I believe in providence. 1888, the occult societies teach that the new dispensation has begun. Why 1888? This is the final thrust. We accept as fact the following: the drama in the heavens, the new dispensation, which had its actual beginning in 1888, will have reached its apex as has the old, and that a savior, a great leader, one greater than any before, will be possibly already is born. There we go. The coming masters. Well, they can wait for their master. 1888, the world was ready. Dwight Moody, Pearson were the leading great revivalists. They were preaching. The Christian world was ready to either accept or reject the message. Students' volunteer movement of the foreign missions was organized. There was an occult explosion. The Sunday debate was raging. Adventists were persecuted for Sunday violations. Everything was ready to fulfill the prophecy exactly as it stands in the book of Revelation. But there was only a Joshua and a Caleb and a Moses. And nobody else. Fascinating. And then the revivals died down. The Moody's went to sleep. I like Dwight Moody. Not so sure about his affiliations and his activities in the ecumenical movement, but he said some great things. One of my favorites is when this brother was praying so long and he got up and he said, "Congregation, let's sing hymn number so-and-so while our brother finishes his prayer." And then you take Ellen White. Public prayers should be short and to the point. Ah, nice year round. Guest view, faith meets at Parliament of World Religions. Just after 1888, we have a Parliament of Religions coming into existence, and we're growing the giants. If we thought the giants were big then, how big are the giants today? Can we face up to the mighty ecumenical movement? Can we? Then why do we sit in them? Why do we pay membership fees? Fascinating. 1893, the Chicago Parliament of World Religions was convened.
to gather the world's faith together for

the first time. All of this started already in 1844. But by here, they were organizing. They were fortifying their walls. They knew Israel was coming. Here was the thing coming, 1893, the first Parliament of Religions. The Dreth suffraged federal and confederate union. Federal Council of Churches, National Council of Churches, all of these things coming together. 100 years later, things have certainly changed. The Parliament of World Religions is again underway here. Melbourne, 6,000 participants, Holiness, Dalai Lama, all of them coming together to mobilize public opinion about the values of religious traditions. Where's the Bible? Who cares about the Bible, right? Let's concentrate on our traditions. So, salvation by dance. 2009 Parliament is a contingent of over 100 seminarians of the United States. The Henry Luce Foundation, all these Masonic. I don't want to go into conspiracy theories, but he's Masonic. You realize that, right? Conspiracy or no conspiracy, he's Masonic. To prepare for the Parliament, all the seminarians had to take a course at their home school dealing with religious diversity, the urgency of interreligious cooperation. And the Hatford Seminary, Catholic Theological Union, Rabbinicals, the Trinity Lutheran Union Theological Seminary, Yale, Harvard, Vanderbilt, half of them are Jesuit-controlled anyway. So with the rejection of righteousness by faith doctrine, Adventism also experienced the greatest apostasy in its short history. Modern Israel rejected the testimony of the spirit of prophecy just as readily as literal Israel rejected it at Kadesh Barnea. That's why that man at rector at our universities can say, cannot be dictated to by a woman with only 3 years of education. That's like taking the compass and throwing it overboard. And drifting and drifting and drifting towards Rome. It was not the will of God that Israel should wander 40 years in the wilderness. He desired to lead them directly to the land of Canaan and establish them there, happy and holy people. But they could not enter in because of unbelief. Have we done the same thing? Yes. But why could not they enter in because of unbelief? Because of their backsliding. Their apostasy, they perished in the desert, and others were raised up to enter the promised land. In like manner, it was not the will of God that the coming of Christ should be so long delayed, and his people should remain so many years in this world of sin and sorrow, but unbelief separated them from God. They refused to do the work he had appointed them to do. You will not preach this three angels' messages. You will not say that the papacy is the Antichrist. Do you think I've heard that in my life before? Yes, from the kings and queens in this church as well. In mercy to the world, Jesus delays his comings that sinners might have an opportunity to hear the warning and find in him a shelter before the wrath of God shall be poured out. So the antitypical delay, the tarrying time, was foretold in the parable of the 10 virgins. We know it. Ellen White urged that Battle Creek should be moved into smaller institutes where the establishment leadership was so perplexed

sanctification zeal specified in the plans. We're in trouble. We may have to remain here in this world because of insubordination many more years, Shiro. As did the children of Israel. It's exactly what happened. Now, this is interesting. There was a delay, but there was not an annulment. And the same will happen today. The Lord of hosts has sworn, saying, surely as I have thought, so shall come to pass, and as I have purposed, so it shall stand. It will happen, but there's a delay. For the Lord of hosts has purposed, and who shall disannul it? And his hand is stretched out, and who shall turn it back? So while all the world is plunged in darkness, there will be light in every dwelling of the saints. God's purpose for Israel will meet with literal fulfillment. That which God purposes, man is powerless to disannul. Even amid the working of evil, God's purposes have been moving steadily forward to their accomplishment. It's going to happen. Question is just when? 1 John 1:6 to 11, we say that we have fellowship with him, and we walk in darkness, we lie and do not see the truth. If we walk in the light as he in the light, we have fellowship with one another. Don't forget that. We have a whole lecture on that. If we say we have no sin, we deceive ourselves. We have many people in our church who claim to be on this sinless perfectionist track. If we confess our sins, he is faithful and just to forgive us. If we say we have not sinned, we make him a liar. Important things for Adventists. He that says he is in the light and hateth his brother is in darkness. Oops. Oops. He that loves his brother abideth in the light. He that hateth his brother is in darkness. We could be in trouble here. I think that requires another lecture. These things are written for us. They are applicable to the churches of the Seventh-day Adventists. I do not hate my brother. I'm not so bad as that, but how little they understand their own hearts. We're in trouble. The Lord will work so that the disaffected ones will be separated from the true and loyal ones as they died in the wilderness. So it happened to the Seventh-day Adventists. So at Kadesh Barnea, they rejected divine leadership through the spirit of prophecy. Same. The Lord said unto me, say unto them, go not up, neither fight, for I am not among you, lest you be smitten before your enemies. And so they went up presumptuously. They just did it. The Amorites which dwelt in the mountain came up, and they gave them the hiding of their life. If we think we can do it by ourselves, we've had it. We cannot enter in by our own means. Forget it. We're going to go in with the people of God, or we're not going to go in at all. So ye abode in Kadesh many days, according unto the days that ye abode there. And by a prophet the Lord brought out Israel. Ephraim provoked him to anger most bitterly. Therefore shall he leave his blood upon him, and his reproach shall his Lord return on him. Harden not your hearts as in the provocation in the day of the temptation in the wilderness. Hebrews 3 verse 8. We'll do the same. This is that Moses which said unto the children, a prophet shall the Lord your God raise up unto you and to your brethren. Like unto me, the parallels there between Jesus and Moses. That's an amazing story. That is he that was in the church in the wilderness with the angel. He spoke there. The same Jesus who leads this church led that church. And our fathers wouldn't obey him, and they went back to Egypt. We do the same thing. So the testimonies of his spirit call your attention to the scriptures, point out your defects of character, rebuke your sins, therefore you do not heed them. And to justify your carnal, ease-loving course, you begin to doubt whether the testimonies are from God. So we have whole nations who follow after some guy who rejects the spirit of prophecy, and they suffer the consequences to this very day. It's incredible. The church has turned back from following Christ, her leader, and is retreating towards Egypt. These are facts.

This is spirit of prophecy. This is not condemnation. It's just a fact. Yet few are alarmed or astonished at their want of spiritual power. Doubt and even disbelief of the testimonies of the Spirit of God is leavening our churches everywhere. That's the problem. That's the problem. They didn't listen to Moses. They don't listen to the spirit of prophecy. Satan would have it thus. Tell you a story. I had to do a campaign in the largest economic powerhouse in Germany. And I was invited to do a campaign. And there I traveled. And I flew. And I was fetched at the airport in Berlin. And I had to travel for 3 hours with some man I didn't know at all. And we went to this little place where this tiny little church was with just a handful of members. And it just happened to be right next to our largest college. Isn't that interesting? Yes. Now, I really had no idea of any of this. I'm totally innocent. You can ask my wife. I don't know a day before when I'm flying, where I'm flying to, or what I'm going to do. I really am like that. I haven't got the foggiest idea. I mean, people phone me and they say, what is your sermon on such and such a Sabbath in 3 years' time, and what hymns do you want? Hello? I don't know. So I give them anything. I say, you make it up. I don't care. Whatever you make up, I change everything. You've noticed that, right? That's me. Now I'm sitting for 3 hours with this man in the car. This is interesting stuff. 3 hours. Now, what do you do when you sit with a strange man for 3 hours in a car? You ask, you know, questions. Where do you come from? How did you become an Adventist? And all of this. This man was a high officer in the communist regime. His job was to make sure that anybody trying to get across to the West was killed instantly. That was his job. He was such a high communist, he had a regular pass to go to the West to recruit for communism. Normally they locked them away. He was allowed out. He was high in the military. Total atheist. And they were busy, he told me, of all kinds of occult things, which people would say are conspiracies. And he told me what he was busy with, all of these strange things, speaking with spiritism and all kinds of things. And at one stage in his life, somewhere, he came across an Adventist, but he didn't know what that was at all. And this man had spoken nicely to him and told him that this was a bad thing that they were doing and gave him good reasons, but he'd filed it somewhere in file 13 and forgotten about it. And then the Berlin Wall fell and his life crumbled. It collapsed. Of course, the Western military took over. And the Western military took over that military. So he was still in the military, but he was now paid by West Germany and no longer by East Germany. When he got his first paycheck, the paycheck said deduction for church tax, because that's what they do in that country, and it totally freaked him out. How dare they deduct for church tax? He didn't believe in any of this nonsense. And so he said to the officers, I don't want this church tax deducted. And they said, well, then you have to resign from the church. He says, I resign from the church. And they laughed, these Western officers, and said, you must say which church. He says, I don't know. What's the biggest church in this country? They said Lutheran in East Germany, the Lutheran. He says, yeah, all right. So he writes, I resign from the Lutheran church. That weekend he went home to his parents and he told them this silly thing that had happened. The parents said to him, but you're actually Catholic. Now, being German, being German and perfect, he went back to the authorities and said, I resigned from the wrong church. Can we please correct that? I want to resign from the right church. So he wrote another letter, I resigned from the Catholic Church. And they laughed like drains. They thought it was very funny.

He was baptized. Didn't have a clue what was going on. That happens over there. And there he was in the church. And he said, now what happens next? He says, well, we meet next Sabbath. Great. So he was there for the next few Sabbaths. And he said, but excuse me, after a while, what are we doing here? We're just sitting here. What do you guys do? Don't you do anything? And they said, no, this is it. This is what you do. You come here and you say, so now that's pathetic. There must be something better to do than this. And they just received back from the East German government everything that the government had confiscated from all the churches. The buildings had been confiscated. So they gave them different buildings for the churches. The warehouses were full of stuff that had been confiscated and been returned. They said, all right, if you really want to do something, then come after work in the weekdays and we'll sort out all this garbage that has been returned. What can be kept and what can't be kept? And so he did that, started working. And then he came across this pile of boxes, and he went to the pastor and he said, excuse me, I found these books. What must we do with them? The man looked at them, and he said, no, we don't need them. You can burn them. Put them in the furnace. And he said, but are the Adventists who wrote these things? Yes, the Adventists. But why do we burn them then? That's antiquated. That's from a previous century. We don't need them anymore. They don't apply to our time. Burn them. What was it? Of course, it was Spirit of Prophecy books. And so he felt bad to burn it, so he took it home. And he started reading, and he started reading things like Great Controversy. And suddenly, now this is a sad story, because where is he? He's in an Adventist church, right? Suddenly he realizes, good grief, this is Adventism. I relate to this. This makes sense. This is logical. But obviously, I'm the only one left. So he thought he was the only Adventist left. So he thought, well, I have to start evangelizing the world. But he came across brick walls. So he started moving around his previous country, going from town to town, finding churches. And eventually he found one here and one there and one there that still believed this stuff. Outdated as it was. And eventually they decided that they would form a group, and they formed a little church of their own, people that still believed it, and that was that little church. And they invited this fanatic from Africa to come and do a campaign. Needless to say, the powers that be at the mighty institution close by wrote a warning from the highest level that no student was allowed to attend the meetings. No better advertisement could ever be written. And so the place was packed. It was a fascinating meeting, really. It was one of my very interesting readings. These guys had spared no trouble. It was a nice hall. The Oompa band of the town was there. Oompa, Oompa, complete with Lederhose, the whole bit. The mayor was there. Everything happened there. It was an incredible meeting, packed with students. They weren't supposed to be there, but they were there. And then as I wanted to start, this guy gets up and his eyes are wild and he came to me and he shouted at me and he put his nose in my face, or no, his finger in my nose, sorry. And he said, are you going to preach the three angels' messages? And I looked at this guy and I thought, well, I said, well, yes. And he got onto the stage and he screamed at the people, get out! These men are deceivers. They're preaching the three angels' messages. It's a damnation message. Get out! And I started to pray and I said, Lord, get rid of this man, please. And he shouted and screamed and shouted and screamed and walked and walked and walked and screamed and walked out and screamed on the other side. And the Oompa band was quiet and the people were looking. And so I thought, round number two, I'll start again. And I went back onto the stage. And in the back there, a lady went, oh, fell off her chair and went, and there she lay. So the medical doctors came running and they took care of her or whatever, carried her out there. You know, it is

didn't make it easy to start that campaign. There was something important going on there. And I held the campaign. Needless to say, I was banned from that country after that. And that's how it was. But it's interesting, when I went to another town, the students hired buses, to come and talk to me secretly about all the things that are being taught which are not in the Bible or the spirit of prophecy. And they were literally in tears and said, how do we handle this? We have to do these things. So I'm sure something good came out of all of that drama, right? You cannot do anything against the truth. You can only do something for the truth. So the church has turned back from following Christ, her leader, and is steadily retreating towards Egypt. We spoke about courses that are compulsory, that are definitely not from the Bible and spirit of prophecy, but are definitely from Egypt and Babylon. It happens in our churches. And there are people that weep and cry because of all of these things. And they were scared. They were scared, some of these people. We're so scared of standing for what is right. The Lord designed that the message of warning and instruction given through the Spirit to His people should go everywhere. But the influence that grew out of the resistance of light and truth at Minneapolis tended to make of none effect the light given to His people through the testimonies. People slight the testimonies, you end up like that. He thought he was the only one left. Isn't that cute? Such a nice story. We reserve power as the Lord of Israel to reach those who have cast His warnings and reproofs behind them and accredited all with coming from no higher source than Sister White. What can you say in excuse to God in the judgment for your turning from the evidence He has given you of His work? But their fruit, by their fruit you shall know them. Whatever dealings God has had and manifested in me, and by me in the past, I would not produce or rehearse before you. It is the present evidence for which you are accountable. So they shipped her off to Australia. My wife and I were in that subcontinent. And we visited, well, one of her former residences. It's also very close to one of the largest colleges in our church. And we were walking through there and looking at everything, and I was taking pictures. After all, I give lectures, don't I? So I've got lectures on the spirit of prophecy. I put it in there, and then the man came and he looked and followed us around. You know, for a moment there, I thought he was watching me whether I was going to, you know, pocket something or something like that. And my wife took an interest in all those interesting things, and there are some dresses there of Ellen G. White, which shows she was not some fuddy-duddy after all. They were a little bit brighter than you would expect, you know what I mean? And so she looked at all of these things, and the man came and he said, what are you doing? And we said, well, we're looking. Why? We says, because we're interested. Where are you from? We told him where we were from. He was the curator of that institute. And then he said, and you're interested in this sort of stuff? I said, yes, this is fascinating. You believe it? And I said, sure. And then he sat down and he cried. He cried like a baby, an old man. And there's my witness, my wife. Cried like an old, like a baby. And we said, what's the matter? He says, it's so nice that someone still believes. She is so marginalized, they're so ashamed of her name. They try to hide it in every possible way they can. And that is the sad state of my church. No matter where you go, whether it is in North America, whether it is in Europe, whether it's there in the Pacific, no matter where you go. I've just come from Ethiopia. It's like going way back past the Middle Ages. Exactly the same spirit of disbelief. When is my church going to wake up? When are we going to understand
that where there is no vision,

the people perish. But he that keeps the law, happy is he. I'm instructed to say to our churches, study the testimonies. They are written for our admonition and encouragement, upon whom the ends of the world are come. If God's people will not study these messages that are sent to them from time to time, they are guilty of rejecting light. And again, I want to reiterate, I'm not telling my stories to attack my church. I'm just telling my story to show the condition and to beg people to look at the parallels and see that we are repeating the history of Israel as verily as if we were they. And if we do not come back into harmony with His word and to believe every word, so that even if a prophet would say something as stupid and ridiculous as, if you want these walls of Jericho to fall, take a trumpet, walk around it 7 times and blow it, and it will fall. I mean, any logical person would say, you have lost it. Right? But they did it. And what happened? They fell. And the same we may experience, because it is by faith that we will enter in and not by works. May God bless us as we contemplate these things. Amen.

One summer morning, I was very eager to go out and share my faith with those who do not know Jesus. I was eager to work with my own people, people who spoke Persian like I did. My church had employed me on a volunteer basis to be a part-time Bible worker, and I was very much passionate about what I did. And that day I filled up my backpack and got on my bicycle, and I rode out to this shopping mall where I knew a lot of people from my country will be shopping. As I was just scouring the place, I remember I stood out close to the exit, but I was inside, just inside the mall. And I waited there for someone to pass by that I can talk to, someone that looked like me, someone that I knew was from my country. I was somewhere in Europe at the time. Well, a man walks up to me, toward me, and he is holding his son's hand. His son is probably about 4 or 5 years old. And I went up next to him as he passed me, and I asked him if he was from Iran, and he said yes, he was. And I introduced myself, gave him a little pamphlet, and I told him that Jesus loves him. He thanked me, and we began to talk, and he asked me about doomsday. He wanted to know what the Bible says about the end times. And I told him what the Bible says in a few words. And then he stopped me and he said, "Can you please visit me at my home and bless me and my family with these words?" I told him that I would, and he gave me his phone number. Later on that evening, I called him and we made an appointment that Wednesday that I would go visit him. I was ecstatic. I showed up at his home on time, and I came in, and he had prepared a meal for me, and we began to become acquainted and become good friends. His wife, who was a devout Muslim, both the whole family was, his wife especially, she was exceptionally resistant to the gospel message. She was afraid that the Imam Ali of Islam would avenge and kill her for choosing to follow Christianity. Well, it wasn't toward the end of our

time that I spend with them, I actually spend over a year ministering to this family. And toward the middle of that time, I was back in their home again, and this is when his wife disclosed to me her true feelings of her fear that Ali would take vengeance and kill her and her family. Well, I didn't know how to deal with it, and the Lord told me don't deal with it right there and then. So I continued my Bible studies with him, and the irony of it all is that, not the irony, but the joy of it, the excitement of it, is that the entire time while I was visiting them and Bible studying with them, on average maybe once a week, once a month, sometimes twice a month, it all depended on the situation. They were always asking questions. They wanted to know more about what the Bible said than they were willing to tell me about what the Quran says. Well, toward the end of my time with them, I was about to come back to the U.S. and I knew it was going to be my last visit with them. I was specially prepared to meet with them at this meeting. And I did, and we had a good study. And at the end of that study, they had a meal prepared for me, a nice vegetarian dish. And we had this meal together. And bear in mind that up to this point, a year or more has passed, and they still haven't given their hearts to Jesus, although often I have made the plea to them. And this day, we had discussed many things. And now, they wanted to know. They asked me. They said, how many... We had many questions. In fact, I asked them a question because the discussion was about the fear of the wife of Imam Ali, who had already been dead for centuries, coming and avenging her for accepting Christ. Clearly, she wanted to become a Christian, but she was so afraid of Ali that she couldn't make that choice, that decision, that move. So I asked her, God told me, he put this question in mind. I asked him, I said, how many people did Ali kill in his lifetime when he was on earth? Well, they thought about it for a few seconds and they told me, thousands. Well, because the record goes to say that Imam Ali killed many people with the sword. He had a two-edged sword that he would annihilate people who would not accept Islam. Then the Lord put the next question in my mind and I asked him, I said, how many people did Jesus kill during his lifetime on earth? And they thought about it. 10 seconds went by, 20 seconds went by, and they shrugged their shoulders and they said, we don't know. And I told them, Jesus never killed anyone. In fact, the only sword he ever used was the word of God. And through it, he saved lives. He healed the sick. He raised the dead through the word of God. At this, my friend, his jaw fell open, and he looked at his wife and he pled with her and he said, what else do you want to hear? What else do you want to hear? I knew that she's not ready, and the Spirit told me, ask him. So I asked him, Baron, will you give your heart to Jesus? And he said, what must I do? We walked over to his son's room and we knelt down and I prayed with him, and he gave his heart to the Lord. And then he was full of joy. Often he had told me, why is it that you and your family are so happy? How come you guys shine from your faces? But this day, when he gave his heart to Christ, he was now shining in his face. He was now beaming with a smile full of joy. And I told him, I said, look, you go look at yourself in the mirror. And he said, brother, look, the hair on my arm, they're standing. Praise God, praise God. That day, Bahram took me home. He drove me home. I used to take the bus there, but he drove me home, and we embraced each other and we said goodbye. And I left. Friends, God is able to reach people, sometimes in a few hours, sometimes in a few minutes, sometimes it could take a year or two, or maybe even more. But we must be patient, and we must be determined, and we must work hard to reach these people with the gospel of Jesus Christ. Jesus is calling you and me to be faithful to him in these last hours of this earth's history. People of the world are languishing and they want to hear something that is life-giving, that will revive them, that will give them power to overcome their sins, that will give them power to live a life full of joy, a life for Jesus Christ. Jesus is calling us. Jesus is calling you to be faithful and to carry the message to the lost, no matter where they're from. God bless you.

0: But just recently, California proposed a new law for a four-day to mandate, possibly mandate, four-day work weeks. We're seeing pilot programs in the United States and Canada for four-day work weeks.
1: The signs that are all around us showing the agenda that these people have, the control that they're wanting, and their end goal.
0: So this is the worldview of these people, always traced back to this spiritual agenda.
1: He says that at the end of their agenda will be the whole world worshiping Lucifer as the true God. So that is their end goal.

0: Welcome back to another episode of Truth Matters. Welcome, Mackenzie. It's good to be back with you, my friend.
1: No, it's good to be talking again. And we have some very pressing things, interesting things we're going to be talking about today.
0: Yeah, and it's not on the lines that I think a lot of people will recognize. You know, there's a lot of headlines and prophecy concepts that people are well familiar with, but we're going to maybe look at something a little different today. We're going to look at the role that unions are going to play in the future persecuting system, the Satan's final system. And I think a lot of people don't have unions on their radars anywhere. And actually, there's kind of this big push right now with climate change. The IPCC just released a new report that basically says we're out of time and we have to make radical changes and do everything we can, sacrifice everything we have to save the planet.
1: Right.
0: So before we get into the unions, we just kind of wanted to run through a couple quick Bible verses to let people know what's going to happen to this world, because unfortunately, there's no amount of human effort that is going to change the end result of what happens here on Earth, and we're going to be tricked into

0: thinking that if we give up everything, somehow it will save the planet, which will lead to some utopia that will have no poverty and no hunger and no poor. And, you know, we see Jesus said, the poor will be with you always. So all these efforts that we will see from the UN, the United States, the papacy, will all be for naught. It will just drag everyone further down into poverty. One of the first verses we're going to look at is Isaiah 51:6, where it says, lift up your eyes to the heavens and look upon the earth beneath, for the heavens shall vanish away like smoke, and the earth shall wax old like a garment, and they that dwell therein shall die in like manner. But my salvation shall be forever, and my righteousness shall not be abolished.
1: And that's a big key, because this world after sin is degrading. We're never going to be able to build it back up to what it was. The sin is just too strong. And not until we see that new heaven and new earth, the earth is going to wax old like a garment. Now we should be taking care of it. None of us disagree that we should take care of the earth, but we are not able to change this in the way that people are thinking that they can force people to do so.
0: Yeah, and for those who disagree with that concept, that sin is somehow the main cause of why the world is getting further and further into this desolation, we'll look at the Bible verse that says, "When at this coming of the Son of Man, so will it be as in the days of Noah." And when we look at the days of Noah, it says that the imagination of the heart was evil continually. I mean, there wasn't a single thought that was going on in the hearts and minds of the people in the world at the time that wasn't evil. And it's going to kind of trend back to this same end result, except first time it was by water and a flood. Second time it will be by a flood of fire. Second one is in Matthew 24:35 that we're going to look at. Jesus' own words, heaven and earth shall pass away, but my words shall not pass away. So here we have Jesus straight up saying heaven and earth shall pass away. I don't think that's a figurative statement when we consider the other places where we see continually the idea that this world is going to end. It is, this earth is not going to continue on regardless of what we do to try to stop that.
1: And the fact that the earth is so sinful and needs a cleansing, God is going to take place in the earth passing away, because he's going to be putting the plagues on this earth to wipe out the earth, to clean it, and then eventually clean it with fire, and then we'll have a new earth created. So God is going to take part in the final cleansing and ending of all the things on this earth.
0: Yeah, and that may be a tough pill to swallow for people who don't believe the Bible record or don't think that this is kind of the end state of things, but it's actually a merciful and just end. When you look at, you know, just giving a common example, if you have a pipe in your home and it's so clogged and so dirty that it's backing up and causing a flood in your home, what are you going to do to that pipe? You're going to clean it out. You're going to do whatever it takes to remove all the gunk and grime and grit. And it's a very simple way of describing it, but that the earth is going to be so mucked with sin that there is nothing good left to preserve, except for when we look at the seal of God, the 144,000, those types of things, is the last righteous on the earth. We're not going to cover that today, but the earth, there's nothing left to keep. It's in such ruin by the time this final state comes up. In fact, 2 Peter 3:10-12. In fact, we'll just look at verse 10 here. But the day of the Lord will come as a thief in the

0: covered the whole earth with water and washed it. And then, in the end, to end all sin, he will burn all the things that are connected to sin with fire to finally cleanse that, and there will be no trace of sin left on this earth.
1: And one last reference we'll use is Revelation 20, verse 11. And I saw a great white throne, and him that sat on it, from whose face the earth and the heaven fled away, and there was found no place for them. So the idea that God's coming, at the second coming, all of these elements, all of these, the mountains, there, I mean, there's countless more verses we could go through that talk about the mountains falling into the sea and islands not existing anymore. And in Revelation 21, we see a new heaven and a new earth. And we encourage people to go into their Bibles and start reading those passages to understand there will be a restoration of all things at the end. But this existing earth won't exist anymore. The heaven that was before won't be the same. It will be a new heaven and a new earth. Just as Jesus, his word said, his words, his law won't pass, but the heaven and the earth will pass, and there will be a new heaven and a new earth to start everything over with the remedy for sin completed and behind us for all of eternity. No more sin problem.
0: Now, getting back to this earth, we need to be focusing on the truth here and giving that message so people can be ready for that next earth. And part of that is knowing the truth and not being deceived into Satan's lies and being accepting of his doctrine and his purpose for this earth. We need to make sure that we are about God's purpose. So that's what this whole program is about, talking about the truth, the deception, so that you do not be deceived by his lies. And today we're going to talk about more on this, the way the individual is going to be grouped into sort of the global agenda in a seemingly innocent way.
1: Yeah, so the aspect we want to talk about is just one aspect of Satan's final worship system that will compel everyone to move into one of two camps. And just one piece of that is, as we mentioned in the intro here, the role of unions. Now, there are some writings in some of the books of Ellen White that we want to touch on how unions will play a role in the bringing about of Sunday keeping. And we'll read a couple of those here to just kind of paint a picture of what we're dealing with when we consider unions. I'll read the first one. It's from the book Education. It says, the centralizing of wealth and power, the vast combinations for the enriching of the few at the expense of the many, the combinations of the poorer classes for the defense of their interest and claims, the spirit of unrest, of riot and bloodshed, the worldwide dissemination of the same teachings that led to the French Revolution, all are tending to involve the whole world in a struggle similar to that which convulsed France. So the idea that you're going to get everybody kind of unionized, coming together in one, and unions are a good representation of that. They're large bodies of people that act in one accord.
0: And I think it's a very interesting point. It says the combinations of the poorer classes, which is exactly what Klaus Schwab said in the interview that we referenced last time, where he said, we want to lessen the gap between the poor and the rich. So that combination of all these into one, into a fairness, and all these other trigger words that we're referencing here. And this was written over 100, and some of these references over 150 years ago. So this was seen coming a long time in advance. These aren't brand new things being brought up right now. And one of these other references here, this is from 1904. It says, the time is fast coming when the controlling power of the labor unions will be very oppressive. Again and again, the Lord has instructed that our people are to take their families away from the cities into the country where they can raise their own provisions for the future, for in the future, sorry,

0: the problem of buying and selling will be a very serious one. This is something we've referenced before. We should now begin to heed the instruction given us over and over again, get out of the cities into rural districts where the houses are not crowded closely together and where you will be free from the interference of enemies. So this is talking about Revelation 13 verse 17, where it says that if you do not take the mark of the beast, that you will not be able to buy or sell. And this is very important because this is a warning that God has given his people who are studying and willing to listen to the signs that are all around us, showing the agenda that these people have, the control that they're wanting, and their end goal. And that we should take heed on that warning, get in a place where we can grow our own provisions and not be connected to these systems that are going to be entrapping most of the people. And I'll read one more reference here. And the trades unions will be one of the agencies that will bring upon this earth a time of trouble such as never been since the world began. That was in 1903. So we see long time ago, there's a connection to these unions, this combination of the poor and the rich class in a time of trouble that is coming upon the world.
1: And I think there are people who watch this and say, you know, oh, throw those writings out. That isn't worth anything to cite. I guess for those people, I would just say, log these things in the back of your mind and let them come to pass and see what happens. See if it can stand the test of time or not. Because as we're going to kind of look at and go through today, when she wrote some of these in the early 1900s, what's happened since that time? Have unions become a powerful force in the world, both politically and socially? And I think anybody who looks at it critically will say absolutely. In fact, presidents will first court in their nomination campaigns in getting ready for the presidential elections will first court unions to get their votes on board because they represent large groups of people who kind of work in unison with one another. And we're going to look at, for those who say, oh, you guys are anti-union, we're not anti-union in the sense that what they were intended to do when they began. So let's look at a little bit about how unions started. I'm going to read something here from an article that will be up on amazingdiscoveries.org that goes through a lot of what we talked about today in great detail and is a great source for anybody. We'll try to link it down below once it's up on the site in the description. But let's look at how unions started. It says, craft unions began forming in the late 18th century in America to protect workers' income. Before industrialization, skilled workers had been independent of those who hired their skill, and workers organized into unions by industry to set prices for their services. But when machines began to replace them, skilled workers were forced to exchange their time for wages set by factory owners. As industrialization dawned, there were no regulations to protect workers, and reign in unscrupulous factory owners driven by rampant greed prevailed. Men, women, and children labored under inhuman conditions for meager wages that scarcely provided for their daily needs. Workers formed unions and went on strike, forcing employers to do better. So the initial concept of unions is a good one. Protect workers' wages, protect workers' conditions, and protect basic worker rights. That is not the problem that will lead to the issues in the future. It's what fallen human nature has done with those unions in politicizing those things to move away from these concepts that are noble and move them more into a means to manipulate large groups of people through one central mechanism.
0: And I think that's a important point, that good motive doesn't always have a good outcome. So there's a lot of things that we talk about here that can seem good up front, worrying about the planet, all these things, making sure that you have, family time and all these things. We're not against any of those things. We're against the way that it is forced and the way that it is used for a specific agenda. And that's

0: the issue here is they're taking this need of where was being put down unfairly on people and gave a solution that can then be manipulated in the long run to gain control again over the same individuals in the guise of helping them.
1: Yeah. And let's look at how that kind of evolved, right? So we're at this point where they're trying to establish basic worker rights and pay. Nobody's against that, especially against, again, fallen nature, the greed of factory owners. They're always going to try to increase their own profit margins. So we see that the union out of needed to be created. So let's continue. The first strike in America was by journeyman tailors in 1768. But it wasn't until almost the turn of the century that the labor movement really took off. Along with the spread of workers' unions, whose focus was mostly fair wages and working hours, the 1800s also saw a push for more extensive labor reforms through politically minded organizations like the Knights of Labor, who worked for equal rights and whose goals was a just society. Attracted by these ideals, workers from different industries joined the Knights, weakening the power of the unions whose primary focus remained fair pay. So you see here there's a transition from a rights-based focused union to this Knights of Labor, which was a politically minded organization. So, you know, almost right after they started doing these, you know, noble labor causes, you see fallen nature again comes in and starts to politicize these things, which then weakened the unions, which were looking to focus primarily on worker rights and pay. So in response to the lost membership, the more politically minded Knights of Labor, trade unions representing their particular industries, banded together to form the American Federation of Labor, or AFL.
0: And it's very interesting how they use that term, just society. We see this term come up a lot, just transition, just society. These things are coming up more and more and more as we delve deeper into this.
1: Yeah, those are terms, just transition, decent work. These are things that have specific definitions that we're going to look at a little closer. So we start to see that the workers need some protection. Then shortly after these unions come about, we see this politically minded organization come through. But shortly after, we start to see how Engel and Marx, Marxism, starts using these unions to create social justice movements.
0: So Karl Marx was able to take these unions and he was using them as a tool to overthrow capitalism. The democratic organizational structure of unions can be infiltrated to change the mindset and the focus on workers from the inside. So that's a very important point. Then when conditions are right, members can be moved to open revolution because you set it up in that way.
1: We can see through history, Marxism especially really liked the idea of these worker labor unions as a means to shift society from kind of capitalistic a mindset to a more socialistic mindset. So it started to act as a vehicle, again, like the Knights of Labor. It's a politically motivated charge to revolutionize things for their own benefit as they see a particular worldview as being the right worldview. In Marx's instance, it's communism is the right worldview. And they see these labor unions as a good way to, as it says, when the conditions are right, move their members towards an open revolution.
0: And then with these unions, you lose your individuality because you have to move as a whole now. So now I'll continue here. The power of the unions rests in their ability to have members act in unison. When a decision is made, all must act together. There is no room for dissent or individualism. And unions have recourse to strong measures to ensure the compliance of its members. It's this well-organized, self-governing structure of unions that makes them so appealing and indispensable to the world's mongers.
1: Mm-hmm. So the people who run the world know that these are good

0: vehicles to shift whole mindsets through large groups of people. Karl Marx took over leadership of the International Working Men's Association, or known as the International, when it was founded in London in 1864. Frederick Engels wrote of the International that its aim was to weld together into one huge army all the fighting forces of the working class of Europe and America. You know, when we listen to the papacy's social justice platform right now, it's very much focused on the poor and the working class people. This pope, the first Jesuit pope in history, has regularly been accused of skewing towards communism. All of these pieces, while true, are really just positioning the pieces on the chessboard to get ready for Satan's final system, this unification system. So it's not the pope and the UN and climate change agenda looking to change the world and get everybody on board. It's they're just moving the pieces in place to create this one world system. And right now, this communistic mindset is the one that is needed to gather the pieces closer and closer together. The head of the UN was former president of Socialist International. So these are this is the worldview of these people. In the Communist Manifesto, written by Karl Marx and Frederick Engels, it blatantly declares that the communists disdain to conceal their views and aims. They openly declare that their ends can be obtained only by the forcible overthrow of all existing social conditions. That sounds almost exactly like what is happening with the climate change narrative right now. We have to overthrow everything of our current lives, especially you first world nations, to create this new social condition that's more inclusive and in balance and harmony. This is dressed up language for the communist agenda that is underlying most of what is the Sustainable Development Goals and Laudato Si and Fratelli Tutti. It sounds great on the surface, but when you pull it apart, it's just dressed up old communist manifesto doctrine in essence. So what role did Marx envision that unions would play? It says here that both Marx and Engels link the daily struggle, the struggle of the trade unions and strikes, with the struggle for class emancipation. That sounds just like liberation theology from the Jesuit, South American Jesuit mindset.
1: Now, what are you liberated into, though, is the question. Because they're all about this freedom, but freedom in somehow a collective group in a collective push, and you have to follow suit or else you are an extremist, a fundamentalist, a radical, any of these terms that are being thrown around for anybody who even thinks to question certain things that are being done.
0: What's kind of fascinating about that to me is much of what the U.S. Constitution is based on is the individual focus. It's the individual rights, the individual liberties, the individual privacies. Those things in this system are being changed for what is called the common good. And it's much the same type of mindset that the union has, that the larger whole is greater than the individual that is part of that larger whole. And that is the same global worldview as the World Economic Forum that hosts the Young Global Leaders School, essentially. All of these groups want to remove the individual from the focus of these rights and liberties to the communal, the common good, which changes the nature of these things drastically. When in reality, when you have the focus on the individual, the whole will be healthier because the individual that makes it up, no matter how many you have, are living according to the individual rights, liberty, standards, morals that would make the whole more healthy. But their mindset is to create the whole. And if you have some bad ones in there, throw them out or get rid of them. And now the scary part of that is how do they define which ones are the bad ones? And you'll find at the basis of that, those who believe their Bibles to be true.
1: And these unions and other mass movements give a really good opportunity to be captured.

0: And so Engel and Marx kind of use this, they infiltrate the nobility of this union to create these social justice movements. And that's in, you know, the 1860s. And then by the 1880s, we see a group called the Fabian Society. And another part of that group, Annie Besant, who's part of the Fabian Society, who's one of the, I don't want to say founders of American New Age spirituality, but she is directly connected to Alice A. Bailey, who goes back to Helena Blavatsky. And before you know it, we are dealing with the Blavatsky doctrines within the Fabian Society and Annie Besant.
1: Full-blown Satanist at this point.
0: Yeah. Those who think that Satan is the true God and the light bearer, Lucifer, the light bearer. And so this Fabian Society, they start infiltrating in the 1880s. We see organized labor unions and other mass movements representing opportunities for the capture of political power. They do this through infiltration, and one of the earliest instances of this is the Fabian Society, who were involved with unions. The Fabian Society was founded in 1884 and calls itself Britain's oldest political think tank. Again, skewing away from rights of the workers, individual workers and laborers, into more of this political mindset. It says, famous humanists who believe socialism was the answer to the world's injustices, sounds just like Pope Francis and his group, made up the ranks of this new society. The Fabians are also connected to the beginning of eugenics.
1: Which we know where that leads.
0: But in 1894, Fabians Sidney and Patrice Webb published The History of Trade Unionism, which supplied a rationale for the British labor movement. They introduced the term collective bargaining in 1891. See, that's fascinating because even today we see that term collective bargaining used regularly. For those familiar with the sports world, the NFL, Major League Baseball, basketball, their players' unions are always working on collective bargaining agreements with the owners of those organizations. So we see that that very term was born out of the Fabian Society, whose connections with Annie Besant and their political ideologies push communism. And at the basis of that communism, that one grouping is a Luciferian mindset.
1: And Annie Besant was an early leader in the New Age movement. She was a disciple of the theosophist Helena Blavatsky. Besant organized Britain's match girls strike in 1888, which is a very interesting date, and was later elected as president of the Indian National Congress in 1917 before traveling to the United States to present her adopted son as the reincarnation of Buddha. Now, a theosophist is basically someone who's connected to mythical understanding of God and nature and pantheism all mixed in one, which is really just Luciferianism under a different name.
0: Well, and I find it kind of strange and interesting that she introduces her son as the reincarnation of Buddha. How did that turn out? I don't think the world ended up dropping everything and realizing that the Buddha had returned in his reincarnated form. So we see the tying in. We're now beyond political ideologies. And now we see the spiritual again. I mean, yep. In some of our early episodes, you can go back and watch them. We connect the spirituality of the UN, which is really the spirituality of Helena Blavatsky and Annie Besant and Alice A. Bailey, into these political organizations. You come to find that there are a lot of people who sit on the fence spiritually these days, a lot of agnostics or atheists or just generally secular people that don't realize that these political organizations also have a lot of religious connotation to them, undertones, the manifestos that they have, their working charter agreements are filled with spiritual concepts that come from somewhere. And we're starting to see them tie back into Buddhism. You can see them tie back into Hinduism, because you'll come to notice that there's really only two systems in the world. There's the one that worships the creator, God, and one that worships, as the Bible says, the God of this world.

0: which would be Lucifer. And so there isn't really a way to separate those two things, whether the individual realizes it or not. Spirituality is very much a component when dealing with all of these issues. And that's why we continue to see civil governments, civil issues, unions, always trace back to this spiritual agenda.
1: 100%. And that's why in some of the earlier podcasts, we talked about Lucis Trust and all these different societies that are directly connected with the United Nations, which should have nothing to do with religion. But it very much does, because the founders of all these are very religious people and have a very religious agenda. And in the end, that New World Order isn't just going to be monopolitical. It'll be dual political religio power that is culminated. And in Morals and Dogma, Albert Pike, very famous Freemason, he says that at the end of their agenda will be the whole world worshiping Lucifer as the true God. So that is their end goal in all of this.
0: And kind of a little hidden way of showing this is the Fabian Society logo, its coat of arms, is a wolf in sheep's clothing.
1: I thought that was so funny.
0: You can't make this stuff up.
1: No.
0: So let's continue in history. Now we're in the kind of the 1880s. Now let's see what Russia did and Lenin in using unions to create this Russian Revolution in 1917. Says trade unions prepared the working classes for revolutions, and we're going to see this is constantly the mechanism used to create class revolution. Says Georgi Dmitriev, who later became Bulgaria's first communist leader, explained the task of the unions like this: "Quote, we have to have a struggle waged by the whole proletariat, which it will terminate with arms in hand. To rally the masses, to educate and prepare them for this struggle, is today the foremost task of the trade unions."
1: So you see,
0: that's
1: right
0: a
1: there.
0: Pretty bold statement.
1: Yeah. The conclusion.
0: Preparing the world for these revolutions by using trade unions.
1: Yeah, exactly. Bringing them all together to a point where you can eventually have some physical pushback.
0: Why don't you tell us a little bit about what the word proletariat even means?
1: So that is very interesting, because it actually is a word in Latin, and it means the maker of offspring. So basically, that's the only thing you're good for, is just making children. And in ancient Rome, a proletarii were people who were so poor that the only form of property that they had was their own children to be used as soldiers. So that's where that term comes from. Very derogatory, very base, that they're using this in a sense to gain all these people who basically they're saying are no good but to make children together in an agenda that they want to end up pushing from an inside agenda.
0: So it was Lenin who exploited unionism to realize his goals for the Russian Revolution of 1917. Here's a quote that says, "It was the unions and shop committees which furnished and formed the frame of the workers' columns, which made the October or Russian Revolution," wrote the Bolshevik revolutionary Solomon Abramovich Lazovsky in 1920. Okay, so we've gone.

0: the workers' rights and the pay basis is still there anymore. It's pretty much gone. Like, yes, it's still there in window dressing, but it's now full-blown political movements, social movements that have the promises of better wages and better conditions and all of these things. But the vehicle is no longer about that. It is now full on for the use by power hungry, fallen human natured people to manipulate and create out of the ashes these social justice movements that leads to a lot of, as we said, war and bloodshed. But how does the papacy kind of come into all of this? Because we know the papacy is kind of front and center, always in the prophetic lens. And when we go back and look at papal encyclicals, Catholic social teachings, all of these very important doctrine, we kind of start to see that they also have this same worldview regarding trade unions. In fact, in 1891, Pope Leo XIII published his very famous encyclical, Rerum Novarum, meaning new things. So set against the societal upheavals brought on by the Industrial Revolution, his encyclical expresses the foundational principles of Catholic social teachings, including the common good, something that people are getting very used to hearing now, yep. The universal destination of goods, which is in essence that the individual doesn't have the right to goods, that the dissemination of goods worldwide is based on the common good,
1: redistribution,
0: not on your means of having or not having. Solidarity and subsidiarity, the idea that matters should be dealt with at the most local level possible. So the way to do this, the Pope said, was by forming associations, especially trade unions. He felt that unions were, quote, greatly to be desired and that they should become more numerous and more efficient.
1: So that's very interesting. So now we see that connection again to the religious system, and that specific religious system that we've been talking about the entire time on the podcast as going to be that final push. And even more than that, something that Pope Leo said is we must pay special and chief attention to the duties of religion and morality. So religion coming in extremely heavy again, and morality. That's something that we've been talking about. Not surprisingly, he advised, let the working man be urged and led to the worship of God, to the earnest practice of religion, and, among other things, to the keeping holy of Sundays and holy days. Let him learn to reverence and love holy church, the common mother of us all, and hence to obey the precepts of the church. According to Rerum Novarum, unions can never focus solely on secular interests, but must serve the interest of the church. So we can see that going right into Sunday worship.
0: Yeah, the crossover is happening, and it's happening back in the late 1800s, right? The papacy, you can just take common good and an equal sign and put communism, because common good and communism are essentially the same thing. And when you break that down, the reason the papacy likes the trade union so much is because it gives them a framework to get this whole group of people to, as it says, love and reverence the church, the mother, the common mother of us all, and to obey the precepts of the church. So with the focus of the Catholic worship day of Sunday. So the crossover is happening. The papacy sees and accepts this mechanism as an adequate vehicle to bring about the world's acceptance of Sunday and its pagan-natured holy days, including Easter and Christmas, Valentine's Day. These are all inventions of the papacy to account for their pagan holy days. Marking Rerum Novarum's 40th anniversary in 1931, Pius's Quadrismo Anno, reconstructing of the social order, expanded upon the church's plan for this restructuring. This included the recruitment and training of, quote, auxiliary soldiers of the church,

0: to be, quote, apostles to the workers, and for the Catholic associations to be formed alongside secular labor unions to zealously engage in imbuing and forming their members so that they in turn may be able to permeate the unions. So the idea is they're going to infuse, they're going to go alongside these secular unions and infuse them with these Catholic social doctrines.
1: And do we see an emphasis here on people reverencing the Bible, or specifically just the church and the church doctrines? Because that's two very different things. Because the Catholic Church says that tradition, the Catholic Church tradition, is overarching the Bible. I even have family members that are Catholic, and they say the difference between you and me is that you believe the Bible and the Bible alone. I believe the Bible and tradition overrides the Bible, which is exactly the point in the Catholic Church and the Catholic movement, is that their traditions are over and above the Bible and the Scripture, which, of course, for us, it is not that. The Bible is above everything else because it is the only Word of God that we should be following.
0: Yeah, and I can't blame the papacy for taking this angle. It's a pretty clever angle to go about infusing, especially in a Protestant nation, infusing Catholic social teachings in a place that historically has been very well aware of the papacy's history and the outcomes of their doctrine, which in the end removes the divinity of Christ as the only mediator and his blood alone as the atoning cleansing for sacrifice for sin. Now, people may try to say, well, these are all old doctrines. These are mindsets that probably don't still exist to this day. I'd like to pull us way forward now into June of 2021. Pope Francis addresses the United Nations International Labor Organization at the 109th conference. His message was an urgent call to action, seems to be the name of the game these days, urgent, fear-based calls to action. And he said at this conference has been convened at a crucial moment in social and economic history. I'll just pause quickly right there. Why is a pope who's just supposed to be the head of a church, even though we know he's the king of a monarchy, but most people only think he's just the head of a church, why is he talking about social and economic history at all? Shouldn't he be sticking to the scriptures and telling people how to come closer to God? But here he's going out into a public civil forum and instantly leading his talk by focusing on the social and economic aspects of the current climate. He continues and says that the time has come to eliminate inequalities. So we're going to get rid of all inequalities now. And according to him, to cure the injustice that is undermining the health of the entire human family. Now, we're going to continue on here, but this kind of sounds like what Marx and Engels did, right? They kind of got the working class together and said, we're going to eliminate your inequalities. We're going to close that gap between those rich factory owners and you, the worker. We're going to eliminate the injustices and help your health. This is very typical communist language when you start looking at how these worker revolutions get on board. The people don't get fooled by being talk to with this straight language, meaning they're not coming and saying, hey, we're going to use you guys to create this worker revolution and you should be on board with that. That's not how they approach these things. They approach him with saying, we're going to alleviate all of your issues. We're going to eliminate all those bad things. And we're going to bring in all these good things. But it never works out as such, ever.
1: Well, it does work out in the way that they are wanting. It doesn't work out for the people in the way that the people understand it. And that goes back to one of our first podcasts. We were talking about the book 2052, because in that book, their agenda, and that's from the Club of Rome, is that everybody will have their basic income, their house, their everything. Everything will be the same. So you don't have to be jealous. You don't have to feel, you know, that there's inequality between individuals, and we'll just make everything

0: nice, hunky-dory, perfect world, which is actually very imperfect, because our differences is what make us individuals. If we all acted the same, it'd be very boring. You could predict everyone's sentences even. But the point is that God created people to have their own choices and decisions, or else we're just all robots, which evidently is kind of what they're going for in a sense.
1: Yeah, I mean, Christ died for the individual to have the right to choose. God could have gotten rid of free will from the beginning, but he didn't. In fact, he's done everything to uphold free will, even if the individual doesn't choose him. He still upholds the right to the individual to think and choose for themselves. That is not the way that Lucifer's structure is set up. But let's go back to Pope Francis here. He basically tells this United Nations International Labor Organization that this is a historical phase in Earth's history and is the opportunity of reordering society's wreckage left in the wake of COVID-19. So now we had this pandemic, right, that has created this wonderful opportunity. Well, where have we heard that before? That sounds kind of like Klaus Schwab's narrative. COVID-19 has created this wonderful opportunity to reshape society. So here's some other statements from the same speech where Pope Francis says, it is time to permanently free ourselves of the legacy of enlightenment. This is the task at hand for unions now, to get rid of this legacy of enlightenment. So what is this term, the legacy of enlightenment? Well, let's define this for everybody. It says that the legacy of enlightenment is an ethically neutral state, or one could say separation of church and state. As a result of this ethically neutral state is the unjust marginalization of religious from civil life, meaning you can't have these two pieces separate. That's not good. We need to bring these things back together. It continues on. It says, it seems from this statement that a more just society would be one in which religion plays more of a central role in civil life.
0: Yeah.
1: Which is the hallmark of the Dark Ages.
0: You have the religious and the political under the same roof, giving the same orders.
1: And how's that worked out in history there, Mackenzie?
0: Well, when we look at the Dark Ages, it didn't turn out too good.
1: And it wasn't dark because the sun didn't come up. That's not why they called it the Dark Ages. It was dark because the rights of the individual were completely non-existent, and the light of the Word of God was completely removed, and the papacy stood between man and their true intercessor, Jesus Christ.
0: You weren't allowed to read the Bible. The Bible was chained, and it was in Latin, so you couldn't even understand it. So you had to go to the priest, and he had to tell you what God was saying to you. You couldn't go to Jesus, the intercessor, which is, we believe, our direct intercessor that we can speak to whenever we need to. So now, how is that relevant for what we're talking about and this idea of the ethically neutral state? So this comes from the Protestant Reformation, which broke out in the 16th century. It challenged the authority of the church in all aspects of society, asserting the people were ultimately and individually accountable to God, which is exactly opposite of what was happening back then. This started a process of emancipation from the church, control that progressed through the events of the Enlightenment. Secularism and atheism were both results of this. But so was the separation of church and state. So we have these different fractions being broken off here. The authority of the church was grossly undermined by the Reformation and the Enlightenment. The church lost control over the state and civil matters, and the state declared itself ethically neutral. Is this the legacy from which we must permanently free ourselves? And interestingly enough, Henry Kissinger said, and we referenced this before, that the Reformation was one of the biggest hindrances to the New World Order.

0: because it separated that church from state and gave the control back to the individual of their own salvation and their own life.
1: So here we are in this speech in 2021, where the Pope, using communistic language dressed up in the form of workers' rights and benefits for the health and family and all these things, come in and basically says, we need to get rid of the separation of church and state. That's decoding the language here. Then we find out that this whole ethically neutral state that he wants to get rid of comes from the Protestant Reformation. In essence, the Jesuits, who were created to destroy, they were created to be a counter-reformation. Now that Jesuit Pope is continuing that work in trying to destroy the work of the Reformation to bring back what it once had, which is this power of unification of church and state. And this is, through these trade unions, the mindset that they're trying to instill. But unfortunately, a lot of those good people in those unions are unaware of the level of deception and the focus that is to change their mindsets, to think that the things that they're fighting for right now, better wages, better working conditions, four-day work weeks, which we'll come and look at here in a second, are all for their own good. And here they're being manipulated to create the conditions for what will be the elimination, eventual elimination of this ethically neutral state, or the removal of church-state separation. And in that, the common good being established amongst that. So you're basically taking the Constitution of the United States and throwing it off to the side. The individual is now gone. The separation of church and state's now gone. In the eventual, what the Bible calls the deadly wound being healed.
0: Yep.
1: This is all the healing of that wound as we speak, talking about bringing these two things back together when they do, which they will be successful in this goal. When they bring those two things back together, the conditions of the Dark Ages will, in its modern form, come about again. Yep. So the transition that we're seeing over time, as much as it seems about civil issues, we can see here the papacy is well aware of how to use these mechanisms, how they've been used in the past, and what ultimately the goal of their manipulation within those unions are, which is to bring about a unification of church and state.
0: And that's why back in the 1600s, and even a little bit earlier, when the Reformation happened, they had already had the New World Order plan, and they were getting very close to the fulfillment of that, which was the Dark Ages, where the church was ruling the government. And then the Reformation happened, and they need to get back to that spot that they were 500 years ago.
1: So let's continue to look at some of these statements that the Pope made at this International Labor Organization that is the United Nations organization. And it says the Pope's message to the ILO was his concern for the common good, or communism. He called on the ILO to continue to exercise special care for the common good and called for religious unity, saying that for the sake of the common good, it is also essential that all confessions and religious communities work hard together. I find that really fascinating, because if you were to ask those union members, what was the definition of common good that Pope Francis used? How many do you think would know what definition of common good he's using?
0: Very little of them.
1: I would imagine that most of them would come up with their own definition of common good and say, well, that's pretty much what I think he meant.
0: Yeah.
1: But the term common good has been used for hundreds of years inside of encyclicals. This is not a new term, and essentially it is the universal destination of goods, the concept that the whole is greater than the individual, that needs to be uplifted rather than the rights of the individual. All of these pieces create this idea that the common good is not what you and I would think it is. Do we want the general common good for people? Sure, absolutely. Do we want the definition of common good by the papacy as they use it in these and all other historical cases? Not a chance. That is, as you said, leads back to the conditions of the Dark Ages. And as the Bible shows in Revelation 13, the deadly wound will be healed. It will get back to this state of united church and state power.

0: that it once had, along with other powers to help it along, namely the United States of America.
1: And that is then connected back to the 2030 agenda.
0: So then the Pope asked this International Labor Organization to understand work correctly. So he's saying you need to understand the definition of what work really means regarding the decent work agenda, part of the UN's 2030 Agenda for Sustainable Development. Decent work, quote unquote, is also enshrined as Sustainable Development Goal number 8. So let's take a look at these terms really quick. What decent work is and what things like just transition is in this papal definition of things. We see that the term decent work was introduced in 1999 by the International Labor Organization, the exact group that he's talking to now, and embraces, amongst other things, rest days protected by law. Gee, I wonder what day of rest would be protected by law or what they're going for nowadays. In accordance with the Decent Work Agenda in 2014 was the creation of the European Sunday Alliance, a coalition of various trade unions, civil society organizations, and religious communities to launch a pledge for work-free Sundays.
1: There's the religious part being brought in once again by these labor associations.
0: And you can see, you can go to the website, the European Sunday Alliance, I think it's .org. We'll put the link down below. But the European Sunday Alliance is aimed at committing European politicians to promote a common weekly day of rest. You know, I wasn't raised Adventist. I haven't been Adventist as long as many have, but I came to understand this Sunday issue, and it acted as like this mark in my mind to see how the world is reacting to this Sunday narrative. And the further we get along through history, the more prevalent this Sunday becomes. It's almost like you can't avoid it. And there are people I've talked to, secular friends, who's like, you know, why does anybody care about a day? But here, Adventists have for hundreds of years now, about 150 years, been talking about Sunday as this major issue, and that it could have been so easy for this not to be so prevalent and to have that be written off and be ridiculed because nothing ever came of it. Yet whether it's the blue laws, or now we're seeing more and more climate Sundays, radical justice Sundays, common day of rest Sundays, European Sunday Alliance, Sunday is becoming very much front and center in how the world will resolve a lot of their injustices, as Pope Francis put it.
1: And I don't think people really understand how big these unions are and how many people are actually involved in these unions. Now, when we look at a group called the International Trade Union Confederation, this is the world's largest trade union. The ITUC represents 200 million workers in 163 countries and territories and has 332 national affiliates. This is a large organization.
0: It's incredible when you really think about the numbers. You've got 1.3 some odd billion Catholics who keep Sunday no problem. You've got Protestant churches across the world who keep Sunday no problem. Now you've got 200 million workers who are part of one organization. And I'm sure they're made up. There's Catholics in there and Protestants, but there's also a lot of secular people in there for a secular organization. And in one fell swoop, as soon as you get that one organization to adopt something, at least in principle, all their members have to be behind it. Otherwise, the solidarity of the union starts to break down. And you have 200 million people in 163 countries wrapped up in one organization. Is that centralization of power ripe for corruption, greed, manipulation?
1: Absolutely. And they'll be pushed into, even if they don't want to, that just transition. And this just transition, it's a very interesting term. It is a principle, a process, and a practice. the principle of just transition is that a healthy economy

0: and a clean environment can and should coexist. The process of achieving this vision should be a fair one that should not cost workers or community residents their health, environment, jobs, or economic assets, which comes across seeming very good on the surface.
1: So there's these two terms, decent work and just transition. These are not terms that most average people will come to know. But what is it essentially is dealing with is decent work is you don't have to work on Sunday. And just transition, although it's been used for a while now, is really being baked into this idea of climate change, climate legislation, climate disclosure. In fact, we're seeing these movements like the Climate Justice Alliance is all for this concept of just transition. And we see that they have these concepts that allow them to put at the front of what they are pushing Sunday and wrap it up in worker rights movements, social justice movements. But in the at the basis of them is this papal agenda of the common good and Sunday rest. These are all based in Catholic social principles. A lot of it is based in liberation theology, which is the active liberation of the poor. Mm-hmm. And it's against those who are rich, or in even in this case, a lot of middle class people would be considered in that rich class. They want to pull everything down into the poor, and they want to get the poor nations and the poverty stricken people up in arms. And there's a lot of good natured people who I'm not saying everyone in these marches or these groups are for this papal agenda, but neither were those who were used in the Marxist revolutions of these trade unions or the Lenin revolutions of these trade unions. They're being used. They're being manipulated, and they don't understand it, even though the causes that they're supporting are good causes. Of course, we want the planet to be taken as good a care of as possible. But even if we do, we're not going to get rid of the poor. Poverty will still exist. And the end, those Bible verses that we read, of the end of verse history will still remain the same. There is no changing those pieces. And I think it's kind of not coincidental, because these things are all working in such harmony. But just recently, California proposed a new law for a four-day to mandate, possibly mandate, four-day work weeks. We're seeing pilot programs in the United States and Canada for four-day work weeks. We're seeing Amazon workers and Starbucks workers working to unionize right now. Now, people will say, "That's why is that any big deal?" But when you see that this has been at the core of this just transition and decent work agenda, and we know where that agenda comes from and what the true nature of it is, all of these things are pushing towards the final adoption of a universal Sunday rest.
0: These are all tools that are being used over 100 years ago and connected with Marxism, socialism, communism, all these things to basically remove capitalism, remove individuality, remove all these things, go to a common good. And the funny thing is they referenced you not having a shift or a change in your daily life. Now, that's very interesting, because their whole premise is you will own nothing and be happy. So if there's no change, you own nothing to owning nothing.

0: ideology, which is exactly what they're going for here.
1: And one common thread, just like a quick point to kind of show people how interconnected these things are, universal basic income, UBI, this is going to become a thing all over the world.
0: Yeah.
1: It hasn't yet, but we've seen pilot programs launched all over the place. On Canada's own universal basic income, like promotional website to get people behind this, they have a goal that says they want to create this universal basic income program to end all poverty. If you go to the sustainable development goals, you'll see one of those goals is end all poverty. If you go into Laudato Si, one of the central points of the whole document is to end all poverty. I'll say what I said at the beginning. Jesus' own words was, "The poor will be with you always." How do those two statements coexist? If we put all this effort into ending something that Jesus says will never end, what is that actually going to account for then? The falling away of wealth, individual rights, individual privacy, everything that made up the lamb-like principles, let's say, of the United States, will be done away with. And it is all in an effort to solve something that will never get solved, to stop an outcome that cannot be stopped.
0: Yeah.
1: And in the end, what we're really dealing with across the board, everything we're talking about here, focuses on Catholic social teachings and Sunday rest. This is the basis. In fact, we'll see one of the statements, prophetic statements, from the book Great Controversy, is that when Roman principles come under care and protection of the state, that is when the image of the beast will be formed and national ruin will shortly follow. So we're going to see that these Catholic social teachings will ultimately make up the basis for this coming image of the beast system. Now, let's quickly take a look at a couple of these Sunday rest concepts that are infused with Catholic social teachings. It says, whatever shape the new world of work will take in the near future will be promoted as being for the common good and for the saving of the earth, because Sunday legislation is touted as this cure-all for almost every earthly malady. That's exactly what's happening right now. It's been marketed as a COVID antidote, a worker's necessity, a cure from selfishness, a remedy for an ailing economy, the source of strength for families, a, quote, revitalizing life tonic, and a tech Shabbat to help the wired generation reconnect with real life. Honestly, it would be a huge mistake to underestimate the influence of Catholic social teachings in the world today. You see everything from groups like the Common Good Foundation, which is actually headed by a Jewish man, found that the Catholic social teachings is what brought about the liberation of issues during World War II. In fact, he states it was Catholic social teachings that was responsible for the restructuring of German society after World War II. It's Catholic social teachings that permeate the popular movements today. It is the basis of the faith of 7 of 9 Supreme Court justices. People will say it's 6 of 9, but Neil Gorsuch is listed as Anglican Catholic and studied with a Catholic philosopher for a long time. So Catholic social teachings, get familiar with what is in there. In fact, we may do an episode just reviewing Catholic social teachings, common good, universal destinations of good, the idea of private property are all in these Catholic social teachings. And now our president, our Supreme Court, our labor unions, and even our Protestant churches are adopting slowly but surely the mindsets of the papacy through social justice movements and things like Sunday rest initiatives.
0: And you know, we have nothing to fear for the future unless we forget how we were led in the past and the experiences we had in the past, which history is something that not a lot of people know nowadays. Even when you talk about things 70 years ago, 100 years ago, 150 years ago, people know very little about our real history and what has been taking place. But we need to realize those things that happened in the past, accept them and apply them now, because the agenda hasn't changed.

0: changed, and they've been very clear the agenda hasn't changed. The devil's agenda hasn't changed, and these world elites' agenda hasn't changed. That push from the low class, the high class, into one group of people, that's how they want to get rid of world poverty. Because if everybody has the same, even if everybody becomes poor, you're not poor anymore because everybody's equal. It goes back to the lords and the serfs, and you basically become a slave to the system.
1: But as Jesus said, there's nothing to fear. Fear him who can destroy the body and the soul in hell. These people who are doing these things, we are to pray for them, to pray for the individuals, to hope that God can touch their heart and be converted. While the outcome can't change, the love that we display, that our Savior had for us, that we display to others, will be the marked contrast as there becomes, as we move closer to the end of Earth's history, two marked classes of people: those who keep the commandments of God and have the faith of Jesus, and those who receive the mark of the beast. While we continue on this journey of truth, we hope that you all found something interesting, something educating in this, something that we can look to and see what's going to come in the future, what role unions play. We pray for all those people who are part of unions to not be deceived, to see what is happening and why, and to be able to pull yourselves from it before we are too unprepared and that time of no buy, no sell comes. But remember that our Lord comes like a thief in the night, that our goal should be to draw nearer to Him and do all we can to uplift that saving blood of Jesus to all who will listen and come close to the Savior before the close of time. Thank you, Mackenzie, for your time today.
0: Thank you very much.
1: Really appreciate it.

Welcome, friends, to another episode of Through Different Eyes, a program that is dedicated to communicating God's understanding and God's ways of healing the broken heart through His Word. I'd like to share some amazing promises with you today before we look again at a tremendous, difficult belief that so many people in the world are carrying, even Christians, that is affecting their life in a negative way and leading them into difficulty and depression. But before we look at that belief, I want you to consider these texts. Go with me to 2 Corinthians chapter 4. 2 Corinthians chapter 4. And we're looking at some amazing experiences the Apostle Paul communicates to the Corinthians. I'm reading now verses 16 through 18. For which cause we faint not, for the cause of Christ and all the struggles that Paul went through, he says, for which cause we faint not, but though our outward man perish, yet the inward man is renewed day by day. For our light affliction, which is but for a moment, worketh for us a far more exceeding and eternal weight of glory, while we look not at the things which are seen, but at the things which are not seen. For the things which are seen are temporal, but the things which are not seen are eternal. If you're there in your Bible, I want you to look at another couple of verses right above verses 16 through 18 that are

amazing to me. Here, Paul, with all the struggles he went through sharing the gospel, says this. Verse 7, "But we have this treasure in earthen vessels, that the excellency of the power may be of God and not of us. We are troubled on every side, yet not distressed." Imagine that. "We are perplexed, but not in despair. We are persecuted, but not forsaken, cast down, but not destroyed." Amazing to me. And yet the reality is, dear friends, this is what not only the Apostle Paul could experience through the power of Christ, the power of his word, but this is what you and I can experience. Now go to 2 Corinthians chapter 10 and have a look at this. And this will explain why it is so vital to actually be in the Word of God. 2 Corinthians chapter 10, I'm reading now verses 3 through 5. "For though we walk in the flesh, we do not war after the flesh." Watch the battle now. "For the weapons of our warfare are not carnal, but mighty through God to the pulling down of strongholds." The battle of pulling down strongholds. Whereat, listen to the next verse, "casting down imaginations and every high thing that exalts itself against the knowledge of God, and bringing into captivity every thought." How many thoughts? "Bringing into captivity every thought to the obedience of Christ." Do you know why this is so important? Consider this. Our thoughts produce our feelings. Secular research, scientific research that's valid, University of Pennsylvania, validates the fact that our thoughts produce our emotions. Very interesting. Now here is the secular and human belief that so many people carry that has caused so much damage. Everyone ready? Taking this now from Dr. Lynn Clark's book, SOS for Emotions. "There isn't much I can do about my anxiety, anger, depression, or unhappiness because my feelings are caused by what happens to me." Did you catch that? My feelings, my emotions are caused by what happens to me? There are multitudes of people who believe that that's reality. But dear friends, it is not reality. Reality is, my feelings are produced by what I'm thinking about the situation that is threatening me, not by the situation itself. Now here is the secular response, that Dr. Lynn Clark suggests as being a replacement thought for that unhealthy belief. "What I believe and tell myself about events and situations mainly causes my feelings." Very interesting. What I believe and tell myself in my thinking about the situations and events mainly causes my feelings. Very, very interesting to me that Dr. Clark uses the word beliefs. Do you know what your beliefs are? Your beliefs are nothing more and nothing less than your habitual way of thinking and feeling about a certain situation. God's alternative to this belief that there isn't much I can do about my anxiety and anger and depression and unhappiness because my feelings are caused by what happens to me. God's response to this? Let me share some Bible texts with you that address this, and then let's put together God's alternative thought process. So if you have your Bibles, or if you don't, get a notebook. I want you to write this down. Notepad, here we go. Proverbs chapter 4. Proverbs chapter 4. Verse 23, Proverbs chapter 4, verse

3. Awesome book. So delicious. So many answers. In fact, I believe this book has got answers for everything. Here we go. Proverbs chapter 4. I'm reading now from verses 20 through 23. My son, attend to my words, incline your ear to my sayings. Listen, let my words, let them not depart from thine eyes, keep them in the midst of your heart, keep them in your head. For they are life unto those that find them and health to all their flesh. And verse 23 says, keep your heart with all diligence, for out of it are the issues of life. I hope you got that. But the way that we keep our heart, keep our mind in a peaceful place where I can actually get the most out of life is by actually attending to God's words, keeping them in my mind, and not departing from what it says. Let's go to another text now. 2 Corinthians chapter 4, 16 through 18. For which cause we faint not. Here Paul is talking about all the negative things, that all the attacks that he experienced from people, all the negative things that happened to him while he was sharing the gospel and living for Jesus Christ. And he says, for which cause, the cause of Christ, we faint not. But though our outward man perish, yet the inward man is renewed day by day. For our light affliction, which is but for a moment, worketh for us a far more and exceeding and eternal weight of glory. While we look not at the things which are seen, but at the things which are not seen. For the things which are seen are temporary, temporal, but the things which are not seen are eternal. So incredible. Paul says, all this stuff that I've experienced doesn't keep me off track because I'm looking at the way God sees things, the eternal things, rather than the temporary things of this earth. Well, shall we put together just a belief here from these verses that can just really fit and respond to this belief that my anxiety and my anger and depression and unhappiness, all these feelings are caused by what happens to me. Here it is. I am so thankful to know that I am not emotionally trapped by what happens to me, that my feelings are actually produced by what I am thinking about life situations. Lord, with your help, by faith, I am choosing to examine my habitual thoughts and feelings, my beliefs concerning the situation I'm facing, and practice bringing my thoughts into captivity to the obedience of Christ, bringing my thoughts into captivity to your thoughts. Friends, it tells us in Philippians 2:5, let this mind be in you, which was also in Christ Jesus. Jesus wants us to have his thoughts concerning those situations that make me feel bad. Philippians chapter 4, verses 6 through 8 say the same thing. Be careful, be anxious for nothing, but in everything by prayer and supplication with thanksgiving, let your requests be made known unto God, and the peace of God which passes all understanding shall keep your hearts and minds through Christ Jesus. Now catch this one, dear friends. Verse 8. Finally, therefore, brethren, whatsoever things are true, whatsoever things are honest, whatsoever things are just, whatsoever things are pure, whatsoever things are lovely, whatsoever things are of good report, think on these things. And if they're virtuous and praiseworthy, think on these things. Philippians 4:8, Gabbert translation. You'll have to check it out. Dear friends, recognize this and understand this. Your feelings are produced by the way you're perceiving, the way you're thinking about a situation, not the actual situation itself.
Mount of Blessing,

page 60. The season of temptation under which one falls into grievous sin does not create the evil that is revealed, the response, the negative response.

challenging and cause all kinds of negative emotions, or actually turn that situation into an amazing victory for God, an amazing peace-filled victory for you. Practice Christ's thoughts. Consider what He thinks about the situation and understand. 5 Testimonies 5:14. By steadfastly keeping the will on the Lord's side, every emotion will be brought into captivity to the obedience of Christ. I like that, don't you? It's true. It's proven by science and validated by the Spirit of God. And it is for you and for me. God bless you as you practice training your mind to have the mind of Christ, His thoughts concerning every situation you face, and actually putting yourself into a position to allow Jesus to free you from those unhealthy, hurtful feelings. God bless you, dear friend, as you consider these thoughts and prayerfully focus your attention on God's Word. Courage to you. We'll see you again.

In Bible prophecy, we have a lot of encoded language and symbolic language for the very fact that if it was not symbolic, we probably wouldn't even have this book today.

Once again, hello. My name is Cameron DeVasure here at Amazing Discoveries, and today we're going to be looking at a message entitled The Gift of Tongues, and it's exactly what you think it is. It's a study on the biblical truth of the gift of tongues. What is it? What isn't it? And do we see it still in use today? But before we begin any study of God's Word, let's begin with a word of prayer. Heavenly Father, thank you so much for this opportunity to fellowship together, to worship your name, and to study your Word. And now, as we turn our attention to the pages of Scripture, we ask that the author of Scripture be sent to give us instruction in the wisdom of God, for we pray it in Jesus' name. Amen. Let's go to 1 Corinthians chapter 12. We're just going to dive right on into our study. Before we look specifically, however, at the gift of tongues, let's look at the purpose of spiritual gifts at all. What are they and why were they given? 1 Corinthians chapter 12, verse 1 says, "Now concerning spiritual gifts," the Apostle Paul writes to the Corinth church, and I believe to us today as well, "Now concerning spiritual gifts, brethren, I do not want you to be ignorant." Now, ignorant is not a derogatory term. He's not calling people slow-witted or stupid or anything like that. He's simply saying, I don't want you to be uninformed. I want you to know the truth. I do not wish you to be ignorant. He goes on to explain, verse 4, "There are diversities of gifts, but the same Spirit. There are differences of ministries, but the same Lord. And there are diversities of activities, but it is the same God who works all in all." Right? So the source of these gifts, spiritual gifts, should indicate they're from the Spirit of God. God the Father, God the Son, God the Holy Spirit want us to be equipped for service, and so he gives gifts. But notice what it says in verse 7. "But the manifestation of the Spirit is given to each one," and this is key, "for the profit of all." Notice right here we see, as he wants us to not be ignorant about spiritual gifts, he says spiritual gifts are from God, but they're for, not the individual, but for the profit of all. Apparently, spiritual gifts are not something for you and your personal walk with God to have an interesting, special relationship, but they're to be used for the service of others, profitable for all, the Scripture says. In fact, and he explains, for to one is given the word of wisdom through the Spirit, to another the word of knowledge through the same Spirit, to another faith by the same Spirit, to another gifts of healing by the same Spirit, to another the working of miracles, to another prophecy, to another discernment.

Discerning of spirits, to another different kinds of tongues, to another the interpretation of tongues. But look at verse 11. But one and the same Spirit works all these things, distributing to each one individually as He wills. So it's an important thing. Number one, there's a whole variety of gifts, and I don't know that this list is exhausted, but there's a bunch listed out already. And he says, but they're not given to everyone. Each one gets something as the Spirit determines, as the Spirit wills. Which tells us, by the way, the Holy Spirit is a volitional being who can decide, who can will something, and it is not up to us what spiritual gift we receive. Apparently, spiritual gifts are not practiced, they're not learned, they're not developed, they're simply given. That's the nature of a gift. Gifts are given. Wages are earned, but a gift is given. And these are spiritual gifts given by God to each one, as the Scripture says, individually as He wills. Now, let's see some examples of this. Is the gift of tongues, or even spiritual gifts at all, is this simply a New Testament phenomenon, or do we see it in the Old Testament? Well, it's an Old Testament thing, too. Let's go back to the book of Exodus. Exodus chapter 35, as the children of Israel were making preparations for the sanctuary, which would be the home of God, His dwelling place among His people. He wanted all the pieces of furniture to be built according to the pattern shown Moses on the mountain. And He didn't just say, all right, anybody can just pick up a chisel and start working or start smelting together metals. No, no, no. He already had these artisans gifted, or I should say, able to do these things. And it says in verse 10 of Exodus 35, all who are gifted artisans among you shall come and make all that the Lord has commanded. So He says, I want you to take all the people who already have the ability to make fine craftsmanship, craft works. I want to employ them in the establishing of My sanctuary. But beyond that, we see in verse 30 of the same chapter, and Moses said to the children of Israel, see, the Lord has called by name Bezalel, the son of Uri, the son of Hur, of the tribe of Judah, and He has filled him with the Spirit of God in wisdom and understanding, in knowledge and all manner of workmanship, to design artistic works, to work in gold and silver and bronze, in cutting jewels for setting, in wood carving, and to work in all manner of artistic workmanship. So He's not just having one trade. Apparently, He as the overseer, He's got the ability and knowledge in every one of these tasks. And it goes on to say in verse 34, and He, that is God, the Spirit of God, has put in His heart the ability to teach. In Him and Aholiab, the son of Ahismach, I don't know how to say that correctly, of the tribe of Dan, verse 35, He has filled them with skill to do all manner of work of the engraver and the designer and the tapestry maker in blue and purple and scarlet thread and fine linen and the weaver, those who do every work and those who design artistic works. Now,

children of Israel and some of the king's descendants and some of the nobles, young men in whom there was no blemish, but good looking, gifted in all wisdom, possessing knowledge and quick to understand, who had ability to serve in the king's palace and whom they might teach the language and literature of the Chaldeans. Apparently, with no spiritual giftedness at all, these gentlemen came with standard equipment in their life, these latent abilities, these already innate qualities. But the Lord gave them something more for his service. We continue in the same chapter in verse 1. It says in verse 17, chapter 1, verse 17, "As for these four young men, God gave them knowledge and skill in all literature and wisdom, and Daniel had understanding in all visions and dreams." So Daniel is called here to be a prophet of God who can understand visions and dreams. While he can read and he's quick to understand and all those other things, the Lord gives him a special gift in order to do the work that God needs him to do. Now let's take this same template and go to the New Testament. Acts chapter 2. In Acts chapter 2, we find the day of Pentecost. And this gets us closer to our understanding of the gift of tongues in particular, because that is the gift that was poured out on the day of Pentecost. Chapter 2 and verse 1. We'll just read directly from Scripture. "When the day of Pentecost had fully come, they were all with one accord in one place." That is the disciples of Christ. "And suddenly there came a sound from heaven, as of a rushing mighty wind, and it filled the whole house where they were sitting. Then there appeared to them divided tongues as of fire, and one sat upon each of them. And they were all filled with the Holy Spirit, and began to speak with other tongues as the Spirit gave them utterance." Now, before we dissect this any farther, before we make any further progress in the text, let's read and understand what we've just seen here. Notice they were all together in one place. This power, the Spirit, came from heaven, descended on each of them, and according to the text, they were all filled with the Holy Spirit and began to speak with other tongues. Now, are these natural languages that these men already could speak? No. Why do we know that? Because the very next phrase says, "as the Spirit gave them utterance." This is not something they naturally had. This is a supernatural endowment, an ability given by God through the Holy Spirit. Now, the question arises, what are these other tongues? And there's a great contention inside the Christian church today as just what is the gift of tongues? What are these tongues that were spoken on Pentecost? And some people say, "I speak even now," and they'll speak gibberish, languages that people cannot understand. They themselves don't even understand it. They say, "Well, only God can understand it. There's no way to know it." Is this the biblical truth about speaking in tongues? Well, let's consult the Bible as the story unfolds. Notice what the very next words of Scripture are about the day of Pentecost in verse 5. "And there were dwelling in Jerusalem Jews, devout men from every nation under heaven." So it lists off, as we're going to see here in just a moment, nations that are under heaven. These are not heavenly visitors. These are earthly visitors, just people from other countries. And it says in verse 6, "And when this sound occurred," that is the sound of the rushing wind, "the multitude came together and were confused." And you'd say, aha, that's how we know it's a confusing language, because they did not understand. But wait, friends, don't just stop the Bible passage there. Let the Bible continue to speak. In fact, I would dare say that a vast number of our questions about doctrine and Scripture would be resolved quickly if we just kept reading. Let the Bible explain itself. It does say that they were confused, but it tells us why they were confused. "And were confused because everyone heard them speak in his own language." It doesn't say they were confused because they couldn't understand. They were confused because they could understand. And you'll understand why that makes sense as we keep reading. Verse 7, "Then they were all amazed and marveled, saying to one another, 'Look, are not all these who speak Galileans?'" They would expect them to speak one language, and these are unlearned fishermen, many of them. One language from the land of Galilee. Yet here we are from all these other nations, and each one of us hears. And he goes on to say that very thing. "Look, are not all these who speak Galileans?" In verse 8, "How is it that we each hear,

each in our own language in which we were born. These people speak our language like it's their own native tongue. Just as much as we were born in, apparently they were, but they're all Galileans. How is it possible? Again, they weren't confused because they couldn't understand. They were confused because they could. And it lists them off. Verse 9, Parthians and Medes and Elamites and those dwelling in Mesopotamia, Judea and Cappadocia, Pontus and Asia, Phrygia and Pamphylia, Egypt and the parts of Libya adjoining Cyrene, visitors from Rome, both Jews and proselytes, Cretans and Arabs. We hear them speaking in our own tongues the wonderful works of God. So they were all amazed and perplexed, saying to one another, whatever could this mean? Notice again, they're amazed and perplexed, not because they don't understand, but because they do. Their perplexity is, why is it possible that we now hear so clearly? Why are they speaking to us in a language native to us, yet they've never been to where we've been? How is this possible? The confusion was in the significance, not in the language itself. Now, as we see the gift of tongues, in Acts chapter 4, watch this now. Now, let's stay with Acts chapter 2 real quick. Let me show you something else. After Peter preaches his sermon about the Jesus these individuals just over a month ago had crucified, but now Peter says, he is your Lord in Christ. Watch what happens here. Verse 37, now when they heard this, they were cut to the heart and said to Peter and the rest of the apostles, men and brethren, what shall we do? Then Peter said to them, repent and let every one of you be baptized in the name of Jesus Christ for the remission of sins, and you shall receive the gift of the Holy Spirit. Now, does that necessarily mean that they're all going to be given the gift of tongues? No. Because as Paul's already listed off in 1 Corinthians chapter 12, there's a whole diversity of gifts. Everyone is going to be gifted, but it's as the Spirit wills. And there's no evidence in the text that these believers were now given the gift of tongues like the apostles were. Goes on in verse 39, for the promise is to you and to your children and to all who are far off, as many as our Lord will call. And with many other words, he testified and exhorted them, saying, be saved from this perverse generation. Those who gladly received his message were baptized, and that day 3,000 souls were added to them. But never does it mention them receiving the gift of tongues. Now let's think about this. Why would the gift of tongues be given to the apostles to preach this message, but then not be given to those who receive the message? Well, it makes sense. If speaking in tongues is exactly what Acts chapter 2 describes happening on the day of Pentecost, it's the ability, the God-given, Spirit-enabled ability to speak a language not native to your own, a language that someone else is native in, another nation under heaven, from another place, another language group. If that's merely what it is, then it makes sense that the apostles would be given it, because collected in Jerusalem were people from every nation under heaven. It even lists them off. But those people who hear the words, who receive that message, who accept and believe, when they go back home to their country, everyone's going to be speaking the same language. When the Romans go back to Rome and the Greeks go back to Greece, when the Arabs go back to Arabia, wherever they're from, the Cretans go back to Crete, all of them will speak the same language, and they're going to share what they heard, but they don't need the gift of tongues. They just need the boldness to preach it. They might need some other gifts at that time and place, but there's no need to give them the gift of tongues because they're going to be speaking to people who already know the same language. If people are already of the same language, what would be the purpose of the gift of tongues? Apparently, the gift of tongues is supposed to be a witness to those who don't believe yet, so you can reach them with the message of Jesus Christ. This is the consistent picture that we see played out throughout the book of Acts. Now let's go to Acts chapter 4. Acts chapter 4 and verse 31. Here the believers in Jerusalem were praying together, and look what Scripture records, verse 31 of Acts chapter 4. And when they had prayed, the place where they were assembled together was shaken, and they were all filled with the Holy Spirit. And it says, and they spoke the word of God.

God. And you would expect, if they were filled with the Holy Spirit, that the one true evidence, as some Christians claim, of being filled with the Holy Spirit is able to speak in tongues. That's not what the Scripture records. It says again, and they were all filled with the Holy Spirit, and they spoke the word of God, not in other languages, but with boldness. They spoke the word of God with boldness. Now, clearly, they were given a spiritual gift. The Holy Spirit was poured out, and the room where they were shaken. But the ability granted them was not to speak in different tongues, but to speak in the language that they had with boldness. And that's what they needed at that time, and that's what they received. Now, why would they not be given the gift of tongues here? Because these are all of the same culture in the same town of Jerusalem. They're not on a missionary journey. They're not going into new places. They just need to preach boldly where they are. And that's exactly what the Holy Spirit gave them. Let's look in another example of the filling of the Holy Spirit in Acts chapter 8. Acts chapter 8, we start with verse 14. Now, when the apostles who were at Jerusalem heard that Samaria had received the word of God, they sent Peter and John to them, who, when they had come down, prayed for them that they might receive the Holy Spirit. For as yet he had fallen upon none of them. They had only been baptized in the name of the Lord Jesus. Then they laid hands on them, and they received the Holy Spirit. But you'll notice no mention of speaking in tongues. Why not? Well, because who are they speaking to? Again, go back to verse 14. The apostles who were at Jerusalem heard that Samaria had received the word of God. Well, the Samaritans, for all intents and purposes, spoke the same language as those in Jerusalem. You recall from Jesus' own ministry that he had encounters with people from Samaria, and he just spoke normally to them. You think of the woman at the well, the Samaritan at the well. This is common language, and they knew each other's cultures, they knew each other's languages, so there was no need for a gift of tongues at this point. Now, however, there are instances, let's go two chapters to the right in the book of Acts, when the gift of tongues was given again. And we'll see why. Acts chapter 10, here Peter is preaching the gospel, explaining the truth about Jesus Christ to the household of Cornelius. And we'll pick up the story. Now, Cornelius, of course, was not a Hebrew, not from Jerusalem. He was a Gentile. And it was a big deal to get Peter to even go and speak to him at all, if you follow the story closely. But when Peter does, watch what happens. Acts chapter 10, we'll start with verse 34. Then Peter opened his mouth and said, "In truth, I perceive that God shows no partiality. But in every nation who fears him and works righteousness is accepted by him. The word which God sent to the children of Israel, preaching peace through Jesus Christ, he is Lord of all. That word you know, which was proclaimed throughout all Judea and began from Galilee after the baptism which John preached, how God anointed Jesus of Nazareth with the Holy Spirit and with power, who went about doing good and healing all who were oppressed by the devil, for God was with him. And we are witnesses," Peter says, "of all these things which he did in the land of the Jews and in Jerusalem, whom they killed by hanging on a tree. Him God raised up on the third day and showed him openly. Not to all the people, but to witnesses chosen before God, even to us who ate and drank with him after he arose from the dead. And he commanded us to preach to the people and to testify that it is he who was ordained by God to judge of the living and the dead. To him all the prophets witness that through his name, whoever believes in him will receive remission of sins." Basically, Peter preaches the gospel of Jesus Christ to this household of Cornelius. Watch what happens next. Verse 44. While Peter was still speaking these words, the Holy Spirit fell upon all those who heard the word. And those of the circumcision who believed were astonished, and as many came with Peter because the gift of the Spirit had been poured out on the Gentiles also. For they heard them speak with tongues and magnify God. And you say, aha, there it is. This is the gift of tongues again. That's true. It is the gift of tongues. But is it different than what happened on the day of Pentecost, or is it exactly the same as what happened on the day of Pentecost? Well, as we go on, we find out that it's the exact, well, at least it had the same result immediately, verse 48.
And he commanded them to be baptized in the name of

the Lord, and then they ask him to stay a few days. Now, as the story unfolds, Peter had to go back and explain to his Jewish brethren in Jerusalem why he would go preach the gospel to the Gentiles who were uncircumcised and were not culturally Jewish. Now, watch what he says. He goes and says, in verse 16, as he's explaining to his friends, he says in verse 15 of Acts chapter 11, "As I began to speak, the Holy Spirit fell upon them as upon us at the beginning." Again, he's saying, it was the same. I know it's the same thing because we were there at the first. What they did was corresponding to what we had. It's the same gift of tongues. Again, verse 15, "As I began to speak, the Holy Spirit fell upon them as upon us at the beginning. Then I remember the word of the Lord, how he said, 'John indeed baptized with water, but you shall be baptized with the Holy Spirit.'" And here's his punchline. "If therefore God gave them the same gift as he gave us when we believed on the Lord Jesus Christ, who was I that I could withstand God?" Notice he says, it's the exact same gift that we experienced earlier. Now these Gentiles have. God has put his seal of approval upon our message to the Gentiles. Therefore, who would I be to withstand God? I can't do it. Now notice, apparently there's two good reasons why the gift of tongues would be given here and not at other occasions. First of all, these unbelieving Jews, or these hard-hearted ones about spreading the gospel to the Gentiles, this was an evidence to them that it was the same Holy Spirit who had worked in them, and thus the gospel should go to the Gentiles. So it was an evidence to Peter and his friends in Jerusalem that the gospel should go to the Gentiles. And second of all, they're in a foreign land. They're in Caesarea, a strategic seaport that would be a location to reach many nations. This is a cosmopolitan, international city, and thus the gift of tongues would be needed to spread the gospel there. And again, it happens in Acts chapter 19. We see the same experience where the gift of tongues was given in the town of Ephesus. Let's see it one more time. Acts chapter 19, starting with verse 1. "And it happened while Apollos was at Corinth that Paul, having passed through the upper regions, came to Ephesus. And finding some disciples, he said to them, 'Did you receive the Holy Spirit when you believed?' So they said to him, 'We have not so much as heard whether there is a Holy Spirit.' And he says to them, 'Into what then were you baptized?' And they said, 'Into John's baptism.'" So apparently these people didn't have the present truth about Jesus Christ. They didn't have the outpouring of the Holy Spirit. They were devout followers of God who had been baptized by John, but now they needed to come into the truth. "Then Paul said, 'John indeed baptized with a baptism of repentance, saying to the people that they should believe on him who would come after him, that is, on Jesus Christ.' When they heard this, they were baptized in the name of the Lord Jesus. And when Paul had laid hands on them, the Holy Spirit came upon them, and they spoke with tongues and prophesied." Now, why would this happen now and not at other places? Well, again, where is the location? They're in Ephesus. Ephesus was a large and important commercial center in Asia Minor. Like Caesarea before with Cornelius, here believers would interact with many foreigners that spoke different languages than theirs, and they would be a missionary outpost for the gospel. As people would come through, they would speak to them in the language that they could have as the Holy Spirit gave them utterance to give the gospel message to the world. So let's go back to Acts, to 1 Corinthians. As we wrap this up, our study on the gift of tongues. And by the way, that's every example of the gift of tongues and the Holy Spirit being poured out in the book of Acts. Every one of them. And it seems to correspond exactly with what was the foundational experience the day of Pentecost. Now, Paul comes back in 1 Corinthians chapter 14. And he explains specifically about the gift of tongues. And with the study we've just done, now his further explanation makes more sense. Acts chapter 1 Corinthians, I'm sorry, chapter 14, verse 1. He says, "Pursue love and desire spiritual gifts, but especially that you may prophesy. For he who speaks in a tongue does not speak to men, but to God, for no one understands him. However, in the Spirit he speaks mysteries." Now you might say, aha, let me take that one text and I'll tell you all about the gift of tongues. It's mysterious, it can't be understood, but no. What Paul is talking about here is in the household of faith where people speak the same language, if you have the ability

to speak in another tongue, and instead of using it to show forth the glory of God to non-believers, you simply use that gift, or I should say, abuse that gift in the household of God to show off your new ability to speak in a language. He says, that's no good. No one understands you. If you're standing in an English audience and you decide to demonstrate your spirituality by able to speak in Spanish or some other language, and no one can understand you, you haven't been a benefit to anyone. Remember the original purpose, he said in 1 Corinthians 12, of the gifts of the Spirit was to be for the profit of all. It's not just for your own personal devotional life. There are no gifts given for that. The purpose of the gift of tongues and every other spiritual gift is the building up of God's church to be used for his service. Notice he goes, continues, but he who prophesies, that means speak as the spokesman of God in the language that the people understand, speaks edification and exhortation and comfort to men. He who speaks in a tongue edifies himself. So clearly you would understand what you're saying, but no one else would. But he who prophesies edifies the church. And what again was the point of spiritual gifts? To profit all. And he goes on to say in verse 5, I wish you all spoke with tongues, but even more that you prophesied. For he who prophesies is greater than he who speaks with tongues, unless indeed he interprets, that the church may receive edification. Again, he keeps going on. And he goes on in verse 6, Now, brethren, if I come to you speaking with tongues, what shall I profit you unless I speak to you either by revelation, by knowledge, by prophesying, or by teaching? Even things without life, he goes on to use an analogy here. Even things without life, whether flute or harp, when they make a sound, unless they make a distinction in the sounds, how will it be known what is piped or played? For if the trumpet makes an uncertain sound, who will prepare for battle? So likewise, unless you utter by the tongue words easy to understand, how will it be known what is spoken? Apparently, the expectation is the gift of tongues should be understandable. But if you abuse the gift and speak it to people who don't understand, what's the point of you using it at all? The purpose of spiritual gifts is the profit of all. For you will be speaking into the air. There are, it may be, so many kinds of languages in the world. Notice he's talking about real languages right here on earth, not some heavenly language that no one understands. And none of them is without significance. Therefore, if I do not know the meaning of a language, I shall be a foreigner to him who speaks it. And he who speaks will be a foreigner to me. Even so you, since you are all zealous for spiritual gifts, let it be for the edification of the church that you seek to excel. Therefore, so what's the summary? Let him who speaks in a tongue pray that he may interpret. If you don't know the language of people here, pray that someone will be able to interpret what you're saying. He goes on to say in verse 14, for if I pray in a tongue, my spirit prays, but my understanding is unfruitful. Now, does that saying that his own personal understanding or the understanding of his words by others? Clearly, it's the latter, given the context of the passage, given the broader context of our study throughout Scripture, that the purpose of spiritual gifts, especially the gift of tongues, is so that others can understand, not just so that you can have a private understanding with the Lord. It's for the profit of all. So we see verse 14 makes complete sense in the broader context of our study. If I pray in a tongue, my spirit prays, but my understanding is unfruitful. That's not his own personal understanding. That's the understanding of those who hear his words. What then is the conclusion? I will pray with the Spirit, and I will also pray with the understanding. I'm not going to just come up here and do something that seems spiritual, but you can't understand it. I want every word to mean something to you, not just to me. I will sing with the Spirit, and I will also sing with the understanding. Otherwise, if you bless with the Spirit, how will he who occupies the place of the uninformed say amen? Like if you're going on and preaching and praising and giving a testimony of God, but they can't understand you, what's the point of you speaking? You're just speaking into the air. No one understands you. How does the uninformed say amen at your giving of thanks since he does not understand what you say? For you indeed give thanks well, but the other is not edified. I thank my God I speak with tongues more than you all. By the way, why does that make sense that Paul would speak in tongues more than the others?
because of the nature of Paul's work. He's been set apart

as a missionary to the Gentiles. He travels on these journeys all over, and he speaks in more languages than these who stay in Corinth. But, he says in verse 19, yet, in the church, I would rather speak five words with my understanding than that I may teach others also than 10,000 words in a tongue. Apparently, the Apostle Paul's burden of his heart was not to show off that he knew tongues, but to use the gifts according as the Lord gave him the opportunity to show forth the glory of God. Again, his goal was not to show off, but to show forth, to proclaim the praises of him who brought him out of darkness into this marvelous light. Which, by the way, why don't we see the gift of tongues used more these days? Well, I would imagine it's the same reason we don't see more of the gift of healings. It's not to say that the gifts of healing or speaking in tongues or these other gifts are not available or the Lord has not sent them, but I believe that we have less need today. We have a technological revolution in our midst. We can speak now and we'll go over there. We can translate. We have ability and knowledge has increased so much that we have less need of those kind of miraculous things. However, I am of the firm conviction that if the need arose, the same Spirit who sent it on the day of Pentecost could send it as was needed today. God's gifts through the Holy Spirit are not simply for our edification, or ever at all for our edification. They're to be used for the furtherance of His service, to spread His message, and by God's grace, to hasten His soon coming. Let's bow our heads for a word of prayer. Heavenly Father, thank you so much for being a God who gives us a mission and also gives us what we need to complete that mission. Lord, if you see in our own lives a ministry that needs to be taken care of, a building up of your body that needs to be done, let us be your faithful servants. And as we step forward in faith, if we lack any ability, any equipment, anything that we might need, we ask humbly that you would give it to us. Not that we could show off that we have these abilities, but we could show forth the praises of Him who brought us out of darkness into this marvelous light. Bless us now as we seek to not only work for you, but Lord, through these efforts, may we see you come quickly. For we pray it in Jesus' name.

Now, this is one of the most important rooms in Qumran. This is where the Essenes, people who lived here, copied the Bible. Every book in the Bible were found here except the book of Esther. Manuscripts from Daniel and, of course, the entire book of Isaiah were discovered in cave number one. But from 800 to 1200 AD, the Masoretes rewrote the Old Testament. And once a copy has been sent out,

0: It's almost 100% the same. So God preserved the rewriting of Scripture through a divine agency so that you can trust your Bible. Everything in that book is true. And of course, the beautiful book of Isaiah tells us about the servant, Christ, who would one day die for us. This beautiful truth has been reserved. Read the book of Isaiah with new zeal and look for Christ, the center of the book of Isaiah. Jesus came to Jericho once, according to the Bible. He met two people. The first one was a blind man, Bartimaeus. When he heard it was Christ, he said, "Please, help me." And he kept on shouting. And they said, "Please, don't bother the master. He is on business." But when one is in need, Christ always stops. So this is where he stopped. He called Bartimaeus and he gave him his eyesight. That was the poorest man. The other man, Luke chapter 19, was the wealthiest man. Jesus came from that side, from Galilee, and he was so small and so fat, he couldn't see over the top of the people. So he ran and he climbed into the sycamore tree. And this is the first place in the Bible where it says Christ invited himself to come and eat with people. Because he was rejected by society. His children were rejected. His wife was rejected. And Jesus invited himself to come to a man who didn't have any social contact. So I can imagine Zacchaeus climbing down the tree, surprising his wife with 13 hungry guests. And she took off the canned fruit bottles. She kept it there for years and she fed them. And this is where the Bible says Christ came to seek and save the lost. He's seeking for you. He's seeking for me because I'm continuously lost. And once he finds me, he just holds me in his arms of grace. This is Jericho with the sycamore tree.
1: Then the men of the city said to Elijah, "Behold now, the situation of the city is pleasant, as my lord sees, but the water is bad, and the land is unfruitful." And he said, "Bring me a new jar and put salt in it." So they brought it to him. And he went out into the spring of water and threw salt in it and said, "Thus says the Lord, I have purified these waters. There shall not be from their death or unfruitfulness any longer." So the waters have been purified to this day, according to the word of Elijah, which he spoke.
0: We're sitting next to a spring. It's called Elisha's Spring. They pump the water from the fountain. Just to give you an illustration of the beauty of water in the desert. Now, the people came to Elisha and said, "We cannot use the water. It's bad." So he asked for a bowl of salt. Elisha put the salt into the water and it became sweet. And you can taste the water right now. It's still sweet. Now, what is the message? Jesus says, we are the salt of the earth. Water represents people. And we must disappear with grace and kindness into the masses and give them a different flavor. So this is the wonderful story of Elisha's fountain. And may the Lord help us to be salt. Salt that changes water, changes people from something bitter to something sweet.
1: So Joshua the son of Nun called the priests and said to them, "Take up the Ark of the Covenant and let seven priests carry seven trumpets of ram's horns before the Ark of the Lord." Then he said to the people, "Go forward and march around the city and let the armed men go on before the Ark of the Lord." And it was so that when Joshua had spoken to the people, the seven priests carrying the seven trumpets of ram's horns before the Lord went forward and blew the trumpets. And the Ark of the Covenant of the Lord followed them. But Joshua commanded the people, saying, "You shall not shout nor let your voice be heard, nor let a word proceed out of your mouth.

your mouth until the day I tell you, shout, then you shall shout. So he had the ark of the Lord taken around the city, circling it once. Then they came into the camp and spent the night in the camp. Now Joshua rose early in the morning, and the priests took up the ark of the Lord. And the seven priests carrying the seven trumpets of ram's horns before the ark of the Lord went on continually and blew the trumpets. And the armed men went before them, and the rear guard came after the ark of the Lord, while they continued to blow the trumpets. Then it came about on the seventh day that they rose early at the dawning of the day and marched around the city in the same manner seven times. Only on that day they marched around the city seven times. And it came about at the seventh time, when the priests blew the trumpets, Joshua said to the people, "Shout, for the Lord has given you the city. And the city shall be under the ban. It and all that is in it belongs to the Lord. Only Rahab the harlot and all those who are with her in the house shall live, because she hid the messengers whom we sent. But as for you, only keep yourselves from the things under the ban, lest you covet them, and take some of the things under the ban." So the people shouted, and priests blew the trumpets, and it came about when the people heard the sound of the trumpet, that the people shouted with a great shout, and the wall fell down flat, so that the people went up into the city, every man straight ahead, and they took the city. And they utterly destroyed everything in the city, both man and woman, young and old, and ox and sheep and donkey, with the edge of the sword.

In the last day, that great day of the feast, Jesus stood and cried, saying, If any man thirst, let him come unto me and drink.

Greetings and welcome to all our friends from Amazing Discoveries around the world. I want to thank you for tuning in today. Our message of health today, I believe, will be of vital importance and interest to every one of us because, as a physician, I see that every human being that is on this earth has a problem or a concern with their health. And in today's world, we want to have surety of how to find good health. There are proven principles in the Bible. Sometimes when we think about God, we think that He's just interested in our spiritual well-being. But God is as interested in every part of our person, our physical, as well as our spiritual and our mental. In fact, I want to read a scripture from 1 Thessalonians chapter 5 and verse 23 that tells us the importance of our health to God. It says, "And the very God of peace sanctify you," and the word that is used is holy. Our whole body wants, God wants to sanctify us. And then it goes on to say, "And I pray God that your whole spirit and soul and body be preserved blameless unto the coming of our Lord Jesus Christ." Is that your desire? That God will preserve you? And maybe you're suffering today from some illness or something that you want help for. I want to turn you to the Lord. And I pray that our message today, the physiology of addiction, will touch each of our hearts. And before we get started into this presentation, let's take a moment to ask the Lord to bless our talk. Our Father in heaven, thank you for the assurance.

assurance that you give us, that you care about every part of us, that when we hurt, you hurt, and that your interest in our physical and mental, spiritual health is of great importance, and you want to preserve it blameless. Be with us today, and may the message that you have for us today touch the hearts and help us to find a clearer path to heaven. In Jesus' name I pray. Amen. So our talk today is one of the first parts of a series that we have, and we're going to be looking at the physiology of addiction. I also want to put a subtitle in it because what we're going to look at when we talk about addiction is the king of the mind. Who's the ruler in your mind? And who is it that's making decisions? Sometimes we do things and we don't even know why we do it. And that's what we want to look at in a very surface way today, but I believe in a way that will help each and every one of us. Let's look at what addiction is. And so here we have a graphic of a head that's full of addictions. And addictions are very broad. Have you heard? Well, everybody's got to have some vice. Well, that's kind of the philosophy. But I think that that's really an excuse that we mention because every one of us find things that we struggle with giving up. And so we want to justify that we have things that we're struggling with. And it's like, oh, don't worry about it. Everybody has to have a vice. But let's look at the definition of vice. And in fact, the very word in Latin means a person's inclination or their proclivity, which means your tendency, what you easily fall into. It's like instead of paddling upstream, it's much easier to go downstream. And so addiction is going with things that are just easier for you to do. Maybe it's not what you like to do, but you get trapped in it. It also means to devote or to surrender oneself to something habitually. It's something that you continue to do over and over again, or obsessively. Now, some habits are good, so the word habitually doesn't really connotate what we want to think about with addiction. But obsessively, sometimes when we have something that's obsessive, it's even something that's annoying to ourselves. So it gives a little more of the connotation that it's not something that's desired. Another definition of addiction is something that's strong, and it's a strong and harmful need to regularly do something or have something. And the key word here really emphasizes that an addiction is something that's harmful. That's a key word. It's harmful. So when we look at an addicted person, what we're looking at is a person that's a slave or a servant to an object. Could be an object. It could even be an attitude. You can be addicted to being impatient. You can be addicted to being angry. It doesn't have to be just a substance. But the thing that I want to emphasize is that addiction is slavery. You come into a position where you do things you may not even want to do it, but you can't break out. In the Bible, addiction is described as sin. In fact, let's look at what it says in the book of John, chapter 8 and verse 34. It says, "Whosoever committeth sin is the servant of sin." We could substitute the word addiction for sin and read it, "Whosoever commits his or her addiction is a servant of addiction." So as we're talking today about the physiology of sin, I don't want to make it sound like we can explain sin, explain its existence, because really, there is no excuse for sin. When God created all of His universe, all of His created beings, in His great love, He provided everything possible for our happiness. Nothing was left out. In fact, we're told in 2 Thessalonians

chapter 2 and verse 7, it is called the mystery of iniquity. We cannot explain why, when someone had everything that was needed for their absolute happiness and pleasure, that they would want to change it. It's called a mystery. But what we do want to look at is what is happening in the mind and how we can break free from it. Now, when we're talking about addiction, and even if we're talking about sin, is there anyone that has ever been born into this world who has not struggled with the issues of sin? Let's look and see the answer to the Bible, because some people might say, oh, I don't have any addictions. I don't have any sin. But that's not what it tells us in the Bible. We're told in Romans chapter 3, in verse 23, it says, for all have sinned and come short of the glory of God. We might be able to compare ourselves to other people and, oh, I'm not like that person out there that's homeless and passed out on the sidewalk and, you know, has their drug addiction or has this slavery to some other vice. I'm not like that. We might feel perfect compared to them. But in the perfect character of God, if we as humans compared ourselves, the truth is we all have fallen short of His glory and we all sin. But that's not where God wants to leave us. And in the book of Revelation, the chapters that describe the churches of God, every one of the churches that is described, they have a promise. And one of my favorite ones is in Revelation 3, verse 21. And what it says here is that to him that overcomes, they overcome this addiction, they overcome this slavery to sin, the promise is from God that he will grant us to sit with Jesus in his throne. Even as, what he's saying, even as I also overcame and am sat down with my Father in his throne. Now, this might not make a lot of sense to you, but as we go through and look at our talk today, I believe that we could come back to this verse after we go through it, and you will understand this promise that God is giving us. So, the promise has to do with the throne. So to understand what this promise is, let's talk about a throne. Let me ask you the question, who sits on a throne? Well, a king sits on the throne. This is a picture of King George V. He lived in the 1800s into the 1900s, so he's really a recent king. So as we think about a king, we want to understand the importance and significance of a king. We want to ask, what defines a king? Why is a king different than maybe his subjects? Well, first of all, the king is the ruler. He's the master. He has authority. He has control. He's the ultimate figure. He makes decisions. He makes rules. And he makes the laws that govern his subjects. Well, when he gives his orders, anybody can give orders. But what makes the difference from a good king and someone who just goes out and tells others, do this, do that? In order to have power and to have authority that's effective, you have to be able to enforce the obedience. And so a king comes with equipment, whether it be his army or other punishments that he's going to inflict if you break his rules. So it's important that there's enforcement of obedience. Overall, we would say that a king is the highest power in whatever kingdom we're looking at. The Bible tells us that there's one true king. And as we look at this graphic here, I want you to notice that the picture of Jesus standing there in the middle, there's a lamb, and there's a lion, and then there's

there's Jesus in a white robe in the middle. All the time, Jesus has always been the one and only true King. At creation, he was the King of all created things. So we see there at the beginning of the timeline, creation. And we're going to look a little bit deeper at creation. But something happened, and we know that man failed in obedience. And so a whole different system had to come in. And the plan of salvation, where Jesus would become a lamb, was given right there in Genesis. And so as we're following this timeline, you notice on the red bar that the lamb, at the end of that time period, in 31 AD, Jesus was sacrificed as the lamb. Was he the king then? He was the king as a lamb, just as sure as he's a king when as a lion. But his picture with the white robe tells a different part that he's playing as he is looking at our redemption. And that occurred from in the blue, the light blue bar there, or the dark blue bar,

priest right before he comes back to receive his people. He is acting in the priestly form, so he has the robe, but when he comes the second time, he is going to come as the King of Kings. He will then be the Lion. So if we look at this a little bit differently, I want to show you what happened, how man lost the position that he was in creation. The fall of man in creation happened because Adam and Eve disobeyed God's law. And when that happened, his character, his glory, was changed from Adam and Eve. Adam and Eve was made in the image of God. But when sin came in, he was no longer in God's image. And one of the things that man lost was a sound mind. The mind became broken. And instead of supreme love for God, man's attachment went to Satan. And we can literally say that man was in love with Satan. So in order to be restored, the things that God has to accomplish in us is first that his love is restored in us to him. And that was in the promise, Genesis 3:15. I will put enmity between you and the woman, talking to Satan. Enmity is hatred. And that is our first promise, that God would break this power of sin that has a hold on us. It's a promise that God will say, I will break that. I will cause you to hate the actions of sin, the way I made you to be. And the sound mind needs that had been broken because of sin needs to be restored. In 2 Timothy chapter 1 and verse 7, we're told the gifts that God gives us is not the spirit of fear, but of power and of love and of a sound mind. And that is translated, the word sound mind, as self-control. And that is what we want, self-control. And God promises to give that back to us. And in Philippians 2, one of my favorite verses, Philippians 2, verse 5 says, let this mind be in you, which also was in Christ Jesus. Those words are God's creative words. When he said in the beginning in Genesis, when he said, let there be light, and let there be air, and let there be separation in the waters, that very word, let there be, in Philippians, when he says, let this mind be in you, it is God commanding that power of creation to say to you, let the mind of Jesus be in you. That's the gift he has for us in restoring us. And ultimately, what we see will happen is that God's glory is restored that was reflective in man. I call it the full moon principle. Does the moon have any light of itself? There is no light in the moon, only as it reflects the sun. And the greatest glory of the moon is in a full moon. And in 2 Corinthians chapter 3 and verse 18, this is how God tells us it happens. Beholding as in a glass the glory of the Lord, we are changed into the same image from glory to glory. Some of you might have heard about mirror neurons, and this is something that scientists have discovered in recent history, and I won't go into all the details, but they have discovered that in man's mind, there are neurons that work by watching something happen. So when they discovered it as they were looking at monkeys and eating peanuts, and they had them all hooked up to electrodes, and certain neurons would fire. And then the researchers took a break, and one of the researchers was eating some peanuts, eating his lunch, and the monkeys were still hooked up. As the monkey was watching the researcher eat his lunch, the same neurons fired in that monkey that fired when he was eating the peanuts. And so what they discovered is even when we're watching something, it is being recorded in our brain.

the way that our mind should work. So as we look at Jesus and we look at the character of his life, the formation of his character will be transposed into our brain, and we will become like him again. Now, the opposite happens as well, so we have to be careful, because when we behold evil, when we watch movies, when we watch certain behavior patterns from other people, those are going to be imprinted on us too. It's just like a child, how they learn how to behave. Families act alike because they watch each other, and so they begin to act alike. So we want to put our focus on Jesus, and it is his promise that he will change us. So let's get back to this idea of the king of the mind. And I want to bring up a little game. Some of you might have played this. It's been a rather popular one. It's called King of the Mountain. The goal of this game is to conquer the highest place and to become the king. Now, it could be a stack of hay. It could be a snow mound. It could just be a mound of dirt. But in this game, the idea is to get on the top, the peak. That's the throne. You want to siege the throne. And so whoever gets up there, then the object is, for anyone else who is there, to become the king and to displace the person who made it to the top. What it really is a power battle. They have actually taken this game out of some schools and other places because it can be rather violent. Because how does a king on the top of the mountain, how is he overthrown? One of the most powerful ways is by brute force. And so if you're stronger than the person that's made it to the hill, you can just literally throw them off. There could be kicking, there could be pulling. So it could be rather violent. But is there any other way to overthrow a king besides power? If you think about it, how does one nation overcome another? Many times we think, well, whoever has the greatest army, the strongest army. But it's not necessarily in brute force, in muscle strength. It's in strategy. And so many of the ways that a king takes over, or one kingdom takes over another kingdom, is by excellent strategy. The Bible tells us that there was a time that man wanted

the other nations. We want a man to be our king. Well, we're told in this story that Samuel was very hurt. In fact, when he went to the Lord and he cried out to the Lord, God said to him, Samuel, they're not rebelling against you. They're rejecting me. Don't take it personal. You're going to let them do what they want. Give them a king. Give them a man. But before you have this happen, I want you to warn them what it means when a man rules over a man. Tell them that they will become slaves. Everything they own will belong to the king. Their children will belong to the king. They will belong to the king. In short, they will be slaves. And that's what happened. Let's look at this graphic that depicts God's order of authority. God was always king. That's who God is. He is the higher power. He is the highest power. And over all of creation, over man, who is the lower power. And here on this earth, when he created us in the garden, he says in Genesis chapter 1, verse 28, he said to man, replenish the earth, subdue it, and have dominion over it. That wasn't to be a tyrant or a dictator, but it was more like a nurturing shepherd. Care for it, be tender, and keep it in order. So that was the dominion. God is always the highest power over his created beings who are the lower power. So when the Israelites wanted a man for a king, let's look at what happened. What they said is, let's have a man who is really the lower power. Let's give him the higher power over us. Was that a good plan? Would that have worked? What's wrong? What if you have a very good man, a good, kind-hearted man? Would it be good to give him this power over other human beings? Let me tell you of a study that was done recently. In Switzerland, they did this research to see what would happen on the human brain when power was given to a person. They invented a game. They called it the dictator game. And what they said is, okay, you can choose any salary for these people that are under you. You can either give them more money and have less for yourself. There's a set amount of money. But if you give them more money, then you're going to have less. What they found is that those who were dishonest to begin with really usurped the power. And they gave the people under them very little pay and kept the money for them, for themselves. But the interesting thing that happened was that people that are typically kind-hearted and generous, more humble, on the humble side, that as they received the power to take more for themselves or give more to the other person, that they actually changed to become more like the corrupt people and took more for themselves. In fact, as they looked at what was happening, they saw that the feelings of power change the brain just the way cocaine changes the brain. One little taste of power becomes addictive. And they found that when humans are given power, it is the corrupt nature that comes out. They become more arrogant and they become more impatient. Just like with cocaine, there is a reaction in the brain that releases dopamine that gives them the sense of euphoria, a sense of well-being, and a sense of more desire for that substance. So they want more and more power. I thought that was very interesting. So when you take a man whose nature is corrupt to begin with, and you give them a taste of power, they're going to only become more and more powerful
in dictatorship.

Well, all of this problem had to start somewhere. In fact, the very first addict that we have in all of created history is in Isaiah 14. This is what happened, how it came in. We're told that Lucifer was the son of the morning. He was one of the highest angels in heaven. And something in his heart gave him a desire for power. He said, I will exalt my throne above the stars of God. I will ascend above the heights of the cloud. In fact, he went so far that he said, I will be like the Most High. In fact, what you could really say is that he wanted to be higher than God. He wanted to be the highest power. So let's go back and review that slide that shows us that God's plan, that he is the highest power over all of creation, over the angels, over all the created world. But what Satan wanted was to usurp the power of God. And as we see on this slide, that Lucifer, the lower power, wanted to be above the higher power. And what we're told happened when this contention rose up in the heart of Satan, and he convicted a third of the angels that this was a good plan. We're told that there was war in heaven. In Revelation 12, it gives us a little bit of the details, and it says that Satan was cast out of heaven, and he came to this earth and went to make war with a certain group of people. And we're told it was the remnant of God's people, her seed, the church, which keep the commandments of God and have the testimony of Jesus. So the war that started in heaven is here on earth. And if just right here we stopped and thought about that, the war in heaven started over who has the power. And so when you're thinking of your own life and you think about what goes on worldwide, it is always an issue of authority, proper authority. Who is to submit to who? And it is Satan's plan to get all of this world to follow his path and overrule the authority of God. So what is the mountain that Satan has to conquer? What he is after is our minds, because that's our control center. And if he can conquer our minds, he can

spinal column. That's called your brainstem. And then there's another important part called the cerebellum, which mostly has to do with our movement and our balance. But let's go back and talk about the frontal lobe and the other supporting lobes. In our frontal lobe, that is where our thought processes happen. That is where your decisions happen. So it's very key to the whole overall function of the brain. The parietal lobes, the occipital lobes, and the temporal lobe, all of those are that take messages in through your ears, through your eyes, through your tongue. All your senses, your five senses, have integration nerves that go through these lobes and then into the deeper part of the brain. And all your perception and your recognition of faces, these are in these different lobes. And as I mentioned, the cerebellum is for movement and coordination, and the brainstem is the pathway to the rest of the body and brings in messages from the rest of the body. Now, I want to go a little bit deeper. As I say that your senses bring messages into the temporal, parietal, and occipital lobe, they then go down into what is called the limbic system. Now, the limbic system, as depicted here, you'd have to slice right down through the middle of the brain, and then you would see it deep in the center of the brain. The limbic system has some critical functions for us. The first thing that I want to mention is that there are multiple brain structures, and I'm not going to emphasize these. It's incredible how even the limbic system works. You've got the amygdala, you've got the hippocampus, you've got the thalamus and the hypothalamus, but they are involved with emotion. That is the big part of the limbic system. Your feelings are centered here in the limbic system. It is also our motivational center. It's what makes you want to get up and go to work for the day. If there's something going on in your limbic system and you have no drive, there's some imbalance going on that has muted the limbic system. It is also responsible for all of our biological drives. That's particularly in one part called the hypothalamus. And we'll go into a little more detail a little bit farther down. But overall, what I want you to see is your feelings, your biological drives, and your memory making is right here in the hypothalamus. The memories that are embedded through the limbic system are more deeply embedded if it is related to a physical activity. So if you have something happen that has a high emotional impact, that is going to be recorded in your brain deeper than something that just kind of happens in passing and you don't pay a lot of attention to it. Now, there's something else that's closely associated with the limbic system, not necessarily part of it, but it works in integrated fashion, and that is called the nucleus accumbens. Now, scientists have looked at that. What they have nicknamed the nucleus accumbens is the pleasure center. We'll go into that a little bit in more detail. But let's just finish looking at the overall picture of the brain. And when I said that there's over 80 billion neurons, all these single neurons look like this. This is a single cell. So if we have our limbic system and our frontal lobe, but we want to take out one little nerve cell. So it has a body, and then coming off of the body, it's like little antlers, and they're called dendrites. And then you have a long cable, like an electrical cable. It's called the axon. And then it has like little antlers off of the end of it that connects to thousands of other different neurons. But right where one neuron connects to another, they don't actually touch. There is a junction there. It's called the synaptic junction. And the little knobs on the end, as you can see in that one picture, the little knobs there in the blue, close to the bottom center,

That's a synaptic junction, but it's also called a bouton because the French scientist that first discovered the boutons, as he looked at it under the microscope, he said, oh, these look like buttons. But in French, he said, oh, these look like boutons. And so the name has stuck, and they are called boutons. What I want to show you is at this junction, the synaptic junction, where we have no connection. So we've got a space. So how does one cell communicate to the other? And the way that does it is through neurotransmitters. These are chemicals that relay the message from one neuron to the other neuron, and they just travel down the line. There's over 100 different neurotransmitters that scientists have discovered today. I've got a list of just a few of them up here. Acetylcholine, GABA, serotonin. You might have heard of these, serotonin and dopamine. We all hear about those. When you're talking about depression, these are the serotonin and dopamine are key in the happiness of the brain. And then you've got glutamate and aspartate. These are actually amino acids, part of a protein structure. These neurotransmitters have different characteristics. The acetylcholine is a hot spot spark. It is actually what makes a nerve fire. But you don't always want your nerves to fire. There's times that you want them to stop. I mean, haven't you ever had an experience where your thoughts just keep going and you wish they could stop? We have GABA. GABA is the brakes to put the stop to this transmission. And then serotonin is responsible for a feel-good type of attitude. And dopamine is, we could call it your rose-colored glasses. It's what makes you feel that there's value to life. The glutamate and the aspartate are called excitatory neurotransmitters because they also cause the nerve to fire. It's the go pedal along with the acetylcholine. There's a scripture in the Bible that actually describes disease process. It says in 1 Corinthians 15:22, it said, "Be not deceived. Evil communications corrupt good manners." Now, what does that have to do with health? Health has to do with proper communication between every cell of your body. And when that's disrupted, you're going to have bad manners. You're going to think wrong. Your cells are going to function wrong. It's like cancer. You have a normal cell and something goes wrong in the communication system and it doesn't stop growing when it's supposed to stop growing. So perfect communication in the neurons is very important for everything that happens in our health and in our thinking. So here's a picture that we have here of the overall nervous system. So it's not just in the brain. We've got our brain with the 80 billion neurons, but then they come down and through these long axons and different connections, as we can see on this graphic here, our nervous system goes to the very tips of our toes. And I want you to notice, you might not be able to see it real clearly, but do you notice how nerves come out and are connected to every organ of your body? It's even connected to your digestive system. So how you think is going to affect your digestion. In fact, have you ever eaten when you're stressed? You've gotten really bad news and you eat and it just feels like your stomach's churning and the food doesn't digest? That's because it's all related. And what's happening in your mind affects the whole function of the body. So what we eat also, in reverse, affects our thinking. So let's go back and look at a couple of the key parts of the brain that we know are very significant with addiction. First of all, as we look at the frontal lobe, we mentioned some of its function being thinking and making decisions, but it also is the seat of judgment.

judgment. It's where you have your reasoning power, your intellect. In fact, when you go to school and you learn 1 + 1 = 2, those are facts that are stored into your frontal lobe. And all of your moral judgment is right here in your frontal lobe. So I would like to say, when we look at the intellect or we look at facts, you could also say that the laws that govern your being are here in the frontal lobe. And scientists have actually discovered that the main center of a person's drive for spirituality is centered in the frontal lobe. Another key significant role of the frontal lobe is the will. We've all heard of willpower. The willpower is what is generated. It's the energy that comes from the will. And the will is basically, you could say, your governing force, because it's what decides if you're going to go right or you're going to go left. Let's look at a little bit more at part of the limbic system. We want to look at the hypothalamus. As we look at the hypothalamus, I want you to realize that this important part of the brain is only the size of an almond. And if you remember, I said that the brain weighed 3 pounds. The hypothalamus is only 0.14 of an ounce. Just like 1.5 tenths of an ounce. Very, very small. And yet its function has to do with all of your most important functions of the day. One of the biggest things that it does is keep your body temperature normal. In fact, if we look at women, and I think any of the women out in our audience that have gone through this process called menopause, you know, as a woman ages and her cycle begins to change and then finally stop, we call it menopause. Well, one of the symptoms that's very, very common when women go through this is called a hot flash. That is a problem with the hypothalamus. And we won't get into it here. But women, I just want you to know that little piece of tissue is what's causing your problems with those hot flashes. Now, this little piece of tissue is important for all of your animal drives. That sounds kind of degrading. We have animal drives, but I'm a human. By animal drives, what I mean is your survival instincts. It's everything that you have to do to survive. It's preservation of self. In some of our modern times, scientists that have looked at this have actually talked about it in terms of, you've heard the word ego. This is where ego is centered. It's where everything is to protect who I am. It has to do with your hunger center. If you don't eat, you're not going to survive. So the hypothalamus gives you the drive to eat. You need to drink. So it is your thirst center. It is what causes you to want to drink water. Our mating drive is also in the hypothalamus, your desire to procreate, the need for shelter, the need for protection. And as I mentioned about preservation of self, this protection, this shelter, is both temporal and in a way more intellectual. Because if you live out in an environment and it's either too hot or too cold, there's rain, there's snow, we have to protect ourselves, so we build a shelter. But it's also that we want to protect ourselves. We build basically a shelter around ourselves. This is who I am, and that's why we're offended when someone criticizes us, because they're tearing down who we are. And in the hypothalamus, we want to protect who we are. The freedom for movement is in the hypothalamus. When you have a criminal and they are put in prison and then they continue to act up, what is one of the things they do to try to change their behavior? Don't they put them in isolation and in confinement? It affects the hypothalamus when you

cannot freely move when you're trapped. That's an issue with the hypothalamus, being able to move freely. Now, one of the other points I want to mention, it is that you have a drive to avoid pain. It is not part of our human system to just go out and say, boy, what can I do today to inflict pain on me? What we all want to do is, what can we do today to get rid of pain? Emotional pain, mental pain, as well as physical pain. What would it be like if you didn't have this? Would you ever be able to learn how to avoid things that could harm you? In fact, when a child, let's say you have a wood stove in your home, and you have a little infant that's learning to walk and learning to crawl, and you tell them, don't touch the stove. Don't touch that wood stove. It's hot. Are they going to understand what you're telling them when they take and touch?

keep himself from being pulled deeper into this oppression that he was going into. And he cried out to his father, "You can do anything. If possible, take this away." That was Jesus' human nature saying, "I don't want this pain. I can't handle this pain." So even the perfect Son of God had this reaction of avoidance of pain. Now we want to go on. And remember I mentioned the nucleus accumbens. This now is not part of the limbic system, but it's closely related to it. And it was discovered back in the 1950s. There were two scientists that had this hypothesis. As they found this little piece of tissue, they said, I wonder what would happen if we give a negative feeling to that tissue. So they have electrodes hooked it up to the nucleus accumbens in rats. They put them in a cage, and as you see here, that there's a little paddle. Well, that paddle was hooked up to an electric current. And every time the rat would go over and touch the paddle, an electrical charge went through it and would shock the rat. So these two scientists said, what they should do is withdraw. Because remember I told you that part of the hypothalamus is that we want to avoid pain. So that's what they thought would happen. But the very opposite thing happened. What they saw was that in the first minute or two that it took them to go over and explore and touch that paddle, they went over there, and then maybe a minute or two later they went back. But after just several shocks from that paddle, those rats went back 700 times in an hour. In fact, they drove themselves to exhaustion and didn't eat and didn't drink because getting that stimulation from that electricity into the nucleus accumbens was their greatest motivation and drive. And so that was the beginning of the scientists beginning to see what the addiction cycle was. And that is where the nucleus accumbens, along with other tissues, it's not just this one, but this was a key one, that when it is stimulated, there is a release of dopamine that floods the brain. And if you remember, I mentioned dopamine as a neurotransmitter is something that gives us a sense of pleasure, a sense of exhilaration when it's overly produced. And it's more than just pleasure. What scientists have found out with dopamine is that what really perpetuates this addictive cycle is that dopamine creates desire. It's that in your mind, connected with the memory of that stimulation, is the pleasure, but it's also this drive. I want that again. I want to go back to this. So that is where it is called our pleasure center. And I want you to think of that key word, desire. So let's put this all together. Remember, as we started our talk of authority, the authority that God has in his kingdom, the highest power over the lower power. Do you see that those are parallel in this order of authority, that even in the way that God created us, in our control center, in our mind, that we have the frontal lobe, which is the higher power of the brain. And our limbic system is the lower power. Now, what I find interesting is this isn't just something that people talk about spiritually, because I've read in different spiritual writings that there's higher powers and lower powers. But actually, in science today, the frontal lobe is termed the higher power of the brain. And the limbic system is considered the lower powers, the lower passions. So let's look at this slide that summarizes it. In our higher power of our frontal lobe, you see we have our judgment, our reason, our intellect, our spirituality, our morality, and the will. In the frontal lobe, we have our legal system,

all the laws that are to govern our being. Now, in the lower powers of the limbic system, I just want to review this with you. That's our emotion center, our affections. It's our pleasure center. It's our hunger, our thirst, our mating, our protective desire, freedom from movement, for movement, of movement, and our avoidance of pain. We'll summarize it, and let's say the limbic system is where our desires are. And with that desire is from the limbic system is where we have large amounts of dopamine that continue to push us to certain desires. Does that make sense? So we have the higher powers over the lower powers. The frontal lobe is the one that has our laws. So as we look at this picture, I want to ask you this question. If your mind is your control center, and Satan is wanting to capture your control room, there's going to be a specific part that he's going to go over, that he's going to attack. And what would that be? What is your throne room that needs to be conquered? Because anyone that wants to conquer a kingdom, they're going for the king. They're going for the head. So you can say that your throne room is your frontal lobe. Why? Because that's your judgment center, your reason, your spirituality. It is where you make decisions based on the will, the function of the will. So we've determined now that your frontal lobe is your throne room. But who sits on the throne? Who is the king of your frontal lobe? And as we review what we've already gone over, the functions of the frontal lobe, the king is someone, if you remember, I put the definitions up here. Let's review them again. The definitions of a king is someone who's a ruler. They have authority, power. They make decisions. They enforce those decisions. They are the highest power. So as we look at the functions of the frontal lobe, who is the king in that list? It's got to be the will. So we can say that we have King Will that sits on our throne. And that is who is going to be the one to go after. So King Will has some basic functions. The will is the decision center, the spring of all our actions. What we need to understand is the power of the will, the right actions of the will. Because if you do not have a will making right decisions, your life is going to be misguided. It is the will that is one of the biggest factors in character development. Because character development comes from every choice you make. And that stems from the will. But just because we have information, just because we know what is right, we don't have power to do it. What's important is that we have the power to do what we know is right. And that comes from the will. It is the will that is the governing power, sending actually an electrical force through the whole body to obey its commands. So would you say that knowing how to strengthen your will in the right directions is the key to everything in your life and making sure that it is not weakened in any way? All right. So we have King Will. Is he the only one, the only part of the brain that's going to have a part in making a decision? Think of a worldly government. Every ruler has advisors. And so we can think of everything else that is around the will, of the way that our brain functions, as the advisors that influence what the will does. So just think about things in your life. And I want you to think about it now.
But from this point on, it's my desire.

that for the rest of your life, you always ask yourself, why do I make this decision? What influenced me to think this way or to make this behavior? I've put a list together, and this isn't inclusive or exclusive, but it's some of the big things that I thought of that influence our decisions. Your senses, and we all know what our senses are. In fact, I've read a statement that I think is very powerful. It says, guard well the senses because they are the avenue to the soul. What that means is guard what goes into your ears. Guard what goes into your eyes. Guard what affects your touch, your sensation of touch, your taste, because all of these are avenues that go into who you are. Guard them. Be careful where they're getting input. What about our emotions? Do you find that when you have an emotion like anger or fear, that you act different than if you feel secure, that you feel loved, that you feel happy? So our emotions and our feelings are going to make a big impact on what our will does. What about experience? Just like the little child, when he gets touched that hot stove, and he's like, oh, I'm never doing that again. So, you know, people have that saying, burned once, you know, I'm not going there again. So we want to back off and not do certain things because of past experiences. What about peer pressure? I think with peer pressure, we think of it with young people, that they're the only ones influenced by peer pressure. But I think that the desire to be like everyone else and the desire to be accepted is one of the biggest driving forces in our life. We do not like to be different. We do not like to be out of place and feel abnormal. Now, of course, you can say, oh, yes, that there's kids that rebel and they wear a mohawk or, and they color their hair all different colors. We see it in our youth today. And even getting into some of our older people, they're tattooing themselves. They're piercing themselves. They're making themselves stand out. So, you know, it's not just that we want to be like everybody else, but sometimes, well, we want to be different. But really, someone that is wanting to be different, they're really wanting to be like others that accept them. They want to fit in somewhere. Knowledge. Knowledge has an incredible power. In fact, that's why many of us will listen to a health lecture, because when we hear all of the things that happen because we smoke cigarettes, it impacts our mind and it motivates us to make better decisions. Our habits, the way that you were raised, if you have a certain culture, if you were raised in a European country compared to a Latin American country, there's different cultures. And so the habits that you form make a difference on what your will is going to choose to do. Now, the next one's interesting. Do you ever think about how your environment affects your decisions? If you are in a peaceful setting in nature, and it's quiet, and there's an eagle soaring over and a brook babbling down the stream, and it's the perfect temperature, and you can hear the birds, are your thoughts different than if you're in the middle of a crowded city and you're looking at billboards and everyone's honking horns and different things are going on? Or you're walking down a mall and you're looking at the different models and different people and the stimulation going on. Every environment that we're in is going to be forming different thoughts and different behavior choices in our brain. So we need to be careful what our environment is. I think we could sum it all up, that God has his angels,

and Satan has his angels. And this is our spiritual battle. In the Bible, we're told that we do not have a warfare against flesh and blood. It's a spiritual battle against powers of darkness. And sometimes, whether you're in the most perfect environment, but there's an internal thing going on. So our will has pressure, and I want to call it pressure even from God, because God is longing to have us find Him and find happiness. But we have the enemy who also is with driving force trying to break our hold on God. As I look at this list, and if you've taken notes, and maybe you want to add to them, the reason I want you to pay attention to these, because they influence every action you have. And the Bible says in 2 Corinthians chapter 13, verse 5, he tells us, examine yourselves whether you be in the faith. Prove your own selves. It's much easier to criticize somebody else. It's very easy to see the faults in other people. But what the Bible says is, look at yourself. And so when you look at this list that I've given you here, whenever you're having an issue, I want you to stop and contemplate, examine yourself. Why did I do this? Why do I feel this way? And sometimes you might not have an answer. But this is where you want to say to God, search me, O Lord, and know my heart. Try me and see if there be any evil way in me. Lord, I don't understand why I'm feeling this way. I know it's not right. I just don't feel right. Will you show me what's going on? Show me these things in my life that I need to correct. Show me where I'm lacking, that I'm making these wrong decisions. So it's important to always examine yourself. Why am I making the decisions I'm making? We talked about this 3-pound mass, the brain, the incredible human mind, and all its functions. Why is it so incredible? With its intellectual development, its power to reason, we can have vision, not eyesight vision, but the vision to see in the future, to look at things that are happening now, and to project where you want to be. To look from the past and say, look where you've been, and to see a course, and to make changes in your life, to develop your life. That's an incredible power that God has given us. The power of creativity, to put different things together. But of all the things that God has given us in our mind, the greatest thing that He has given us is the power to worship. And with that power to worship, He gave us freedom of choice. And we have two different powers, the power of God on high, our Creator, and his enemy, Satan, who are looking for your worship and wanting to direct your freedom of choice in either direction. So I want to ask you, what value do you put on your mind? How important is it to you that you take care of your mind? Think about this. As you think about the value of your brain, now some people don't really care about what car they drive. You want something dependable and then it has good mileage. I've been looking at the most expensive cars in the universe for the last few years. And I've always put up the Veyron Bugatti, because I had read that was the most expensive car in the world. And last year, it was $2.7 million. Well, I was looking up what the most expensive car is this year. And actually, I don't know how I missed it, but the Lamborghini is the most expensive car. That has 750 horsepower. It goes from 0 to 60 miles per hour in 2.8 seconds, and it reaches its top speed of 221 miles per hour in 10 seconds. And the price that comes with it is $4.5 million. So as I looked at that, I thought, well,
If I

had $4.5 million to spend on a car, I think I would want it to be able to get me from here to heaven. It would have to be very, very powerful and important. But just think about that. A car worth $4.5 million. The most expensive car in this world. I want to ask you a deeper question. Do you know what the most expensive vehicle in the universe is? Well, let me give you a scripture. In 1 Peter chapter 1, verse 18 and 19, we're told, "For as much as you know that you were not redeemed with corruptible things, such as silver and gold, such as $4.5 million, but with the precious blood of Christ." Now, if you think about that, do you think that you're the most expensive vehicle in the world? There are angels in heaven that have not fallen. There are angels in heaven that do not have a closet full of things that they never want anybody else to see. And each one of us have our closets. But do you realize you're the most expensive vehicle? Because the angels that have never fallen were not paid for by the blood of Jesus. That makes us more precious than anything in all of creation. So no matter who you are, even if you're the worst sinner, you must understand that that makes you more precious because God's blood, His own blood, was shed to redeem you. But let's go back and look at this car, this expensive car. Every car, even if it's not this expensive, comes with an owner's manual.

to have pride in my car. I'm going to take care of it. I'm going to change the oil. I want to make sure my tires are working right and the fluid's working, because the better I take care of my car, the longer it's going to last and the smoother it's going to run. So our vehicles that we drive, we take care of. What about this vehicle, our bodies? You know, as I watch people, as a physician, you know, I'm always dealing with people's health and their habits. I find that people really take care, better care of their body than they take care of their own health. But we have been given an owner's manual. And God has given us proven principles in the Bible of how to take care of this body He has given us. So as I mentioned at the beginning, God does care about our health. In 1 Corinthians 3:16, it says, "Know ye not that you are the temple of God, and that the Spirit of God dwells in you?" We are God's temple. Isn't that important? He wants to abide in this home. And then there's this very solemn warning. There's some powerful things in the scripture. There's very encouraging words. But this last part of verse 16 should shake all of us. Because God says to us, if any man defile the temple of God, this temple, him shall God destroy. For the temple of God is holy, which temple you are. So God wants you to know that He expects you to take care of this vehicle that He has given you. And so why is the frontal lobe so important in this vehicle? Why is it of prominence? Not only as we've talked about it medically and it's science-wise, but do you know that even in the Bible, it's of prominence? Let's look at some of the verses. Well, before we get to the verses, I want to talk to you just a few things, key points about the frontal lobe. It is 40% of the entire brain that communicates with all of the rest of the brain and the body. It distinguishes man from animals more than any other parts of the brain anatomy. And it has the highest control over all the other activities of the nervous system, especially the hypothalamus. Remember, the hypothalamus is where our instinctive drive is. So the control of the frontal lobe should be over all those drives. It is where we have problem solving, where we have inhibitions, decision making, and even empathy. In summary, we could say that the frontal lobe has to do with our personality and our character. And so now I want to look at what the scripture says about our frontal lobe. When we go into Revelation, it's mentioned in a couple places, but particularly of importance is in Revelation 14. And when we look at verse 1, John, when he was in vision, he saw a lamb standing on Mount Zion, and with the lamb was 144,000 people. And guess what they had? It says they have his Father's name written in their foreheads. Now, that scripture where it's talking about the forehead is really talking about the frontal lobe. God's name, His character, is in their frontal lobe. Their vision of God has been implanted back into their mind. But not everyone has that. We're told in Revelation 13, and it's throughout that chapter, it's not just in one verse, but we're told that he, the beast power that's being described in Revelation 13, will cause all of the world, except for those that are sealed by God, to have a mark, or that mark represents a name, character, in their foreheads. So the forehead is the character development of every one of us. And character development is important. Why? Because as we see on the slide, character development determines our destiny. So as we come to

the conclusion of part one of addiction, the physiology of addiction, what I want you to remember, that in our control center of our brain, we have the frontal lobe that's the highest power. And in our frontal lobe, we have our will that is the governing force. It's like the rudder on a ship that guides where that whole massive ship goes. And in our frontal lobe is where we make a decision for eternity. And so the importance and significance cannot be underestimated. We must care for our brain and for our frontal lobe and learn how to make right decisions. And in part two, we're going to continue with this idea and go a little bit deeper. Thank you for joining us today.

Welcome to another segment of Remedies for the Remnant. A quick glimpse at the wonder of God's healing ways of restoration He offers His sincere followers through His Word and the awesome Spirit of prophecy. Would you like to know a most precious way to strengthen your faith in God? Listen to what Review and Herald, January 24, 1893,

the majesty of heaven suffering as a transgressor, purity, untarnished righteousness, did not shield him from falsehood and reproach. He meekly bore the contradiction of sinners against himself and yielded up his life that we might be forgiven and live forevermore. Are we willing to follow in his steps? Unquote. Why would contemplating our Savior's humiliation strengthen our faith? Because of the simple law of the mind that I've shared many times with you, the simple law found in 2 Corinthians 3:18, where it says, "But we all with open face, beholding as in a glass, the glory of the Lord, are changed into the same image from glory to glory, even as by the Spirit of the Lord. By beholding, we become changed." That is why we read these words on page 127 in the devotional, In Heavenly Places. I'm quoting now. "Our faith increases by beholding Jesus, who is the center of all that is attractive and lovely. The more we contemplate the heavenly, the less we see desirable and attractive in the earthly. The more continually we fix the eye of faith on Christ, in whom our hopes of eternal life are centered, the more our faith grows. The more our hope strengthens, our love becomes more intense and fervent with the clearness of our spiritual insight, and our spiritual intelligence increases. More and more we realize the positive claim of God upon us to purify ourselves from the customs and practices of a world that knows not God nor Jesus Christ whom he has sent. The more we behold Christ, talk of his merits, and tell of his power, the more fully we shall reflect his image in our own characters, and the less we shall submit our minds and affections to the paralyzing influences of the world. The more our minds dwell upon Jesus, the less they will be enveloped in the fog of doubt, and the more easily shall we lay our burdens, all our burdens, upon the burden bearer." I like that, don't you? No wonder we read these words in Desire of Ages, page 83. "It would be well for us to spend a thoughtful hour each day in contemplation of the life of Christ. We should take it point by point and let the imagination grasp each scene, especially the closing ones. As we thus dwell upon his great sacrifice for us, our confidence in him will be more constant, our love will be quickened, and we shall be more deeply imbued with his Spirit. If we would be saved at last, we must learn the lesson of penitence and humiliation at the foot of the cross." Unquote. Isn't that precious, dear friends? By beholding, we become changed. And there's no one in the universe that we want to behold if we want to spend eternity with God. Only one, and that one is Jesus himself, who came to this earth to reveal the Father's character, to reveal the way God really was. Won't you take some time in the Word of God to behold the Master? I just hope that you'll join me in this daily thing, to fasten your thoughts upon Jesus and his loving and sacrificial life. Take some time to behold the cross and consider what happened there. It will be eternally worth it. Until next time, remember this: God loves you. He has a special plan for your life. And he is looking forward to spending eternity with you. Take courage.

that is a heretic, after the first and second admonition, reject. Would you think it's very important to know what a heretic is? If you're supposed to reject such a person and have nothing to do with them. This is the devil playing master of reversal, changing one little word in the Bible and destroying the whole canon.

Heavenly Father, as we come together around your word, it is essential that we do so with your spirit, lest we stumble from text to text. Grant us wisdom and understanding in Jesus' name, amen. I've titled this sermon, Bookends. And why I've called it Bookends is because I'm going to talk about some issues and particularly about the two bookends of the Bible. The first author and the last author of the biblical canon. Well, the first author, of course, is Moses. And he wrote the Pentateuch. And the last author of the Bible was John. And these two make the bookends of Scripture. And the one is a story of the history and everything as it unfolds surrounding the plan of salvation and the historic aspects. And the other one is the fulfillment in Christ. So they are really two powerful bookends standing end to end. I don't want to go so far as to say that Genesis is the

one bookend and Revelation the other bookend. I want to throw all of what John wrote and all of what Moses wrote into those bookends. Because after all, that's where the story of the fall and its consequences starts, and of the reconstruction with the epistles of John. And it's not really clear which book was written last. Some claim the book of Revelation is the last book to have been written because John was very old when he was on the island of Patmos. But others claim that the Gospel of John is probably the last one that was written. It doesn't really matter which one was written last. The fact is that those writings stand apart from all the other writings. And the Bible says that everything that is written in the entire Word of God must be in harmony with the first five books of the Bible, to the law. That's to the Torah, to the Pentateuch, to those first five books of the Bible. Moses also wrote the book of Job, of course, but the Pentateuch, everything has to be in harmony, all the prophets. And when you come to the Gospels, you have the Synoptic Gospels. They all tell the history of Jesus. But the Gospel of John stands out. It is completely different to the others. It's as if it was written long after the effect. The others all tell parallel stories and tell the history of what happened when Jesus was here. And by two or three witnesses, every word is established. But the Gospel of John has special little kernels that you find nowhere else in the Bible and in the story of Jesus. It's as though he takes all the little aspects that the others did not comment on and included it in there. And the power of Christ and the divinity of Christ are the things that come out in the Gospel of John. Now, when we take the book of Genesis and we take the book of Revelation, then the one is the story of the fall and the loss of all things, and the other one is the story of the restoration of all things. Now, the writers of the bookends, as I said, were Moses and the beloved disciple. And their writings, they must rank amongst the literary masterpieces of humanity. There is nothing that can compare with them. And the way in which it is written, and the construction, and the depth of what they write, there is no human pen that can pen something like that without divine inspiration. They are just amazing. And then you have the whole story of the restoration and the inoculation against this virus that is called sin and the solution. Now in 1 Corinthians 14 verse 33 we read, "For God is not the author of confusion but of peace, as in all the churches of the saints." So God is called an author. But he's not an author of confusion. Babylon stands for confusion. Everything that has to do with Babylon is confused. And Christ is not the author of confusion, but of truth. And he is the beginning and the end. He's the Alpha, he's the Omega. Hebrews 5 verse 9 says, "And being made perfect, he became the author of eternal salvation unto all them that obey him." There's a condition there. The story about that you can be saved in your sin is not biblical. So God is the author of all things. "Looking unto Jesus, the author and finisher of your faith." Hebrews 12 verse 2. "Who for the joy that was set before him endured the cross, despising the shame, and he sat down at the right hand of the throne of God." So he is the author, the originator,

and the finisher of our faith. So if we go to the book of Revelation, we read there in Revelation 1:8, I am the Alpha, that's the beginning, and the Omega, that's the end. And to make sure that you get it, it says the beginning and the ending, says the Lord, which is and which was and which is to come, the Almighty. That's pretty clear. Christ is deity. It's interesting that some modern translations leave the what is to come out, because they don't want it necessarily to refer to Christ. I don't know why they do that. It is just one of those things. Revelation 1 verse 11 says, saying, I am the Alpha and Omega, the first and the last. And what thou seest, write in a book, and send it to the seven churches which are in Asia, into Ephesus, into Smyrna, into Pergamos, into Thyatira, unto Sardis, Philadelphia, Laodicea. Revelation 21 verse 6 says, and he said unto me, it is done. I am Alpha and Omega, the beginning and the end. I will give unto him that is athirst the fountain of the water of life freely. So this book is all about Jesus Christ. And the two bookends give two particular aspects. In Genesis chapter 22, verse 13, it says again, I'm the Alpha and the Omega, the beginning and the end, the first and the last. Two bookends, the first and the last. So the book of Genesis tells us about what we lost and how we lost it. And the books of John tell us how they will be restored and by whom. So what was lost is regained. So if we just recap that for a moment, when we come to Revelation chapter 2 verse 7, this is the letter that is written to the church at Ephesus. And he says, he that has an ear, let him hear what the Spirit says unto the churches. To him that overcometh, so there's always an overcoming to be done, will I give to eat of the tree of life, which is in the midst of the paradise of God. So in Eden, access to the tree of life was lost in the one bookend. In the other bookend, the tree of life is restored. And then in the letter to Smyrna, Revelation 2 verse 11, he that has an ear, let him hear what the Spirit says unto the churches. He that overcometh will not be hurt of the second death. The sentence in Genesis was, the day you eat of it, you will surely die. And that was talking about the second death, not the first death. The second death is the death of eternal separation from God. And here is the promise that that price would be paid. It's an incredible, incredible price that was paid. He that overcometh shall not be hurt of the second death, will not have to suffer the consequences of eternal separation. That implies a massive plan of restoration and salvation that had to be put in place. Revelation 2:17, the letter to Pergamum, this is the place where Satan has his seat. He that has an ear, let him hear what the Spirit says unto the churches. To him that overcometh will I give to eat of the hidden manna, and will give him a white stone, and in the stone a new name written, which no man knoweth, saving he that receiveth it. Well, here is a massive restoration. Number one, in Genesis, they went into the slavery of sin. Now, when a slave was set free, they used to present him with a white stone with a new name on it. That means he has a second chance for a new life. And so that character, that name, that character that was lost, that unfallen nature will be restored, and you will be redeemed from the slavery of sin. So the one bookend tells you what happened.

The bookend tells you how it will be restored, and you will eat of the hidden manna. Now, the hidden manna was placed into a little jar and was placed inside the Ark of the Covenant, and there it was to remain as a record. The manna is a symbol of the Son of God who came down to feed humanity with the truth. Now, the manna only lasted one day, except on a Friday it lasted 2 days. But this manna never ever deteriorated, and it was placed right next to the law, and it was placed right next to the staff of Aaron that had budded. In other words, the death had come back to life. And not only did it come back to life, it didn't only produce leaves, it also produced buds. It didn't only produce buds, it produced flowers. It didn't only produce flowers, it produced fruit in one action. So all of that was to be restored. Then the church of the Middle Ages, Revelations 2:26, Thyatira, he that overcomes and keeps my works unto the end, to him will I give power over the nations. They had lost their power. They had no more power. Adam and Eve had relinquished the power to another power, to the serpent. And the serpent rules and is the representative of this planet until he was overcome at the cross. So that power will be restored. And he shall rule them with a rod and iron as the vessels of a potter, and they shall be broken to shivers even as I received of my Father. And I will give him the morning star. And he that has an ear, let him hear what the Spirit says unto the churches. Humanity will again rule, but humanity corporately in Christ is the one that will rule, and humanity with him, as we will see in the next ones, will be restored to that position of power. So that which was lost in Eden is restored. Sardis, Revelation 3:5, he that overcometh, the same shall be clothed in white raiment, and I will not blot out his name out of the book of life, but I will confess his name before my Father and before his angels. He that has an ear, let him hear what the Spirit says to the churches. So that robe of light that disappeared and they saw their own nakedness will be restored. And not through their action, but through his action, he will confess their name. Sardis 3:5, Revelation 3:5. He that overcometh, the same shall be clothed in white raiment, and I will not blot out his name, as we said. Then we go to Philadelphia, Revelation 3:12. Him that overcometh will I make a pillar in the temple of my God, and he shall go no more out, and I will write upon him the name of my God and the name of the city of my God, which is the New Jerusalem, which comes down out of heaven from my God, and I will write upon him the new name. So he becomes a pillar. So he that overcomes becomes a pillar. And we read in the writings of Peter that we become pillars in the temple, like the living stones. In other words, we will not be moved from our position in terms of what we believe and that righteousness that has been granted to us as a gift from heaven will stand for all eternity. So we get back into the union with God, which was lost in Eden. And then we come to the final church, Laodicea. Revelation 3:21. To him that overcometh will I grant to sit with me in my throne, even as I also overcame and sat down with my Father in his throne. So the dominion that was lost will be regained, and humanity will rule together with Christ in his throne. I wonder what that Bible study was like that Jesus gave those disciples on the way to Emmaus. I would have loved

to be there just to listen to that Bible study. It must have been amazing because they said how it burned within our hearts. When Jesus took the plan of salvation and the record of himself through the ages from the beginning and he went through the Bible. The book of Revelation hadn't been written at that stage. He just had the Old Testament. It must have been an amazing study. So if we go to the first bookend, we'll learn that the one who spoke is the one who became flesh. And the first bookend starts with Genesis 1 verse 1. In the beginning, God created the heavens and the earth. In the beginning, God created the heavens and the earth. How did he create it? The Bible tells us the earth was without form and void. Darkness was upon the face of the deep, and the Spirit of God moved upon the face of the waters. Now, I'm not going to go through the book of Genesis with you to tell you how things were created. I just want to point out one thing. The modus operandi, how it actually happened. We read it in every single verse, and I'll just read it to you briefly. Genesis 1:3, and God said, let there be light. And there was light. 1:4. And God saw the light. And it was good. Verse 5. And God called the light day. Darkness he called night. So he said, he saw, he called. Genesis 1:6. And God said, let there be a firmament in the midst of the waters. And God made the firmament and divided the waters. Verse 8, and God called the firmament heaven. But how did the firmament come into existence? God said. So we go to verse 9. And God said, let the waters under the heaven be gathered together in one place. Verse 10, and God called the dry land, earth, etc., etc. And then we go to verse 11. And God said, let the earth bring forth grass. So there's an action, which is the spoken word. There's a reaction. There's the finished product. That's incredible. Verse 14. And God said, let there be lights in the firmament. And so God made the lights, and God set them in the firmament. Verse 20, and God said, let the waters bring forth abundantly. And God created the great whales, the dirt, the dim. How did he do that? He said, he spoke, the word. The word was enough. He spoke. So if we go further, it says, and God made the beasts. And God saw that it was good. Verse 26. And God said, let us make man in our image, after our likeness. So God created. And God blessed. And you go to verse 29. And God said, behold. So everything is about what God said. It's about the

And the Word was with God, and the Word was God. The same was in the beginning with God. All things were made by Him, and without Him was not anything made that was made. This is a masterpiece of literature. In Him was life, and the life was the light of men. And the light shineth in the darkness, and the darkness comprehended it not. There was a man sent from God whose name was John, speaking about John the Baptist. And the same came to witness, to bear witness of the light, that all men through him might believe. He was not the light, but was sent to bear witness of that light. That was the true light which lighteth every man that cometh into the world. And then this statement, he was in the world, and the world was made by him, and the world knew him not. Then the saddest sentence in the whole of Scripture, he came unto his own, and his own received him not. That's incredible. That is the saddest verse in the Bible. But it doesn't stop there. There's a little word which follows the saddest word sentence in the Bible. And that little word is but. Oh, thank God for but. He came into his own and his own received him not. But as many as received him, to them gave he power to become the sons of God, even to them that believe on his name. That is the most beautiful sentence in Scripture. There is a but. You do not have to not know him. He has been introduced. He is the Word. He's not just a word. He is God. Irrespective of whether some Bibles want to eradicate that fact, Jesus is God according to the Scripture. And then it says that those that were called the sons of God were not born, not of blood, nor of the will of the flesh, nor of the will of man, but of God. Now we must read that again. I'll read the whole sentence again. But as many as received him, to them gave he power to become the sons of God, even to them that believe on his name, which were born not of blood. There goes the whole story of salvation by lineage. Literal lineage of Abraham. Doesn't exist in the Scripture anymore. Not of blood. Nor the will of the flesh. There's nothing I can do. Nothing I can add to it. Nor the will of man, just to make sure. Nothing you can do. But of God. And the Word, the one who spoke, God said, was made flesh and dwelt amongst us. And we beheld his glory. The glory as the only begotten of the Father, full of grace and truth. Who beheld his glory? The disciples beheld his glory. Some of them beheld it literally on the Mount of Transfiguration. But the populace, they saw nothing in him to attract. The book of Isaiah tells us that he had nothing to attract. There was nothing spectacular about him, except his character. And whether you were on the Mount of Transfiguration and saw the glory enshrouding him, or whether you were in that inner room when he washed the feet of the disciples, you could see the glory. The glory lies in his character. And then it says, John bare witness of him and cried, saying, this was he of whom I spoke, he that cometh after me is preferred before me, for he was before me. And of his fullness have we received, and grace for grace. For the law was given by Moses, but grace and truth.

truth came by Jesus Christ. What an introduction, what a literary masterpiece, telling us who spoke and what his character is like. And then he says, no man has seen God at any time, not even Moses. The only begotten Son, who is the firstborn of the Father, he has declared him. And we could go long into this word firstborn. There are those who would make Christ a created being. No, no, no. He was in the bosom of the Father. He was one with the Eternal. There was never a time when he was not. Now, the power of the word is very, very important. So we have established the word is the central part. What is spoken? So it is very important to know that the whole world was spoken into existence. It is very important to know that that spoken word, that power of that word, was manifest in Jesus Christ when he came on this earth. And every single word that came out of that mouth is truth. 1 Corinthians 1:18, for the preaching of the cross is to them that perish foolishness, but unto us which are saved it is the power of God. For it is written. Now what is written? What God spoke. Because the Bible tells us that it came not by the will of man what is written down, but was infused by the Holy Spirit. It is written, I will destroy the wisdom of the wise and will bring to nothing the understanding of the prudent. Where is the wise? Where is the scribe? Where is the disputer of the world? Has not God made foolish the wisdom of this world? And after that, in the wisdom of God, the world by wisdom knew not God. It pleased God by the foolishness of preaching to save them that believe. Some translations really destroy that verse. As the King James says, for it pleased God by the foolishness of preaching to save them that believe. Some translations dare to translate that by the foolishness of the message preached. How can the plan of salvation be foolishness? No. To many a person, it seems like foolishness, but it is the power of God. It is never, never foolishness. For the Jews require a sign, and the Greeks seek after wisdom. But we preach Christ crucified, unto the Jews a stumbling block, and unto the Greeks foolishness. So you have those that acknowledge the power of God and the plan of salvation, and then you have the Greeks who have vain philosophies to explain everything that happens and transpires on this planet. And then you have those that need signs and need physical assertion for whatever happens. So the Jews, he says, they think that they are the physical descendants of Abraham and will be saved on a physical basis based on their genealogy. Foolishness. And the Greeks, philosophy, foolishness. Roman Catholicism today is based on natural law. That's Greek philosophy. It's a Greek philosophy. It's Aristotle's philosophy. Foolishness. And those two opposites will yet combine in their hatred towards the true gospel of Jesus Christ. The Jews require a sign, the Greeks seek after wisdom. But we preach Christ crucified, unto the Jews a stumbling block, and unto the Greeks foolishness. So when you get into a dispute with those who believe in salvation by lineage, or those that believe in vain Greek philosophy of working your way through your own strength to heaven, you are going to be ill received, and there will be a clash. But unto them which are called,

both Jews and Greeks, Christ, the power of God and the wisdom of God, because the foolishness of God is wiser than men and the weakness of God is stronger than men. So all of humanity is in one of those two classes. Saved by your lineage, saved by your works. Greek philosophy, lineage philosophy. Psalms 138 verse 2 says, I will worship towards thy holy temple and praise thy name for thy loving kindness and for thy truth. And then this amazing statement. For thou hast magnified thy word above all thy name. The word, that one that spoke, that one that came, became flesh, is magnified above everything else. So how much regard must we have for this book? The word is magnified above all his name. And the word was flesh. So the story of Jesus Christ and the plan of salvation is the power of God. John 17 verse 17 says, sanctify them through thy truth. Thy word is truth. Psalms 33 verse 4, for the word of the Lord is right, and all his works are done in truth. The word is the basis of all truth. 1 Thessalonians 2 verse 13 says, for this cause also thank we God without ceasing, because when you received the word of God, which ye heard of us, you received it not as the word of men, but as it is in truth the word of God, which effectually worketh also in you that believe. This is the power of God, magnified above all his name. This is the basis of all teaching of truth and righteousness and judgment and everything that is entailed in creation to restoration. It's word-based. That was the viewpoint of the Protestant reformers. This is the platform on which they took their stand. John 16 verse 9, that's that famous part in the Bible where the Holy Spirit will come and he will convict of sin and righteousness and judgment. 16 verse 9 says, of sin because they believe not on me. If you do not believe in Jesus Christ, if you do not believe the word, it's called sin. It's called sin. And the wages of sin is what? Death. This is a serious issue. I'm going to talk today to all religious systems on this planet. If you do not accept this word, if you do not accept the author of this word, if you do not believe what it says and you do not believe the author, it's sin. Wages of sin is death. Romans 10 verse 17. So then faith cometh by hearing, and hearing by the word of God. So we've come full circle in all our argumentation. This was my introduction. So the word is everything that you have in here. Are there any synonyms that we can find for this word? For this word, word. This word, word, occurs 675 verses in the Bible, in the Old Testament. 197 times in the New Testament. It's a very important concept. And I want to show you some Hebrew parallelism. And we'll go from the Old to the Old Testament and then to the New Testament. Deuteronomy, listen to it carefully. Give ear, O you heavens, and I will speak. And hear, O earth, the word.

words of my mouth. This is very important. I'll read it again. Give ear, O ye heavens, and I will speak. And hear, O earth, the words of my mouth. Verse 2 says, my doctrine will drop as the rain. My speech shall distill as the dew, as the small rain upon the tender herb, and as the showers upon the grass. Word, what's the synonym, parallel? Doctrine. Give ear, I will speak the words of my mouth. My doctrine shall drop as the rain. My speech, parallelism, shall distill as the dew. Deuteronomy 32, verse 3. Because I will publish the name of the Lord, ascribe ye greatness unto our God. Verse 4. He is the rock. His work is perfect. For all his ways are judgments. A God of truth and without iniquity. Just and right is he. Verse 5, they have corrupted themselves. Their spot is not the spot of his children. They are a perverse and crooked generation. Do ye thus requite the Lord, O foolish people and unwise? Is he thy father that has bought thee? Is he not thy father that has bought thee? Has he not made thee and established thee? So we're his by being bought. And by being made, he's by creation, he's by redemption. He says, listen to my words. Parallel, listen to my doctrine. Okay, let's go to the New Testament. 2 John 1 verse 9. Whosoever transgresseth and abideth not in the doctrine of Christ has not God. It's pretty powerful. He that abideth in the doctrine of Christ, he has both the Father and the Son. Matthew 4, verse 4. But he answered and said, it is written, man shall not live by bread alone, but by every word that proceeds out of the mouth of the law. We've now established through Hebrew parallelism that the word and the word doctrine is actually interchangeable. It is one and the same thing. And you have to live by every word that proceeds out of the mouth of the Lord. So you could say you have to live by every doctrine that comes out of the mouth of the Lord. Matthew 13 verse 23, but he that receives seed into the good ground is he that heareth the word and understandeth it and beareth fruit. So there are three things. You have to hear it, you have to understand it, and then you have to do it. Simple as that. Now, it's very important that we understand this, because the world doesn't like this at all. It doesn't like it at all. So let me come to the crux of the matter. And I'm going to read the crux of the matter to you from Titus chapter 3, verse 10. A man that is a heretic. Did you hear that? A man that is a heretic, after the first and second admonition, reject. Now, this word heretic is an amazing word. See, it only occurs once in the Bible. So it's a hapax legomenon. A hapax legomenon is a word that appears only once in the Bible. And it is a transliterated word. In other words, the word doesn't really exist in other languages. It's transliterated directly out of the Hebrew, because the Greek, out of the Greek at least, the Greek is heretikos. And so Tyndale took this word, heretikos. How do you translate it? So he said, heretic. And he wrote the word heretic in the Bible. And it's a direct word out of the Greek. A man that is a heretic, after the first and second

admonition, reject. Would you think it's very important to know what a heretic is? If you're supposed to reject such a person and have nothing to do with him. Do you think it's important? Of course it is important that we know what a heretic is. Do we know what a heretic is? Well, let's take the New King James Version. Maybe that can help us. Titus 3 verse 10 in the New Translations. New King James Version. Reject a divisive man after the first and second admonition. Okay. Reject a divisive man. So, reject a heretic. Reject a divisive man. I want to know, what is a divisive man? So let's go to another translation. Maybe they can help us. The Bible in Basic English. This must be the worst translation on the face of the planet. May God help these people. I'll read it to you. Titus 3 verse 10. A man whose opinions are not those of the church, after a first and second protest, is to be kept out of your society. That's about as Catholic a translation as you can get. Okay, I want to know what a heretic is. The New Translations say it's a divisive person, or a person who doesn't agree with the church. Now, is this the case or is this not the case? Well, let's see what the Reformer said. Wesley. He says, a heretic after the first and second admonition reject, avoid, leave to himself. This is only a place in the whole scripture where this word heretic occurs. So it's a hapax legomenon. And here is evidently meaning a man that obstinately persists in contending about foolish questions, and thereby occasions strife and animosities and schisms and parties in the church. This and this alone is a heretic in the scripture sense. The poor man. And then he says,

man that errs in fundamentals, also it crept with many other things early into the church, yet it has no shadow of foundation either in the Old or the New Testament. Really, Wesley doesn't have a clue what a heretic is. I mean, they studied it, but they've been so indoctrinated by the circumstances of their time, they don't know what a heretic is. We must know what a heretic is, because you have to avoid them. So that doesn't seem very helpful. Well, let's go to the dictionaries. Let's go to a heretic, as defined in Webster's 1999 dictionary. It says, a professed believer who maintains religious opinions contrary to those accepted by his or her church. Anyone does not conform to an established view or principle or doctrine. Okay, that's Webster's 1999 dictionary. This is an opinion. Are there some others that can perhaps help us? Heresy is defined as religious opinion at variance with opinion or doctrine, any belief or theory that is at variance with the established beliefs and customs. This is amazing. What about Webster's New World College Dictionary, 4th edition? Heretic, noun, a person who professes a heresy, a church member who holds beliefs opposed to church dogma. Anybody could be a heretic, depending on what church you belong to, isn't that so? Webster's Unabridged Dictionary. Heretic. Hereticus, Greek. One who believes some doctrine contrary to the established faith or prevailing religion. I'm getting nowhere here. What about the RCCH? One who, having made a profession of Christian belief, deliberately and pertinaciously refuses to believe one or more of the articles of faith determined by the authority of the universal church. Where does it say in Paul that if you do not believe what the universal church says, you're in trouble? I didn't read it there, but it says so here in this encyclopedia. What about some of the online dictionaries? Or how are they translated in the various Bibles? Well, I'll tell you, the following Bibles translate the word as heretic, just as Tyndale did. So Tyndale's Coverdale Bible takes that Greek word and makes it heretic. Wycliffe's Bible translates heretic. The Spanish Bible, the Gomez Bible, the Reiner Bible, all of these Bibles translated it as heretic, but the modern ones don't. So how do I find out what heretic really is? And there's some more amazing ones that follow. There's a related Greek word in the Bible, which is heresis. That is the act of performing heresy. That occurs more often. So perhaps instead of using the dictionaries, we should use the Bible to tell us what the word heretic is, because it's very important that I know what a heretic is, because I must avoid him. First, let's have a look at some of the other ones that are important here. Teyer's Greek English Lexicon, 19th printing, 1978, page 16, says, the meaning of the Greek word hereticos in Titus 3:10 means a follower of false doctrine. Ooh, I like it. And he specifically mentions Titus 3:10. So there's one that seems to be in harmony with what we've just studied. But let's look at the modern Greek dictionary, which doesn't have really anything to do with the Bible. It just translates the Greek word. And it tells us that hereticos means heretical or heretic. This is a marvelous definition, just like Kittel's Theological Dictionary of the New Testament says that the word hereticos in 3:10 and volume 10, page 184, is in Christianity, it seems to have been used technically from the very first that denotes an adherent of heresy. So that's a marvelous definition. So if I look up in the dictionary the word house, and it says the meaning of the word house is house.

It's very helpful. So that's what these dictionaries seem to imply. The word heretic means heretic. Thank you. That's very industrious of you. And the other one says, if you're a heretic, you have an erroneous or a perverse assent to doctrine. Adam Clark comes, a man that is a heretic, generally defined one that is obstinately attached to an opinion contrary to the peace and comfort of society. It's a nightmare. You cannot go to a dictionary and take it off the shelf to find out what the word heretic means. You're going to get either a stupid, nonsensical definition, or you're going to get a Catholic one. One of the two. So let's try and find out what a heretic is. So we have to look at the word heresis. And we find it in Acts 24, verse 14, where it is used in harmony with a sect or a heresy. Examples of the use of the word are Acts 24, verse 14, where the Apostle Paul is defending

Okay, I'm getting closer, I think, to what a heretic is. So can I assume that a heretic is someone who doesn't believe what this book says? If you don't believe this, you're a heretic. Because Paul says, according to your definition of heretic, I'm a heretic because I believe this word. That's what he said. Okay, let's have a look at another few examples just to make sure. I don't want to trust the dictionary anymore because they lied to me. In Galatians 5:20, one of the works of the flesh is listed as a heresy. In 2 Peter 2, verse 1, we have this word used in a very special way. There the Apostle Peter tells us, but there were false prophets also amongst the people, even as there shall be false teachers amongst you, who privily shall bring in damnable heresies, even denying the Lord that bought them and bring upon them swift destruction. So what is a heresy? False teachings, particularly if you deny Jesus Christ and the atonement, then you are a heretic. If you deny the atonement, the way in which you were bought, you are a heretic. But according to them, if you believe what the word says, Paul says, they say you are a heretic. Fascinating. Okay. Now, let's have a look at some of the new translations. NIV, Titus 3 verse 10. Remember, the word should be heretic. NIV says, warn a divisive person once, and then warn him a second time. After that, have nothing to do with him. The word should be heretic. The NASB, Titus 3:10, reject a factious man after the first and second warning. That's the same thing as divisive. The NLT, Titus 3:10, if anyone is causing divisions amongst you, give a first and second warning. After that, have nothing more to do with that person. They've got the second part right. The RSV, that's the Revised Standard Version, Titus 3:10, as for a man who is factious, after admonishing him once or twice, have nothing more to do with him. That's the same as divisive. The ESV, as for a person who stirs up division, after warning him once and twice, have nothing to do with him. The NKJ, Titus 3:10, reject a divisive man after the first and second. Now, if you want to read a really horrendous one, then go and read the New International Reader's Version, 1998. But please remember, these are the same people that brought out the NIV. I know I'm not popular for what I'm saying, therefore I like to say it. Warn anyone who tries to get believers to take sides and separate into their own little groups. That's the translation. All I can say is good grief. But now let's see how bad it gets. So all of these modern Bibles talk about divisive. Matthew 25:31-32. When the Son of Man comes, shall come in his glory and all the holy angels with him. Then shall he sit upon the throne of his glory, and before him shall be gathered all nations. He shall separate them one from another as the shepherd divideth his sheep from the goats. Luke 12:51. Suppose ye that I, Jesus, came to give you peace on the earth? I tell you, nay, but rather division. John 7:43. So there was division amongst the people because of him. The most divisive preacher ever was Jesus. He was a heretic, according to the modern translations. John 9:16, therefore said some of the Pharisees,

This man is not of God, because he keepeth not the Sabbath day, in accordance, of course, to their regulations. Others says, how can a man that is a sinner do such miracle? And there was a division amongst them. John 10, verse 19, there was division, therefore, again amongst the Jews for these sayings of Jesus. Was Jesus divisive, yes or no? First, second admission, you're gone. They throw Jesus out of the Bible with that verse, and they want to tell me these are the correct translations? I get a little worked up. I must calm down. So by changing a single word, these new versions allow for an interpretation that is the exact opposite of what the Holy Ghost intended. We have to be so careful. We saw in our Hebrew parallelism the word doctrine, equated with the word word. Man does not live by bread alone, but by every word that comes from the mouth of the Lord. You might as well put the word doctrine in there. My doctrine, says Deuteronomy 32:2, shall drop as the rain, my speech shall distill as the dew. We read that text earlier. Proverbs 4 verse 2, for I give you good doctrine, forsake ye not my law. That's doctrine. Forsake ye not my law. Is there a church on this world that has forsaken the law of God? Is that good doctrine or bad doctrine? Isaiah 28 verse 9, whom shall he teach knowledge, and whom shall he make to understand doctrine? Isaiah 29 verse 4, they also that erred in spirit shall come to understanding, and they that murmured shall learn doctrine. Matthew 7, 28, and it came to pass when Jesus had ended these sayings that the people were astonished at his doctrine. Then understood they how he bade them not beware of the leaven of bread, but of the doctrine of the Pharisees and the Sadducees, Matthew 16:12. So he contrasted truth with false doctrine. If you're not in harmony with the truth and the true doctrine of the word, you are a heretic. According to scripture, according to them, if you adhere to the word, as Paul said, you're a heretic. This is the devil playing master of reversal, changing one little word in the Bible and destroying the whole tenet of what the Bible is saying. And they want to tell me it's not important what translation you use? Matthew 22 verse 33, and when the multitude heard this, they were astonished at his doctrine. Mark 1:22, and they were astonished at his doctrine, for he taught them as one that had authority and not as the scribes. Matthew 11:18, and the scribes and the chief priests heard it and sought how they might destroy him, for they feared him because all the peoples were astonished at his doctrine. Luke 4:32, and they were astonished at his doctrine, for his word was with power. Jesus answered them and said in John 7:16, my doctrine is not mine, but he that sent me. John 7:17, if any man will do his will, he will know of the doctrine. I cannot do his will if I don't know of the doctrine. Whether it be of God or whether I speak of myself. John 18, verse 19, the high priest then asked Jesus of his disciples and of his doctrine. What was the problem that they had with Jesus? His doctrine. And so they say divisiveness is a heretic. Acts 2, verse 42, and they continued steadfastly in the apostles' doctrine. And fellowship, and in breaking of bread, and in prayer. I can go on and on and on and on. Acts 5:28, saying, did not we straitly command that you should not teach in this name? And behold, you have filled Jerusalem with your doctrine. And you intend to bring this man's blood upon us?
Romans 6:17, but God be thanked that you were the servants of sin.

but you have obeyed from the heart that form of doctrine which has delivered you. Romans 6, 16, 17, now I beseech you, brethren, mark them which cause divisions and offenses contrary to the doctrine which you have learned, and avoid them. That's the parallel text to Titus 3:10, heretic. Avoid them that teach something contrary to the doctrine of Jesus Christ. This is the hub of the matter. Can you see that the spear has been turned round? Roman Catholicism would accuse me or the Protestant world to be heretics, when the greatest heretics on the planet are they themselves? Because they deny the doctrine of the atonement. They deny the doctrine of justification by faith. And they want to be right. And those who believe the Bible are heretics. This is a very, very, very important issue. One little word. Don't underestimate the power of one little word. In fact, don't underestimate the power of one little letter, because it says seed and not seeds, referring to one. One little letter gone and you have a whole doctrine in chaos. 1 Titus 4 verse 13, till I come, give attendance to reading, to exhortation, and to doctrine. 4:16, 1 Titus, or Timothy, sorry. Take heed unto thyself and unto the doctrine. Continue in them, for in doing this you will save yourself. I can go on with doctrine after doctrine after doctrine, but I will suffice with this one now. 2 John 1:9, 2 John. Whosoever transgresseth and abideth not in the doctrine of Christ has not God. That's a powerful statement. And the converse, in the same verse, he that abideth in the doctrine of Christ, he has both the Father and the Son. 2 John 1:10, if there come any unto you and bring not this doctrine, receive him not into your house, neither bid him Godspeed. Do you realize how important that is? Receive him not into your house. Don't bid him Godspeed. On this one little verse hinges life and death. How many people have been murdered in the Middle Ages because of a wrong interpretation of the word heretic? And who's going to be responsible for that blood? Revelation 2:14. But I have a few things against you, because there are those that hold to the doctrine of Balaam, who taught Balak to cast the stumbling block before the children of Israel, to eat things sacrificed unto idols, and to commit fornication. So hast thou also them that hold to the doctrine of the Nicolaitans, which say the law is no more, by the way, which thing I hate. Verse 24, Revelation 2. But unto you I say, unto the rest in Thyatira, as many as have not this doctrine, and which have not known the depth of Satan, as they speak, I will put you under none of these burdens. So help me, brothers and sisters. 1 Corinthians 14:6. Now, brethren, if I come unto you and I speak with tongues, what shall it profit you, except I speak to you either by revelation or by knowledge or by prophesying or by doctrine? Would you say that doctrine is incredibly important, yes or no? Yes. Then how, according to U.S. News report, can the Pope urge the Lutherans to set doctrine aside in order to work in unity? What's he saying? He's saying, put the Bible aside. We don't need it. But God says we live by every word that's written in this book. So this man is propagating the gospel of death. This is a serious issue. The greatest heretical system on the planet is Roman Catholicism. It denies every tenet of the gospel. It denies the atonement, as I have said. And I will say it again. They don't believe.

believe that Jesus died for you. His good works only contribute, as do the good works of Mary and anyone else. He didn't die for you. It's a vile doctrine, according to them. The Bible says, without the shedding of blood, there's no forgiveness of sins. They deny justification. So if any man comes and he does not have this doctrine, then have nothing to do with him. Warn him. If he doesn't listen, have nothing to do with him. Now this is very, very serious. Very serious. Because what do you do with an entire religious movement, like the Pentecostal movement, who says it's not doctrine that unites us, but a common experience? So they are willing to accept that the common experience is sufficient and to set doctrine aside, just as Rome recommends. Well, my dear Pentecostal friends, if you do that and you set aside doctrine, you are a heretic. And after the first and second admonition, if you do not listen, have nothing to do with you, and you will be lost. Eternally lost. If you set aside doctrine, you are eternally lost. Alfred H. Paul, in his book, 17 Reasons Why I Left the Tongue Movement, I know I've read it before in a previous lecture, but I'll put it in here because it fits perfectly. I wish that I were wrong, but all signs at the present indicate that the charismatic movement could be the common denominator for a worldwide ecumenical organization or church. In the past, all attempts to bring about ecumenicity on the basis of faith, belief, or doctrine have failed. But in the charismatic movement, unity is attained not by unanimity of doctrine, but on the basis of a common religious experience. To them, largely, doctrine is not the important thing, but the experience is. So it is not surprising that in charismatic circles, people of many denominational backgrounds and doctrines can all worship and fellowship together, not because they agree on doctrine, but because they agree on a common religious experience. This is a very dangerous trend. Why? Because setting aside truth in order to have unity will ultimately put the one who is the truth, the Lord Jesus, out of the movement. My evangelical friends, you have signed a joint declaration on justification with the Roman Catholic Church, which perverts the doctrine of justification. You have put aside doctrine for the sake of unity. My dear evangelical Lutheran friends, my dear Methodist friends, my dear evangelicals over the world, you have all signed that document. You have signed documents which say on the way of unity. And you have incorporated every single Catholic tenet back into your creed. You have rejected the doctrine of the Bible. And if you reject the doctrine of the Bible, you are a heretic. So this is my appeal. If you have become part of Babylon, which is confusion, there's only one solution. Come out. Come out of her, my people, that you receive not of her plagues. So this is my appeal to all the Protestants in the world and all the Catholics who have never had the opportunity to really understand what Catholic doctrine is all about. Come out of her, my people, and come back to the basis of the Word of God, or else you will be a heretic according to the biblical definition, and you will be lost. Mark 8, verse 38. Whoever therefore shall be ashamed of me and of my words in this adulterous and sinful generation, of him also shall the Son of Man be ashamed
when he cometh in the glory of his

Father with his holy angels. This is such a serious issue. And it is a life and death issue. And we have to heed the word of God as the only basis of our faith. This is Protestantism. Everything else is a departure from a thus says the Lord. Come out of her, my people, that you receive not of her plagues. Let's pray. Heavenly Father, the word became flesh and dwelt amongst us. The issue is around the word of God. And I pray, Lord, that you will pass from man to man, from organization to organization, from creed to creed, from religious system to religious system, and imprint upon their minds that if they do not believe upon you, they have not you, neither the Father. And so I pray that the Holy Spirit will enlighten the people, that they may grab hold of this truth, separate themselves from the system that have become part of Babylon. Come out of her, my people, and to unite on the principles of the Word of God and the Word of God alone. In Jesus' name, amen.

My dear friend, have you come to the end of your tether? Have disappointments and rejection destroyed your innermost soul? Do you have anything to live for? Or have you come to the end of your road? Now, before I commit suicide, I need to tell you my life story. My name is Judas Iscariot. Judas, Ish is the Hebrew name for man, Keriot. I come from a little village with the name of Keriot in the Negev desert, not too far from Beersheba. My parents gave me an education. I majored in economics and psychology and administration. I've got tremendous high ideals. Let me tell you what happened in our little town. There was a blind old man walking with a white stick. So he heard of somebody, a healer, up in Galilee. So his daughter took him way up there with his white walking stick. And eventually, they came to this miracle healer, and Jesus placed his hand

lens upon his eyes, and he could see. So he came back to our little village, Keriot, and he said to me, Judas, you've got ambition. Let me tell you about this rabbi. He can heal any kind of disease. He raises dead people from the grave. Judas, if you could join up with him, you've got a future, my young friend. And this old man inspired me because he could see. So I said to my parents, Keriot will not see me before I become a very famous man, and then you'll see me again. So I left. Eventually, I located this rabbi, and I showed him my curriculum vitae, my resume. He was not very much impressed. I thought he would be impressed. But then he said something that discouraged me a little. He said, you know, the birds of the air have nests, and the foxes have got holes. But Judas, I don't possess any earthly property. At first, I just wanted to quit. But then, I can change his outlook with my psychology and my business talents. I can change his mindset. For instance, if I could get him to charge 10 shekels for every miracle he performs, man, we'll be millionaires in a month's time. So then I began with my efforts to change his mind. By the way, you cannot change the mind of the Savior who wants to save you. This is the only business he has, to save sinners, not to become a mighty earthly potentate. Anyway, the disciples, they didn't have any education. I impressed them, and they listened to me, and I slowly worked on plans to force Jesus into a position of power. Well, I got the opportunity. At one time, 5,000 people came to listen to him from the morning till the afternoon. And Jesus could see people are hungry. So he said to one of the disciples, listen, how are we going to feed these people? And they're so stupid, you know. I knew that Christ could perform a miracle, but they said, we don't have anything, and the shops are far away. But eventually we got a little boy with 5 fishes and 2 loaves. You know what happened? He took the bread and the fish, and as he broke them, it started to multiply. And we had big baskets, and we ran to the crowds, and we fed them and come back. And this took a few hours, feeding a crowd of 5,000 men, 5,000 women, and children. And while I was dishing out of the food, I told the other disciples, ask the people if they feel that Christ would be an ideal king for the Jewish people. Because if a war breaks out, he can heal the wounded. He can raise the dead. He can multiply food. All of us were in agreement.

They have to internalize his life, eat his flesh, drink his blood. In other words, crucify yourself and follow me. Become humble. And I realized it's not going to work, but I persisted. Saturday evening before his crucifixion, we attended a feast by an important priest, Simon. And Mary Magdalene, terrible woman, came into the room with very, very expensive ointment from India. And she broke the container. It smelled beautiful. But I took out my calculator. This was a year's wages that she wasted on his feet. I could have taken that money. I needed a few more shekels to pay off my property at the Sea of Galilee. But when I mentioned this, Jesus said, Judas, you know what? She did this for my burial. I was so disgusted. I went to the high priest and said, listen, if you give me 40 shekels, I'll deliver him for 40 shekels. And we had a little debate. Eventually, we settled on only 20 silver pieces. I had the money in my pocket when I came back that Saturday evening. And only Jesus knew about this. I wanted to arrest him that Sunday, Monday, Tuesday, Wednesday. But I couldn't locate him. He was sleeping in different places. And the high priest said, listen, we've paid you money. You've got to deliver the goods. And I said, please be patient. I cannot locate him. But then on Thursday evening, we met in the upper room. We quarreled about our positions in the new kingdom. There was a terrible atmosphere. And what Jesus did, and by the way, the slave, the Syrian slave, didn't pitch up, because ordinary Jewish slaves were not permitted to do this menial task. They used outsiders to do it. And when the outsider didn't come, Jesus took the bucket. And guess where he started washing feet? At me, Judas. And while he was washing my feet, he looked up into my eyes. I was looking down into his eyes. And this is the message I got by his body language. Judas, please don't sell me for cheap. Don't betray me. I love you so much. I'm going to die for you in order to save you. And for a moment, the urge was there to confess my sins and accept him as my personal savior. I didn't do it. My friend, this was my greatest mistake in life. If God speaks to your heart, asking you to yield your life to him, to not refuse him, because he's got a future for you. We don't have futures for ourselves, but he has. We arrested him just after midnight in Gethsemane. We were about 1,000 people, and I said to them, the one I kiss, grab him. That's Jesus. And take him away. So in the light of the torches, I recognized him. And I went up to him and I kissed him. And Jesus said to me, friend, is this the way you deny me? Then they took him to the palace of Caiaphas. They knocked him blue. They put something on his head and they hit him with a fist. They spat at him. And I thought to myself, Jesus, can't you just release yourself? Call down 10,000 angels.

angels and become the new king of Israel. But he wasn't interested to become a king, a worldly king. He came to die on a cross and become a king for our salvation.

I refused him, and I lost all hope. I only have one goal now, that is to put the rope around my head and die a death of eternal death.

Welcome to the sixth presentation from the Bill Gates Spiritual Treasure Chest. Today's topic is called The Big Picture Part 5, and it covers the time period from Christ's ascension until the arrival of the Protestant churches around the mid-1500s. These men, the Protestants, insisted on staying with the Bible instead of putting tradition above the Bible. At our last meeting, we ended with a question: why was it essential for Christ to return to heaven? So Jesus ascends to heaven in order to be our heavenly high priest, but the heavenly high priest had to have innocent ransom blood to offer in order to apply the benefits of the atoning sacrifice for the sins repented of by sinners back here on earth. Our next slide tells us that, as I read from Hebrews 8, verse 3, "For every high priest is appointed to offer both gifts and sacrifices. Therefore, it is necessary that this one also have something to offer." And the beautiful thing is that Jesus was able to offer his own innocent, substitutionary, and perfect blood for the repentant sinner. So now we make another major discovery. God could not have the killing done in heaven. Planet Earth, therefore, became the outer court to the heavenly sanctuary. And the heavenly sanctuary now has a worthy high priest, Jesus Christ, who hears our prayers, understands our griefs, for he was totally human, just like us. Yet he was also totally God, but hidden inside the human body. Something was finished at the cross. So what was finished? The answer is simple.

the provision of saving ransom blood. That is what was finished. But the Bible says there is much more to being saved than just having the provision of innocent ransom blood. Our next few slides will open up some new thoughts worthy of our consideration. I'm going to read to you a gentleman from the name of Owen Crozier. Who was he? Well, he was one of the survivors of the 1844 Millerite disappointment and a founding father of the Seventh-day Adventist Church. In 1846, he wrote an article which I shall now share with you. But before doing so, his letter basically centers around this question: did the death of Christ on the cross at Calvary complete the atonement or begin the atonement? And so this is what he says. But again, they say that the atonement was made and finished on Calvary when the Lamb of God expired. So men have taught us, and so the churches believe. But it is none the more true or sacred on that account if unsupported by divine authority. Perhaps few or none who hold that opinion have ever tested the foundation on which it rests. He goes on and he says, if the atonement was made on Calvary, by whom was it made? The making of the atonement is the work of a priest. But who officiated on Calvary? Roman soldiers and wicked Jews. The slaying of the victim was not making the atonement. Why not? Because the sinner slew the victim, Leviticus 4:1-4, and Leviticus 4:13-15. After that, the priest took the blood into the sanctuary and made the atonement. The atonement was made in the sanctuary, but Calvary was not such a place. Therefore, he did not begin the work of making the atonement, whatever the nature of that work may be, until after his ascension, when by his own blood he entered the heavenly sanctuary for us. You know, the Bible even told us in Psalm 77:13, your way, O God, is in the sanctuary. Who is so great a God as our God? And in Daniel 8:14, we have an archangel telling the prophet Daniel that a sanctuary needs to be cleansed. And this is where we found it. Remember, we looked at this before. Unto 2,300 days, then shall the sanctuary be cleansed. As the earthly sanctuary was destroyed in 70 AD, the earlier one, of course, was destroyed when the Babylonian army came. This one was destroyed by the Roman army led by General Titus. Therefore, that only leaves the heavenly sanctuary to be cleansed. But what would pollute the heavenly sanctuary? The answer is simple: the record of everyone's sins recorded in the books of heaven. The Bible also tells us that there is to be a judgment day when those recorded sins will be removed from the record in heaven forever. And when that happens, the whole universe will be clean again. For sin and unrepentant sinners, plus the devil and his evil angels, will have been totally destroyed. But the saints who believed and confessed their sins and allowed Jesus to save them for eternity will live with God forever. So my question to you is simple: are you planning on being one of the saved? Let us now see how Christ plays all the major parts, leaving us to simply believe by faith that which is backed up by solid evidence. Firstly, we have Jesus dying a perfect death on the cross at Calvary. Then we have the resurrection of Christ. Then we have the ascension. Pentecost was a signal that Jesus is now the high priest.
We have Jesus, the mediator, so that when we pray directly to Christ,

He is able to receive our prayers and answer. We have Jesus ultimately being the judge. And finally, we have Jesus as the coming King. So let us notice what Hebrews 8, 1-3 says. Hebrews 8, verse 1. Now of the things which we have spoken, this is the sum. We have such an high priest who is set on the right hand of the throne of the majesty in the heavens, a minister of the sanctuary and of the true tabernacle, which the Lord pitched and not man. For every high priest is ordained to offer gifts and sacrifices. Wherefore, it is of necessity that this man, Jesus Christ, have somewhat also to offer. And what could Jesus offer that no one else could offer? His own perfect, innocent blood, as Revelation 12, 10 and 11 describes. But Satan does not give up. And after 64 AD, persecution of the Christians started big time. As you know from history, Rome suffered a huge fire. Nero, the Roman emperor, was playing his lyre, and he decided that the Christians were to blame for the fire that almost destroyed his beloved city. Something else I'd like us to remember. There were no Sunday-keeping Christians between 27 AD and the fires at Rome of 64 AD. Like Jesus and the disciples, the Christians were all seventh-day Sabbath-keeping Christians. Here's a report from Tacitus, the Roman historian. He said his scapegoats were none other than the Christians, who were already being accused in one way or another within Roman pagan society. This was officially the time that the act of persecution of the Christian church began. At some point, after it became a crime to bear the name Christian, and the suppression of the church became state policy. This persecution would last off and on for almost three centuries. So this slide told you how the Christians were being treated. And it says down the bottom, this is a quotation from The Tortures of Nero by Henryk Semiradik. According to Tacitus, Nero targeted Christians as those responsible for the fire and ordered Christians to be thrown to the dogs while others were crucified or burned to serve as torch lights. So, the Christians now had a problem. They could stand firm for God and His commandments and thereby suffer a martyr's death, or to avoid being killed, they could become Sunday keepers and be seen to be pagans, thereby avoiding the death decree. This is highly significant because the Bible portrays this persecution will be repeated again in the not-too-distant future. Again, it will be done against the true seventh-day Sabbath keepers. It will be the final act in the great controversy, and you will see this when we get to the last part of these presentations. Tragically, in the past, many chose to compromise. This created two streams of Christians from about 64 AD onwards, whereas prior to that, there was only one stream. The loyal Seventh-day Sabbath keepers on the one hand, and on the other hand, the compromising Seventh-day Sabbath keepers who became first-day Sunday keepers. The Seventh-day Adventist Church traces its ancestry back through a long line of Seventh-day Sabbath keepers over the last 2,000 years, in fact, right back to Adam and Eve, who were Sabbath keepers. In terms of New Testament times, I can quote Christians like those in Chad and Ethiopia, like the Waldenses, the Huguenots, the Albigenses. And to these original Sabbath keepers, like Jesus, the apostles, and those early Sabbath-keeping Christians
from 27 AD

onwards. So who was the oldest Christian church? Certainly not the Sunday-keeping Protestant churches, for they broke away from the Roman Catholic Church in the 16th century, and they're still keeping the pagan Sunday. Certainly not the Roman Catholic Church, for they can only trace their first members back to the apostatizing Sabbath keepers, who became Sunday keepers at the time of the persecution under Nero, the Emperor of Rome, in 64 AD. This is the ruins of St. Patrick's Rock of Cashel in Tipperary, Ireland. And many people won't know this, but Patrick was a Seventh-day Sabbath keeper. So the oldest Christian church is that Seventh-day Sabbath-keeping branch of Christianity which has always existed since the time of Christ and the first Christians from 27 AD, not from 64 AD. Today, the remnant of all these Seventh-day Sabbath-keeping Christians, who according to Revelation 12, 17 and Revelation 19, 10, is the Seventh-day Adventist Church. This does not deny the fact that there are other Seventh-day Sabbath-keeping churches, but when you look at those two verses, there's only one church that meets the twin specifications. So this then is the oldest church that can rightfully claim the legacy of being the oldest branch of Christianity. The Roman Catholic Church claims to be the oldest branch of Christianity by claiming that Peter was the first pope, but they are wrong for many reasons. Here is a chart talking about Pontifex Maximus, the Latin name for the Caesars. This yellow arrow says it was the title for the Roman emperors from 63 BC until the 4th century. Augustus Caesar, that was one of his names, Pontifex Maximus. Pope Leo the Great took on that title in the 5th century. So if the Roman Caesars had that title, Peter certainly did not have that title. That title was officially transferred to the Bishop of Rome after the 4th century. So the Catholic popes could never have had that title of Pontifex Maximus in those first centuries. That's what this slide is significant over. And so the Roman Catholic Church has claimed that Peter was the first pope, and therefore the Roman Catholic Church is the oldest church, is clearly a false claim. The second reason that Peter could not have been the first leader of the Christian church is this. Jesus said that the gates of hell would not prevail against the rock. Interestingly, the Greek word for Peter means a rolling stone. It does not mean a rock, because the Bible tells us in 1 Corinthians 10 verse 4 and 2 Samuel 22 verse 47,

that Jesus is the rock of our salvation and not Peter. For the gates of hell did not prevail against Jesus, for he rose from the tomb a worthy conqueror, and I praise God for that. But the gates of hell did prevail against Peter, for he died in AD 69 by being crucified upside down. In that same year, Vespasian became the new sole Caesar, and he still carried the title Pontifex Maximus. So Peter could not have been a pope with the title Pontifex Maximus while the Caesar still had it. Towards the end of 290 AD, the Roman persecutions were still continuing. And we have an interesting slide here. Diocletian ordered that all palace officials worship the state gods of Rome in 299 AD. Galerius pushed to extend order to the army and to purge the Christian officers. And he produced an oracle who predicted the destruction of the empire unless this was done. And so Diocletian bans Christian rites and confiscating books and churches. Two fires broke out in the palace, and Galerius convinced Diocletian that Christians had started them. Diocletian then launches a full-scale attack on Christians. And these severe persecutions continued for 10 years. With the persecutions under Emperor Diocletian coming to an end after 10 years, peace and harmony began to be experienced in the Christian church. But sadly, a new problem emerged. Compromise now comes back again into the Christian church, but this time led by secular and religious leaders. And when Emperor Constantine takes over from Diocletian, Constantine chose Christianity as his favorite religion. He issues what is known as the Edict of Milan. But before telling you what was in the Edict of Milan, Constantine did something else that was bad. He marched his army on one side of the River Tiber, out the other side of the River Tiber, and then he pronounced his soldiers to now be Christians. But they were not Christians, for they had not been taught the teachings and responsibilities of being a Christian first. They were simply wet pagans, but carrying the name of being Christians. And all of these wet pagans joined up with those Sunday keepers who had apostatized after 64 AD. And they also brought their pagan rituals into the Sunday branch of the Christian church. This made it so easy for them to become nominal Christians, as they didn't have to change their day of worship from the pagan Sunday. They could still keep it. They didn't have to switch and start worshiping God from sunset Friday to sunset Saturday. I can say from personal experience, it's easy to be a Christian on Sunday. It's not so easy to be a Christian on Saturday. So these pagans could continue their pagan worship practices on a Sunday, yet claim the name of being Christian. Some may claim to trace their ancestry further back to 64 AD than the first Sunday-keeping people, but the Sunday-keeping Christians cannot trace their ancestry back to the Sabbath keepers of Christ's day in 27 AD, as we can. The next two Roman Catholic publications acknowledge that fact. St. Catherine Catholic Church, Sentinel, May 21st, 1995. People who think that the scriptures should be the sole authority should logically become Seventh-day Adventists and keep Saturday holy. That's a Sunday-keeping church telling you that if the Bible is the basis for your faith, then you should be a Seventh-day Adventist. So there have been two branches of Christianity now for nearly 2,000 years, Seventh-day Sabbath keepers and First-day Sunday keepers. Seventh-day Sabbath keepers try to obey all 10 of God's commandments. The first-day Sunday keepers like to keep 9. But the cardinal pictured here says something very interesting. This is the boast of the Roman Catholic Church, Chancellor Albert Smith for Cardinal of Baltimore Archdiocese letter dated February 10, 1920. If Protestants would follow the Bible, they should worship God on the Sabbath day, and that day is Saturday. In keeping the Sunday, they are following the law of the Catholic Church. In our next slide, we will read Constantine.

Pine's Edict of Milan, issued 7th of March 321 AD. This is when he legislated the pagan Sunday as the official day of worship in the Roman Empire, whilst at the same time claiming to be a follower of Jesus Christ and Christianity. Christians must not Judaize by resting on the Sabbath, but must work on that day, rather honouring the Lord's day, and if they can, resting as Christians. But if any shall be found to be Judaizers,

of the Sunday? No. Lord of the Sabbath. Mark 2, verses 27 and 28. So you've read it with your own eyes. And to call God Sabbath the Jewish Sabbath day is also very wrong, as you will see shortly, for he made it in the Garden of Eden 2,200 years before there was a Jew. Then at the Council of Laodicea in 364 AD, the Roman Catholic Church ratified Constantine's edict. And here is the Roman Catholic Council of Laodicea's supporting decree, which they expected all churches to follow. That Christians should keep the Sunday, and that if they persisted in resting on the Sabbath, they shall be shut out from Christ. That comes from Hefeli's History of the Councils of the Church, Volume 11, page 316. But this was and still is at variance with what God commanded, for the first day of the week, Sunday, was never the day that God made holy. That was the first day he began to work. And in addition, we have further confusion on which is the Sabbath day. So let us now contrast the difference between God's Sabbath days and the Jewish Sabbath dates. Big difference. God's weekly Sabbath facts. It was given to man in the Garden of Eden, Genesis 2, verses 2 and 3. Since the Ten Commandments define sin, and the first sin happened in the Garden of Eden, that law must have existed in the Garden of Eden 2,200 years before there was a Jew on the planet. Mount Sinai was simply where God gave it to Moses in written form. And to make it crystal clear as to what holy time we're talking about, the Holy Sabbath day spans sunset Friday to sunset Saturday every week. That period was made a sacred and holy day by a holy God at the end of the first week of humans living on this planet, and it was set apart for congregational worship activities. Jesus and the disciples kept the weekly seventh-day Sabbath 4,000 years later, and it will be kept in heaven, as our next slide state. Isaiah 66, verse 22 gives us the context. For as the new heavens and the new earth which I will make. There's the context. Verse 23, and it shall come to pass that from one new moon to another, and from one Sabbath to another, shall all flesh come to worship before me, says the Lord. Can there be any doubt that we'll be keeping the seventh-day Sabbath in heaven, not Sunday? So why keep Sunday now and break the fourth commandment, thereby committing sin according to God? Choose today to keep that fourth commandment, stop breaking it, and then enjoy the freedom of knowing you are pleasing God. You may not be right with your church leaders, but you will be right with God. The Bible tells us, fear God and keep his commandments, for this is the whole duty of man. Ecclesiastes 12, verse 13. And those who keep the fourth commandment are marked by God as sealed and special, for it is a sign between God and his people, as our next slide states. Ezekiel 20, verse 20, keep my Sabbaths, not the Jews' Sabbath, keep my Sabbaths holy, that they may be a sign between us. Then you will know that I am the Lord, your God. So that's God's way of measuring our loyalty to him. God's Sabbath is part of the moral law, written on tables of stone by God himself. It's stored inside the Ark of the Covenant, and its role is to objectively define sin for us. So now we'll look at the Jewish ceremonial Sabbaths. They were annual, not weekly. And there were seven annual ceremonies that contained these holy Sabbath dates. The dates of the week, of course, can fall on different days of the week. And so a Jewish ceremonial Sabbath could be on a Monday one year, could be a Friday on another. But God's Sabbath was weekly, and it never changed. Ceremonial services were designed to teach the different aspects of the future Messiah's ministry to save souls. Also, the Jewish Sabbaths were part of the ceremonial law, written on parchment. These laws were not put inside the ark, they were put on the side of the ark. And after Christ's death, the Jewish ceremonial law was no longer needed and is now contrary to us, as Ephesians 2:15, Colossians 2:14 tell us. Ephesians 2:15.

15, having abolished in his flesh the enmity, that means hatred, even the law of commandments contained in ordinances, that means ceremonies, for to make of himself two, that's bringing the Jews and Gentiles together and making them one new man, so making peace. God's moral Ten Commandment law has no ceremonies or rites, but the Jewish law had plenty of ceremonies and rites. Colossians 2:14, blotting out the handwriting of ordinances, that means ceremonies and rites, that was against us, which was contrary to us, and took it out of the way, nailing it to his cross. Both these Bible texts refer to the Jewish ceremonial law being nailed to the cross at Calvary, not the moral law. There was confusion in the minds of the Jewish leaders, though, over whether or not the new Gentile believers needed to keep the Jewish ceremonial fasting days, as our next slide shows. One man esteems one day above another, another esteemeth every day alike. Let every man be fully persuaded in his own mind. After reading this verse, often sincere people seeking clarity ask their Sunday keeping pastors or priests about this verse. And the replies they usually get deceive people into believing that Paul is talking about God's weekly Sabbath day when Paul is talking about the Jewish ritual fasting days. In view of the fact that sin is the transgression of God's moral law, it is not an option to keep the seventh day holy. It is as much a requirement from God that we keep his day holy as is God's requirement that we do not kill or steal or lie. And so therefore it's a sin if we don't keep this Sabbath day of God's holy. Whereas 2,000 years ago all the Jews could think about in relation to the Gentiles was keeping their ceremonial laws with their annual Sabbath date ceremonies intact. Notice this valid observation. Remember the Sabbath day to keep it holy. It's rather interesting, isn't it, that the one commandment that begins with the word remember is the one commandment that mainstream Christianity chooses to forget. Now we'll prove from the Bible why God's permanent moral law containing the weekly Sabbath will be binding for all time, and why the God-given ceremonial and temporary law containing annual Sabbath dates are no longer applying. If you have to defend your Christian faith in a court of law, this next Bible reading in John 19:31 is critical. Notice it. The Jews, therefore, because it was the preparation day, that is the Friday, that the bodies should not remain upon the cross on the Sabbath day, for that Sabbath day was a high day, besought Pilate that their legs might be broken and that they might be taken away. Now to the point. What is a high Sabbath, and when did it happen? This occurred when a Jewish annual ceremonial Sabbath date landed on God's weekly moral Sabbath day. Then it was called a high Sabbath. Question. For 2,000 years, we have no longer celebrated high Sabbaths. Why not? Because the temporary Jewish ceremonial annual Sabbath dates were finished at the cross as a result of the real Lamb of God, Jesus Christ, dying for our sins. Now we no longer need to kill innocent lambs. The real and innocent Lamb of God, Jesus Christ, has opened up the way for salvation without us having to kill innocent lambs, and I say praise God for that. The ripping of the temple curtain from top to bottom by an unseen hand signified the end of the Jewish ceremonial law with its rituals and annual Sabbath dates. Another point to consider is this. Neither did Jesus say to change the Sabbath day so that we could honor his resurrection on Sunday, as many Christian leaders claim. For to do that is to interfere with God's definition of sin, as our next two slides reveal. What then shall we say, that the law is sin? By no means. Yet if it had not been for the law, I would have not known sin. For I would not have known what it is to covet if the law had not said, you shall not covet. So we know what law he's talking about. That was Romans 7 verses 7 and 8. He's talking about the Ten Commandments.
Here is the second Bible verse that defines sin for us.

First John 3, verse 4, whoever committeth sin transgresses also the law, for sin is the transgression of the law. Let us note what the Bible says about that. For whosoever shall keep the whole law and yet offend in one, he is guilty of all. James 2, verse 10. You may be thinking, what's the big deal over a day? Well, there's a spiritual elephant in the religious world that is soon to appear, and it will divide the world, and especially the Christians, into one of two camps. One camp leads to eternal victory, and the other camp leads to eternal loss. And what is that spiritual elephant? The spiritual elephant is the prophesied legislation by mankind to force people to worship in churches on Sunday instead of the God-given seventh-day Sabbath. And if you think you can avoid that, think again. Because laws that are written but have no punishment factor built into that law are not worth the paper they are written on. As Revelation says, Revelation 13, 17, and that no man might buy or sell save he that had the mark or the name of the beast or the number of his name. This verse is talking about an economic boycott that is coming in the near future. And it's designed to hurt people who will not follow the laws of men, preferring to follow the laws of God. I'll explain this in greater detail when we get to the last two presentations of the big picture. But that man-made legislation is the silent elephant soon to bring about the final events of Earth's history. But when this legislation was first enacted back in Constantine's day, the true Christians were forced to take a stand. Thousands of Bible-believing Christians preferred to be martyrs than to accept the errors being introduced into the Christian church by Christian leaders. And they were doing that in the Dark Ages. So when did the Dark Ages begin? It began 217 years after Constantine's edict, when the last of the Roman emperors, Justinian by name, transferred political power to the Bishop of Rome, who already had religious power. That was in 538 AD, to be precise. So what were the Dark Ages all about? It was due to three reasons. Firstly, the suppression of the Bible as being a book that only priests could read and interpret. This led to the light of God's word being almost extinguished from the minds of the laity, leaving the world in spiritual darkness. Secondly, the burning of Bibles found in the hands of pious lay people, especially if those Bibles were not the ones approved of by Rome. As this slide says, during the Dark Ages, the Christian Church of Rome burned Bibles along with their owners, hence the Dark Ages. Thirdly, the combining of political power and religion, or put another way, the combining of church and state. As this slide says, popes were powerful spiritual leaders but also developed political power during the Middle Ages, for popes claimed authority over rulers. This often led to conflicts between the popes and the kings. Combining church and state always leads to a loss of religious liberty or freedoms and led to severe persecutions by the ruling church. This slide. Those true believers who resisted the Roman papacy were brutally tortured, slaughtered, and had their lands and properties taken. Historians claim that the Roman Catholic Church got the state to agree to, and sometimes actually do, the persecutions on behalf of the church. But whilst they could kill the Bible-believing Christians, they could not silence the two witnesses mentioned in Revelation 11, verse 3. And this is slide here. And I will give power unto my two witnesses, and they shall prophesy 1,260 days, clothed in sackcloth. Who are the two witnesses? They are the Old and the New Testament. These holy passages were read secretly during the period of sackcloth, being the Dark Ages spanning 1,260 years from 538 AD to 1798 AD. And what happened to those who persisted in secretly reading the rare passages of Scripture?

An inspired Bible commentator helps us to understand the answer to that question based on Revelation 11, verse 3. Acts of the Apostles, page 84 and 85. The same Spirit which in the dark ages consigned men and women to prison, to exile and to death, which conceived the exquisite torture of the Inquisition, which planned and executed the massacre of St. Bartholomew, and which kindled the fires of Smithfield, is still at work with malignant energy in unregenerate hearts. The history of truth has ever been the record of a struggle between right and wrong. The proclamation of the gospel has ever been carried forward in this world in the face of opposition, peril, loss, and suffering. Yet God kept an eye on things and stepped in when needed. One of the important things God did throughout the New Testament times was that he protected the genuine Bible manuscripts given way back in Antioch in the first century, much earlier than this one, which I believe is 900 AD. Satan had already corrupted the genuine manuscripts at Alexandria on the northern coast of Africa around the 4th century AD. These are known as the Western manuscripts and are the basis for most of the modern Bibles today. But the persecuted minority, such as the Waldensians, protected and wrote by hand the Bible passages from the original Eastern manuscripts. To the Waldenses, the true scriptures were not merely a record of God's dealings with men in the past and a revelation of the responsibilities and duties of the present, but an unfolding of the perils and glories of the future. So what did God do to counter Satan's attempts to destroy the genuine Bible manuscripts? God set out to destroy the Catholic idea that only the priests could interpret the Bible. And to do this, he raised up seven key men. We have John Wycliffe, Johann Gutenberg, Huldred Zwingli, Martin Luther, William Tyndale, John Calvin, and John Knox. John Wycliffe, he was one of the earliest opponents of papal authority, influencing the secular powers. And he also produced some of the first handwritten English translations of the Bible. Johann Gutenberg, of course, invented the movable type printing press, and in 1455 he produced the first book ever printed, a Latin language Bible printed in Mainz, Germany. It is called the Gutenberg Bible. Huldred Zwingli, 1484 to 1531, was the leader of the Swiss Reformation churches, one of the early Protestant churches to be formed. The fourth great theologian was Martin Luther, 10th of November 1483 to 18th of February 1546. He was a German, a Catholic priest, a professor of theology, and a major player in the Protestant Reformation and the formation of the Lutheran Church. He strongly disputed the claim that freedom from God's punishment for sin could be purchased with money. He confronted the indulgent salesman Johann Tetzel, a Dominican friar, about this serious issue, and then he became famous for posting his 95 theses in 1517 on the front doors of the Wittenberg Church. He did this because he knew that a Christian's duty towards God also includes opposing error and defending truth. And with everyone going to church, his Christians became the talking point of Germany. When asked to retract all of his writings at the demand of Pope Leo X in 1520 and the Holy Roman Emperor Charles V at the Diet of Worms in 1521, he refused to do so. And then he was excommunicated from the Roman Catholic Church. On the 31st of October this year, 2017, a big commemoration service is being held in Europe to mark the 500th anniversary of the start of the Protestant Reformation. It will be stated that great strides have been made in seeking a reconciliation between Catholics and Protestants, and that the Protestant Reformation is over. Here are a couple of examples. We have Catholics and Lutherans finding common ground here in this picture. Martin Luther would be turning in his grave if he knew the capitulation of his own church towards Rome, who are still peddling their errors. So many of the Middle Age Christians chose to die rather than renounce Bible truth.

use. And I have a question. Are their deaths so meaningless to us today? The second example, October 2016. We have here a picture of the Archbishop of Canterbury and the Pope who prayed together for the first time in 500 years. Nothing wrong with that. It's the symbolism behind the act that we're talking about. Pope Francis is reported as saying on the 27th of May 2015 that the devil is keeping evangelicals and Catholics divided, and whilst a clever statement, it is not true. No, it is the Roman Catholic Church's insistence that their traditions are more important than the Bible teachings that conflict with their traditions that is separating church groups. Hence their insistence on coming together in love and unity by ignoring the Bible teachings that cause division between churches. Yet one of the Bible teachings that Luther discovered was that the just shall live by faith, not by works of penance or acts that hurt the human body. Why then should he recant this beautiful discovery? Before discovering that the just shall live by faith, he used to whip himself, climb up steep stairs on his hands and knees, trying to mortify the flesh. People in those days did this in the hope of appeasing what they thought was an angry God. And as you can see, people are still doing it today. Well, I can vouch for the fact that the true Protestant Reformation is not yet over for the following reasons. Jesus said that it is the truth that sets us free, not error. As we read on this slide, John 8, verses 31 to 32, if you continue in my word, then are you my disciples indeed, and you shall know the truth, and the truth shall make you free. And the true Christians throughout the centuries died as martyrs for the truths of the Bible rather than recant. We have a situation where we can indeed be sure that we're not being deceived by the devil and that we can know we're right with God. There is a way we can know we're not being deceived, because Jesus said through John the Apostle these words. 1 John 2, 3 to 5. Many a people claim to be followers of Christ, but notice what this verse says. And hereby we do know that we know him if we keep his commandments. He that says, I know him, and keepeth not his commandments, is a liar, and the truth is not in him. But whoso keepeth his word in him, verily is the love of God perfected. Hereby know we that we are in him. The love of God will be perfected in the saints if they love God and obey his commandments. Crystal clear, isn't it? Not the commandments of men, but the commandments of God. But when the dear Christians within the Sunday-keeping churches go to their pastors or priests, these Sunday-keeping ministers say, no, the law was nailed to the cross. If you listen to these Seventh-day Adventists, they will put you under bondage when Christ has put you under grace. These pastors and priests are going to pay a heavy price for deceiving the people, because this Bible verse tells you what law was nailed to the cross, and it wasn't God's moral law called the Ten Commandments. It was the law contained in ordinances, as this verse says, Colossians 2:14, blotting out the handwriting of ordinances that was against us, which was contrary to us, and took it out of the way, nailing it to his cross. There are no ordinances, ceremonies, or rites in the Ten Commandments, but as I said before, there were plenty in the Jewish ceremonial law. And the Jewish leaders put their people under bondage by insisting on those ceremonial laws being kept after Christ had paid the price, and therefore this was a terrible thing. Keeping the ceremonial law in New Testament times would be a denial of the sacrifice of Christ and would put people under bondage again. But we Seventh-day Adventists are not advocating that at all. Nor did the founding fathers of Christianity want people being put under bondage, as James said here in Acts 15:19 to 21, the Gentiles were to abstain.

refrain from three items only: food polluted by idols, sexual immorality, and the meat of strangled animals and blood. Many Bible teachers say these are only ceremonial matters. All three prohibitions, according to this interpretation, look back to the Jewish ceremonial law. So quite clearly then, the early Christian leaders understood that the ceremonial law was nailed to the cross, and therefore there was no point expecting the Gentiles to keep it. What all believers were expected to do was abstain from food that had been offered to idols, for that action would be deemed by the true God that you worshipped another God. That would have broken the first of the Ten Commandments, which says, "I am the Lord your God. You shall not have any other gods beside me." They were also expected to abstain from sexual immorality, for as 1 Corinthians says in chapter 6 and verse 18, it says, "Flee from sexual immorality. All other sins a man commits are outside his body, but he who sins sexually sins against his own body." And that would have broken the seventh of the Ten Commandments, which says, "Thou shalt not commit adultery." The last point that the Gentiles would observe came not from the ceremonial law or the moral law. It came from the health laws mentioned in Leviticus 17, verses 10 to 14. And these health laws are for the benefit of all mankind. "For it is the life of all flesh, the blood of it is for the life thereof. Therefore I said unto my children of Israel, ye shall eat the blood of no manner of flesh, for the life of all flesh is the blood thereof. Whoso eateth it shall be cut off." Leviticus 17, 14. So it is the strangled beast and the eating of the blood of any living thing that is forbidden by God. Quite clearly then, the moral law and the health laws were not nailed to the cross, but the ceremonial law was. In fact, the moral law is described by James as the law of liberty, James 1, verse 25. "But whoso looketh into the perfect law of liberty and continueth therein, he being not a forgetful hearer, but a doer of the work, this man shall be blessed in his deed." The Ten Commandment law never put people in bondage, for the Bible portrays this law as the very opposite of bondage. As we just read in this Bible text, James 1:25 calls it the law of liberty. As a result, the Ten Commandment law is still binding on all mankind today. And if you don't believe me, look at the words found in Ecclesiastes 12:13 in our next slide. If we're going to just be like the ecumenical Christians and say that coming together in love and unity is more important than preserving the true salvation messages of the Bible, are we going to let tradition override Scripture and thus let the ecumenical movement have a free and unchallenged ride into the abyss of error? If Jesus said that it is the truth that sets us free, then we owe it to the millions of people out in the world who know nothing about the truths of the Bible to keep the Protestant Reformation going. Remember the words of Jesus, "Father, sanctify them by your truth, because your word is truth." And that is John 17, verse 17. The Bible talks about a battle of Armageddon, and it is over the question of whose law will we follow. The laws of men, when mankind legislates the first day Sunday for compulsory congregational worship, or the law of God, including the fourth commandment, requiring all to keep the seventh day Sabbath for congregational worship. That will divide the Christian world into two camps. So we cannot come together in unity on a platform of error.

theologian was John Calvin. He was a French Protestant reformer. And notice what he said, without the gospel, everything is useless and vain. The seventh great theologian, and my personal favourite, is John Knox. He was the foremost leader of the Scottish Reformation, and John Knox set the moral tone for the Church of Scotland. He had a major impact on Queen Elizabeth I in favour of the Protestant biblical faith. These six theologians, plus the creation of the movable type printing press, brought about the formation of Bible-believing Protestant Christian churches. So with thousands upon thousands of Bibles being printed, and thousands of Catholics leaving the Roman Catholic Church to follow the Bible, what did Satan do to counter the Reformation taking place? Well, part six of the big picture will answer that question. May God bless us all and our loved ones today and forevermore.

There is one book that almost cost Ellen White her life, and that book today is entitled The Great Controversy. The origins of this book come to this rural area here, just outside the town of Bowling Green in the state of Ohio. Ellen and James White have been traveling across the state visiting various families, and they were in this area for the funeral of a young child. The funeral took place on March the 14th, 1858, in the Lovett's Grove Schoolhouse, which would have been located just across the road from here. During the funeral sermon, Ellen White received a vision that lasted 2 hours. Receiving a vision during the funeral of a grieving young family is not the ideal timing, but the truth that this vision would share would be vitally important to us today. The following day, James and Ellen were traveling home by train, and she relayed to him what she had seen, and they discussed plans for writing out the vision. It was decided that when they reached home, this would be her first work. Yet on that train, there was what one author has described as an unseen, unpaying passenger who was determined that the world should never know the truth about himself, that it should not get published and see the light of day. Arriving in Jackson, Michigan, they went to the home of Dan Palmer, and as Ellen White was conversing with Sister Palmer, she suffered a cold, strange sensation pass over her right side and heart. Those present earnestly prayed for her, and with a partially restored strength, she was able to continue her journey here to Battle Creek. Arriving back here in this house, she began to write, but it wasn't easy. Initially, she only had enough strength to write barely one page, and then she had to rest for 3 days afterwards. But as she continued to write and her strength increased, she was able to progress and finish the book. In June of that year, she received some light as to what happened in Dan Palmer's home, and she wrote, "I was shown in vision that in the attack at Jackson, Satan had intended to take my life in order to hinder the work that I was about to write, but angels of God were sent to my rescue." The unseen, unpaying passenger on that train did not want the world to know that he had been an angel in heaven, that he had fallen into sin, and that he was the cause of the misery in this world. The first published account of this vision would be this book right here, the 1858 edition of Spiritual Gifts, Volume 1. This would later be enlarged

into the Spirit of Prophecy, volumes 1 to 4, and then eventually to what we have today, a 5-part series entitled The Conflict of the Ages, of which the book Great Controversy is the last in the series. The great controversy between Christ and Satan would be a major theme in the writings of Ellen White, and also the motif by which Seventh-day Adventists would understand as key to unlocking Scripture. This book, the one that almost cost Ellen White her life, has changed lives all around the world and is the one that we should seek to share as much as possible. Ellen White herself said, "The Great Controversy should be very widely circulated. It contains the story of the past, the present, and the future. In its outline of the closing scenes of this earth's history, it bears a powerful testimony in behalf of the truth. I am more anxious to see a wide circulation for this book than for any others that I have written. For in the Great Controversy, the closing scenes of this world's history are given more distinctly than in any of my other books." If you have never read the book, The Great Controversy, then I would invite you to do so. And if you have, then pray and ask God for wisdom on who to share a copy with.

for the mystery of iniquity doth already work. Only he who now letteth will let, until he be taken out of the way. And then shall that wicked be revealed, whom the Lord shall consume with the spirit of his mouth, and shall destroy with the brightness of his coming. Even him whose coming is after the working of Satan, with all power and signs and lying wonders, and with all deceivableness of unrighteousness in them that perish, because they receive not the love of the truth, that they might be saved.

All right, welcome back to lecture number 5. This is a critical lecture in this series. We're at the halfway point, and this lecture is critical in understanding the rest. Before we begin, let's bow before our Creator and our God. Heavenly Father, we are about to venture into your word once again to seek more of you. But Father, your word cannot be understood without you. So, Lord, be with my mouth, be with our ears and our hearts as we listen. May only truth penetrate and lies and deception be cast aside, for we ask it in Jesus' name. Amen. So last lecture we looked at restoration, and our whole series is looking at the whole idea of God's complete plan to restore us and humanity as a whole. Are you still puzzling over some of this? You probably are. And that's okay, because we're not done yet, and you might still be puzzling when we're done. Life is a continuing journey of learning. But don't worry, in this series, we are still going to add more pieces to your puzzle. We are not there yet, but it is coming together, and this is a critical piece. We know so far that the seed is going to produce good things. If there's nothing else that has become clear through the series up to this point, these messages that God has given in Revelation 14, 6 through 12 are good news. So as we understand them, good things will come forth. The question is, when the seed has sprouted and grown, what will the plant look like? What is it all going to look like when God pulls it all together? We will see as we go. Babylon has fallen. We saw in the first lecture, God is telling us ahead of time that the powers and oppressors that we fear in whatever form they take are fallen. In other words, Paul says, if God be for us, who can be against us? No matter what Satan

Satan throws at you, no matter what life throws at you, God is saying, you don't need to fear Babylon. I will take care of you. We will define in a later lecture who Babylon is and exactly what that means. The judgment is when God brings evil to account and sets his people free. So wrong was the picture that we're going to stand before an angry God, be measured by his law, and be found. It's kind of like the Santa Claus story, right? He's making a list, he's checking it twice, going to find out who's naughty or nice. It's not like that. The judgment is God setting his people free from bondage. The everlasting gospel is good news because God promised with his own writing, with his own finger, the Bible says, that he will restore. I brought you out of Egypt. You shall have no other gods before me when I'm done with you. When I'm done with you, you won't take my name in vain. You won't make images. You will be just completely as you're supposed to be. And the everlasting gospel is good news. Why is it good news? Because God has demonstrated through history and through his son that he has both the ability and the desire to restore us completely and make us masterpieces for his glory. I've seen my dad restore many things, but nothing can compare to what God is going to do in the lives of his people if they consent to be restored. Now, we are going to move into this lecture. It is called Fear God. I have put a question mark there because fear God does not sound like anything good. Fear itself is not something that we would associate as being a feel-good word. But let's see what God meant when he said, fear God. Revelation 14, 6 and 7, I saw another angel flying in the midst of heaven having the everlasting gospel. We've unpackaged that a little bit. We'll unpackage it more as we go. To preach to those who dwell on the earth, to every nation, to every tribe, to every tongue and people. This message is for you, no matter who you are, where you came from. It's for all people, saying with a loud voice, fear God and give glory to him, for the hour of his judgment has come, and worship him who made heaven and earth, the sea and the springs of water. You can see with that phrase, fear God and the hour of his judgment together in the same sentence, you can see why we have misinterpreted both. Let's see what God meant really. Back in the Dark Ages, we call it the Middle Ages, the Dark Ages, whatever your history teacher told you it was, whatever term he used, we learned from the that there was a man, Johann Tetzel, and he worked for the Vatican. He went all around Europe. He was an evangelist, only his message was not a message of good news. His message was, you need to pay or burn. Not very good news for a people living in poverty. I had to read a book when I was took a European history course. The book was called By the Skin of Our Teeth. And the whole premise of the book was, if it had not been for the monasteries of that time where books were preserved, that literacy itself was in grave danger of disappearing. People were completely, almost illiterate. There were kings that were illiterate. It was really bad. Now you can imagine a people in poverty, a people who cannot read for themselves, who don't have access to the Bible anyway. All they know is what the church tells them. And this guy comes and says, pay or burn. Fear. Then the Reformation came, and the Bible was brought back to the people. It was translated into their language. People were learning to read more and more. They had access to the scriptures. And they learned that limbo, this place where you kind of hover between heaven and hell, but you're burning and burning and burning, it doesn't exist. It's not in the Bible. It was a complete fabrication of the church to scare people. And so they did away with that teaching. However, Protestant preachers of that era would actually hold preaching contests to see who could best describe the ever-burning torments of hell. They would talk about the skin bubbling and the blood boiling in the veins. It was horrific, and they would have these contests to see who could portray it the best, because they figured if people were scared enough of hell, they would do right so they could get into heaven. Salvation by fear never was intended by God. The Great Awakening came in the 1800s. In the Great Awakening, they began to study the Bible once again, and they learned in studying the Bible that not only was limbo not in the Bible, neither was a place where people lived forever burning. Is there hell in the Bible? Yes, there is. However, it was discovered that eternal life is a gift given to the saved. It was discovered that hell is a lake of fire with eternal

eternal consequences, but sin and rebellion are completely destroyed. Immortality is not something we have, it's something that's given to us if we follow Jesus into his kingdom. It is not given to those who are sinners. Sin and those who will not let go of sin will be destroyed, the Bible says. And so eternal hellfire was gone. No longer could you dangle people over the flames and say, you're going to burn forever or unless you do good, so you better do good. That disappeared with this new teaching on hellfire, this new proper understanding of the Bible. However, our addiction to fear and motivating people by fear did not die. And so we transitioned to a new picture of fear. You see, it doesn't matter what the teaching is. The underlying principle is, let's keep people afraid, because people who are afraid are easy to control, easier to control. Well, what picture did we paint next? Well, I've shown it to you several times, and here it is again. The picture was, someday you're going to stand before Almighty God. He's going to measure you against his law, and if you don't measure up, you're out. Seventh-day Adventists even went so far as to say the judgment began in 1844, and it did. And so we don't know when it's going to pass from the dead to the living, and we don't. But what they went on to extrapolate from that was, God is just going to randomly go through a list of human beings. Someday he's going to come to your name, and if you happen to have your name called on a day when you're having a bad day, too bad for you. And even if you go on and do better from then on, even if you change your mind, decide to follow Jesus, you've already been judged. It's too late for you. Fear. As a child growing up in the church, that was my understanding, and it caused me great fear. I remember once when I was probably 8, 9, 10 years old, in that range, our pastor preached a sermon on heaven. And when he asked in the sermon, what would you do if you knew that Jesus was coming tonight? And I was scared. Young as I was, I knew that my life was not as it should be. If I measured my life, my attitudes, my behavior against the biblical standard, I was going to fall short. That night when we came home, it was dark. I got out of the car, and it was one of those nights where the moon was shining full, but it was covered in the clouds. And as I stepped out of the car and looked up at the sky, which I have a habit of doing, I still do it, I looked up and the clouds began to move away from the moon and the light began to shine through. It was exactly how I pictured the second coming of Jesus to be. And I thought of what the sermon had been that day. I had been thinking about it all day, and I was terrified. Here I was, an 8-year-old boy, supposedly raised in a good news message. But when I was confronted with the coming of Jesus, it was far from good news. It was terrifying. Fear. You can see in the picture, the tables of stone are written without the introduction. We shared that in the previous lecture, how the commandments do not begin, "You shall have no other gods before me." They begin, "I am the Lord your God, who brought you out of the land of Egypt with a mighty hand and an outstretched arm." The qualifying element of that transitions them into promises is missing. Now, almost every time you see the Ten Commandments recorded, it's always missing. It's tragic. It should be there. It is what makes the rest make sense. The man stands alone when the Bible says Jesus will stand in our place. In fact, if you open your Bibles, let's read what John says there about the judgment. John chapter 5. Let's begin in verse 22. "For the Father judges no one." Interesting. Picture of standing before the great God of the universe, the great judge, fearing because we don't measure up. It says the Father doesn't judge anyone. "He has committed all judgment to the Son, that all should honor the Son just as they honor the Father. He who does not honor the Son does not honor the Father who sent him. Listen, most assuredly I say to you, he who hears my word and believes in him whom he sent, who sent me, has everlasting life." Listen to it again. "I say to you, most assuredly, he who hears my word and believes in him who sent me has everlasting life." There's no question about it. "And shall not come into judgment, but is passed from death
to life. I mean, think about it. If Jesus washes away

away the sins of those who believe, what would be judged? What is there to be afraid of if Jesus has taken your place? There's nothing to be afraid of. And that's what the devil doesn't want you to know, because if you're not afraid, he loses control. Using fear to motivate is demonic. I don't care if you're a leader in church. I don't care if you're a parent at home. I don't care if you're a teacher in a school. I don't care who you are or where you are. If you are using fear to motivate people, you are being inspired by demons. It is not from God. God does not work that way. God was not behind Johann Tetzel, and he's not behind that methodology. 1 John 4 says this. No one has seen the Father. Verse 12. No one has seen God at any time, but if we love one another, God abides in us, and his love has been perfected in us. By this we know that we abide in him and he in us, because he has given us of his Spirit. When Jesus left, he told his disciples, people will know that you belong to me if you love them like I love you. We have seen and testified that the Father has sent the Son as the Savior of the world. Whoever confesses that Jesus is the Son of God, God abides in him, and he in God. And we have known and believed that the love that God has for us, God is love, and he who abides in love abides in God, and God in him. When you go back to our last lecture on restoration, God's plan is to have the Spirit of God live in us so that we act, think, do, love exactly like he does. Listen, love has been perfected. Verse 17, love has been perfected among us in this way, that we may have boldness in the day of judgment. Can you imagine? Boldness. Why? Because as he is, so are we in this world. When the judgment looks at us, it sees Jesus. When judgment comes to our name, Jesus' name is written there. We can have boldness. There is no fear in love. But love, perfect love, casts out fear. You see, if we actually understand the truth as it is, the fear in us should be dying. It should be replaced with love, because fear involves torment. Johann Tetzel used torment to create fear. God uses love to erase fear. He who fears has not been made perfect in love. God says, I'm not even interested in, I want love. I don't want fear. They are complete polar opposites. If you are serving me because you are afraid of me, I'm not interested in that. We love him because he first loved us. God says, the only way you're going to love me the way I want you to love me is if you understand how much I love you. It is my love for you that will awaken love in you for me. Paul said in Romans chapter 2, do you not know that it is the goodness of God that leads men to repentance, not fear? Fear controls, fear does all kinds of things, but fear does not create the love that God is looking for. Selected Messages, Volume 1, page 371 says this, without Christ, there can be only condemnation and a fearful looking for, a

of God is full of love and compassion, God will not appear as a tyrannical, relentless being, but as a father longing to embrace his repenting son. The sinner will cry with the psalmist, like as a father pities his children, so the Lord pities them that fear him. All despair is swept from the soul when Christ is seen in his true character. Now, I know there are lots of fathers out there today that don't love their children as they ought. I have the privilege of having a mother and a father who loved me. When I compare their love to God's love and I realize how much they were for me and not against me, I can see that God is for me and not against me. But if you didn't have parents like that, you need to understand that God is a faithful parent. Find people that you know in your life that have faithful parents. Look at how they treat their children. The sinner will cry with the psalmist, like as a father pities his children, so the Lord pities them that fear him. There's that word. What does that mean? We're going to come to it. All despair is swept away from the soul when Christ is seen in his true character. It has something to do with our understanding of who Jesus is that makes us understand what all of this means. Education, page 145. Now, we learned in a previous lecture what has been will be again. There's nothing new under the sun. So we need to go back in the Bible, study the past to understand the future. We also learned that this is all good news. If we don't understand it as good news, we do not understand it at all. Now I'm going to give you another biblical principle. As an educator, no part of the Bible is of greater value than are its biographies. You say, well, you're not reading from the Bible, but think about the Bible. Think about how much of the Bible is dedicated not to telling you facts and figures, but to telling you the story of somebody's life. Why? Because these biographies differ from all others in that they are absolutely true to life. Think about the Bible. It does not hide the fact that David had an affair with Bathsheba. It does not hide the fact that Abraham took a second wife and had a child with her. It does not hide the fact that Moses doubted God, struck the rock, doubted God and said, you can't feed all these people with quail. It doesn't hide any of the lumps and bumps. It doesn't hide the fact that Moses is a murderer. It doesn't hide anything. It is as true to life as life can get. The dirty laundry is all out there for everyone to see. It is impossible for any finite mind to interpret rightly in all things the workings of another. None but he who reads the heart, who discerns the secret springs of life, motive, and action, can with absolute truth delineate character or give a faithful picture of a human life. In God's word alone is found such delineation. The Bible says we can't understand, we can't look at other people, look at their behavior and judge what they're really like, but God looks past the actions, sees into the character, and then he tells the story so that we can see and understand either the development of their character from degradation to holiness or from degradation to worse degradation to destruction. God traces the whole story. No truth does the Bible more clearly teach than that what we do is the result of what we are. No truth does the Bible more clearly teach than that what we do is the result of who we are, of what we are. To a great degree, the experiences of life are the fruition of our own thoughts and deeds. Jesus said, out of the abundance of the heart, the mouth speaks. It is what's in us that comes out. Everything we do is based on what we are. So if we want to do different things, we need to change not what we do, but what we are. Fear God? What does this mean? If we're not supposed to be afraid of him, what does fear God mean? And can biographies help us? Can we look into the lives of people in the Bible and understand what this means? Yes. Yes, we can, and we're going to. We're going to go look at Abraham, we're going to look at Moses, we're going to look at David and Goliath, and in those three stories, we are going to see what it means to fear God. Abraham. His story, I'm not going to go into the Bible itself because it would take too long flipping back and forth. Genesis 12 begins the story of Abraham, and it ends not in 22, that's Mount Moriah. It goes on for a little longer after that, but it takes up a significant chunk of the book of Genesis. Abraham is the father of the Israelite people. He is introduced to us in this way. Genesis chapter 12, verse 1 says, "It, the Lord had said,

walk the path that I have laid out for you, if you step into my restoration shop and let me begin the work on you that I know needs to be done, if you will do this, Abraham, I will make of you a great nation. All the nations of the earth will be blessed through you. Abraham, come with me. Abraham goes. His wife Sarah goes. Their nephew Lot goes. In fact, if you look carefully at what God told Abraham to do and what he actually did, of all the things God told him to do, he did everything wrong except for one thing. He went. Lot shouldn't have come with him. God said, leave all your family. And if you look carefully at all the details, the only one thing he did right was he got up and he went. And God walked with him. Abraham and Sarah move and they move and they move. Time passes, time passes. Years go by. And finally, Abraham says, you know what? This is not working. God told me that I'm going to have a son, that I'm going to have a great family, that I'm going to create a great nation's going to come from me. I'm going to have this great blessing, but I can't even have a child. So in his frustration and his unbelief, he bows down to God and he says, God, look, I've been thinking about it, and I like your promise. It's a really good promise, but clearly it's not working. Whether you're not working it or I'm, whatever the problem is, I have a solution. Don't worry, God, I got it covered. I'm going to take my best servant and I'm going to make him my heir, and he's going to take on my family name, and the kids that he has are going to be called my kids, and I'll do it that way. And God says, Abraham, don't do that. You're not going to do that. That is not what I told you. I told you that you will become a great nation. Out of you, this nation will come. At this point, he delineates to Abraham a fuller picture of the prophecy we looked at in the last lecture. He says, your people, your descendants are going to go to a country that's not theirs. They're going to be enslaved there. They're going to come out with great possessions, and they're going to go to a land flowing with milk and honey. There was a time prophecy attached to it, 400 years. He gave him more details, and he said, Abraham, just trust me. I will do this. Time passed. More years went by. Abraham is afraid. He's afraid that God, who made the promise, can't deliver. He doesn't want to go back to God with his fear, because he already did that and God just told him to wait, and that was not working. So in his frustration, he can't talk to anyone about it. He can't solve it. So he just gets more and more frustrated and more angry. And you know what it's like in a household when someone in the household is frustrated and angry. It doesn't go well. Sarah gets tired of the frustration. She comes to Abraham and she says, Abraham, I have a solution. Abraham, my solution is that we should change things up a little bit. Maybe I'm the problem. Maybe the child is supposed to come through you, but not through me. Take my servant Hagar and have a child with her. Abraham foolishly agrees, because he is anxious to do that which God has said he will do. They have a son, Ishmael. And God comes and says, Abraham, Ishmael is not the son of promise. He is not the one I promised you. I said from you the seed would come. Sarah is as much a part of you as you are. The two shall become one flesh. You two shall have a son together. By this time, Abraham is old. Sarah is old. She is past the years of bearing children. Abraham hears the promise and he laughs. It's comical to him at this point. Visitors come and tell Abraham they're going to come back in a year and they're going to have a son together. Sarah overhears them talking and she laughs. It's laughable. God, you know, if you had done this, if you had gotten in gear years ago, back when we were able, this all could have happened as you said, but you've waited too long, God, and we are afraid that you don't know what you're doing. To the point that now we're laughing at you. Abraham was caught between two realities. He knew that God knew what he was doing, but he felt that God didn't know what he was doing. Ever been there? There's another curious story in Abraham's experience. I believe it's in chapter 20. Abraham goes down and he is going to the land that the king Abimelech rules. And he knows King Abimelech.

Abimelech. He knows the land a little bit. And he tells Sarah, when we go there, there's a problem. They don't fear God there. The fear of God is not in that place. That's what Abraham says. And because they don't fear God there, we can't trust them. So here's what we're going to do. You're very beautiful. They're going to want you as because of your beauty. So let's tell them that you are my sister so they won't destroy me to have you. You see what fear does? Our thinking becomes warped. And we do things based on fear that we would never do otherwise. Sarah was afraid she was the problem, so she gives her servant to sleep with her own husband. Abraham is afraid that they're going to kill him and take Sarah, so he lies and says, I'm her brother. Fear causes us to do stupid things that we would never do otherwise. Ironically, it was Abraham who said, they don't fear God in this place, but the truth is, if Abraham feared God, Abraham would have trusted that God would take care of them if they told the truth. Abraham lied as an act of self-preservation. How many times do we walk into a situation where things are questionable, and so to make things turn out the way we think we want them to, we start manipulating and doing things that are a little bit less than honest because it's necessary. Or we think it is. Fear motivates us to do things we wouldn't do otherwise. Well, after those men visited and Sarah laughed and Abraham laughed, something strange happened. Inside the womb of a woman who was past the years of childbearing, a baby began to grow. You know the story. Isaac was born. God introduced himself after that as the God of Abraham, Isaac, and Jacob. Isaac was the son of promise. Isaac was the one who was born when they were past the years. All this time, Abraham and Sarah thought, God, you don't know what you're doing. But God said, I know exactly what I'm doing. I am going to give you Isaac when it's impossible for you. That's the point. You see, Abraham, I called you on this journey. I asked you to leave home because I need to restore you. And one of the most fundamental things I need to do in your restoration story is to teach you that I am God, that you are not, and that you can trust me. When I give you my word, it's as good as done. My word is the reality of the promise. When I tell you I can do something, Abraham, it's finished. You don't need to be afraid when I promise you something because that's done. You can imagine the joy for Sarah and Abraham. You can imagine how proud of a father he was. You can imagine how thrilled and humbled they were by the whole experience. Isaac is growing up. Things are finally unfolding as he dreamed they would so many years before. Then one night, God wakes up Abraham. And he says, Abraham, I have another task for you. I have a task for you, Abraham. I want you to take your son, your only son, Isaac, whom you love. You see, Isaac was the only son between Abraham and Sarah. He was the only son that God had intended, even though the mistake, he went on and blessed Ishmael, but Isaac was the son of promises. Take that son, take that special son, the one I promised you. So take that son. Take him to the mountain and offer him there as a sacrifice. Now we read this story and we recoil. We say, that's sadistic, that's crazy. Why would God do such a thing? Well, you need to understand before you judge the story what is happening in the story. Abraham is a person, we've seen it through his life, he is a person who is proud, he is a person who is going to get it done, he is a person who is going to make things happen, he is a go-getter, and he lives amongst a culture of people who think that the gods are angry, who think that the more you offer the gods, the happier they are, who thinks that it's what you do for God that makes God happy. But by this time, Abraham had learned that God could be trusted. So not understanding how it was going to happen, he leaves with Isaac and a couple of servants.

servants, and they head off. When they get close to the mountain, Abraham tells the servants, "You stay here." He did not want them to see what he was going to do. But he said to the servants, "You wait here. We will go and we will come back to you." Abraham and Isaac continue on. Isaac says, "Dad, we have the wood and we have the fire. But where's the burnt offering? Where's the offering? Where's the lamb?" Abraham says, "Son, the Lord will provide." They go up to the mountain, they build an altar, and finally he has to tell Isaac what's going to happen. Isaac is placed on the altar. Abraham is about to kill him. And God says, "Don't do it. Stop." You see, Abraham, what you're about to do is what's wrong with you. This is another step in your restoration. You're willing to do that because you think that that will buy you something. He says, "Put the knife away. Take your son off the altar. Take that ram that's in the thicket. A ram caught by its horns in thistles and thorns." The Bible says in Genesis that thistles and thorns came into existence after the fall. They represent our curse and our sin. Jesus is the ram, the Lamb of God that takes away the sin of the world, caught by our sins, sacrificed in our place. God took Abraham up that mountain to teach him, "It's not what you can do for me, it's what I will do for you." That's why Jesus said later on when he was here, "Abraham longed to see my day. He saw it and was glad." The promise had been passed on from Adam and Eve. Someday a deliverer will come. Someday God will send someone to crush the serpent's head. Someday we will be delivered. The promise got passed on and on. Abraham longed to see that promise fulfilled. And in that day when the ram replaced his son, he saw it all come together. God will provide a lamb for the sacrifice. When it was all over, God said something very interesting. He said, "Abraham, now I know that you fear me." You see, Abraham, when you tried to make Eliezer your servant, your heir, you didn't fear me then. When you lied about Sarah being your sister 2 times, you didn't fear me then. You thought that Abimelech didn't fear me. It was actually you that didn't fear me. When you took Hagar as your wife to make a child with her, it was because you didn't fear me. But now that you've been willing to obey me, I know that you fear me. So what is this fear? The fear of God, the fear of God, not terror, not I have to do this or else. The fear of God is when we completely trust him, when we don't understand why he's doing what he's doing. Moses, Exodus 19 and 20. We touched on this a little bit when we went into the fact the Ten Commandments are the testimony of Jesus. In Exodus 19, God says, "I'm going to speak to you, I'm going to make you a covenant with you, I'm going to turn you from a bunch of slaves into my special people, a kingdom of priests and a holy nation. This is the covenant we're going to make together. It's going to make usher in a new era. You are going to become the nation that I promised to Abraham so many years ago. This is it." And the people said, "God, speak to us, tell us whatever it is you want us to do, whatever you tell us to do, that we will do." And God spoke. And he said, "I am the Lord your God, who brought you out of the land of Egypt, out of the house of bondage. You shall have no other gods before me." And we know the rest. What was the reaction to this? Well, let's go see. Exodus chapter 20. By the way, in chapter 19, they were given 3 days to get ready for the event.

You're going to 3 days, wash your clothes, prepare yourselves for me to speak to you. 3 days to wash their clothes. Imagine a day to scrub them, a day to dry them, a day to let them not be so wrinkly and put them on. 3 days they had to get ready. 3 days. And yet, with all that preparation, when God began to speak, Exodus 20:18 tells us, "Now all the people witnessed the thunderings, the lightning flashes, the sound of the trumpet, the mountain smoking. When the people saw it, they trembled and stood far off. And they said to Moses, 'You speak with us, and we will hear you, but don't let God speak to us, or we'll die.' Moses said to the people, 'Do not be afraid, for God has come to test you, that his fear may be before you, that you may not sin.'" I'm going to read that again. Moses, verse 19. "They said to Moses, 'You speak with us and we will hear you, but don't let God speak to us or we'll die.'" They're terrified. And Moses says to the people in response, "Do not be afraid." Now that's interesting, because if you go back to the beginning with Moses, he was in the world. He spent 40 years in Egypt. Then he had to leave because he killed the Egyptian slave driver. He runs away in fear to Midian. He spends 40 years in Midian as a shepherd. And then at the end of that 40 years, he comes across a bush in the back of the desert there in Midian that's burning but not burning. And he comes to the bush and God speaks from heaven and says, "Moses, take off your shoes, because the place where you are standing is holy ground." And the Bible says that Moses was terrified. Terrified. But now Moses has been walking with God since then. He has had a close relationship with God since then. When God spoke from the top of the mountain, Moses was not afraid. And he tries to convey that lack of fear to the people. He says, "You don't need to be afraid. God is not scary. God has only come to test you. God has come that his fear may be in front of you, not in you. And the result of that is that you won't sin." Now think of Abraham's life. Every sin he committed, every mistake he made was a result of the fear that was in him that God was not able to do that which he said he would do. And now here are these people and they are terrified. But God says, "I don't want you to be afraid. Moses, tell them not to be afraid. I want you, my grandeur, to be in front of you. When you see that mountain smoking, it's not to terrify you. It's to show you how big I am, how much ability I have. It's to show you that I am God. I am far above you. It's to show you that if you can look and see who I am, if you can understand who I am, the fear in you will die. You see, if you knew me, you wouldn't act out of fear, and then you wouldn't be afraid, and then you wouldn't sin." Adam and Eve sinned and ran away from God because they were afraid. Fear makes us run from God. Love makes us run to God. God wants us to be in love with him, not afraid of him. Now, you think you know this story, and maybe you do, but too many people don't. David and Goliath, 1 Samuel chapter 17. Yeah, you've heard it in Sabbath school maybe, Sunday school maybe. Maybe you've heard it told to you. Maybe you've read the story in a kid's book. But have you read the story from God's book? 1 Samuel 17, David and Goliath. Let me paint the picture for you. First of all, David is about 15 years old at the most. We know this because there's 8 children in David's family. He is the youngest of the 8, and at this point in time, there is a war going on between the Philistines and Israel, and 3 of David's

David's brothers are in the army. The rest are at home. You had to be 20 to be in the army. So that means the five who are at home are 19 or younger. So 19, 18, 17, 16, 15 is how old David is, or younger. He's the youngest. He has the job, the simple job of looking after the sheep. It was the simple job that God gave Moses to do for 40 years in the wilderness to teach him lessons he wouldn't have learned anywhere else. And David has learned things taking care of the sheep that he would not have learned anywhere else. And in 1 Samuel 17, his dad says, "Son, here's some food and supplies. I want you to take them to the front and give them to your brothers." David goes to the front, and he finds his brothers. When David gets there, his brothers and the Israelite army are on one plateau, and the Philistines are on another plateau, and in between the plateau is a valley. When David gets there, he sees and he hears. Before he sees, he hears, and then he hears and sees that there is a giant in the valley. Now, scholars have mocked this story. They say this story can't possibly be true. Who fights wars like that? But archaeologists have done research, and they have found out that that's exactly how the Philistines fought their wars. They would send out their best warrior for one-on-one combat, and whoever's warrior won, that was the end. That was to determine who won the war. Goliath was in the valley, and he was not only big, he was loud. He had a lot to say. And what he had to say was cursing and making fun of God and his people. And David heard it. And David saw it. The Bible goes on to describe Saul's armor, and historians and archaeologists tell us that they fought these wars these way. Goliath had defied and defeated many champions of other countries, and he had collected from them trophies. So his helmet was a trophy from one place. His shield was a trophy from another champion. His sword and spear, another chance. Trophies from other champions. He was there taunting them, saying, "Look at all the armor I've collected from the foes I have defeated. Who will come and fight me? Come fight me if you will." For 40 days, Goliath taunted the Israelite army. Nobody in the Israelite army wanted to step one foot into that valley. And David comes and he hears and he sees what is happening. And David has one simple question for everyone he sees. Why are you sitting here? You know, Jesus told us, unless we become like little children, we will never enter the kingdom. David is still young, and he still sees things in a simple way. What he sees is God's army against an army that doesn't have God. That's all he sees. And because he sees that God is big, and people without God have no hope at all, for him it's simple. So he goes through, and his brothers tell him, "Oh, be quiet, you little pisqueak." They're totally embarrassed. They hate him anyway because he's already been appointed king. Samuel came to their house to find a new king and passed by all the brothers, and he went and anointed the little pipsqueak. And so they hate him, just like Joseph's brothers hated him. And when he comes and puts them and says, "You should be fighting him," they are embarrassed and they are angry, and they tell him to shut up and go home. But David's not, he's not going to stop. You see, David doesn't see this as a chance to show how great he is. He sees this as a horrible affront against his God. You cannot sit here and take the name of my God and do nothing. That is taking the name of God in vain. So finally they say, "Look, if you really want to fight this guy, if you think you're so big, go and see the king." The king brings him in, looks at him and says, "What do you think you're doing? You cannot fight him. He has been fighting since before you were born. He is a seasoned warrior. He is probably twice as big as you. He is huge. He is experienced. You are just a youth. You will die." But David is unfazed and unafraid. Finally, when Saul realizes this kid's going to go no matter what I say, he says, "Look, if you're going to go, take my armor." David attempts to put the armor on him. It's too big. It's too clumsy. He's never worn armor before. The armor back then was made out of metal. It was ridiculous, and he wouldn't wear it.
He took it off. He said, I can't fight with that. Then

And he took out a sling and he said, "This is what I know." He said, "I'm a shepherd boy. That's what I do. And once a bear came to steal one of my sheep, I took my sling and I slew the bear and I rescued the lamb. Another time a wolf came to attack one of my sheep. I took my sling and I killed the wolf and I rescued the lamb." At that point, it sounds like he's being proud and arrogant, but he goes on to say, "It was God. He's with me all along. He's always with me. When I am afraid, when I have to face something, I know I will not be defeated because I have God." See, for David, it's simple. Fear is what people experience when they don't know how great God is. When they don't see God for who he is, they experience fear. Rather than seeing the greatness of God, they see their own inadequacies and they fear. David takes the sling and he tells Saul, "I have tested these. I've tested them. I know they work. God has never failed me in any challenge that I've faced. I have tested him. I don't need fancy equipment. I have my God and I'm going." David marches down into that valley. He stands in front of Goliath, and Goliath is offended. Begins cursing and swearing and saying, "What is this? You're going to send a dog out to lick at my heels? This is embarrassing." And he goes on to say what he's going to do to David and to his people. David responds by saying, "The God that I serve, when he's done with you, you'll be done." David picks up a stone, puts it in his sling, and the song says, "The sling went round and round, the stone went up, and the giant came tumbling down." David took his sword that was too big for him to probably even hardly could handle it, took it and cut off Goliath's head. Now Israel is cheering. Now the fear is gone. Now they run and they chase after the Philistines because now what they feared is gone. But that's not the fear of the Lord. The fear of the Lord is when what you are afraid of is still there, but you don't fear it because you don't see it, you see God. The fear of God is when God is so big that everything else that comes against you pales in comparison. That is the fear of God. Selected Messages, Volume 1, page 372, "The exceeding great and precious promises given us in the Holy Scriptures have been lost sight of to a great extent. Just as the enemy of all righteousness designed that they should be, he has cast his dark shadow between us and our God that we may not see the true character of God." I mean, if you think about the implications of that story in David and Goliath, all of the Israelite army, the best of the best, are up there and they're totally impotent, totally useless. They're consuming goods and resources. David had to bring them more and more supplies because it costs money and resources to have them there, but they're not doing anything because fear has paralyzed them. They have forgotten the promises that God has made. They have forgotten that God said, "If anywhere you put your foot, Joshua, I will give it to you." And here they are, generations later, and God says, "If you would just take a step forward, I would give you that. If you take another step, I'd give you that." But they won't move because they see Goliath, and Goliath is so big, they forget God. The Lord has proclaimed himself to be merciful and gracious, long-suffering and abundant in goodness and truth. Several have written to me inquiring if the message of justification by faith is the third angel's message, and I have answered,

to save you. When people asked Ellen White if the third angel's message was the message of being justified by faith, she says, absolutely it is. It's nothing but. Some of our brethren have expressed fears that we shall dwell too much upon the subject of justification by faith. Can you imagine? If we tell people that God is that good, what will happen? People won't be afraid anymore. They won't be motivated by fear. We won't be able to control them. The church will fly to pieces. She says, no. But I hope and pray that none will be needlessly alarmed, for there is no danger in presenting this doctrine as it is set forth in the scriptures. If there had not been a remissness, a negligence, a not doing of, if there had not been a remissness in the past to properly instruct the people of God, there would not now be a necessity of calling special attention to it. Church, we have existed for too long thinking that God is looking for us to improve ourselves, when God said, no, that's not the truth at all. The truth is justification by faith. If you will just walk and put one foot in front of the other and do whatever it is I'm asking you to do, it may not even be related to what you think needs to be fixed in you. I don't care. You're not the restorer. I am. So if you would just take another step, I will take care of the rest. Just follow me. As we conclude, I want you to consider Cain and Abel in Genesis 4. The Bible says that in the process of time, Cain brought another offering. In the process of time means that Cain, for all this time, had been bringing the right offering. But ideas had been growing in his head. Pride had been swelling up in him because he was able to produce such beautiful fruit. Why aren't these fruits good enough to give to God? Why does it always have to be a lamb? Why can't I show God how great I am? Why can't he be happy with what I produce? Why can't it be about me instead of about him? People of God, we are either every day progressing toward self-worship, or we are progressing toward restoration. In church, people, self-worship can take many forms. It's not just about looking and thinking how good I am. Self-worship can be about looking at how bad you are. Self-worship can be obsessed about what's wrong with you. Self-worship is when your eyes are on you instead of on God, and there are no answers in you. He is the answer. Those who learn the fear of the Lord, who see how mighty he is, are those who learn that he can be trusted at all times and in all things. It is our privilege to learn this abiding trust, just as Abraham learned it. Abraham learned it by taking one step after another, God organizing circumstances in his life to bring him to the place where he admitted, God, I will obey you, because I can trust you to do what you say you can do. Let's bow our heads. Heavenly Father, you are our creator and our God. You are our restorer. We are the clay in your hands. Father, Satan has wanted us to be afraid of you, but when Adam and Eve ran, you came running after them. When humanity fled and fell apart, you sent your Son to redeem and restore. You are not afraid. We should not be afraid of you. You are not angry with us. But Father, we don't understand that as we should. Help us to see you for who you are, so that fear dies and only love remains. For we ask it in Jesus' name. Amen.

If we want to go to heaven, we need a total transformation. We need it as individuals, and we need it as a church. And the time has come to speak about these things, because we are told that the straight testimony will cause the shaking.

we will have to have a total transformation. We are going to continue with the typologies now. Remember that at Kadesh, the children didn't go in because of unbelief. Now let's go to another period. Here's our standard slide. Be not conformed to this world, but be transformed by the renewing of your mind, that you may prove what is that good and acceptable and perfect will of God. All of these stories in the Bible relate to us in the last days, and we need to learn lessons from them. Be not deceived. Many will depart.

apart from the faith. It's a sad reality. We can't change it. Giving heed to seducing spirits and doctrines of devils, we have now before us the alpha of this danger. In the time of Kellogg, she was speaking. The Omega will be of a most startling nature. So the church has had its alpha, and the church will have its Omega. That's prophetic. Why do we all choose to capitulate when we find Omega all around us and want to leave the church? It has to be there. The enemy has worked upon the minds of some and has led them to do violence to our past experience by mingling with the truth erroneous and false theories. He has led ministers and teachers to weave into their doctrines some pleasing figures of his own invention. Even deviation from the truth, as we have advocated it in the past, is a departure from truth and has been witnessed by the Holy Spirit and upon which God has placed his seal. We've had all of these things in the church. We shouldn't be surprised that they're there. It shouldn't make us happy, but we can't change it. While living in Carroll Manor, Ellen White received a vision in which she seemed to be in a large company. This comes from the biographical books written by a nephew. One not known to those present stepped forward and sounded a message of warning to Dr. Paulson and Dr. Sadler, urging them to break their bonds with Dr. Kellogg and to be careful not to spoil their experience with philosophy and vain deceit. Cut loose is my message, she wrote in a letter to the physicians. The text of the letter was much the same as in the letter addressed to Elders Jones and Wagner, who were now associated with Kellogg in Battle Creek. So even great lights that can give very important messages which are truth can go out. Don't look to individuals. They can fade. The messenger who was speaking to them indicated that these men were in the mist and fog, unaware of the seductive sentiments in the living temple. That's the book that Kellogg wrote with the pantheistic theories. She quoted 1 Timothy 4:1, be not deceived, many will depart from the faith, giving heed to seducing spirits and doctrines of devils. She added, we have now before us the alpha of this danger. The Omega will be of a most startling nature. And you know, we always think it's not possible. It's not only possible, it's prophetic. As you all know, I was one of the delegates to the faith and science meetings that our church held to discuss the six-day creation issue. Some of the experiences I had are just unbelievable. Unbelievable. We heard all kinds of strange doctrines from leading high up individuals in the church, from deans of major faculties, from you name it. You cannot believe that such sentiments can exist within Adventism. We heard panentheism, pantheism, evolutionism, the whole bit. Some of the members were in tears. Some were accusing. It was most startling. And some of the bright lights who I really had appreciated in the past were going out. And it saddened me. So at one stage, I took one of the great lights and I took him aside. I went and sat with him at a table and I said, what's happened to you? You weren't like this. What's happened to you? Tell me, what happened? Why would you want to compromise like this? And he looked at me and he lowered his eyes and he said, this is the Omega. He knew it. And he was so trapped in it, he couldn't loosen the bonds. And that's sad, isn't it? That's so sad. Fables similar to the heresies in the early days of the message present in the

servant temple, the difficulties that had arisen have been very hard to meet, and they are far from being settled yet. One and another and still another are presented to me as having been led to accept the pleasing fables that mean the sanctification of sin. The sanctification of sin is the key to what will happen in the Omega. Sin will be sanctified in any one of its forms. So the living temple contains the alpha of a train of heresies. These heresies are similar to those. And then she talks about where and what and ever. I bore them a message similar to the message I've been bearing for the last 2 months. I was instructed that the ideas they had accepted were but the alpha of a great deception. It'll get worse. And then God said, leave them. I was forbidden to talk with Dr. Kellogg on this subject because it is not a subject to be talked about. And I was instructed that certain sentiments in the living temple were alpha of a long list of deceptive theories. So it's not just one thing. It's a spirit that comes into the church. These sentiments have had an effect on our people everywhere. Some think it's strange that I write, do not send your children to Battle Creek. Wow. I was instructed in regard to the danger of the worldly influence in Battle Creek. I have written hundreds of pages regarding the danger of having so large a sanitarium and of calling so many young people together in one place. The young people in Battle Creek are in danger. They will come in contact with error. Is it happening in our modern colleges as well? Aren't they just as large? I've sat in some of our big college congregations and seen the strangest things. Choirs are robed in IHS. In his service, please. Isis Horus said. And sermons being preached. Peter is the rock after all. From our pulpits. Have you heard those? And worse ones that I don't even want to mention by name. And I wonder, how can this be? The young people in Battle Creek are in danger. They will come in contact with error. You know, even in the most conservative areas. I gave a course in one of our colleges on faith and science for years. And then because of commitments and other commitments, I wasn't able to give it. And the very next year, they taught evolution. And the students, they couldn't believe it themselves. And some of the lecturers we've come into contact with, they are high up professors in some of our American universities now. Fascinating things that some of these people have taught. Years ago, I do not think that they would meet these errors right in the sanitarium, but when Living Temple came out and some of our ministers told me that there was in it nothing but what I had been teaching all my life, I saw how great the danger was. We are in such danger. Satan is such a wily foe. If I think about the Ford heresies and all of those teachings, I mean, that was removed from the church, but it hasn't left the church. Isn't it still in the church? And if we take the modern translations, which totally eradicate the movement from the holy to the most holy, it's just unbelievable. I was in Australia, and I listened to some of these sentiments. And there were radio debates, and people like Ford were talking about these things. And it's so clear in the Bible that Jesus went into the holy place and not into the most holy place, because he went in with his own blood, didn't he? Not with the blood of goats and pigs. Well, if he went in with his own blood, then surely he couldn't have done service in the holy place before he came to earth. Is it possible?
Because he didn't have that blood yet.

So his service could only have started in the holy place after that sacrifice. So that means that at some later stage he must have gone into the most holy. And we have a prophecy, the 2,300-day prophecy, which tells us when that event took place. And if we don't have that doctrine, we have nothing. And if you sacrifice that doctrine, then Seventh-day Adventism becomes just another denomination. We're not just another denomination. We are a people heralding the message that it is judgment hour. The hour of his judgment has come. And that started in 1844, and that makes Seventh-day Adventism special, and it makes it separate, and that is why Satan hates that doctrine, because he wants us to be part of the soup. We're not soup. We're Adventists. Seventh-day Adventists. They will come in contact with error. Years ago, I did not think that they would meet these errors right in the sanitarium. But when Living Temple came out and some of the ministers told me there was nothing, story of our life. The enemy of souls has sought to bring in the supposition that a great reformation was to take place among Seventh-day Adventists, and that this reformation would consist in giving up the doctrines which stand as the pillars of our faith and engaging in a process of reorganization. Have we seen it? Yes. Unfortunately, yes. Three angels' messages? You can't come with a message like that. It's divisive. It's insulting. It's against the law. It's hate speech. Have you heard of those things? Were this reformation to take place, what would result? The principles of truth that God in his wisdom has given to the remnant church would be discarded? Wow. Our religion would be changed? The fundamental principles that have sustained the work for the last 50 years would be accounted as error? This is not just mere supposition. This is reality. But in spite of it, no matter where you go, like that story of that communist, God gathered a little church of 25 people who still believed everything that this old lady said in the midst of that environment. Can you believe it? He has such a sense of humor. A new organization would be established. Books of a new order would be written. I was in a huge publishing facility just across the border. And I walked in there thinking, wow, perhaps I can find some interesting books. It was very colorful. Not like in the past, you know, the books were one color. Not now anymore. It's very colorful. And all of these books were there. And I went to the sales lady and I said, excuse me, where are the Spirit of Prophecy books? And she said, oh, right in the back behind those shelves there. I said, okay, thank you. And I went there. And there were a couple. Just a couple. I mean, there are lots of books, right? Lots of books. And I looked at them and I looked at this huge place stacked with books. I said, I'm not going to leave this. I'm going to be an irritation. I mean, it's part of my nature. I might as well be an irritation. So I went and I asked, you know, where's the head of this establishment? And they took me to his office. And I said, hi, I'm from South Africa. I've noticed something very interesting in your bookshop. Would you like to come and see, please? And he came with, and we walked to the back. And I said, look here. He says, yes, what? I said, these are the leaves of autumn. But why are they hidden behind here? I thought these were the leaves of autumn and not those colorful ones out there. Haven't you got your books up the wrong way round?

They were so proud of their library. And they had all of these wonderful books. All of them. And all their theologians. And I mentioned their theologians by name. And I said, you know, Jesus I know. Paul I know. Ellen White I know. But who is this Bart fellow over here? They had rows and rows and rows and books about and on Bart and all of these things. But the spirit of prophecy, who's this Bart fellow? They didn't like that either. Fundamental principles that have sustained the work for the last 50 years would be accounted as error. I've had phone call after phone call after phone call telling me you may not preach this, you may not preach that, you may not preach the other. Fortunately, I'm somewhat deaf on one ear. The system of intellectual philosophy would be introduced. And the founders of the system would go into the cities and do a wonderful work. The Sabbath, of course, would be lightly regarded, and as also the God who created it. Nothing would be allowed to stand in the way of the new movement. We'll talk some more about this. The leaders would teach that virtue is better than vice. But God being removed, they would place their dependence on human power, which without God is worthless. Their foundation would be built on sand, and a storm and tempest would sweep away the structure. We're going to have it. It's prophetic. If it's not in your church, find one that has it. That's the only solution. Who has authority to begin such a movement? We have our Bibles. We have our experience attested to by miraculous working of the Holy Spirit. We have a truth that admits of no compromise. It's either right or wrong. Shall we not repudiate everything that is not in harmony with this truth? It's our job. But you're not going to be very popular. This is not a popularity contest. You know, people say Christianity is a crutch. Christianity is not for sissies. I hesitated and delayed about sending out that which the Spirit of the Lord impelled me to write. She didn't even want to write it. Ooh, I can't say this. I did not want to be compelled to present the misleading influence of these sophistries, but in the providence of God, the errors that have been coming in must be met. It's our job. The facts relative to Korah and his company who rebelled against Moses and Aaron and against Jehovah are recorded for a warning to God's people, especially those who live upon the earth near the close of time. So we need to study this typology. And if we stay within the realms of the spirit of prophecy and the Bible, we're on safe ground. She said, study that. Look at what the era is. And see if you can meet it. That's why God gave us these examples. Satan had led persons to imitate the example of Korah, Dathan, and Abiram. We have it in the church. And it's interesting that we have a religious aspect and a political aspect. Because Korah was the one who wanted to be the spiritual leader, the spiritual high priest. And the others were more the diplomatic political aspects. And they wanted to form a union, as it were, within the leadership, like a church and state organization. Brilliant. Do we have something like that in our church today? In raising insurrection amongst the people of God, those who permit themselves to rise in opposition to the plain testimony become self-deceived. Such have really thought that those upon whom God has laid the

the wall of separation between them, those who, cleansing themselves as God has commanded from all filthiness of the flesh. So all of these things hang together. Your whole spiritual life is a very complex interwoven system. They said that the people were all right, but it was the reproving testimonies which made the trouble. Yeah, that guy's okay. I've had some interesting experiences with AD. AD is not the most popular ministry under the sun. I've stuck to them because I believe that it is their earnest desire to spread God's end time message. And I know that they are not enriching themselves in any possible way. This is a very self-sacrificing work. And I've been called in and said, and people have said to me, you know, why don't you distance yourself, please? Because the problem's not with you. Problem's with them. And then these same people are called in and they say, why don't you distance yourself from that guy? The problem's not really with you. The problem's with him. Out of the same mouth. Isn't that fascinating? So the reproving of sins is not welcome in any age. Now, I don't mention any names. Have I mentioned any names? No. I might have mentioned areas or specific areas even, but I'm not mentioning names. That's not my job. I don't want to belittle anyone. It's the principle that we're talking to and addressing. When the rebellious unfurl their banner, all the disaffected rally around the standard. And all the spiritually defective, the lame, the halt, the blind, unite their influence to scatter and to sow discord. It's just so contagious. And it's so hard to fight. And you really have to weep between the porch and the altar. Every advance of God's servants at the head of the work has been watched with suspicion by those who have had a spirit of insurrection, and all their actions have been misrepresented by the fault-finding until the honest souls have been drawn into the snare of want of correct knowledge. Somebody doesn't speak up, we're lost. You know, I ask myself, did I give up everything out there? I gave up my job at the university. God gave it back, but at the time I gave it up for this truth. I gave up my family. They rejected me. They haven't been to my house for 23 years. Gave up all my old friends for nothing. Did I buy truth just to sell it again within my church? Doesn't make any sense. Why would I give it up out there and then embrace the error again in my church? I won't do it. By the grace of God, at least, I won't do it. It is as difficult to undeceive some of these who have permitted themselves to be led into rebellion as it was to convince the rebellious Israelites that they were wrong and that Moses and Aaron were right. It's going to be tough. Even after God in miraculous manner caused the earth to swallow up Korah, Dathan, and Abiram, the leaders in the rebellion, the people still would have it that Moses and Aaron were wrong. That's pretty self-deceived. And that they were responsible that these holy men had died. The Hebrews were not cured of their rebellion until 14,700 of the people who had joined the rebellious had been slain. And then, after all this, God in mercy condescended to perform a remarkable miracle upon the rod of Aaron to settle their minds forever in regards to the priesthood. So this is a fantastic parallel. Ellen White writes in Manuscripts Release Number 9, I question whether genuine rebellion is ever curable. Study in Patriarchs and Prophets the rebellion of Korah, Dathan, and Abiram. This rebellion was extended, including more than 2 men. It was led by

250 princes of the congregation, men of renown. So can we expect that we'll have a similar thing in the end time with the men of renown? Call rebellion by its right name and apostasy by its right name, and then consider that the experience of the ancient people of God, with all its objectionable features, was faithfully chronicled to pass into history. The scripture declares these things are written for our admonition. If men and women who have the knowledge of the truth are so far separated from their great leader that they will take the great leader of apostasy and name him Christ our righteousness, it is because they have not sunk their shaft into the mines of truth. They are not able to distinguish the precious ore from the base metal. What's our guide text? Be transformed so that you may prove what is his will. Isn't that so? So we need this transformation. Our church needs this transformation, and it needs it now. So I question if genuine rebellion is ever curable. Deuteronomy 1:4-45. And you returned and wept before the Lord, but the Lord would not hearken to your voice, nor give ear unto you. So you abode in Kadesh many days, according unto the days that you abode there. They could have entered in, right? They were on the borders of Canaan. They could have entered in. And the Lord said unto Samuel, hearken unto the voice of the people in all that they say unto thee, for they have not rejected thee, but they have rejected me, that I should not reign over them. They want these leaders to lead them back to Egypt. Nevertheless, the people refused to obey the voice of Samuel, and they said, nay, we will have a king over us. Wow. People always ask me, what is the best form of government? And without hesitation, I'll say theocracy. Democracy is a lie. It's the ruling of the majority, and the majority is always wrong. Isn't it so? Yes. We want a king. They rejected the spirit of prophecy. They chose a new leader under Korah, Dathan, and Abiram, and 250 princes of Israel went along with it. The movement caused the destruction of 14,700 followers. That's just a small typological number. I wonder what the anti-typical number is going to be. For I spoke not unto your fathers, nor commanded them in the day that I brought them out of the land of Egypt concerning burnt offerings and sacrifices, but this thing commanded I them, saying, obey my voice, and I will be your God, and you shall be my people, and walk ye in all the ways that I have commanded you, that it may be well unto you. You know, I battle with this thought. And when I first, as I said, became a Christian, I thought, why does God expect this total obedience, until you start realizing that this is the best thing in the world for you. It's not that he's a tyrant. It's just that he designed us and he knows what's best for us. And if you do what he says, you're blessed. It's great. If you do it before you, because you have to, it's a start, but it's pathetic. If you do it because you want to, because it's the greatest thing that could ever happen to you, then you're halfway there. But this thing commanded I them, saying, obey my voice, and I will be your God. You shall be my people. But they hearkened not, nor inclined their ear, walked in the counsels and their own imagination of their evil heart, and went backwards and not forwards. So the spirit of Laodicea develops. Yet few are alarmed at the astonished at their want of spiritual power. Since the time of the Minneapolis meeting, I have seen the state of the Laodicean church as never before. So here we have this Kadesh experience, and out of the Kadesh experience, what do we get? We get a rebellion. The Adventist church has a Kadesh experience, 1888. After that, a rebellion. We're doing the exact same thing. I've heard the rebuke of God spoken to those who feel so well satisfied, who know not their spiritual destitution.

Jesus speaks to these as he did to the woman in Samaria. If thou knewest the gift of God and who it is that says to thee, give me drink, thou wouldst have asked him and he would have given thee living water. Our church needs this. Like the Jews, many have closed their eyes lest they should see. But there is as great peril now in closing the eyes to light and walking apart from Christ, feeling need of nothing as there was when he was on earth. Those who resist the messages of God through his humble servant think they are at variance with Sister White because our ideas are not in harmony with theirs. But this variance is not with Sister White, but with the Lord who has given her a work to do. This is probably the greatest problem in the church. And how they try to swing round it, even those who claim to believe it, boggles my mind. She was probably influenced by the margin of the King James Version to say what she said. Oops. So put my hand up. What else was she influenced by to say what she said? The Wilderness Wandering was not only ordained as a judgment upon the rebels and murderers, but it was to serve as a discipline for the rising generation preparatory to their entrance into the promised land. Moses declared, as a man chasteneth his son, so the Lord thy God chasteneth thee. So you have to go through everything we're going through. The hunger experience, the manna experience, and we have to do the same. What's going to sustain us in this crisis? Manna. We have to eat it. We have to internalize it. We have to live in harmony with it. And we have to stop grumbling. He found him in a desert land, in a waste howling wilderness. He led him about. He instructed him. He kept him as the apple of his eye. This rebellious people. You know what's fascinating? Here they rebel, and the whole lot of them have to go back. Why couldn't Caleb, Joshua, Aaron, Moses, Miriam go into the promised land? Did they do anything wrong at that stage? No. They had to turn back and go with this grumbling, mumbling, muttering people. And so the Aarons, the Moseses, and all of those today have to just go back and be with this grumbling, muttering people. Now let's look at the doctrine of Korah, because this is fascinating. Number 16, verse 1. Now Korah, the son of Issachar, the son of Kohath, the son of Levi, Dathan and Abiram, the sons of Eliab and On, the son of Pelet, the son of Reuben. Why do you think he gives the genealogy? Because in the second commandment he says, unto the children of the third and fourth generation. We'll come to that later. It gets very interesting. And they rose up before Moses with certain of the children of Israel, 250 princes of the assembly, famous in the congregation, men of renown. Do you think that's written for our admonition? So when we see this, people tell me they're going to leave the church. Moses never left the church. And they gathered themselves together against Moses and said to him, he took too much upon you, seeing all the congregation are holy. Okay. Is one of the problems. Every one of them, and the Lord is amongst them, wherefore then lift ye up yourself above the congregation of the Lord. Why should the Lord speak only through you? He doesn't. Why can't he speak to me? The Lord showed me that I have to do this, that, and the other. Do we hear that in the church? Sinners versus holy. Thus Korah and his associates gained their attention and enlisted the support of the congregation. The charge that the murmuring of the people had brought upon them, the wrath of God, was declared to be a mistake. They said that the congregations were not at fault, since they desired nothing more than their rights. I like that is the spirit of today. But that Moses was an overbearing ruler
and he had reproved the people as sinners. They were a holy people, and the Lord was among them. We have the same attitude today. The Lord doesn't care about what you dress, or what you eat, or what you do. That's legalism. That's pathetic. All you have to do is love him. And he will accept you just the way you are, and that'll be fine. And the way we get people into the church is not with truth and with preaching. No, we have coffee clubs, and we have music, and this and that and the other. And the Lord will accept this as your best worship. Do we have it today? Korah reviewed the history of their travels through the wilderness, where they had been brought into strait places and many had perished because of their murmurings and disobedience. His hearers thought they saw clearly that their trouble might have been prevented if Moses had pursued a different course. And as for this Ellen White, I mean, wow, 19th century thinking to be imposed on us, some fuddy-duddy old lady. By the way, she wasn't an old lady. She was 17 years old when she became a prophet. That's a child. That's a child. They decided that all their disasters were chargeable to him, and that their exclusion from Canaan was inconsequent of the mismanagement of Moses and Aaron. Well, the Adventist church said, "We can't stand your bickering anymore," and they shipped her off to Australia, remember? If Korah would be their leader and would encourage them by dwelling upon their good deeds instead of reproving their sins, that would be great. They had been flattered by Korah. And his company, until they really believed themselves to be very good people. And this is our modern theology. This is the preaching we have today. Never ever say anything that ripples the waters. Let's be sweet and gentle. We're all good people. Go and do your good works and prove to everyone that you are good people. And thousands will come into the church. I was in a very northern country in Europe. And the leadership called me in and said to me, "You will please not preach everything that you preach here. I see you're doing a campaign. We do that this way here. We have excellent relations with all the churches, and we don't want them destroyed. And we want you to speak to our top man in this regard." And so I went and spoke to him. And he said to me, "You will not do it." And I said, "Well, give me a good reason why I should not. Call a spade a spade, and call the papacy antichrist, and naughty things like that." And he said he had all these good relations, and for years, for something like, I can't remember, 18 years. Oh, and there were representatives from other areas having gone to warn. Oh, interesting story. And then he had all these good relations, and he was with the priests and the this and the other pastors, and they exchanged the pulpits, and they were having wonderful times together for 18 years. I said, "That's wonderful. How many have become Adventists?" "No, none of them." So I said, "Well, then your evangelism doesn't work very well. Please leave me to my kind of evangelism." Ooh, that was a drama. And then even those that were for the message said, "Please, will you not say anything about dairy? Because all our nation eats dairy." I said, "Yes, that's why they're so sick. Maybe they need to be helped." Oh, what a nightmare. What a nightmare. Flatter the people. Flatter them. Tell them they're all holy. How do you want to get people to change if you don't tell them why they have to change?

Judaism will be the final apostasy. If I preach evolution in any one of my colleges, or if this church preaches any evolution in any one of its colleges, it's pantheism. Because you are progressing to perfection. Isn't that right? Wow. Many offshoot movements were spawned, many claiming the church had become Babylon. So all of these things, charge it not to God. We may have to remain here in this world because of insubordination for many more years, as did the children of Israel. But for Christ's sake, his people should not add sin to sin by charging God with the consequence of their own wrong actions, course of action. We may hasten the day by giving the gospel to the world. It is in our power to hasten the return. The other point is the enemy is mocked. Moses said unto the Lord, then the Egyptians shall hear it. For thou broughtest up this people in thy might from among them, and they will tell it is the inhabitants of this land. For they have heard that thou, Lord, art amongst this people, that thou, Lord, art seen face to face, and that thy cloud standeth over them, and that thou goest before them by daytime in a pillar of cloud, a pillar of fire by night. Now if thou shalt kill all this people as one man, then the nations which have heard the fame of thee will speak, saying, because the Lord was not able to bring this people into the land which he swore unto them, therefore he has slain them in the wilderness. We've become a byword. We're not held in that awe that we should be held in. We're just another ecumenical member. Heathen nations have reproached the Lord and his people because the Hebrews had failed to take possession of Canaan, as they expected soon after leaving Egypt. Their enemies had triumphed because Israel had wandered so long in the wilderness, and they'd mockingly declared that the God of the Hebrews was not able to bring them into the promised land. Have they mocked Seventh-day Adventists? Whew, read the web pages. I get packs of them like this. And everything about Ellen White, how false prophet she is. Have you seen those packs and packs and packs of things? And when I actually went through them all, because I have to do evangelism, I have to be able to answer these things. What ignorance. What total ignorance. And Satan has piled it up against this church. And in spite of it, he's losing souls. So who's really in control? God is in control. The Lord had now signally manifested his power and favor in opening the Jordan before his people, and their enemies could no longer reproach them. That's when they can the next time. Deuteronomy 2:1. Then we turned and took our journey into the wilderness by the way of the Red Sea, as the Lord spoke unto me.

And we compassed Mount Seir many days. And the Lord's anger was kindled against Israel, and he made them wander in the wilderness 40 years until all the generation that had done evil in the sight of the Lord was consumed. And those many days were actually 38 years. 38 years. And in the space in which they came from Kadesh Barnea until we were come over Brook Zered was 38 years until all the generation of men of war were wasted out from amongst the host, as the Lord sware unto them. Now let's jump to Jeremiah, who is the prophet living at the time of the second siege. For I spoke not unto your fathers, nor commanded them in the day that I brought them out of the land of Egypt concerning burnt offerings and sacrifice, but this thing commanded I them, saying, obey my voice, I will be your God. You shall be my people. You shall walk in all the ways that I commanded you, that it may be well with you. But they hearkened not, nor inclined their ear, walked in the counsel and in the imagination of their evil hearts, and went backwards and not forwards. So how far do we want to retreat? Do we want to go all the way to Egyptian slavery or back to the Babylonian captivity? Is that how far we want to go as a church? The church has turned back from following Christ, her leader, and is steadily retreating towards Egypt. Yet few are alarmed or astonished at their want of spiritual power. Doubt, disbelief in the testimonies, or leavening the church. Satan would have it thus. Ministers preach self instead of Christ. That's a Schuller doctrine. Do we have that in our churches today? Surely not. The testimonies are unread, unappreciated. But if they are read, we're told they're good for homiletics, but not for exegesis. Or I read them for my family worship, but I can't use them to be explicit about certain points. Light has been shining from his word, from the testimonies. Excuse me, light from his word. Does that sound like exegesis? Sounds like exegesis to me. The result is apparent in the lack of purity and devotion and earnest faith amongst us. I feel sad when I think how for long years there's been a gradual lowering of the standards. So our solution is raise the standard again. Jesus didn't come to lower the standard, he came to raise it. Let us raise it. I've been shown that the very few realize the constant presence of the divine watcher. I know thy works. All such are foolish versions. They have no abiding consolation. If we want victory, then we have to overcome the world. Do not the scripture call for a more pure and holy work than we have yet seen? God calls upon those who are willing to be controlled by the Holy Spirit to lead out in a work of thorough reformation. Here's a small group. There's a job. And start at home. Start here. Start here. Be an example. And be kind. And be generous. And be loving. Our people were moving into line, responding to God's call. It's going to come. People are going to come back. During these years, the people were constantly reminded

entire period, there was no circumcision. Did you know that? No circumcision. And the circumcision is a symbol of the circumcision of the heart. So our entire church does not have the circumcision of the heart as a church. They were forbidden to do the ritual. Their desire to return to the land of slavery had showed them to be unworthy of freedom, and the ordinance of the Passover, instituted to commemorate the deliverance from bondage, was also not observed. They weren't allowed to circumcise, and they were not allowed to keep the Passover. Same with us. Same with us. Now, when was the divine rebuke removed? That's important, because I want to know where the type leads to. Where am I standing in the stream of time? Joshua 5:7, and the children whom he raised up in their stead, them Joshua circumcised. So this was just before going into Canaan. For they were uncircumcised, because they had not circumcised them by the way. And it came to pass when they had uncircumcising all the people, that they abode in their place in the camp till they were whole. Oh, there's beautiful typology here. And the Lord said unto Joshua, this day have I rolled away the reproach of Egypt from off you. Do we have the reproach of Egypt upon us? Yes. And the children of Israel encamped in Gilgal and kept the Passover on the 14th day of the month at even in the plains of Jericho. So when was it removed? Just before they entered into Canaan. I hear the rumbling. Is that going to be soon? Yes. You know, I often wonder, Lord, why is there no power in your church? You know, I've had such close experiences, like Mark Woodman, 35 years old, doing everything right, dying in front of your eyes, just dissipating, praying, anointing, doing everything in our power, it's gone. And how many of us wonder, Lord, where are the days when you poured out that Spirit and people were healed? In the early Adventist church, were there miraculous healings, yes or no? Yes. It's not happening now. Oh, I know of people who were healed as well. It's not as if I don't know of people that weren't healed. Even miraculously healed. Some I know very close who had melanomas on their faces, kept on praying while the face stood like this, and the surgeons were waiting to do it, and he said, no, I have to do my duty towards God, then they can cut this thing out, and during the leg, gone. I know someone like that. So I know there are miraculous things that happened in the church, but generally speaking, it's as though we are without power. Have you noticed that? We're under divine rebuke. That's the answer. The stone of reproach has not been rolled off us yet. But that day is coming. A short distance from Jordan, the Hebrews made their first encampment in Canaan. Here Joshua circumcised the children of Israel. A short distance from the Jordan. I believe we're a short distance from the Jordan. And there they encamped. And the rite of circumcision was performed upon all the people who had been born in the wilderness. If you don't have a wilderness experience of God, you will not receive the rite of circumcision. If you don't feel chastised by God, you are not his child. So if things are tough, I started a sermon one. How are you all doing this morning? No, we're all great. And I said, okay, I can go home. You're all in the wrong church. Must be tough. I mean, you have your good days too, but generally speaking, it's not easy. Circumcision is a sign of cutting off the sins from the heart to see.

of the righteousness by faith. If we don't accept righteousness by faith, if we think that this proof can be removed through our works, we're missing the boat. Not perfectionism and not bedlam of noise will take it away. Change of heart. That's it. But he is a Jew, he is one inwardly. And circumcision is that of the heart, in the spirit, not in the letter, whose praise is not of men, but of God. Like Ellen White says, don't say you're perfect. Let God write it if he wants to, but we should never, never utter it. We should always feel with the sinner, remembering that we are just dust. We are no better than anyone else. And he received the sign of the circumcision, the seal of the righteousness of faith, which he had yet being uncircumcised, that he might be the father of all them that believe, that though by they be circumcised, that righteousness might be imputed unto them also. If we don't accept our condition and accept that only Christ can save us, we won't receive it. So we are under the same rebuke, and the stone of reproach will be rolled back only when we cross the Jordan. Brothers and sisters, we're close. And here's the good news. They were not forsaken. They were just under divine rebuke. We're not forsaken. Revelation 3:19, as many as I love, I rebuke and chasten, be zealous therefore, and repent. That's it. That's the bottom line. There's no easy way. I've been shown that unbelief in the testimonies is a big problem. I saw that at present we were under divine forbearance. What I'm saying, is it biblical and spirit of prophecy, yes or no? Yes. And people will say, no, it's not true. Come and look at the power we have in our church. No. I don't want to listen to a bedlam of noise. I want to know, do you have a relationship with God or don't you? The rebuke of God is upon us because of our neglect of solemn responsibility. His blessings have been withdrawn because the testimonies he has given have not been heeded by those who profess to believe in them. That's serious. I mean, if leaders in the church start telling us that we can't use the testimonies for certain things, then we're in a sad shape. Or if people say that was for a previous century, oh, for a religious awakening. The angels of God are going from church to church doing their duty, and Christ is knocking at the door of their hearts for entrance. But the means that God has devised to awaken the churches to a sense of their spiritual destitution have not been regarded. We must have a total transformation. How shall the reproof be given? Let the apostles answer. And here's the answer. With long suffering and doctrine. We've got that on our side. We have the doctrine. We must be patient, kind, gentle, all of those things. Principles should be brought to bear upon the one who needs reproof, but never should the wrongs of God's people be passed by indifferently. We have such clear instruction. If we would only read it, there will be men and women who despise reproof and whose feelings will ever rise up against it. It is not pleasant to be told our wrongs. And if somebody knows you well and comes and tells you where you are wrong, you can rise up against it, but you can say, thank you for being a good friend. Thank you for telling me what I'm like. I'll try and do better. It is not pleasant to be told our wrongs. It's almost every case where reproof is necessary. There will be some who entirely overlook the fact that the Spirit of the Lord has been grieved. We are not to be policemen. Ellen White also said it is not our duty to tell others precisely what all their sins are. That's not the way to do it. We're not policemen.
All this unsanctified sympathy places the sympathizers with where they are sharers in the guilt of the one reproved. So all this sympathy with Korah and the rebellion and all of those things, many who complacently listen to the truth from God's word are dead spiritually while they profess to live. The entreaties of the Spirit of God, like divine melody, the promises of His word, so rich and abundant, its threatenings against idolatry and obedience, all are powerless to melt the world-hardened heart. He found them in the desert, howling wilderness. 40 years suffered he their manna in the wilderness. Even Caleb, Joshua, and Moses were divinely led back into the wilderness. They did not start a new movement. They did not isolate themselves. Neither will we do it. Thou art a holy people unto Jehovah thy God. Irrespective of the divine rebuke, Jehovah thy God has chosen thee to be a people for his own possession. He did not set his love upon you nor choose you because you were more in number or great or whatever. You were few, but because he loves you. That's so nice. As many as I love, I rebuke, chasten, be zealous, repent. Amen. Amen.

Russell Carter was raised in the Baltimore area during the 1800s. Even though both of his parents were giving him a loving Christian example, he slipped away from his faith. And he made the common mistake of keeping old friends and old habits. So even though he gave his life to Jesus, for 14 years he said, "I lived the up and down experience." He said, "I wanted something more, something better, but I was falling and slipping again and again." God's promises seemed to stand out like the stars of the sky, and he wanted a deeper experience, but he wasn't willing to pay the price. In the summer, a few years later, his heart started failing, and after the doctors giving him hopeless, he found himself at the border almost of the grave. He felt almost that it was unfair to ask God for help when he wasn't even wanting to use his health for God. But after a few days, he finally knelt in the room of his mother in Baltimore and gave everything to God. He says, "A quietness and peace came as I never experienced before. And God's word became fulfilling to me." Later, he not only clung to the promises of God, but also to the promises regarding healing. And he asked for prayer, and God healed him completely. Later, Carter would write the words to the hymn, "Standing on the Promises of Christ, My King."

Maybe you relate with Russell. Your life seems an up and down, and you feel you have wasted your chances and made all the wrong decisions. You long for something better, for peace, for healing. But like Russell, you feel you've gone too far for God to forgive and help you. But that's not true, my friend. One of the promises that God gives is that whosoever comes to Him, He in no ways will cast away. Come to Him just as you are, and you will experience, if you give all to Him like Russell did, a peace, a satisfaction that His Word and His presence will give you that you've never experienced before.

0: The UN is saying that we have 10 weeks left in the world's warehouse for global wheat.
1: So these are the final conditions.
0: There is no right of the individual anymore.
1: We're going to have a food crisis. It's a question of how large.
0: They don't want to bring the poor up. They want to bring the rich down.

0: Welcome back to another episode of Truth Matters. I'm Matthew Shaunchay, here with Mackenzie Drebit. Mackenzie, it's good to have you back on.
1: Yes, it's been a little while. There has been a lot of talk lately, which is why we're doing the podcast today, about food shortages. And there's a lot of things going on globally right now that I think people have noticed, and they have a lot of questions about this topic.
0: Yeah, so how do these food shortages fit in, and how does it all fit back within the prophetic picture? We're going to take a look a little bit at that today.
1: Yeah, so if we just, before we jump right into all the things happening globally and all the news articles, what the UN is saying about all this, we would like to just quickly see what the Bible has to say to this topic.
0: Yeah, so we see Jesus is talking to his disciples, and we have this account in Matthew, Mark, and Luke. We're going to look at the language here in Luke chapter 21. And Jesus has just told him that the temple is going to be destroyed, but he's also talking about not just the time that he was in, but a time to come when his second coming would occur. And the disciples wanted to know what the signs of the end and what these signs of these things will be. And so in that, Jesus tells them a couple of key points that I think we're going to pull out that apply, yes, throughout history, but are also kind of like indicators for when they happen in history and these things start coming together and you see them all happening around the same time. Well, we're getting close to something much larger happening. And what we see in Luke 21, verse 10, it says, "Then he said unto them, Nation shall rise against nation and kingdom against kingdom." There's

0: four total qualifications here, or identifying marks that we can see within this. He says, nation shall rise against nation, kingdom against kingdom. In the following verse 11, we see great earthquakes in diverse places and famines and pestilence. Well, let's just pull that apart really quick and say, has there been recently nation against nation?
1: We definitely see that right now. We see the war between

0: being fulfilling right now.
1: Yeah, it's just, it is happening. We can see that that's happening. What about pestilences? Has there been an issue with pestilences or pandemics within the last couple of years?
0: There for sure has.
1: Yeah, absolutely. So now we're starting to see a lot of conversation around the concept of famines or food shortages, for an easier, more modern term. So let's kind of go through and see what else we can learn about this. What else can we understand about these famines? Are they natural famines? Are they produced by artificial means? We want to take a little bit closer look at that. And as we do, I think it's important we kind of look at some of these statements through the spirit of prophecy lens, which gives us a little more idea of what we can expect and who these things like food shortages.
0: So we have a few references here that are going back over 100 years ago that give us an interesting insight into the connection of all the things that we're seeing right now. As famine and want and distress shall increase more and more in the world, the production of the health foods will be greatly simplified. Those who are engaged in this work should learn constantly of the great teacher, who loves his people and keeps their good ever in view.
1: Yeah, so this is just one piece of the puzzle here, that we see that famine and want and distress, they're going to increase, which is kind of interesting because not only does the world match that, but we're constantly being led to believe that if we do everything right, we'll be led to a world without famine, want, and distress. But that's actually not a true obtainable goal.
0: And that this is some of the ways that we obtain our health and keep our health are going to be simplified. And I think we're going back to a simpler way of life. If we really are being honest, the world is changing in a direction that is irreversible. And the order that is trying to be implemented is going to be affecting everyone. And I think the main thing people are wondering is what they can do, because we don't want to give them this feeling of despair, like they have nothing that they can do to better themselves, to protect themselves, to what can be done in case of this. Because things are changing and things are developing, and we need to know what we can do for ourselves and for our families and for our friends.
1: Yeah, and I think that's what's important here, is trying to get a picture and just kind of paint an idea in the mind of what is going to come here. So when it happens, we're prepared and also able to help others. Now, there are those who would say some of the statements in Luke that we just read could be applied to many different eras, but I want to look at the book, The Great Controversy, page 589, where she's taking a statement that is going to occur in the future, beyond the time that she

0: more frequent and disastrous. This is just in harmony with the previous statement that we're going to see an increase, but now we have a specific entity behind this.
1: And this is straight out of Revelation. When Revelation talks about these miracles and lying wonders and things that the devil is actually going to come and do, and if possible, even deceive the very elect. But at the same time, he's going to be putting on these disasters so that he can become the hero.
0: Exactly. And that's what we need to be preparing our hearts and minds for. The overwhelming plan here is going to be accomplished. The struggle and the strife to get the conditions ready for this final unification system, they're going to have success. And so our goal isn't to try to stop these things from occurring, but prepare our hearts and minds to receive Jesus Christ as our personal Lord and Savior, and do that with the conduct and character of Christ through difficult persecutions, famine, struggle, disease. These are all things common throughout history. And the only thing that changes is the character, the conduct of the people as they go through it. And God's people have shown to have a specific character through those trials and tribulations. And God's remnant church will also have to have that same kind of character. I'd like to read one more statement here from the Great Controversy, kind of connecting Satan's overall goal in bringing about these conditions and how they're the exact same as the Romish or papal church of today. And that those two, their agendas, their mindsets, their goals, they are one and the same. It says here, Satan's policy in this final conflict with God's people is the same that he employed in the opening of the Great Controversy in heaven. He professed to be seeking to promote the stability of the divine government, which is what the papacy says, while secretly bending every effort to secure its overthrow. And the very work which he was thus endeavored to accomplish, he charged upon the loyal angels. The same policy of deception has marked the history of the Romish Church. It has professed to act as the vice-regent of heaven, while seeking to exalt itself above God and to change its law. Under the rule of Rome, those who suffered death for their fidelity to the gospel were denounced as evildoers. This is going to happen again. They were declared to be in league with Satan, and every possible means was employed to cover them with reproach, to cause them to appear in the eyes of the people and even to themselves as the vilest of criminals. So it will be now. While Satan seeks to destroy those who honor God's law, he will cause them to be accused as lawbreakers, as men who are dishonoring and bringing judgment upon the world. So these are the final conditions. Now, we're talking about food shortages, but what we're really looking at is a much larger puzzle in which food shortages lead to a much larger outcome, a unified world under one system where a small group of people is persecuted for what they believe. And this, in this statement, what it's saying is that's not only Satan's plan from the beginning, but it's the same plan that's been carried out by the Catholic Church and will eventually be played out again here in Earth's history before all said and done.
1: Yeah, and like we've talked about many times in the previous podcast, and especially going back to the start, explaining the connection to the systems. We're not talking about the individuals inside of some of these systems, but we're talking about the systems themselves and the leadership who actually know what is happening behind these systems. So when we read in Revelation, it says, Mystery Babylon. It's a mystery. And if you actually look up the Hebrew word, what that word mystery means, it means it needs to be initiated to understand or to see. It's a secret society, which is what we've been talking about here. And the system that we see the world heading towards right now, this new world order, is this system that they've been planning for a long time. And we just need to know what we can do regarding this.
0: So let's circle this back around to food shortages and just establish

0: establish the current narrative behind this, because ultimately it's going to come back and trickle back into the concepts that we find in Laudato Si and Fratelli Tutti and come back into this kind of papal agenda where things are going for where we are right now in Earth's history. So let's first establish what authority figures are saying that this food shortage is, are, that this is going to be a real issue.
1: With regard to food shortage, yes, we did talk about food shortages. And it's going to be real. The price of these sanctions is not just imposed upon Russia. It's imposed upon an awful lot of countries as well, including European countries and our country as well. And because both Russia and Ukraine have been the breadbasket of Europe in terms of wheat, for example, just to give you one example. But we had a long discussion in the G7 with both the United States, which has a significant, the third largest producer of wheat in the world, as well as Canada, which is also a major, major producer.
2: So right from Biden, he's saying that we have been talking about food shortages. This is a real concern right now. Whether created or naturally occurring, it's still happening and going to happen.
0: Yeah, and we see that this is not just voiced by Biden, who's using this as a way to get people together. You heard him talk about the G7. You've heard during the conflict between Russia and Ukraine, the coming and expanding of NATO with nations that were on the sidelines before now coming in. So again, all of this is a very unifying effort when we understand what the agenda's kind of going towards, which we saw as, you know, Satan coming to say he's going to be the healer of people, healing diseases and pestilence and famines. Well, all of these things kind of are baby steps towards getting to that end goal. And with Biden talking about food shortages, we also want to see what the private sector is saying, right? We want to see what people like at major fertilizer producers like Yara International. They came out and said, the CEO came out and said, we're going to have a food crisis. It's a question of how large. Says replacing the volumes that Russia and Ukraine produced would take nearly half a decade at the very best. In some cases, may prove nearly impossible, as Russia is a large source of mineral deposits found in few other locations. So here we see that some of the largest fertilizer producers are saying it could take us half a decade or more. We also see that this has triggered governments around the world to start putting controls on their food exports. It says here that the war in Ukraine has triggered an alarming global surge in government controls on the export of food. It's critical for policymakers to halt this trend, which is making a global food crisis more likely. In the space of a few weeks, the number of countries slapping on food export restrictions jumped by 25%, bringing the total number of countries to 35. By the end of March, 53 new policy interventions affecting food trade had been imposed, almost all of them regarding the restriction of food. And it says that here that history shows the restrictions are counterproductive in the most tragic ways, meaning as the food scarcity increases, countries want to hold on more and more to their own supplies, which then has a ripple effect because everything's so interconnected globally nowadays that those countries depending on other countries to send them things as well as send out things. And now everyone's kind of saying, well, wait a second, we want to see how bad this gets.
2: Well, that's exactly what we're seeing with the war between Russia and Ukraine. So there was a sanction against Russia, and then Russia is not is one of the main suppliers of things like potash, phosphorus to the fertilizing sector, which this was a tower of cards just waiting to fall. Because when we go back 50 years, when companies like Monsanto and then now being bought out by Bayer, they created the system that required these things to function. And now you have a situation in the farming community where if you don't have seed that's genetically modified and you don't have the fertilizers required to grow that,

0: you're in trouble because you need all the pieces of that puzzle to make it work. You can't now just go and switch to organic and try and grow on your same field because you have depleted and totally destroyed the microbiology that is in the soil there. And like when I go back to Saskatchewan, where I used to live, the ground looks scary. It looks like desert ground. It's cracked and dry and gray, and it's all overtreated. And it's amazing that you can have these beautiful crops coming out of there, but it's because of the system that's put in place. And if you don't have every single one of those things, you're basically putting yourself to fail by pulling out one of the little pieces in that card house.
1: Yeah, which is very easy to topple down, as we're starting to see. Basically, the whole year of 2022 has shown how delicate this house of cards really is. And now, essentially, we keep hearing about the breadbasket. They're the breadbasket over there. They're the grain producers. But we just recently got information out of the UN about how much wheat the world actually has left.
0: Well, this was very interesting because we had a Security Council meeting very recently where Sarah Menker, and I hope I'm pronouncing her name right, talking about the situations around food shortage. Now, we have a couple places you can actually see her talking about this. There's a video of the Security Council while she actually is saying this. And then many different articles referencing it. But basically, the UN is saying that we have 10 weeks left in the world's warehouse for global wheat. That is not very long. And that is only going to be exacerbated. Now, Sarah Menker said that this is not the war in Ukraine and Russia is not actually the precursor of this, but it's a catalyst and it's just putting fuel on the fire to the situation that we already had. Now, going back to talking about is this sort of planned or not, there's a lot of places in Canada and in the US where the farmers right now are being paid not to grow their crops. And so we have this like thesis, antithesis, going into synthesis because we're creating a situation. We're saying not to grow your own food and not to grow crops. And then we're saying, oh, we have a food shortage. Now, what do we do?
1: Yeah, here we have this one talking about USDA farmers have this program that they can opt into. And it says here that President Joe Biden wants to.

0: climate sustainable food, which is going to, in essence, when you look at what that means, is lab grown food. Now, there have been tremendous breakthroughs within this type of thing. But to say, hey, farmers, don't grow your crops. Instead, we're going to push towards this climate sustainable model of food preparation. Well, what happens if that doesn't go as planned and farmers haven't grown their food and it's built on a system that eventually breaks down? It's kind of like the electric car versus the gas-powered vehicle. What happens if the electrification system struggles to break down? You're in essence, have no viable replacement as you turn off more and more reliable energy sources such as natural gas, fossil fuels, things of that nature. Now, in California, they're saying to their farmers, well, we've got water problems with our Colorado River, so we're going to pay you not to grow your crops so you don't use the water. Here it says, as one of the people who have been offered to not grow crops, listen to what they say about it. They say, honestly, I think I could make more money farming. But for the sake of the Colorado River, I think it's the right thing to do.
1: Wow.
0: Okay, we're getting into morality statements now. That oftentimes when we looked at whether it was the secret societies, whether it was the labor unions that we talked about recently, the whole papal agenda and ultimately Satan's agenda is to switch the mind towards this morality basis that's based on the common good of everybody else. Because what that allows them to do is reduce the importance of the individual within the larger structure. Then you can start defining what's good for the community, and everyone has to uphold that standard rather than choose or think for oneself. And here we're seeing that that mindset is now permeating to somebody choosing not to grow food, to make less money because they think it's the right thing to do. Now, I'm not saying the Colorado River levels are low and that something like that would help the water level rise. But is it solving the issue, or is it cutting your nose to spite your face? Kind of going back to the point, it's like, I'm not going to grow food to save the climate, but then the world goes hungry in the process. That doesn't seem like we've accomplished our goal.
1: No, and the funny thing is, there's a professor that I've actually taken a course from. Her name is Elaine Ingham, and she's a soil microbiologist. And she talks about all the ways to regain the biological structure in the soil life cycle. And she went to the UN to talk to them about how we can regenerate the ecosystems back into the forest, back into the fields, that's renewable, non-destructive, that actually the agricultural procedure helps the whole ecosystem become stronger. But you have to keep all the participants in mind, which means you're not using the GMO seed, you're not using these chemical fertilizers, you're not destroying creature life to grow food, you're actually using it to create a stronger subsystem. And what did the UN say? Not interested. So if they're really concerned about the environment, why wouldn't they listen to a professor who's done countless research talking about how we can properly benefit the system and ourselves to have a healthier planet? But that's not really the issue. The issue is to de-individualize people and then to gain a stronger collective.
0: And to have people think that that collective is the moral good. That is the right thing to do.
1: Yeah.
0: And this goes back to Catholic social teachings, which we find ourselves talking about at great length. I think what's going on a lot with the Supreme Court right now and the fact that there are 7 Roman Catholic judges. People are going to clamor and say it's 6. It's 6. It's not. It's 7. Neil Gorsuch is...

0: is an Anglican slash Catholic. He studied with a Catholic theologian. He essentially identifies as Catholic, and Anglicans see themselves as a form of new Catholicism. So we're looking at the core of what makes up their viewpoints of the world. It's seven judges that currently hold sway over the Supreme Court. And why that matters is because kind of like what you're touching on is the using everyday issues to further promote Catholic social teachings. So how could a food crisis further promote Catholic social teachings? Well, oftentimes when you look at when the Pope talks about food crisis, he talks about the universal destination of goods, or some can say the common destination of goods. And this is a concept that is a Catholic social teaching that professes that the goods of the world are all of creations. And as a whole, they are not subject to individual ownership rights, but are subject to the whole. And this includes the right to private property.
1: Yep. There we go back to the Vancouver Declaration and things of that nature, where you're not going to own your own private property because it's actually detrimental to the world.
0: Exactly right. And that is the same basis here in something that's, you know, several hundred years, if not older, theology in this Catholic social teaching that's showing up in something like the Vancouver Declaration. But also, it's 2030, you own nothing and you're happy.
1: Yep.
0: Don't all those things kind of sound like the same thing?
1: It's all one in the same system. We have some new updated wording called the 2030 Agenda. When it originally was back in the 1900s already, they were talking majorly about this. And then this is going straight back to the Dark Ages, where we had the serfs and the lords. And it was this fascist feudal system where you didn't own, you were given certain things, and that's what you did. And you stay in your little compartment, and it was, you were dark. You were dark on your individuality. You were dark on your information or your ability to access knowledge on many systems that were not just fed to you as what is the truth.
0: And the scriptures are included in there too, right? So they kept you spiritually dark. They kept you morally dark. They kept you physically dark. And all of this is based on this universal destination of goods. So when we've had things like food shortages, the thing that is brought to the center of the table is that the poorest nations are struggling the most, and that it's the richest or the top 20% that are to blame essentially for this, because they're consuming at a rate that is more than poor countries can have. And in essence, what they want to do is they want to balance this out. And so when you have the food shortages, the thing that comes on the table is the idea that food supply chains, resources, they all need to be considered within the global common good structure as a whole. And in essence, that concept isn't a bad one. It's not, I think, that either one of us have any problem with the idea that there's a shortage or an inequity or some imbalance that probably could use some help to become more fair and balanced. But that's not what the Catholic Church is trying to accomplish here. They're simply just trying to position the church as the winner slash authority, final say in what anyone is able to do with their body, their mind, their food, their private property, their own family, their own children, all subject to the authority of the church. And if it can't do it by being an outward church, it will do it by putting the right people in the right places in civil government. And that's what we see with the Roman Catholic president, 7 of 9 Supreme Court justices. And we could go down the laundry list of powerful Roman Catholics in powerful places, both private and public. But people will say, well, that's an old doctrine, that universality of goods, the private property positions, that's stuff that, you know, is different today from the Catholic viewpoint. Well, let's see if that's true or not. Let's go into Laudato Si, and chapter 2, section 6 talks about

0: the common destination of goods. And let's see what Pope Francis's own words have to say about this particular topic. He says, whether believers or not, we are agreed today that the earth is essentially a shared inheritance, whose fruits are meant to benefit everyone. For believers, this becomes a question of fidelity to the Creator, since God created the world for everyone. Hence, every ecological approach needs to incorporate a social perspective. So this is where that social perspective is called. Just replace that. The world needs Catholic social teachings for their ecological approach, is what he's saying, which take into account the fundamental rights of the poor and the underprivileged. This is the garb of the papacy. Everything's done in the name of the poor and the needy and the underprivileged. The principle of the subordination of private property, so the subordination of private property to the universal destination of goods, and thus the right of everyone to their use, is a golden rule of social conduct and the first principle of the whole ethical and social order. The Christian tradition has never recognized the right to private property as absolute or inviolable, and has stressed the social purpose of all forms of private property. St. John Paul II forcibly reaffirmed this teaching. Forcibly. When I say that word force, instantly, whose power is behind that when it's related to force? Is that God or Satan's?
1: God doesn't force, Satan forces.
0: Yeah. Jesus died so you wouldn't have to be forced. You could still choose not to choose the one who loved you first, but he died so that you could choose. And here, Pope Francis's own word says that John Paul forcefully reaffirmed this teaching, stating that God gave the earth to the whole human race for the sustenance of its members without excluding or favoring anyone. These are strong words. He noted that a type of development which did not respect and promote human rights, personal and social, economic and political, including the rights of nations and peoples, would not really be worthy of man. He clearly explained that the church does indeed defend the legitimate right to private property, but she also teaches no less clearly that there is always a social mortgage on private property in order that goods may serve the general purpose that God gave them.
1: Now, here's the thing. When we really break this down, it sounds all fine and dandy. We have the poor and the underprivileged. We have these people that need to be taken care of. We have these food shortages happening. And we need to acknowledge those things, and we need to figure out a way to support these things. Now, the problem is with the solution, because it's not a solution that's actually affecting what they're saying. It's only affecting the opposing party. So we have the structure that says we have the poor and we have the rich. And then there's a third category that's actually outside of that framework called the elite. And they're a separate group. And we're not talking about those people. So when they're referencing the rich, they're not referencing the people who are in the New World Order promotion. They're just talking about the rich. And they want to reduce the gap. They don't want to bring the poor up. They want to bring the rich down. And the rich are the only ones who can actually help the poor into a better system. Because if you have no one with money and everybody's poor, everybody suffers. You need someone. Yes, we don't need selfish people, but we need people who are hardworking, that they're putting into the system,

0: Everybody gets their set amount of allowance that the father gives them.
1: And what I find kind of fascinating is that the papacy, as the richest country and richest organization in the history of Earth, goes around saying that everyone needs to give up their wealth, that wealth is the problem. And you see here on page 71 of Laudato Si, it says that, well, let's go back to page 70. It says the natural environment is a collective good, the patrimony of all of humanity and the responsibility of everyone. Then on page 71, it says, that's why the New Zealand bishop asked what the commandment thou shalt not kill means when, quote, 20% of the world's population consumes resources at a rate that robs the poor nations and future generations of what they need to survive. So what this is saying is, 20% of the world, it's your fault that these nations are poor and that these future generations are going to struggle. And that it's not just that they're going to thrive, that you're basically removing their ability to even survive, you 20%. Now, this narrative the papacy loves to hammer home is based in what's called liberation theology, which is essentially the concept is if you're not actively doing everything you can to liberate the poor, you are the problem. And the papacy loves this doctrine because it gets people feeling guilty for the blessings that God gave them. Now, let's just do a quick review of some of the richest men in the Old Testament. Abraham. Abraham and Lot had so many goods that they had to split from each other because their countrymen were going at it. What about Solomon? The King Solomon. Was there anyone wealthier, richer, more arrayed than King Solomon? What about King David? Incredibly wealthy and powerful.
0: Job.
1: Say again?
0: Job. Job was one of the richest people.
1: That's
0: and,
1: right.
0: And the interesting thing is, when you look comparatively at countries, the Protestant ones are the ones that started Protestant are the wealthier countries. And the ones that are Catholic are the poor countries. Now, isn't that strange? Because since the Catholic Church is the one promoting alleviating the poor, but really it's not, it's about reducing the rich, then we see how that makes sense. Because if you bring the top down, it's like bringing someone else down to have your ego go up. Your ego doesn't go up, you're just bringing someone else down to try and match yourself. And so that's really the basis.
1: You make a good point. The Protestant nations are the ones that have traditionally thrived the most on an individual economic level. Does that mean every Protestant nation there's no troubles or issues? No, the world is a fallen world. Every place has issues. What's the best standard of living? You're right. It generally has been Protestant nations. And that's fascinating because where are the focus of Protestant nations? On the individual rights and privacies or the common good rights and
0: the individual.
1: Exactly. The whole system is based on the rights of a human being to think, choose, feel freely, as long as it's not infringing on other people's individual rights to do and think and believe as they choose. That is a lamb-like principle. That's a Christ-like principle. And this force that the Catholic Church has historically shown to love so much has led to the exact opposite outcome, while simultaneously saying that if God has blessed you with lots of goods and means, he's also expects a lot from you in the service to other individuals, which is what Abraham did, which is what Job did, which is what David and Solomon. They had lots of people in their households who they treated under the same common law and way of living as they expected. There were no elites and serfs in those households. They all lived under the law of God and under the expectation of what goes along with living righteousness by faith. And those households became blessings because of their abundance. So while, yes, can abundance be used for the bad, is it the source of all evil? Absolutely not. God created whole nations out of people of wealth. It all depends and goes back to the individual character. But we're going to see that this is going to come. Let's bring this more tangible and where this is maybe going to go next. So as we see food shortages and supply chain breakdowns and other people

0: is that we'll all just bring to the table, hey, we need more global agreement on how we're going to manage all these things. One of those pieces is transitioning the focus of the world to this carbon impact. So yep. while the papacy has a universal destination of goods or common destination of goods mentality, they also want to see this transition to carbon. So your impact, your food, how much you eat, how much you drive, where, how much you, what kind of clothes you wear, all of these things will have carbon impacts.
1: Yep.
0: And this shift will totally allow them to create a new economy or market that's created out of thin air, that they can manipulate what you can and can't do and the thresholds of carbon that are necessary to save the planet. And this carbon is going to play a huge role in our future.
1: And it already is. Like, we're already seeing the effects of that with the carbon tax and everything. And now when taking that to an even farther point of a point system and the credit card, like we showed in the last episode, that's some pretty scary stuff coming down the pipeline.
0: Yeah, and actually, I'm not sure we were able to get to that point. So I want to point to that credit card because it shows how real and how close this is to becoming reality in our lives. So the first thing I wanted to point to was back in 2020, there was a global leaders climate summit. Actually, it may have been 2021. Global leaders summit on the climate. And what's funny is China's sitting at that table, Russia's sitting at that table, Biden's at that table, Merkel, all these people who are at war with Russia right now, we're sitting at a table with them like a year ago, agreeing on this new global framework.
1: Well, they're all graduates of the World Economic Forum, which is the most hilarious thing, because they're all part of the same club, they're all at the same school, they're sitting all at the same table. Now we have this apparent conflict and opposition.
0: This division and out of nowhere, and but, this guy's the new bad guy for the world to team up against. I mean,
1: yeah,
0: I but feel for all the people who are involved in that conflict, to say the least, but there's definitely more that than meets the eye going on. So after sitting at this table together, the head of the UN kind of clarified the position on what they want to do in moving forward with the climate. And here's what he had to say. He said, "I'm strongly in favor of carbon tax. The carbon tax will increase prices. The carbon tax will be popular. So what I'm always advocating is to say, let's shift taxation from income to carbon." Think about that for a second. They want to change the world system from an income tax system to a carbon tax system. And he's not just talking corporations here. He's now saying your income won't impact what you can do and buy in the world. Your carbon imprint and the thresholds that they have there will limit what you can do in the world, both from a corporate level and a personal level. So think about this shift to this new carbon tax system. Now, there is already a carbon tax system in play. There are a number of global leaders, countries that have signed up to adhere to this standard. But let's look at how this could cripple first world nations, because when you think about carbon output or impact, who has in the world the largest carbon impact? Is it somebody in a first world nation living in a first world home, in a first world car with a first world lifestyle, or somebody who's in a third world situation?
1: The first world. I mean, the third world people, they're just like, in some places, they're just barely making it by.
0: Exactly. In some cases, they would say, look, they have almost zero carbon footprint. But guess what? They also have almost nothing to survive on. So a good way to get your carbon footprint to zero is basically
1: get to survival mode.
0: Yeah, exactly. So now, because we know that the first world nations, first world people are the biggest carbon emitters, and we already know that their goal is to kind of level the playing field and squeeze it. And people

0: people are going to feel that this is their moral obligation, just like we saw with the yep. farmer in the Colorado River. Look at what the World Bank says is going to happen to carbon prices. Says the World Bank says only 22% of global emissions were covered by the pricing mechanism, so this global carbon tax last year, and the International Monetary Fund put the average global price of carbon at a mere $3 a ton. So just quickly, as they're making these calculations, let's say you're a big company like GE, they have now a model that understands how much a corporation like GE puts out and the carbon they have a year. Then they say, okay, you have 200 tons of carbon impact that is taxable at the end when everything's canceled out. So it's basically turned into a new tax system. And then they pay $3 a ton for those 200 tons. Well, that's what the price is today. Think of what will happen to GE when that 200 tons is what this committee says will be in the future. It says, yet OECD, this is a committee that evaluates carbon impact, estimates that a price of $147 per ton is needed before 2030 to create enough economic incentives for producers and users of fossil fuels to slash emissions to be net zero by 2050. $3 a ton to $147 a ton. Now, first world nations are the biggest expositors of and impacts of carbon. What's this going to do to companies' valuations? What's this going to do to economies in the first world nation when this price goes to $147 a ton?
1: Well, and the other thing is, and it's interesting that's used because it is not, they're not taking that money to now go and fix the planet. The only purpose is to shut down and to destroy most of the industrial mechanisms of the system. That's why they said we need a price, an estimated price of 147 before 2030 to create enough economic incentives. So we need to put so at least $147 a ton of pressure on the companies, on the private people to stop wanting even a life.
0: Yeah.
1: Because if you're not allowed to now go out and go for a boat ride, you're not allowed to go drive around your car, go shopping,
0: RVing
1: go anything
0: across the country, you know,
1: certain foods,
0: all these wonderful outdoor
1: food,
0: activities.
1: Exactly. They are just trying to put pressure. It's not that this is helping anything. They're not taking this money and now planting a tree with it. They're taking their money and they're lining their pockets and investing it into all the things that they've been doing and promoting the New World Order system. And so that's a huge jump. We can see a lot of changes from now in 2022 until 2030. We're not going to be in the same world anymore.
0: Well, and I think that's kind of what I want to wrap up here with, is the fact that the food shortages, the pandemic, the nation against nation, all the elements that they're going towards this 2030, running, sprinting towards this 2030, that they've shared their vision. The thing's almost a meme by this point. It's 2030 and you own nothing. Everybody gets it. That's kind of the mindset. But now how do we get the world to ask for it? Like this Colorado farmer, or excuse me, this California farmer who says, well, it's not good for me, but it's the right thing to do. Because that ultimately is the mindset that we're going to see more and more people adopt, is this moral standing that they're doing the right thing. And that will eventually play out to be against a small group of people who absolutely refuse to go along with a certain thing that leads to what we know as the mark of the beast. And as we read earlier, calamities and all these issues that are going to come more and more increased and intense are going to be blamed on these people who refuse to follow along. And people will feel eventually morally justified to not essentially see them as humans anymore, which is what leads them to no buy, no sell. Like, how could you stop a father from buying his hungry child a piece of fruit? Well, that's what the Bible says is going to happen.

0: that they cannot buy or sell. That's and people are going to feel morally justified in accomplishing this. So yes, we started on food shortages, but I think what we're pointing to is we need to be prepared for that by being prepared for what's going to follow those things. What's the Bible verse that says, you know, God knows what you need before you even ask of it. He knows every hair on your head. Don't worry about what clothes you wear, or what food you are eating. He knows those things are needed by you. So our job isn't really to, create or build 14 new storage houses and store up food for ourselves. It's really to increase our faith, to trust God, to deliver us through these times. And that faith will show unto other people that there is something greater happening here that the world cannot touch. And that is something that's held within the individual and exists outside of this collective. But when you see all these individuals come together in faith, it actually makes a real sustainable collective good of the whole. So that's what's kind of strange about the whole thing, is if the individual is molded and shaped according to the scriptures, according to the Holy Spirit, for the sake of Christ's righteousness here, then the whole becomes better. But we see the world is teaching it's got to be the other way around. Let's fix the whole and let the individual assimilate to that whole. And if they don't, cut them off, essentially, is what the direction things are going.
1: Now, we have a few different things kind of at play here. Now, we have the fact that there, and even the Bible says that there will be famines, there will be food shortage, there will be these things. And then there's the secondary fact that in the end of Revelation 13, like you mentioned, that people who don't want to comply with the system are going to be denied ability to buy or sell and obtain food, resources, anything, because they're not complying with the system. And that system is the mark of the beast system. So we have a couple things going on here. Now, Jesus warned and said, I tell you things before they happen so that you are not caught unaware. He says he's coming as a thief in the night, but that's only for those who are not taking the warnings. It's like the destruction of Jerusalem. He warned the disciples, when you see the Roman armies coming encompassed around the city, take flight. And at the siege of Jerusalem, there were no Christians who perished because they heeded the warning. We have warnings. We know famines are coming. We know there's a time coming when we can't buy or sell. So we don't need to be ignorant and fearful as long as we're heeding the warning. And when we see these things coming, that we do what we're told to do. And that's why when earlier in Revelation 13, there's this beast that looks like it's lamb-like, which is representing America, because it's the land of plenty, it's the land of opportunities, it's the land of all these things that are our lamb-like principles. But then it says at the end, it will speak like a dragon. And this laudato si and this redistribution of wealth and all these things is speaking like a dragon. There is no right of the individual anymore.
0: Yeah, it's certainly starting to really form its dragon-like tongue. And I just think it's fascinating that that just happens to coincide with the most Catholic-dominated U.S. political and judicial system in America's history. So are those two things coincidental? I don't think so. But Mackenzie, I believe that's all we have for today. We hope to continue to come back with more things. We have some interesting points for Supreme Court that we may discuss coming up, as well as some other pieces regarding separation of church and state issues that are going on within narratives within the American political system and knocking down some of those walls between the separation of church and state. So lots to talk about, but we are to be the watchmen. So we hope that this really turns you guys back to the scriptures. Go back to the word. Look at the conditions and start asking questions. If you don't understand, reach out and start asking what certain parts mean and how they connect. Because a lot of people today will tell you that everything's about Russia and China coming out and playing very significant roles, where I think our focus has been pretty well laid out for this next phase here to focus on America and the papacy. And so we want to keep people focused there, but also focused on their relationship personally with Jesus Christ. We're not to get worked up, agitated, or angry, but show more and more compassion and love for those who don't understand these things yet, and develop ourselves that Christ-like character that is able to walk as Christ did and as his apostles did through their times of trials, which I think we should see again. So thank you, my friend. I appreciate it. And God bless. We'll see you next time.
1: And keep watching, because in the future we'll probably come back and talk a little bit more about what we can do as individuals in preparing for some of the things that we're talking about.
0: Amen. God bless you.
1: See you next time.

Welcome back to Amazing Discoveries. My name is Pastor Cameron DeVasure, and today we're going to be looking at a message entitled The Death of Moses. Now, I know that may not seem like the most hopeful title, but let me tell you, I believe personally that this story is one of the most fascinating in Scripture. So I'm excited to share with you today, but before we dive into a study of God's Word, let's begin with a word of prayer. Gracious Heavenly Father, we thank you so much for another opportunity to come together and study your word. Lord, as we understand the death of Moses and all that's connected to it in Scripture, help us to see the vital application in our lives that we serve a risen Savior, a living Savior, who can in turn do the same for us if we put our faith in him. So Lord, help us to see Jesus and his plan more clearly today, for we pray it in Jesus' name. Amen. Let's go to the book of Numbers. Numbers chapter 20, as we begin our message, The Death of Moses. Now, Moses, of course, was a mortal man, but he was used of God in a mighty way, and God had intended, well, we'll see that later on, but Moses was a very, very patient man, and he'd been leading these children of Israel around in the wilderness for such a long time, and his patience was incredible, but one day, he and Aaron, well, frankly, lost it. Numbers chapter 20, starting with verse 1. The scripture explains, "Then the children of Israel, the whole congregation, came into the wilderness of Zin in the first month, and the people stayed in Kadesh. And Miriam died there and was buried there. Now there was no water for the congregation, so they gathered together against Moses and Aaron.

Aaron. And the people contended with Moses and spoke, saying, "If only we had died when our brethren died before the Lord. Why have you brought up the assembly of the Lord into this wilderness that we and our animals should die here?" Notice again, why did you bring us up? All the blame is at the foot of Moses. He goes on to say, "And why have you made us come up and out of Egypt to bring us to this evil place? It is not a place of grain or figs or vines or pomegranates, nor is there any water to drink." So Moses and Aaron went from the presence of the assembly to the door of the tabernacle of meeting. They fell on their faces, and the glory of the Lord appeared to them. Then the Lord spoke to Moses, saying, "Take your rod, you and your brother Aaron, gather the congregation together. Speak to the rock before their eyes, and it will yield its water. Thus you shall bring water for them out of the rock and give drink to the congregation and their animals." A very clear instruction. Gather the people.

Aaron, but Moses and Aaron consult with the Lord. The Lord tells them what to do. They take the rod. They gather the people. So far, so good. But now watch as verse 10 continues. Hear now, you rebels. Which they were being rebellious, but you can tell in his tone that he's a little on the edge. Hear now, you rebels. Must we bring water for you out of this rock? Now, had Moses ever brought water out of the rock? Well, you could say yes. He was the instrument through which God used. He had led them, but it was God doing the leading. He was just the spokesman, the mouthpiece. He was the visible leader, but the power was from God. But here Moses says, must we bring water for you from this rock? And remember what was the instruction? He was to speak to the rock. Verse 11, then Moses lifted his hand and struck the rock twice with his rod. And water came out abundantly. By the way, what a gracious God we serve. How many times do you say, boy, if I were God, I'm not sure I would have let the water flow with that kind of disobedience from the leadership. But the water came out abundantly, Scripture says, and the congregation and their animals drank. But look at verse 12. Then the Lord spoke to Moses and Aaron, because you did not believe me to hallow me in the eyes of the children of Israel. Therefore, you shall not bring this assembly in which I have given them. Now, if you pause right there, they had come to the border in the promised lands before, and they're circling around for 40 years. And the reason for those 40 years is because they did not believe the Lord could take them over safely into the promised land. And so the Lord let them wander around so that those who were rebellious would die. That their bodies, as Scripture would say, would be strewn in the desert. As Paul referred to in 1 Corinthians 10, how God was displeased with them. But do you remember that Joshua and Caleb, the faithful, would be spared of that generation, would go into the promised land? And it was assumed up at this point that Moses and Aaron would go with Joshua and Caleb. They had gone on this long, but the Lord says, you will be one of them. You will not cross over either. What a stinging rebuke, what a difficulty that their short-tempered had gotten them into. Skip down to verse 22.

commanded, and went up to Mount Hor in the sight of all the congregation. Moses stripped Aaron of his garments and put them on Eleazar his son. And Aaron died there on the top of the mountain. Then Moses and Eleazar came down from the mountain. Now when all the congregation saw that Aaron was dead, all the house of Israel mourned for Aaron 30 days. Now as we go over to the book of Deuteronomy, we find the time for Moses' death, and thus the burden of our message, the death of Moses. Deuteronomy chapter 32 is a recounting of all the good that the Lord had done, the instruction and song of Moses, as it's called, his final words to his people, as he knows, as Aaron has already given evidence, that when the Lord commanded, it will come true, that he's going to die. And he gives his last message to his people, what is known as the Song of Moses. And then we read in verse chapter 32 of Deuteronomy, verse 44. Now Moses came with Joshua the son of Nun and spoke all the words of this song in the hearing of the people. Moses finished speaking all these words to all Israel, and he said to them, "Set your hearts on all the words which I testify among you today, which you shall command your children to be careful to observe, all the words of this law." Basically, the last thing he said is, don't listen to my word, listen to the word of the law of God. "For it is not a futile thing for you, because it is your life. And by this word you shall prolong your days in the land which you cross over the Jordan to possess." You can almost hear a tone of repentance in his voice. "If only I had listened to the words more closely and heeded them more carefully, my days would have been prolonged." He knows what's coming next. Very next verse. "Then the Lord spoke to Moses that very same day, saying, 'Go up this mountain of the Abarim, Mount Nebo, which is in the land of Moab, across from Jericho. View the land of Canaan, which I give to the children of Israel as a possession, and die on the mountain which you ascend, and be gathered to your people, just as Aaron your brother died on Mount Hor and was gathered to his people. Because," and he tells him why again, you trespassed me among the children of Israel at the waters of Meribah Kadesh in the wilderness of Zin, because you did not hallow me in the midst of the children of Israel. Yet you shall see the land before you, though you shall not go there, into the land which I am giving to the children of Israel." So we tip over to chapter 34, the very last chapter, some of the very last words of the book of Deuteronomy, and we read the actual occurrence of the death of Moses, starting with verse 1. "Then Moses went up from the plains of Moab to Mount Nebo to the top of Pisgah, which is across from Jericho. And the Lord showed him all the land of Gilead as far as Dan, and all Naphtali, and the land of Ephraim and Manasseh, all the land of Judah as far as the western sea, the south and the plain of the valley of Jericho, the city of palm trees as far as Zoar." By the way, he's clearly having more than natural vision here. The Lord is showing them everything in the land here, from the sea to the north to the south, everything, all points in between. "Then the Lord said to him, 'This is the land of which I swore to give Abraham, Isaac, and Jacob, saying, I will give it to your descendants. I have caused you to see it with your eyes, but you shall not cross over there.'" So we read in verse 5, "So Moses, the servant of the Lord, died there in the land of Moab, according to the word of the Lord." And what some of those beautiful language in Scripture is right here in verse 6. "And he buried him." It was the word of the Lord that had given him the death sentence. But the Lord was with him in his death, and even in his burial, the Lord administered the funeral of Moses by himself on Mount here. And he goes on. "He," it says in verse 6, "buried him in a valley in the land of Moab, opposite Beth Peor, but no one knows his grave to this day." And again, to this day being the writing of this postlog to the book of Deuteronomy. And it says, interestingly enough, in verse 7, "Moses was 120 years old when he died. His eyes were not dim, nor his natural vigor diminished." So he didn't die, though he was 120 years old, of old age.

or his of heart disease or any other kind of common problem. He wasn't blind. He wasn't infirm. He was in fine natural health, but he died. It doesn't say of natural causes. It says according to the word of the Lord. And the children of Israel wept for Moses in the plains of Moab 30 days. So the days of weeping and mourning for Moses ended. Now, if you were to just briefly read this passage, you would get the impression that Moses was simply shown the geography or topography, the actual promised land itself, but he wasn't. Again, clearly from the scripture, we see that he was more than just to see over the next hill, or he was given a supernatural vision of the entire land of promise. But beyond that, we read in Patriarchs and Prophets, page 474, what Moses was shown. And now, a panoramic view of the land of promise was presented to him. Every part of the country was spread out before him, not faint and uncertain in the dim distance, but standing out clear, distinct, and beautiful to his delighted vision. In this scene, watch this now, was presented not as it then appeared, but as it would become with God's blessing upon it. In the possession of Israel, he seemed to be looking upon a second Eden. So this is what God's intention was. He didn't just show him the land, the dirt, the trees, the grass, and the sea, and mountains therein. He showed him what the plan of God was for this promised land. What it would look like when the children of Israel go in, and what faithfulness would bring for them. It was a second Eden, inspiration tells us. Then, beyond just what it could have been, he was shown the entire history of the people that he led out of Egypt, the difference between what it could have been with the second Eden and what it was going to be as they went in with their shortcomings. Moses saw the chosen people established in Canaan, each of the tribes in its own possession. He had a view of their history after the settlement of the promised land. The long, sad story of their apostasy and its punishment was spread out before him. He saw them, because of their sins, dispersed among the heathen. The glory departed from Israel, her beautiful city in ruins, her people captives in strange lands. He saw them restored to the land of their fathers and at last brought under the dominion of Rome. So notice he sees it not just geographically, but historically in the future. Future history, which, by the way, God knows the end from the beginning. He can't just review what is past. He can show you what the future should or could be, and also what the future would be. And he was shown both of those things, what it could be and what it would be when the children of Israel inherited the land. And it takes him down to the time of Rome and their captivity under the Roman power. But it goes on. He was shown the life, ministry, death, resurrection, and ascension of Jesus Christ. He was shown the Savior. He followed Savior, inspiration tells us, picture from Prophets, page 475. He followed the Savior to Gethsemane. He beheld the agony in the garden, the betrayal, the mockery, and the scourging, the crucifixion. Moses saw that as he had lifted up the serpent in the wilderness, so the Son of God must be lifted up, that whosoever would believe on him should not perish but have everlasting life. Grief, indignation, and horror filled the heart of Moses as he viewed the hypocrisy and satanic hatred manifested by the Jewish nation against their Redeemer, the mighty angel who had gone before their fathers. Moses had known Christ as the angel leading them out of Egypt, and now he sees Christ by the hands of those same descendants putting their Savior to death. He heard Christ's agonizing cry, my God, why hast thou forsaken me? He saw him lying in Joseph's new tomb. The darkness of hopeless despair seemed to enshroud the world, but he looked again and beheld him coming forth a conqueror and ascending to heaven, escorted by adoring angels and leading a multitude of captives. He saw the shining gates open to receive him and the host of heaven with songs of triumph welcoming their commander. And watch this now. And it was there revealed to him that he himself would be one who should attend the Savior and open to him the everlasting gates. Fascinating. Moses sees himself in the picture.

long down the chain of history, after Jesus resurrects, opening the gates of the city of God, welcoming home from a mission accomplished. As he looked upon the scene, his countenance shone with a holy radiance. How small appeared the trials and sacrifices of his life when compared with those of the Son of God. How light in contrast with the far more exceeding weight of glory. He rejoiced that he had been permitted, even in a small measure, to be a partaker in the sufferings of Christ. Basically, when he sees the life and ministry of Jesus Christ, he contrasts that with his own life and ministry and realizes it pales in comparison to what my Savior would suffer. The Lord went on, by the way, in that vision to show the rest of Christian history and the conclusion of the great controversy. All the way through the very end, he shows Moses not just the land, but all that would happen from that point forward. Then he died, as Scripture says, according to the word of the Lord. We read again, the vision faded, and his eyes rested upon the land of Canaan as it stood out in the distance. The supernatural vision is gone. With his natural eyesight, he sees Canaan just as you and I would today from that mountaintop. Then, like Tyre, he lay down to rest. Now, this message is entitled The Death of Moses, but perhaps it should be entitled After the Death of Moses, as we see what happens next. And at this point, let me pause and say something that might be a little bit odd to you, but believe it or not, Satan used to like death more than he does now. I'll say it again. There was a time when Satan used to like death more than he likes it now. We say, well, he loves it now. He loves to kill. Yeah, he loves to see us lay down in the grave. But there was a time when he had expectations of death that he no longer has. There's a time when he liked death more. Satan knows that the wages of sin is death. And for hundreds of years of Earth's history, up until the time of Moses, if someone died, they stayed that way. That the dead stayed dead. In fact, with the exception of Enoch, whom the Lord translated to heaven without falling under the dominion of death, who I'm sure Satan and his evil host must refer to as the one who got away, everyone who ever lived on the earth had died and stayed dead. For example, we'll go to Genesis chapter 5. There's a genealogy from Adam onward in Genesis chapter 5, and it recounts how old these men were, what children they had, and each testimony ends with the exact same phrase. For instance, we read about Adam in chapter 5 and verse 5. So all the days of Adam, all the days that Adam lived were 930 years, and here's that three-word phrase, and he died. We go to Seth next, verse 8. So all the days of Seth were 912 years, and he died. We go to Enosh, verse 11. So all the days of Enosh were 905 years, and he died. We can go on to verse 14. So all the days of Canaan were 910 years, and he died. Are you seeing a pattern emerge here? Of course, we go to verse 17. So all the days of Mahalalel were 895 years, and he died. Verse 20. So all the days of Jared were 962 years, and he died. Every person that's listed in Genesis chapter 5 ends with the same phrase. Of course, except for Enoch. Again, the one who got away without tasting death, everyone who died stayed dead. And there was an understanding in Satan's mind that if I can get them to be dead, I've won. That death is the ultimate victory from evil's perspective. Well, we read on now. Well, for instance, John chapter 11, however, let's go to the New Testament. I believe it was not with Lazarus, which is his story is recorded in John 11, but with Moses that Satan first learned the lesson that Christ taught at the tomb of Lazarus. As Jesus was standing before the tomb of Lazarus, we read in John chapter 11, verse 25, this great statement of our Lord and Savior. Jesus said to her, I am the resurrection and the life. He who believes in me, though he may

may die, he shall live. Now, Jesus is here teaching this truth to people in the New Testament time during his earthly ministry, but I believe that exact same lesson, that he who believes in me, though he die, he shall live, was taught to Satan with the death of Moses, all the way back in the Old Testament era. For instance, we go to, still in the New Testament, go over right next to the book of Revelation, to that tiny sliver of a book of Jude. Jude, so small it does not have chapter divisions, it's merely verses. But here in this tiny little book, we see a large, significant, powerful passage. Jude 9 records how the same God who buried Moses afterward came to reclaim the body of his fallen saint. Jude 9. Yet Michael the archangel, which by the way, every time Michael is employed, it's doing something supernaturally, 9 times out of 10, raising the dead. Here Christ, under this title of Michael the archangel, is here in contending with the devil. So he had to contend or fight or dispute, struggle with the devil. Dared not bring any act, when the archangel in contending with the devil, when he disputed about the body of Moses, dared not bring against him a reviling accusation, but said, "The Lord rebuke you." It peels back the picture a little bit more and tells us what Deuteronomy does not. That though Deuteronomy says what happened to Moses by the word of the Lord, that he died and the Lord buried him, Jude now comes back and says, but the Lord came back later and decided to take Moses from the grave. But apparently it was not without resistance. It said he had to contend with the devil. Again, what do you think the devil's contention was? That once they're dead, they're mine. That the dead are simply dead, never to live again. There's no such thing as first death, which is temporary, and you can raise them to life. There's only second death. There's permanent death. That's all there is. But Jesus on that day taught him, I am the resurrection and the life. He who believes in me, though he may die, he shall live. And this apparently was not an easy lesson for Satan to learn. We read again from Inspiration, Patriarchs and Prophets, page 478. Satan had exulted at his success in causing Moses to sin against God and thus come under the dominion of death. The great adversary declared that the divine sentence, dust thou art and to dust thou shalt return, gave him possession of the dead. Think about it from his perspective. I am now the ruler of this world. Adam and Eve gave me the dominion. And you promise that anyone who sins dies and their dust goes back into the earth, which is my territory. I run this place. The power of the grave had never been broken. And all who were in the tomb he claimed as his captive, never to be released from his dark prison house. For the first time, Christ was about to give life to the dead. As the Prince of Life and the Shining Ones approached the grave, Satan was alarmed for his supremacy. With his evil angels, he stood to dispute an invasion of the territory that he claimed as his own. He boasted that the servant of God had become his prisoner. He declared that even Moses was not able to keep the law of God, that he had taken to himself the glory due Jehovah, the very sin which had caused Satan's banishment from heaven. Basically saying, he's just as bad as me. And by transgression had come under the very sin. Had come under the dominion of Satan. The arch-traitor reiterated the original charges that he had made against the divine government and repeated his claims, complaints of God's injustice towards him. Christ did not stoop to enter controversy with Satan, as we read in Jude 9, did not bring against him a reviling accusation, but said, "The Lord rebuke you." He might have brought against him the cruel work which his deceptions had wrought in heaven, causing the ruin of a vast number of its inhabitants. He might have pointed to the falsehoods told in Eden that had led to Adam's sin and brought death upon the human race. He might have reminded Satan that it was his own work in tempting Israel to murmur and rebellion, which had wearied the long-suffering patience of their leader, and in an unguarded moment had surprised him into the sin for which he had

fall under the power of death. Basically, you can say, you shamefully, too, you led him to this. He could have said it, but he didn't. But Christ referred all to his Father, saying, the Lord rebuke thee. The Savior entered into no dispute with his adversary, but he then and there began his work of breaking the power of the fallen foe and bringing the dead to life. Here was an evidence that Satan could not controvert of the supremacy of the Son of God. The resurrection was forever made certain. Satan was despoiled of his prey. The righteous dead would live again. What a powerful lesson. And what a dawning realization must have come over Satan and his evil host at that point. You mean to tell me that you can take him from here and return him back there? Yes. And now you can imagine that same genealogy of Genesis chapter 5 that Satan up until that point had likely exulted over. Adam, and he died. And Seth, and he died. And Enosh, and he died. And he would think, are you telling me it could now read, and he died yet to live again? That all of these in the grave, if they die with a faith in Jesus Christ, could come forth to life once more. As I had said, there was a time when Satan liked death more, but now he understands that it's simply a temporary sleep for those who believe in Jesus Christ. That Jesus truly is the resurrection and the life, and that any who believe in him, though he may die in this life, in this first death, though he may have to face this dust again, through the power of Jesus Christ, the dead will live again. What a powerful thought. My friend, Satan knows this is a fact now. He's seen it face to face. Do you know it? Do you truly trust that if you put your life in the hands of your Savior, commit your ways to him, surrender your will to him, and be his, that he will not leave you abandoned in the time of difficulty and will not leave you in the dust of the ground, but when he comes again with that voice of the archangel, with the trumpet call of God, that the dead in Christ will rise first, and you, if fallen under the hand of death, will rise once again? That you will see others who put their faith in Christ come to life once again, and that there's a great reunion coming someday. I can't wait to meet Moses. Now, I'd prefer not to have to taste death at all. I'd take the translation route with Enoch or Elijah. But I trust that the same God who raised Moses to life so long ago is soon going to do it for all who believe in him, who by faith have put their life in his hands, that soon and someday, very soon, we will see our King together in that great reunion in the sky. I hope that's your belief. I hope that's your conviction. And I hope that you give your life to Jesus Christ if you never have before. Let's bow our heads and ask for his blessing. Heavenly Father, thank you. Thank you for giving us this first life, which we don't deserve at all. You just gave it to us. But Lord, the gift of eternal life is literally indescribable. Lord, help us to see, even in our darkest hours, even for those who have sinned and come short of the glory of God, which all of us have, who, like Moses, have taken the glory to ourselves instead of to you. But Lord, by repentance and confession, we can be in right standing with you, and we can maintain our grasp on your hand by faith. And Lord, help us to find from the story of the death and resurrection of Moses hope for our eternal life to come. That the same Jesus and the same power of God who raised that saint to life will raise once again the sleeping righteous to eternal life with you. Lord, let us be among that number, either translated directly without tasting death or coming forth triumphant at your second coming. But Lord, let us be faithful. Keep us close to you so that we may rest in peace and have eternal life with our Savior soon. For we pray it in Jesus' name. Amen.

Churches are vastly becoming historical monuments in the landscape of Western Europe. Religion is in decline, and churches are emptying. It reminds me of a quote I read by Sam Pascal, and he said, Christianity started in Palestine as a fellowship. It moved to Greece and became a philosophy. It moved to Italy and it became an institution. It then further moved into Europe and became a culture. And eventually it moved to the United States and became a business. There's a lot of truth in that. People are looking for answers and they're not finding them in organized religion. Maybe you yourself have had an experience, a negative experience with Christians. Gandhi, he put it well. He said, I like your Christ, but I don't like your Christians. And there seems to be a disconnect between what Christ was like and what Christians are like today. And yet I believe that much of this has to do with the journey of Christianity. Christianity has been on a journey for 2,000 years, and a lot has happened in this period. If we go back 2,000 years to the life of Jesus, the teachings of Jesus, it was very different than what we see in Christianity today. Traditions and culture have taken the place of the clear teachings of Jesus.

Early Christianity didn't start with churches and cathedrals. Jesus Christ called his disciples and he empowered them to go forth preaching the gospel. And in the early centuries, the church grew like wildfire. Churches popped up throughout the Roman Empire. Yet persecution broke out against the early Christians. And with this persecution, it seemed that the church was going to be crushed out. But nevertheless, instead of diminishing its number of disciples, it actually grew. It grew like wildfire. And so we move into the later centuries, and it's interesting to note that an emperor by the name of Constantine brought a big change to Christianity. In the 4th century, when Constantine became emperor, he made a merge of the Christians in his empire with the pagans in his empire. It was more of a political move for him to become a Christian, to unite his empire, and this resulted in pagan practices being brought into Christianity. This is what brought about what we call the Dark Ages. The power of Rome grew, and as Europe got plunged into the Dark Ages, the Roman Church and its dogmas were considered the rule of law. And the church, which was once persecuted in the early centuries, became now itself a persecuting force. Over time, traditions took the place of God's word more and more. And in the Dark Ages, we see how tradition upon tradition was added to the Christian church. No longer were you to pray to Jesus for the forgiveness of your sins, but you were to make confession to the priest. Also, prayers were directed to various saints. And soon enough, pagan doctrines had slipped into the back door of the Christian church. When we fast forward through the time of the Dark Ages, we come to the time that is known as the Reformation. And in the Reformation, men would speak up against the

represented. And in Scripture, God represents himself as the potter and mankind as the clay. In other words, God wants to shape us in his image. And yet what many times has happened is that has been twisted upside down. Instead of God creating us in his image, mankind has sought to create God in their own image. And so there are many pictures of God today, just like there are many denominations. And yet I'm so happy that in the midst of this confusion, that we have access to the very revelation of God in his word. So I appeal to you to come back to Scripture, to look at Jesus as he's revealed in the word of God. And perhaps the saying of Gandhi could be changed from, I like your Christ, I do not like your Christians, to, I like your Christ, and your Christians remind me of him.

Greetings and welcome to all our friends from Amazing Discoveries around the world. I want to thank you for tuning in today. Our message of health today, I believe, will be of vital importance and interest to every one of us because, as a physician, I see that every human being that is on this earth has a problem or a concern with their health. And in today's world, we want to have surety of how to find good health. There are proven principles in the Bible. Sometimes when we think about God, we think that He's just interested in our spiritual well-being. But God is as interested in every part of our person, our physical, as well as our spiritual and our mental. In fact, I want to read a scripture from 1 Thessalonians chapter 5 and verse 23 that tells us the importance of our health to God. It says, "And the very God of peace sanctify you," and the word that is used is holy. Our whole body wants, God wants to sanctify us. And then it goes on to say, "And I pray God that your whole spirit and soul and body be preserved blameless unto the coming of our Lord Jesus Christ." Is that your desire? That God will preserve you? And maybe you're suffering today from some illness or something that you want help for. I want to turn you to the Lord, and I pray that our message today, the physiology of addiction, will touch each of our hearts. And before we get started into this presentation, let's take a moment to ask the Lord to bless our talk. Our Father in heaven, thank you for the assurance that you give us, that you care about every part

of us, that when we hurt, you hurt, and that your interest in our physical and mental, spiritual health is of great importance, and you want to preserve it blameless. Be with us today, and may the message that you have for us today touch the hearts and help us to find a clearer path to heaven. In Jesus' name I pray. Amen. So our talk today is one of the first parts of a series that we have, and we're going to be looking at the physiology of addiction. I also want to put a subtitle in it because what we're going to look at when we talk about addiction is the king of the mind. Who's the ruler in your mind? And who is it that's making decisions? Sometimes we do things and we don't even know why we do it. And that's what we want to look at in a very surface way today, but I believe in a way that will help each and every one of us. Let's look at what addiction is. And so here we have a graphic of a head that's full of addictions. And addictions are very broad. Have you heard? Well, everybody's got to have some vice. Well, that's kind of the philosophy. But I think that that's really an excuse that we mention because every one of us find things that we struggle with giving up. And so we want to justify that we have things that we're struggling with. And it's like, oh, don't worry about it. Everybody has to have a vice. But let's look at the definition of vice. And in fact, the very word in Latin means a person's inclination or their proclivity, which means your tendency, what you easily fall in. It's like instead of paddling upstream, it's much easier to go downstream. And so addiction is going with things that are just easier for you to do. Maybe it's not what you like to do, but you get trapped in it. It also means to devote or to surrender oneself to something habitually. It's something that you continue to do over and over again, or obsessively. Now, some habits are good, so the word habitually doesn't really connotate what we want to think about with addiction. But obsessively, sometimes when we have something that's obsessive, it's even something that's annoying to ourselves. So it gives a little more of the connotation that it's not something that's desired. Another definition of addiction is something that's strong, and it's a strong and harmful need to regularly do something or have something. And the key word here really emphasizes that an addiction is something that's harmful. That's a key word. It's harmful. So when we look at an addicted person, what we're looking at is a person that's a slave or a servant to an object. Could be an object. It could even be an attitude. You can be addicted to being impatient. You can be addicted to being angry. It doesn't have to be just a substance. But the thing that I want to emphasize is that addiction is slavery. You come into a position where you do things you may not even want to do it, but you can't break out. In the Bible, addiction is described as sin. In fact, let's look at what it says in the book of John, chapter 8 and verse 34. It says, "Whosoever committeth sin is the servant of sin." We could substitute the word addiction for sin and read it, "Whosoever commits his or her addiction is a servant of addiction." So as we're talking today about the physiology of sin, I don't want to make it sound like we can explain sin, explain its existence, because really, there is no excuse for sin. When God created all of his universe, all of his created beings, in his great love, he provided everything possible for our happiness. Nothing was left out. In fact, we're told in 2 Thessalonians, in chapter 2 and verse 7, it is called the mystery of

iniquity. We cannot explain why, when someone had everything that was needed for their absolute happiness and pleasure, that they would want to change it. It's called a mystery. But what we do want to look at is what is happening in the mind and how we can break free from it. Now, when we're talking about addiction, and even if we're talking about sin, is there anyone that has ever been born into this world who has not struggled with the issues of sin? Let's look and see the answer to the Bible, because some people might say, oh, I don't have any addictions. I don't have any sin. But that's not what it tells us in the Bible. We're told in Romans chapter 3, in verse 23, it says, for all have sinned and come short of the glory of God. We might be able to compare ourselves to other people and, oh, I'm not like that person out there that's homeless and passed out on the sidewalk and, you know, has their drug addiction or has this slavery to some other vice. I'm not like that. We might feel perfect compared to them. But in the perfect character of God, if we as humans compared ourselves, the truth is we all have fallen short of His glory and we all sin. But that's not where God wants to leave us. And in the book of Revelation, the chapters that describe the churches of God, every one of the churches that is described, they have a promise. And one of my favorite ones is in Revelation 3, verse 21. And what it says here is that to him that overcomes, they overcome this addiction, they overcome this slavery to sin. The promise is from God that he will grant us to sit with Jesus in his throne. Even as, what he's saying, even as I also overcame and am sat down with my Father in his throne. Now, this might not make a lot of sense to you, but as we go through and look at our talk today, I believe that we could come back to this verse after we go through it, and you will understand this promise that God is giving us. So, the promise has to do with the throne. So to understand what this promise is, let's talk about a throne. Let me ask you the question, who sits on a throne? Well, a king sits on the throne. This is a picture of King George V. He lived in the 1800s into the 1900s, so he's really a recent king. So as we think about a king, we want to understand the importance and significance of a king. We want to ask, what defines a king? Why is a king different than maybe his subjects? Well, first of all, the king is the ruler. He's the master. He has authority. He has control. He's the ultimate figure. He makes decisions, he makes rules, and he makes the laws that govern his subjects. Well, when he gives his orders, anybody can give orders. But what makes the difference from a good king and someone who just goes out and tells others, do this, do that? In order to have power and to have authority that's effective, you have to be able to enforce the obedience. And so a king comes with equipment, whether it be his army or other punishments that he's going to inflict if you break his rules. So it's important that there's enforcement of obedience. Overall, we would say that a king is the highest power in whatever kingdom we're looking at. The Bible tells us that there's one true king. And as we look at this graphic here, I want you to notice that the picture of Jesus standing there in the middle, there's a lamb and there's a lion, and then there's Jesus in a white robe in the middle. All

the time, Jesus has always been the one and only true King. At creation, he was the King of all created things. So we see there at the beginning of the timeline, creation. And we're going to look a little bit deeper at creation. But something happened, and we know that man failed in obedience. And so a whole different system had to come in. And the plan of salvation, where Jesus would become a lamb, was given right there in Genesis. And so as we're following this timeline, you notice on the red bar that the lamb, at the end of that time period, in 31 AD, Jesus was sacrificed as the lamb. Was he the king then? He was the king as a lamb, just as sure as he's a king when as a lion. But his picture with the white robe tells a different part that he's playing as he is looking at our redemption. And that occurred from in the blue, the light blue bar there, or the dark blue bar, excuse me, from 457 BC, we were told that Jesus was going to act as a high priest. And so we know that when Jesus, as a high priest, right before he comes back to receive his people, he is acting in the priestly form, so he has the robe. But when he comes the second time, he is going to come as the King of Kings. He will then be the Lion. So if we look at this a little bit differently, I want to show you what happened, how man lost the position that he was in creation. The fall of man in creation happened because Adam and Eve disobeyed God's law. And when that happened, his character, his glory, was changed from Adam and Eve. Adam and Eve was made in the image of God. But when sin came in, he was no longer in God's image. And one of the things that man lost was a sound mind. The mind became broken. And instead of supreme love for God, man's attachment went to Satan. And we can literally say that man was in love with Satan. So in order to be restored, the things that God has to accomplish in us is first that his love is restored in us to him. And that was in the promise, Genesis 3:15. I will put enmity between you and the woman, talking to Satan. Enmity is hatred. And that is our first promise, that God would break this power of sin that has a hold on us. It's a promise that God will say, I will break that. I will cause you to hate the actions of sin, the way I made you to be. And the sound mind needs that had been broken because of sin needs to be restored. In 2 Timothy chapter 1 and verse 7, we're told the gifts that God gives us is not the spirit of fear, but of power and of love and of a sound mind. And that is translated, the word sound mind, as self-control. And that is what we want, self-control. And God promises to give that back to us. And in Philippians 2, one of my favorite verses, Philippians 2, verse 5 says, let this mind be in you, which also was in Christ Jesus. Those words are God's creative words. When he said in the beginning in Genesis, when he said, let there be light, and let there be air, and let there be separation in the waters, that very word, let there be, in Philippians, when he says, let this mind be in you, it is God commanding that power of creation to say to you, let the mind of Jesus be in you. That's the gift he has for us in restoring us. And ultimately, what we see will happen is that God's glory is restored, that was reflective in man. I call it the full moon principle. Does the moon have any light of itself? There is no light in the moon, only as it reflects the sun. And the greatest glory of the moon is in

in a full moon. And in 2 Corinthians chapter 3 and verse 18, this is how God tells us it happens. Beholding as in a glass the glory of the Lord, we are changed into the same image from glory to glory. Some of you might have heard about mirror neurons, and this is something that scientists have discovered in recent history. And I won't go into all the details, but they have discovered that in man's mind, there are neurons that work by watching something happen. So when they discovered it as they were looking at monkeys and eating peanuts, and they had them all hooked up to electrodes, and certain neurons would fire. And then the researchers took a break, and one of the researchers was eating some peanuts, eating his lunch, and the monkeys were still hooked up. As the monkey was watching the researcher eat his lunch, the same neurons fired in that monkey that fired when he was eating the peanuts. And so what they discovered is even when we're watching something, it is being recorded in our brain the way that our mind should work. So as we look at Jesus and we look at the character of his life, the formation of his character will be transposed into our brain, and we will become like him again. Now, the opposite happens as well, so we have to be careful, because when we behold evil, when we watch

change us. So let's get back to this idea of the king of the mind. And I want to bring up a little game. Some of you might have played this. It's been a rather popular one. It's called King of the Mountain. The goal of this game is to conquer the highest place and to become the king. Now, it could be a stack of hay, it could be a snow mound, it could just be a mound of dirt. But in this game, the idea is to get on the top, the peak. That's the throne. You want to siege the throne. And so whoever gets up there, then the object is, for anyone else who's there, to become the king and to displace the person who made it to the top. What it really is a power battle. They have actually taken this game out of some schools and other places because it can be rather violent. Because how does a king on the top of the mountain, how is he overthrown? One of the most powerful ways is by brute force. And so if you're stronger than the person that's made it to the hill, you can just literally throw them off. There could be kicking, there could be pulling. So it could be rather violent. But is there any other way to overthrow a king besides power? If you think about it, how does one nation overcome another? Many times we think, well, whoever has the greatest army, the strongest army. But it's not necessarily in brute force, in muscle strength. It's in strategy. And so many of the ways that a king takes over, or one kingdom takes over another kingdom, is by excellent strategy. The Bible tells us that there was a time that man wanted a different type of king than what they had. The story is found in the book of Samuel.

But as the children of Israel looked around at the other nations, they saw this man as a king and all of the glory that was associated with him. And they thought, you know, we want to be like the other nations. We want a man to be our king. Well, we're told in this story that Samuel was very hurt. In fact, when he went to the Lord and he cried out to the Lord, God said to him, Samuel, they're not rebelling against you. They're rejecting me. Don't take it personal. You're going to let them do what they want. Give them a king. Give them a man. But before you have this happen, I want you to warn them what it means when a man rules over a man. Tell them that they will become slaves. Everything they own will belong to the king. Their children will belong to the king. They will belong to the king. In short, they will be slaves. And that's what happened. Let's look at this graphic that depicts God's order of authority. God was always king. That's who God is. He is the higher power. He is the highest power. And over all of creation, over man, who is the lower power. And here on this earth, when he created us in the garden, he says in Genesis chapter 1, verse 28, he said to man, replenish the earth, subdue it, and have dominion over it. That wasn't to be a tyrant or a dictator, but it was more like a nurturing shepherd. Care for it, be tender, and keep it in order. So that was the dominion. God is always the highest power over his created beings who are the lower power. So when the Israelites wanted a man for a king, let's look at what happened. What they said is, let's have a man who is really the lower power. Let's give him the higher power over us. Was that a good plan? Would that have worked? What's wrong? What if you have a very good man, a good, kind-hearted man? Would it be good to give him this power over other human beings? Let me tell you of a study that was done recently. In Switzerland, they did this research to see what would happen on the human brain when power was given to a person. They invented a game. They called it the dictator game. And what they said is, okay, you can choose any salary for these people that are under you. You can either give them more money and have less for yourself. There's a set amount of money. But if you give them more money, then you're going to have less. What they found is that those who were dishonest to begin with really usurped the power. And they gave the people under them very little pay and kept the money for them, for themselves. But the interesting thing that happened was that people that are typically kind-hearted and generous, more humble, on the humble side, that as they received the power to take more for themselves or give more to the other person, that they actually changed to become more like the corrupt people and took more for themselves. In fact, as they looked at what was happening, they saw that the feelings of power change the brain just the way cocaine changes the brain. One little taste of power becomes addictive. And they found that when humans are given power, it is the corrupt nature that comes out. They become more arrogant and they become more impatient. Just like with cocaine, there is a reaction in the brain that releases dopamine that gives them the sense of euphoria, a sense of well-being, and a sense of more desire for that substance. So they want more and more power. I thought that was very interesting. So

when you take a man whose nature is corrupt to begin with, and you give them a taste of power, they're going to only become more and more powerful in dictatorship. Well, all of this problem had to start somewhere. In fact, the very first addict that we have in all of created history is in Isaiah 14. This is what happened, how it came in. We're told that Lucifer was the son of the morning. He was one of the highest angels in heaven. And something in his heart gave him a desire for power. He said, "I will exalt my throne above the stars of God. I will ascend above the heights of the cloud." In fact, he went so far that he said, "I will be like the Most High." In fact, what you could really say is that he wanted to be higher than God. He wanted to be the highest power. So let's go back and review that slide that shows us that God's plan, that he is the highest power over all of creation, over the angels, over all the created world. But what Satan wanted was to usurp the power of God. And as we see on this slide, that Lucifer, the lower power, wanted to be above the higher power. And what we're told happened when this contention rose up in the heart of Satan, and he convicted a third of the angels that this was a good plan. We're told that there was war in heaven. In Revelation 12, it gives us a little bit of the details. And it says that Satan was cast out of heaven, and he came to this earth and went to make war with a certain group of people. And we're told it was the remnant of God's people, her seed, the church, which keep the commandments of God and have the testimony of Jesus. So the war that started in heaven is here on earth. And if just right here we stopped and thought about that, the war in heaven started over who has the power. And so when you're thinking of your own life and you rethink of what goes on worldwide, it is always an issue of authority, proper authority. Who is to submit to who? And it is Satan's plan to get all of this world to follow his path and overrule the authority of God. So what is the mountain that Satan has to conquer? What he is after is our minds, because that's our control center. And if he can conquer our minds, he can control us. He does not want us to belong to the kingdom of God. He wants to break that and have us his subjects. So this leads me to wanting to explain to you some things about the brain. The brain is the physical part of the mind, but the mind is how it works. So your brain, that is your control center, is only 3 pounds as an adult. It's a very small mass of tissue, but it does all of the functions of your whole body. Without your brain, you don't function. You could have your arm cut off. You could lose some other parts of your body. We all know that people have appendixes taken out. Some people even have spleens taken out, or different parts of their organs, and they still survive. But you will never survive without your brain. So this small mass is one of the most complex objects in the whole universe. Last year, in 2014, the President of the United States, Barack Obama, put out an initiative to map the brain. Just like we had the Human Genome Project, he wants to have the Human Brain Project. And so millions of dollars are being allocated to study the functions of the brain. And technology is

is being innovated to try to sort through this complex brain to see how we work. I don't think that we can ever even scratch the surface. The more we know, what I'm telling you today is not even kindergarten. It's almost like pre-kindergarten now compared to what scientists are discovering. But what they know is that, in general, the human brain has 80 billion neurons, 80 billion cells. That's equivalent to how many stars are in the Milky Way. And that all fits within this little sphere of our skull on our head. And have you ever heard that we only use 10% of our brain? We've heard that, but that's really not true. Every cell in the brain has a function and works. One of the big things about the brain is that it has memory. It can store every experience that we go through in life. There are new connections from one neuron to another neuron made every day. In fact, one neuron can have anywhere from 1,000 up to 10,000 different connections to other neurons. So if you multiply 80 billion neurons by 10,000, can you imagine how many different connections are in the brain? You know, when we have all our technology, if you have a stereo system, and now with our computer systems, we have cords everywhere, and they just get tangled. But the way God compacted our brain together, and that all these trillions, multi-trillions of neurons can still be organized and think, that is a miracle. Nothing can match our brain. So there are anywhere from 1,000 to 10,000 different connections. And there are over 1,000 miles of blood vessels in your brain that could circle the earth 5 times. Isn't that amazing? I just find this incredible. So our brain, we couldn't even begin to think to put a computer together like the brain. Let's look at some of the basic parts of the brain. I've got just a schematic up here that shows our 4 basic lobes. In the front of your forehead, it's reasonably called the frontal lobe. And then behind that, a little bit behind, we have the parietal lobe. And down through the side parts where we have our temples, and that's called the temples because the lobe under it is your temporal lobe. And then back here at the base of your skull, we have what's called the occipital lobe. Our brain has some other parts to it. As you can see, the little stem that comes down and goes into your spinal column, that's called your brain stem. And then there's another important part called the cerebellum, which mostly has to do with our movement and our balance. But let's go back and talk about the frontal lobe and the other supporting lobes. In our frontal lobe, that is where our thought processes happen. That is where your decisions happen. So it's very key to the whole overall function of the brain. The parietal lobes, the occipital lobes, and the temporal lobe, all of those are that take messages in through your ears, through your eyes, through your tongue, all your senses, your 5 senses, have integration nerves that go through these lobes and then into the deeper part of the brain. And all your perception, and your recognition of faces, these are in these different lobes. And as I mentioned, the cerebellum is for movement and coordination, and the brainstem is the pathway to the rest of the body and brings in messages from the rest of the body. Now, I want to go a little bit deeper. As I say that your senses bring messages into the temporal, parietal, and occipital lobe, they then go down into what is called the limbic system. Now, the limbic system, as depicted here, you'd have to slice right down through the middle of the brain, and then you would see it deep in the center of the brain. The limbic system has some critical functions for us. The first thing that I want to mention is that there are multiple brain structures. And I'm not going to emphasize these. It's incredible how even the limbic system works.

You've got the amygdala, you've got the hippocampus, you've got the thalamus and the hypothalamus, but they are involved with emotion. That is the big part of the limbic system. Your feelings are centered here in the limbic system. It is also our motivational center. It's what makes you want to get up and go to work for the day. If there's something going on in your limbic system and you have no drive, there's some imbalance going on that has muted the limbic system. It is also responsible for all of our biological drives. That's particularly in one part called the hypothalamus. And we'll go into a little more detail a little bit farther down. But overall, what I want you to see is your feelings, your biological drives, and your memory making is right here in the hypothalamus. The memories that are embedded through the limbic system are more deeply embedded if it is related to a physical activity. So if you have something happen that has a high emotional impact, that is going to be recorded in your brain deeper than something that just kind of happens in passing and you don't pay a lot of attention to it. Now, there's something else that's closely associated with the limbic system, not necessarily part of it, but it works in integrated fashion, and that is called the nucleus accumbens. Now, scientists have looked at that. What they have nicknamed the nucleus accumbens is the pleasure center. We'll go into that a little bit in more detail. But let's just finish looking at the overall picture of the brain. And when I said that there's over 80 billion neurons, all these single neurons look like this. This is a single cell. So if we have our limbic system and our frontal lobe, but we want to take out one little nerve cell. So it has a body, and then coming off of the body, it's like little antlers, and they're called dendrites. And then you have a long cable, like an electrical cable. It's called the axon. And then it has like little antlers off of the end of it that connects to thousands of other different neurons. But right where one neuron connects to another, they don't actually touch. There is a junction there. It's called the synaptic junction. And the little knobs on the end, as you can see in that one picture, the little knobs there in the blue, close to the bottom center, that's a synaptic junction. But it's also called a bouton because the French scientist that first discovered the boutons, as he looked at it under the microscope, he said, oh, these look like buttons. But in French, he said, oh, these look like boutons. And so the name has stuck, and they are called boutons. What I want to show you is at this junction, the synaptic junction, where we have no connection. So we've got a space. So how does one cell communicate to the other? And the way that does it is through neurotransmitters. These are chemicals that relay the message from one neuron to the other neuron, and they just travel down the line. There's over 100 different neurotransmitters that scientists have discovered today. I've got a list of just a few of them up here. Acetylcholine, GABA, serotonin. You might have heard of these, serotonin and dopamine. We all hear about those. When you're talking about depression, these are the serotonin and dopamine are key in the happiness of the brain. And then you've got glutamate and aspartate. These are actually amino acids, part of a protein structure. These neurotransmitters have different characteristics. The acetylcholine is a hot spot spark. It is actually what makes a nerve fire. But you don't always want your nerves to fire. There's times that you want them to stop. I mean, haven't you ever had an experience where your thoughts just keep going and you wish they could stop? We have GABA. GABA is the brakes.

to put the stop to this transmission. And then serotonin is responsible for a feel-good type of attitude. And dopamine is, we could call it your rose-colored glasses. It's what makes you feel that there's value to life. The glutamate and the aspartate are called excitatory neurotransmitters because they also cause the nerve to fire. It's the go pedal along with the acetylcholine. There's a scripture in the Bible that actually describes disease process. It says in 1 Corinthians 15:22, it said, "Be not deceived. Evil communications corrupt good manners." Now, what does that have to do with health? Health has to do with proper communication between every cell of your body. And when that's disrupted, you're going to have bad manners. You're going to think wrong. Your cells are going to function wrong. It's like cancer. You have a normal cell and something goes wrong in the communication system and it doesn't stop growing when it's supposed to stop growing. So perfect communication in the neurons is very important for everything that happens in our health and in our thinking. So here's a picture that we have here of the overall nervous system. So it's not just in the brain. We've got our brain with the 80 billion neurons, but then they come down and through these long axons and different connections, as we can see on this graphic here, our nervous system goes to the very tips of our toes. And I want you to notice, you might not be able to see it real clearly, but do you notice how nerves come out and are connected to every organ of your body? It's even connected to your digestive system. So how you think is going to affect your digestion. In fact, have you ever eaten when you're stressed? You've gotten really bad news and you eat and it just feels like your stomach's churning and the food doesn't digest? That's because it's all related. And what's happening in your mind affects the whole function of the body. So what we eat also, in reverse, affects our thinking. So let's go back and look at a couple of the key parts of the brain that we know are very significant with addiction. First of all, as we look at the frontal lobe, we mentioned some of its function being thinking and making decisions, but it also is the seat of judgment. It's where you have your reasoning power, your intellect. In fact, when you go to school and you learn 1 + 1 = 2, those are facts that are stored into your frontal lobe. And all of your moral judgment is right here in your frontal lobe. So I would like to say, when we look at the intellect or we look at facts, you could also say that the laws that govern your being are here in the frontal lobe. And scientists have actually discovered that the main center of a person's drive for spirituality is centered in the frontal lobe. Another key significant role of the frontal lobe is the will. We've all heard of willpower. The willpower is what is generated. It's the energy that comes from the will. And the will is basically, you could say, your governing force, because it's what decides if you're going to go right or you're going to go left. Let's look at a little bit more at part of the limbic system. We want to look at the hypothalamus. As we look at the hypothalamus, I want you to realize that this important part of the brain is only the size of an almond. And if you remember, I said that the brain weighed 3 pounds. The hypothalamus is only 0.14 of an ounce. Just like 1.5 tenths of an ounce. Very, very small. And yet its function has to do with all your most important functions of the day. One of the biggest things that it does is keep your body temperature normal.

In fact, if we look at women, and I think any of the women out in our audience that have gone through this process called menopause, you know, as a woman ages and her cycle begins to change and then finally stop, we call it menopause. Well, one of the symptoms that's very, very common when women go through this is called a hot flash. That is a problem with the hypothalamus. And we won't get into it here. But women, I just want you to know that little piece of tissue is what's causing your problems with those hot flashes. Now, this little piece of tissue is important for all of your animal drives. That sounds kind of degrading. We have animal drives, but I'm a human. By animal drives, what I mean is your survival instincts. It's everything that you have to do to survive. It's preservation of self. In some of our modern times, scientists that have looked at this have actually talked about it in terms of, you've heard the word ego. This is where ego is centered. It's where everything is to protect who I am. It has to do with your hunger center. If you don't eat, you're not going to survive. So the hypothalamus gives you the drive to eat. You need to drink. So it is your thirst center. It is what causes you to want to drink water. Our mating drive is also in the hypothalamus, your desire to procreate, the need for shelter, the need for protection. And as I mentioned about preservation of self, this protection, this shelter, is both temporal and in a way more intellectual. Because if you live out in an environment and it's either too hot or too cold, there's rain, there's snow, we have to protect ourselves, so we build shelter. But it's also that we want to protect ourselves. We build basically a shelter around ourselves. This is who I am, and that's why we're offended when someone criticizes us, because they're tearing down who we are. And in the hypothalamus, we want to protect who we are. The freedom for movement is in the hypothalamus. When you have a criminal and they are put in prison and then they continue to act up, what is one of the things they do to try to change their behavior? Don't they put them in isolation and in confinement? It affects the hypothalamus when you cannot freely move, when you're trapped. That's an issue with the hypothalamus, being able to move freely. Now, one of the other points I want to mention, it is that you have a drive to avoid pain. It is not part of our human system to just go out and say, boy, what can I do today to inflict pain on me? What we all want to do is, what can we do today to get rid of pain? Emotional pain, mental pain, as well as physical pain. What would it be like if you didn't have this? Would you ever be able to learn how to avoid things that could harm you? In fact, when a child, let's say you have a wood stove in your home, and you have a little infant that's learning to walk and learning to crawl, and you tell them, don't touch the stove, don't touch that wood stove, it's hot. Are they going to understand what you're telling them? When they take and touch that hot stove one time and burn themselves, there's an immediate

this oppression that he was going into. And he cried out to his father, "You can do anything. If possible, take this away." That was Jesus' human nature saying, "I don't want this pain. I can't handle this pain." So even the perfect Son of God had this reaction of avoidance of pain. Now we want to go on. And remember I mentioned the nucleus accumbens. This now is not part of the limbic system, but it's closely related to it. And it was discovered back in the 1950s. There were two scientists that had this hypothesis. As they found this little piece of tissue, they said, I wonder what would happen if we give a negative feeling to that tissue. So they have electrodes hooked it up to the nucleus accumbens in rats. They put them in a cage, and as you see here, that there's a little paddle. Well, that paddle was hooked up to an electric current. And every time the rat would go over and touch the paddle, an electrical charge went through it and would shock the rat. So these two scientists said, what they should do is withdraw, because remember I told you that part of the hypothalamus is that we want to avoid pain. So that's what they thought would happen. But the very opposite thing happened. What they saw was that in the first minute or two that it took them to go over and explore and touch that paddle, they went over there and then maybe a minute or two later went back. But after just several shocks from that paddle, those rats went back 700 times in an hour. In fact, they drove themselves to exhaustion and didn't eat and didn't drink, because getting that stimulation from that electricity into the nucleus accumbens was their greatest motivation and drive. And so that was the beginning of the scientists beginning to see what the addiction cycle was. And that is where the nucleus accumbens, along with other tissues, it's not just this one, but this was a key one, that when it is stimulated, there is a release of dopamine that floods the brain. And if you remember, I mentioned dopamine as a neurotransmitter is something that gives us a sense of pleasure, a sense of exhilaration when it's overly produced. And it's more than just pleasure. What scientists have found out with dopamine is that what really perpetuates this addictive cycle is that dopamine creates desire. It's that in your mind, connected with the memory of that stimulation, is the pleasure, but it's also this drive. I want that again. I want to go back to this. So that is where it is called our pleasure center. And I want you to think of that key word, desire. So let's put this all together. Remember, as we started our talk of authority, the authority that God has in his kingdom, the highest power over the lower power. Do you see that those are parallel in this order of authority, that even in the way that God created us, in our control center, in our mind, that we have the frontal lobe, which is the higher power of the brain. And our limbic system is the lower power. Now, what I find interesting is this isn't just something that people talk about spiritually, because I've read in different spiritual writings that there's higher powers and lower powers. But actually, in science today, the frontal lobe is termed the higher power of the brain. And the limbic system is considered the lower powers, the lower passions. So let's look at this slide that summarizes it. In our higher power of our frontal lobe, you see we have our judgment, our reason, our intellect, our spirituality, our morality, and the will. In the frontal lobe, we have our legal system, all the laws that are to govern our being. Now, in the lower power,

of the limbic system, I just want to review this with you. That's our emotion center, our affections. It's our pleasure center. It's our hunger, our thirst, our mating, our protective desire, freedom from movement, movement, and our avoidance of pain. We'll summarize it, and let's say the limbic system is where our desires are. And with that desire is from the limbic system is where we have large amounts of dopamine that continue to push us to certain desires. Does that make sense? So we have the higher powers over the lower powers. The frontal lobe is the one that has our laws. So as we look at this picture, I want to ask you this question. If your mind is your control center, and Satan is wanting to capture your control room, there's going to be a specific part that he's going to go over, that he's going to attack. And what would that be? What is your throne room that needs to be conquered? Because anyone that wants to conquer a kingdom, they're going for the king. They're going for the head. So you can say that your throne room is your frontal lobe. Why? Because that's your judgment center, your reason, your spirituality. It is where you make decisions based on the will, the function of the will. So we've determined now that your frontal lobe is your throne room. But who sits on the throne? Who is the king of your frontal lobe? And as we review what we've already gone over, the functions of the frontal lobe, the king is someone, if you remember, I put the definitions up here. Let's review them again. The definitions of a king is someone who's a ruler. They have authority, power. They make decisions. They enforce those decisions. They are the highest power. If we look at the functions of the frontal lobe, who is the king in that list? It's got to be the will. So we can say that we have King Will that sits on our throne. And that is who is going to be the one to go after. So King Will has some basic functions. The will is the decision center, the spring of all our actions. What we need to understand is the power of the will, the right actions of the will. Because if you do not have a will making right decisions, your life is going to be misguided. It is the will that is one of the biggest factors in character development. Because character development comes from every choice you make. And that stems from the will. But just because we have information, just because we know what is right, we don't have power to do it. What's important is that we have the power to do what we know is right. And that comes from the will. It is the will that is the governing power, sending actually an electrical force through the whole body to obey its commands. So would you say that knowing how to strengthen your will in the right directions is the key to everything in your life? And making sure that it is not weakened in any way? All right. So we have King Will. Is he the only one, the only part of the brain that's going to have a part in making a decision? Think of a worldly government. Every ruler has advisors. And so we can think of everything else that is around the will, of the way that our brain functions, as the advisors that influence what the will does. So just think about things in your life. And I want you to think about it now. But from this point on, it's my desire that for the rest of your life, you

always ask yourself, why do I make this decision? What influenced me to think this way or to make this behavior? I've put a list together, and this isn't inclusive or exclusive, but it's some of the big things that I thought of that influence our decisions. Your senses, and we all know what our senses are. In fact, I've read a statement that I think is very powerful. It says, guard well the senses because they are the avenue to the soul. What that means is guard what goes into your ears, guard what goes into your eyes, guard what affects your touch, your sensation of touch, your taste, because all of these are avenues that go into who you are. Guard them. Be careful where they're getting input. What about our emotions? Do you find that when you have an emotion like anger, cigarettes, it impacts our mind and it motivates us to make better decisions? Our habits. The way that you were raised, if you have a certain culture, if you were raised in a European country compared to a Latin American country, there's different cultures. And so the habits that you form make a difference on what your will is going to choose to do. Now, the next one's interesting. Do you ever think about how your environment affects your decisions? If you are in a peaceful setting in nature and it's quiet and there's an eagle soaring over and a brook babbling on the stream and it's the perfect temperature and you can hear the birds, are your thoughts different than if you're in the middle of a crowded city and you're looking at billboards and everyone honking horns and different things are going on? Or you're walking down a mall and you're looking at the different models and different people and the stimulation going on? Every environment that we're in is going to be forming different thoughts and different behavior choices in our brain. So we need to be careful what our environment is. I think we could sum it all up that God has his angels and Satan has his angels. And this is our spiritual battle. In the Bible, we're told that we do not have a warfare

against flesh and blood. It's a spiritual battle against powers of darkness. And sometimes, whether you're in the most perfect environment, but there's an internal thing going on. So our will has pressure, and I want to call it pressure even from God, because God is longing to have us find Him and find happiness. But we have the enemy who also is with driving force trying to break our hold on God. As I look at this list, and if you've taken notes, and maybe you want to add to them, the reason I want you to pay attention to these, because they influence every action you have. And the Bible says in 2 Corinthians chapter 13, verse 5, He tells us, examine yourselves whether you be in the faith. Prove your own selves. It's much easier to criticize somebody else. It's very easy to see the faults in other people. But what the Bible says is, look at yourself. And so when you look at this list that I've given you here, whenever you're having an issue, I want you to stop and contemplate, examine yourself. Why did I do this? Why do I feel this way? And sometimes you might not have an answer. But this is where you want to say to God, search me, O Lord, and know my heart. Try me and see if there be any evil way in me. Lord, I don't understand why I'm feeling this way. I know it's not right. I just don't feel right. Will you show me what's going on? Show me these things in my life that I need to correct. Show me where I'm lacking, that I'm making these wrong decisions. So it's important to always examine yourself. Why am I making the decisions I'm making? We talked about this 3-pound mass, the brain, the incredible human mind, and all its functions. Why is it so incredible? With its intellectual development, its power to reason, we can have vision, not eyesight vision, but the vision to see in the future, to look at things that are happening now, and to project where you want to be, to look from the past and say, look where you've been, and to see a course, and to make changes in your life, to develop your life. That's an incredible power that God has given us. Power of creativity, to put different things together. But of all the things that God has given us in our mind, the greatest thing that He has given us is the power to worship. And with that power to worship, He gave us freedom of choice. And we have two different powers, the power of God on high, our Creator, and His enemy, Satan, who are looking for your worship and wanting to direct your freedom of choice in either direction. So I want to ask you, what value do you put on your mind? How important is it to you that you take care of your mind? Think about this. As you think about the value of your brain, now some people don't really care about what car they drive. You want something to

heaven that have not fallen. There are angels in heaven that do not have a closet full of things that they never want anybody else to see. And each one of us have our closets. But do you realize you're the most expensive vehicle? Because the angels that have never fallen were not paid for by the blood of Jesus. That makes us more precious than anything in all of creation. So no matter who you are, even if you're the worst sinner, you must understand that that makes you more precious because God's blood, His own blood, was shed to redeem you. But let's go back and look at this car, this expensive car. Every car, even if it's not this expensive, comes with an owner's manual. Now, I've never had an expensive vehicle like this, but even in my cars, I've had Toyotas. I right now have a Prius, and it's very different. But I want to look at that manual because I want my car to last. I don't want to have to keep buying new cars. And so I'm going to have pride in my car. I'm going to take care of it. I'm going to change the oil. I want to make sure my tires are working right and the fluid's working, because the better I take care of my car, the longer it's going to last and the smoother it's going to run. So our vehicles that we drive, we take care of. What about this vehicle, our bodies? You know, as I watch people, as a physician, you know, I'm always dealing with people's health and their habits. I find that people really take care, better care of their body than they take care of their own health. But we have been given an owner's manual. And God has given us proven principles in the Bible of how to take care of this body He has given us. So as I mentioned at the beginning, God does care about our health. In 1 Corinthians 3:16, it says, "Know ye not that you are the temple of God, and that the Spirit of God dwells in you?" We are God's temple. Isn't that important? He wants to abide in this home. And then there's this very solemn warning. There's some powerful things in the scripture. There's very encouraging words. But this last part of verse 16 should shake all of us. Because God says to us, if any man defile the temple of God, this temple, him shall God destroy. For the temple of God is holy, which temple you are. So God wants you to know that He expects you to take care of this vehicle that He has given you. And so why is the frontal lobe so important in this vehicle? Why is it of prominence? Not only as we've talked about it medically and science-wise, but do you know that even in the Bible, it's of prominence? Let's look at some of the verses. Well, before we get to the verses, I want to talk to you just a few things, key points about the frontal lobe. It is 40% of the entire brain that communicates with all of the rest of the brain and the body. It distinguishes man from animals more than any other parts of the brain anatomy. And it has the highest control over all the other activities of the nervous system, especially the hypothalamus. Remember, the hypothalamus is where our

instinctive drive is. So the control of the frontal lobe should be over all those drives. It is where we have problem solving, where we have inhibitions, decision making, and even empathy. In summary, we could say that the frontal lobe has to do with our personality and our character. And so now I want to look at what the scripture about our frontal lobe. When we go into Revelation, it's mentioned in a couple places, but particularly of importance is in Revelation 14. And when we look at verse 1, John, when he was in vision, he saw a lamb standing on Mount Zion, and with the lamb was 144,000 people. And guess what they had? It says they have his father's name written in their foreheads. Now, that scripture where it's talking about the forehead is really talking about the frontal lobe. God's name, his character, is in their frontal lobe. Their vision of God has been implanted back into their mind. But not everyone has that. We're told in Revelation 13, and it's throughout that chapter, it's not just in one verse, but we're told that he, the beast power that's being described in Revelation 13, will cause all of the world, except for those that are sealed by God, to have a mark, or that mark represents a name, character, in their foreheads. So the forehead is the character development of every one of us. And character development is important. Why? Because as we see on the slide, character development determines our destiny. So as we come to the conclusion of part one of addiction, the physiology of addiction, what I want you to remember, that in our control center of our brain, we have the frontal lobe that's the highest power. And in our frontal lobe, we have our will that is the governing force. It's like the rudder on a ship that guides where that whole massive ship goes.

underestimated. We must care for our brain and for our frontal lobe and learn how to make right decisions. And in part two, we're going to continue with this idea and go a little bit deeper. Thank you for joining us today.

Welcome to another segment of Remedies for the Rempt. A quick glimpse at the wonder of God's healing ways of restoration he offers his sincere followers through his word and the awesome spirit of prophecy. Would you like to know a most precious way to strengthen your faith in God? Listen to what Review and Herald, January 24, 1893.

majesty of heaven suffering as a transgressor, purity, untarnished righteousness, did not shield him from falsehood and reproach. He meekly bore the contradiction of sinners against himself and yielded up his life that we might be forgiven and live forevermore. Are we willing to follow in his steps? Unquote. Why would contemplating our Savior's humiliation strengthen our faith? Because of the simple law of the mind that I've shared many times with you, the simple law found in 2 Corinthians 3:18, where it said, "But we all with open face, beholding in a glass, the glory of the Lord, are changed into the same image from glory to glory, even as by the Spirit of the Lord. By beholding, we become changed." That is why we read these words on page 127 in the devotional, In Heavenly Places. I'm quoting now. "Our faith increases by beholding Jesus, who is the center of all that is attractive and lovely. The more we contemplate the heavenly, the less we see desirable and attractive in the earthly. The more continually we fix the eye of faith on Christ, in whom our hopes of eternal life are centered, the more our faith grows. The more our hope strengthens, our love becomes more intense and fervent with the clearness of our spiritual insight, and our spiritual intelligence increases. More and more we realize the positive claim of God upon us to purify ourselves from the customs and practices of a world that knows not God nor Jesus Christ whom he has sent. The more we behold Christ, talk of his merits, and tell of his power, the more fully we shall reflect his image in our own characters, and the less we shall submit our minds and affections to the paralyzing influences of the world. The more our minds dwell upon Jesus, the less they will be enveloped in the fog of doubt, and easily shall we lay our burdens, all our burdens, upon the burden bearer." I like that, don't you? No wonder we read these words in Desire of Ages, page 83. "It would be well for us to spend a thoughtful hour each day in contemplation of the life of Christ. We should take it point by point and let the imagination grasp each scene, especially the closing ones. As we thus dwell upon his great sacrifice for us, our confidence in him will be more constant, our love will be quickened, and we shall be more deeply imbued with his Spirit. If we would be saved at last, we must learn the lesson of penitence and humiliation at the foot of the cross." Unquote. Isn't that precious, dear friends? By beholding, we become changed. And there's no one in the universe that we want to behold if we want to spend eternity with God. Only one, and that one is Jesus himself, who came to this earth to reveal the Father's character, to reveal the way God really was. Won't you take some time in the Word of God to behold the Master? I just hope that you'll join me in this daily thing, to fasten your thoughts upon Jesus and his loving and sacrificial life. Take some time to behold the cross and consider what happened there. It will be eternally worth it. Until next time, remember this: God loves you. He has a special plan for your life. And he is looking forward to spending eternity with you. Take courage.

man that is a heretic, after the first and second admonition, reject. Would you think it's very important to know what a heretic is? If you're supposed to reject such a person and have nothing to do with them. This is the devil playing master of reversal, changing one little word in the Bible and destroying the whole tenet.

Heavenly Father, as we come together around your word, it is essential that we do so with your spirit, lest we stumble from text to text. Grant us wisdom and understanding in Jesus' name. Amen. I've titled this sermon, Bookends. And why I've called it Bookends is because I'm going to talk about some issues and particularly about the two bookends of the Bible. The first author and the last author of the biblical canon. Well, the first author, of course, is Moses. And he wrote the Pentateuch. And the last author of the Bible was John. And these two make the bookends of Scripture. And the one is a story of the history and everything as it unfolds surrounding the plan of salvation and the historic aspects. And the other one is the fulfillment in Christ. So they are really two powerful bookends standing end to end. I don't want to go so far

as to say that Genesis is the one bookend and Revelation the other bookend, I want to throw all of what John wrote and all of what Moses wrote into those bookends. Because after all, that's where the story of the fall and its consequences starts, and of the reconstruction with the epistles of John. And it's not really clear which book was written last. Some claim the book of Revelation is the last book to have been written because John was very old when he was on the island of Patmos. But others claim that the Gospel of John is probably the last one that was written. It doesn't really matter which one was written last. The fact is that those writings stand apart from all the other writings. And the Bible says that everything that is written in the God must be in harmony with the first five books of the Bible, to the law. That's to the Torah, to the Pentateuch, to those first five books of the Bible. Moses also wrote the book of Job, of course, but the Pentateuch, everything has to be in harmony, all the prophets. And when you come to the Gospels, you have the Synoptic Gospels. They all tell the history of Jesus. But the Gospel of John stands out. It is completely different to the others. It's as if it was written long after the effect. The others all tell parallel stories and tell the history of what happened when Jesus was here. And by two or three witnesses, every word is established. But the Gospel of John has special little kernels that you find nowhere else in the Bible and in the story of Jesus. It's as though he takes all the little aspects that the others did not comment on and included it in there. And the power of Christ and the divinity of Christ are the things that come out in the Gospel of John. Now, when we take the book of Genesis and we take the book of Revelation, then the one is the story of the fall and the loss of all things, and the other one is the story of the restoration of all things. Now, the writers of the bookends, as I said, were Moses and the beloved disciple. And their writings, they must rank amongst the literary masterpieces of humanity. There is nothing that can compare with them. And the way in which it is written, and the construction, and the depth of what they write, there is no human pen that can pen something like that without divine inspiration. They are just amazing. And then you have the whole story of the restoration and the inoculation against this virus that is called sin, and the solution. Now in 1 Corinthians 14 verse 33 we read, "For God is not the author of confusion but of peace, as in all the churches of the saints." So God is called an author. But he's not an author of confusion. Babylon stands for confusion. Everything that has to do with Babylon is confused. And Christ is not the author of confusion, but of truth. And he is the beginning and the end. He's the Alpha, he's the Omega. Hebrews 5 verse 9 says, "And being made perfect, he became the author of eternal salvation unto all them that obey him." There's a condition there. The story about that you can be saved in your sin is not biblical. So God is the author of all things. "Looking unto Jesus, the author and finisher of your faith." Hebrews 12 verse 2. "Who for the joy that was set before him endured the cross, despising the shame, and he sat down at the right hand of the throne of God." So he is the author, the

originator and the finisher of our faith. So if we go to the book of Revelation, we read there in Revelation 1:8, I am the Alpha, that's the beginning, and the Omega, that's the end. And to make sure that you get it, it says the beginning and the ending, says the Lord, which is and which was and which is to come, the Almighty. That's pretty clear. Christ is deity. It's interesting that some modern translations leave the what is to come out because they don't want it necessarily to refer to Christ. I don't know why they do that. It is just one of those things. Revelation 1 verse 11 says, saying, I am the Alpha and Omega, the first and the last. And what thou seest, write in a book and send it to the seven churches which are in Asia, into Ephesus, into Smyrna, into Pergamos, into Thyatira, unto Sardis, Philadelphia, Laodicea. Revelation 21 verse 6 says, and he said unto me, it is done. I am Alpha and Omega, the beginning and the end. I will give unto him that is athirst the fountain of the water of life freely. So this book is all about Jesus Christ. And the two bookends give two particular aspects. In Genesis chapter 22, verse 13, it says again, I'm the Alpha and the Omega, the beginning and the end, the first and the last. Two bookends, the first and the last. So the book of Genesis tells us about what we lost and how we lost it. And the books of John tell us how they will be restored and by whom. So what was lost is regained. So if we just recap that for a moment, when we come to Revelation chapter 2, verse 7, this is the letter that is written to the church at Ephesus. And he says, he that has an ear, let him hear what the Spirit says unto the churches. To him that overcometh, so there's always an overcoming to be done, will I give to eat of the tree of life, which is in the midst of the paradise of God. So in Eden, access to the tree of life was lost in the one bookend. In the other bookend, the tree of life is restored. And then in the letter to Smyrna, Revelation 2 verse 11, he that has an ear, let him hear what the Spirit says unto the churches. He that overcometh will not be hurt of the second death. The sentence in Genesis was, the day you eat of it, you will surely die. And that was talking about the second death, not the first death. The second death is the death of eternal separation from God. And here is the promise that that price would be paid. It's an incredible, incredible price that was paid. He that overcometh shall not be hurt of the second death, will not have to suffer the consequences of eternal separation. That implies a massive plan of restoration and salvation that had to be put in place. Revelation 2:17, the letter to Pergamum, this is the place where Satan has his seat. He that has an ear, let him hear what the Spirit says unto the churches. To him that overcometh will I give to eat of the hidden manna, and will give him a white stone, and in the stone a new name written, which no man knoweth, saving he that receiveth it. Well, here is a massive restoration. Number one, in Genesis, they went into the slavery of sin. Now, when a slave was set free, they used to present him with a white stone with a new name on it. That means he has a second chance for a new life. And so that character, that name, that character that was lost, that unfallen nature will be restored, and you will be redeemed from the slavery of sin.
So the one bookend

tells you what happened. The other bookend tells you how it will be restored. And you will eat of the hidden manna. Now, the hidden manna was placed into a little jar and was placed inside the Ark of the Covenant. And there it was to remain as a record. The manna is a symbol of the Son of God who came down to feed humanity with the truth. Now, the manna only lasted one day, except on a Friday it lasted 2 days. But this manna never ever deteriorated, and it was placed right next to the law, and it was placed right next to the staff of Aaron that had budded. In other words, the death had come back to life. And not only did it come back to life, it didn't only produce leaves, it also produced buds. It didn't only produce buds, it produced flowers. It didn't only produce flowers, it produced fruit in one action. So all of that was to be restored. Then the church of the Middle Ages, Revelations 2:26, Thyatira, he that overcomes and keeps my works unto the end, to him will I give power over the nations. They had lost their power. They had no more power. Adam and Eve had relinquished the power to another power, to the serpent. And the serpent rules and is the representative of this planet until he was overcome at the cross. So that power will be restored. And he shall rule them with a rod and iron as the vessels of a potter, and they shall be broken to shivers even as I received of my Father. And I will give him the morning star. And he that has an ear, let him hear what the Spirit says unto the churches. Humanity will again rule. But humanity corporately in Christ is the one that will rule. And humanity with him, as we will see in the next ones, will be restored to that position of power. So that which was lost in Eden is restored. Sardis. Revelation 3:5, he that overcometh, the same shall be clothed in white raiment, and I will not blot out his name out of the book of life, but I will confess his name before my Father and before his angels. He that has an ear, let him hear what the Spirit says to the churches. So that robe of light that disappeared and they saw their own nakedness will be restored. And not through their action, but through his action. He will confess their name. Sardis 3:5, Revelation 3:5. He that overcometh, the same shall be clothed in white raiment, and I will not blot out his name, as we said. Then we go to Philadelphia, Revelation 3:12. Him that overcometh, will I make a pillar in the temple of my God. And he shall go no more out, and I will write upon him the name of my God and the name of the city of my God, which is the New Jerusalem, which comes down out of heaven from my God, and I will write upon him the new name. So he becomes a pillar. So he that overcomes becomes a pillar. And we read in the writings of Peter that we become pillars in the temple, like the living stones. In other words, we will not be moved from our position in terms of what we believe and that righteousness that has been granted to us as a gift from heaven will stand for all eternity. So we get back into the union with God, which was lost in Eden. And then we come to the final church, Laodicea. Revelation 3:21. To him that overcometh will I grant to sit with me in my throne, even as I also overcame and sat down with my Father in his throne. So the dominion that was lost will be regained, and humanity will rule together with Christ in his throne. I wonder what that Bible study was like that Jesus gave those disciples on the way to Emmaus.

I would have loved to be there just to listen to that Bible study. It must have been amazing because they said how it burned within our hearts. When Jesus took the plan of salvation and the record of himself through the ages from the beginning and he went through the Bible, the book of Revelation hadn't been written at that stage. He just had the Old Testament. It must have been an amazing study. So if we go to the first bookend, we'll learn that the one who spoke is the one who became flesh. And the first bookend starts with Genesis 1 verse 1. In the beginning, God created the heavens and the earth. In the beginning, God created the heavens and the earth. How did he create it? The Bible tells us the earth was without form and void. Darkness was upon the face of the deep, and the Spirit of God moved upon the face of the waters. Now, I'm not going to go through the book of Genesis with you to tell you how things were created. I just want to point out one thing. The modus operandi, how it actually happened. We read it in every single verse, and I'll just read it to you briefly. Genesis 1:3, and God said, let there be light, and there was light. 1:4, and God saw the light, and it was good. Verse 5, and God called the light day, darkness he called night. So he said, he saw, he called. Genesis 1:6, and God said, let there be a firmament in the midst of the waters. And God made the firmament and divided the waters. Verse 8, and God called the firmament heaven. But how did the firmament come into existence? God said. So we go to verse 9. And God said, let the waters under the heaven be gathered together in one place. Verse 10, and God called the dry land earth, etc., etc. And then we go to verse 11. And God said, let the earth bring forth grass. So there's an action, which is the spoken word. There's a reaction. There's the finished product. That's incredible. Verse 14. And God said, let there be lights in the firmament. And so God made the lights, and God set them in the firmament. Verse 20, and God said, let the waters bring forth abundantly. And God created the great whales, the dirt, the dim. How did he do that? He said, he spoke, the word. The word was enough. He spoke. So if we go further, it says, and God made the beasts. And God saw that it was good. Verse 26, and God said, let us make man in our image, after our likeness. So God created, and God blessed. And you go to verse 29, and God said, behold. So everything is about what God said. It's about the spoken word. That's the book of Genesis, bookend. I want to meet the one who spoke.

The Word was with God, and the Word was God. The same was in the beginning with God. All things were made by Him, and without Him was not anything made that was made. This is a masterpiece of literature. In Him was life, and the life was the light of men. And the light shineth in the darkness, and the darkness comprehended it not. There was a man sent from God whose name was John, speaking about John the Baptist. And the same came to witness, to bear witness of the light, that all men through him might believe. He was not the light, but was sent to bear witness of that light. That was the true light which lighteth every man that cometh into the world. And then this statement, he was in the world, and the world was made by him, and the world knew him not. Then the saddest sentence in the whole of Scripture. He came unto his own, and his own received him not. That's incredible. That is the saddest verse in the Bible. But it doesn't stop there. There's a little word which follows the saddest word sentence in the Bible. And that little word is but. Oh, thank God for but. He came into his own and his own received him not. But as many as received him, to them gave he power to become the sons of God, even to them that believe on his name. That is the most beautiful sentence in Scripture. There is a but. You do not have to not know him. He has been introduced. He is the Word. He's not just a word. He is God. Irrespective of whether some Bibles want to eradicate that fact, Jesus is God according to the Scripture. And then it says that those that were called the sons of God were not born, not of blood, nor of the will of the flesh, nor of the will of man, but of God. Now we must read that again. I'll read the whole sentence again. But as many as received him, to them gave he power to become the sons of God, even to them that believe on his name, which were born not of blood. There goes the whole story of salvation by lineage. Literal lineage of Abraham. Doesn't exist in the Scripture anymore. Not of blood, nor the will of the flesh. There's nothing I can do, nothing I can add to it. Nor the will of man, just to make sure, nothing you can do, but of God. And the Word, the one who spoke, God said, was made flesh and dwelt amongst us, and we beheld his glory. The glory as the only begotten of the Father, full of grace and truth. Who beheld his glory? The disciples beheld his glory. Some of them beheld it literally on the Mount of Transfiguration. But the populace, they saw nothing in him to attract. The book of Isaiah tells us that he had nothing to attract. There was nothing spectacular about him, except his character. And whether you were on the Mount of Transfiguration and saw the glory enshrouding him, or whether you were in that inner room when he washed the feet of the disciples, you could see the glory. The glory lies in his character. And then it says, John bare witness of him and cried, saying, this was he of whom I spoke, he that cometh after me is preferred before me, for he was before me. And of his fullness have we received, and grace for grace. For the law was given by Moses, but grace and truth

came by Jesus Christ. What an introduction, what a literary masterpiece, telling us who spoke and what his character is like. And then he says, no man has seen God at any time, not even Moses. The only begotten Son, who is the firstborn of the Father, he has declared him. And we could go long into this word firstborn. There are those who would make Christ a created being. No, no, no. He was in the bosom of the Father. He was one with the Eternal. There was never a time when he was not. Now, the power of the word is very, very important. So we have established the word is the central part. What is spoken? So it is very important to know that the whole world was spoken into existence. It is very important to know that that spoken word, that power of that word, was manifest in Jesus Christ when he came on this earth. And every single word that came out of that mouth is truth. 1 Corinthians 1:18, for the preaching of the cross is to them that perish foolishness, but unto us which are saved it is the power of God. For it is written. Now what is written? What God spoke. Because the Bible tells us that it came not by the will of man what is written down, but was infused by the Holy Spirit. It is written, I will destroy the wisdom of the wise and will bring to nothing the understanding of the prudent. Where is the wise? Where is the scribe? Where is the disputer of the world? Has not God made foolish the wisdom of this world? And after that, in the wisdom of God, the world by wisdom knew not God. It pleased God by the foolishness of preaching to save them that believe. Some translations really destroy that verse. As the King James says, for it pleased God by the foolishness of preaching to save them that believe. Some translations dare to translate that by the foolishness of the message preached. How can the plan of salvation be foolishness? No. To many a person it seems like foolishness, but it is the power of God. It is never, never foolishness. For the Jews require a sign, and the Greeks seek after wisdom. But we preach Christ crucified, unto the Jews a stumbling block, and unto the Greeks foolishness. So you have those that acknowledge the power of God and the plan of salvation, and then you have the Greeks who have vain philosophies to explain everything that happens and transpires on this planet. And then you have those that need signs and need physical assertion for whatever happens. So the Jews, he says, they think that they are the physical descendants of Abraham and will be saved on a physical basis based on their genealogy. Foolishness. And the Greeks, philosophy. Foolishness. Roman Catholicism today is based on natural law. That's Greek philosophy. It's a Greek philosophy. It's Aristotle's philosophy. Foolishness. And those two opposites will yet combine in their hatred towards the true gospel of Jesus Christ. The Jews require a sign, the Greeks seek after wisdom. But we preach Christ crucified, unto the Jews a stumbling block, and unto the Greeks foolishness. So when you get into a dispute with those who believe in salvation by lineage, or those that believe in vain Greek philosophy of working your way through your own strength to heaven, you are going to be ill received, and there will be a clash. But unto them which are called,

Jews and Greeks. Christ, the power of God and the wisdom of God. Because the foolishness of God is wiser than men, and the weakness of God is stronger than men. So all of humanity is in one of those two classes. Saved by your lineage, saved by your works. Greek philosophy, lineage philosophy. Psalms 138 verse 2 says, I will worship towards thy holy temple and praise thy name for thy loving kindness and for thy truth. And then this amazing statement. For thou hast magnified thy word above all thy name. The word, that one that spoke, that one that became flesh, is magnified above everything else. So how much regard must we have for this book? The word is magnified above all his name. And the word was flesh. So the story of Jesus Christ and the plan of salvation is the power of God. John 17 verse 17 says, sanctify them through thy truth. Thy word is truth. Psalms 33 verse 4, for the word of the Lord is right, and all his works are done in truth. The word is the basis of all truth. 1 Thessalonians 2:13 says, for this cause also thank we God without ceasing, because when you received the word of God, which ye heard of us, you received it not as the word of men, but as it is in truth the word of God, which effectually worketh also in you that believe. This is the power of God, magnified above all his name. This is the basis of all teaching of truth and righteousness and judgment and everything that is entailed in creation to restoration. It's word-based. That was the viewpoint of the Protestant reformers. This is the platform on which they took their stand. John 16 verse 9, that's that famous part in the Bible where the Holy Spirit will come and he will convict of sin and righteousness and judgment. 16 verse 9 says, of sin, because they believe not on me. If you do not believe in Jesus Christ, if you do not believe the word, it's called sin. It's called sin. And the wages of sin is what? Death. This is a serious issue. I'm going to talk today to all religious systems on this planet. If you do not accept this word, if you do not accept the author of this word, if you do not believe what it says and you do not believe the author, it's sin. Wages of sin is death. Romans 10 verse 17. So then faith cometh by hearing, and hearing by the word of God. So we've come full circle in all our argumentation. This was my introduction. So the word is everything that you have in here. Are there any synonyms that we can find for this word? For this word, word. This word, word, occurs 675 verses in the Bible, in the Old Testament. 197 times in the New Testament. It's a very important concept. And I want to show you some Hebrew parallelism. And we'll go from the Old Testament and then to the New Testament. Deuteronomy, listen to it carefully. Give ear, O you heavens, and I will speak. And hear, O earth, the words.

of my mouth. This is very important. I'll read it again. Give ear, O ye heavens, and I will speak. And hear, O earth, the words of my mouth. Verse 2 says, my doctrine will drop as the rain. My speech shall distill as the dew, as the small rain upon the tender herb, and as the showers upon the grass. Word, what's the synonym, parallel? Doctrine. Give ear, I will speak the words of my mouth. My doctrine shall drop as the rain. My speech, parallelism, shall distill as the dew. Deuteronomy 32, verse 3. Because I will publish the name of the Lord, ascribe ye greatness unto our God. Verse 4. He is the rock. His work is perfect, for all his ways are judgments, a God of truth and without iniquity, just and right is he. Verse 5, they have corrupted themselves. Their spot is not the spot of his children. They are a perverse and crooked generation. Do ye thus requite the Lord, O foolish people and unwise? Is he thy father that has bought thee? Is he not thy father that has bought thee? Has he not made thee and established thee? So we're his by being bought and by being made. His by creation, his by redemption. He says, listen to my words. Parallel, listen to my doctrine. Okay, let's go to the New Testament. 2 John 1 verse 9. Whosoever transgresseth and abideth not in the doctrine of Christ, has not God. It's pretty powerful. He that abideth in the doctrine of Christ, he has both the Father and the Son. Matthew 4, verse 4. But he answered and said, it is written, man shall not live by bread alone, but by every word that proceeds out of the mouth of the law. We've now established through Hebrew parallelism that the word word and the word doctrine is actually interchangeable. It is one and the same thing. And you have to live by every word that proceeds out of the mouth of the Lord. So you could say you have to live by every doctrine that comes out of the mouth of the Lord. Matthew 13, verse 23, but he that received seed into the good ground is he that heareth the word and understandeth it and beareth fruit. So there are three things. You have to hear it, you have to understand it, and then you have to do it. Simple as that. Now, it's very important that we understand this, because the world doesn't like this at all. It doesn't like it at all. So let me come to the crux of the matter. And I'm going to read the crux of the matter to you from Titus chapter 3, verse 10. A man that is a heretic. Did you hear that? A man that is a heretic, after the first and second admonition, reject. Now this word heretic is an amazing word. See, it only occurs once in the Bible. So it's a hapax legomenon. A hapax legomenon is a word that appears only once in the Bible. And it is a transliterated word. In other words, the word doesn't really exist in other languages. It's transliterated directly out of the Hebrew, because the Greek, out of the Greek at least, the Greek is heretikos. And so Tyndall took this word, heretikos. How do you translate it? So he said, heretic. And he wrote the word heretic in the Bible. And it's a direct word out of the Greek. A man that is a heretic,
after the first and second admonition, reject.

Would you think it's very important to know what a heretic is? If you're supposed to reject such a person and have nothing to do with him. Do you think it's important? Of course it is important that we know what a heretic is. Do we know what a heretic is? Well, let's take the New King James Version. Maybe that can help us. Titus 3 verse 10 in the New Translations. New King James Version. Reject a divisive man after the first and second admonition. Okay. Reject a divisive man. So, reject a heretic. Reject a divisive man. I want to know, what is a divisive man? So let's go to another translation. Maybe they can help us. The Bible in Basic English. This must be the worst translation on the face of the planet. May God help these people. I'll read it to you. Titus 3 verse 10. A man whose opinions are not those of the church, after a first and second protest, is to be kept out of your society. That's about as Catholic a translation as you can get. Okay, I want to know what a heretic is. The New Translations say it's a divisive person, or a person who doesn't agree with the church. Now, is this the case or is this not the case? Well, let's see what the Reformers said. Wesley. He says, a heretic, after the first and second admonition, reject, avoid, leave to himself. This is only a place in the whole scripture where this word heretic occurs. So it's a hapax legomenon. And here is evidently meaning a man that obstinately persists in contending about foolish questions, and thereby occasions strife and animosities and schisms and parties in the church. This and this alone is a heretic in the scripture sense. The poor man. And then he says, and his punishment likewise is here fixed. Shun, avoid him, leave him to himself. And then he tries to compare it with Catholicism, and he says, as for the popish sense, a man that errs in fundamentals, also it crept with many other things early into the church, yet it has no shadow of foundation either in the Old or the New Testament. Really, Wesley doesn't have a clue what a heretic is. I mean, they studied it, but they've been so indoctrinated by the circumstances of their time. They don't know what a heretic is. We must know what a heretic is, because you have to avoid them. So that doesn't seem very helpful. Well, let's go to the dictionaries. Let's go to a heretic, as defined in Webster's 1999 dictionary. It says, a professed believer who maintains religious opinions contrary to those accepted by his or her church. Anyone does not conform to an established view or principle or doctrine. Okay, that's Webster's 1999 dictionary. This is an opinion. Are there some others that can perhaps help us? Heresy is defined as religious opinion at variance with opinion or doctrine, any belief or theory that is at variance with the established beliefs and customs. This is amazing. What about Webster's New World College Dictionary, 4th edition? Heretic, noun, a person who professes a heresy, a church member who holds beliefs opposed to church dogma. Anybody could be a heretic, depending on what church you belong to, isn't that so? Webster's Unabridged Dictionary. Heretic. Hereticus, Greek. One who believes some doctrine contrary to the established faith or prevailing religion. I'm getting nowhere here. What about

the RCCH. One who, having made a profession of Christian belief, deliberately and pertinaciously refuses to believe one or more of the articles of faith determined by the authority of the universal church. Where does it say in Paul that if you do not believe what the universal church says, you're in trouble? I didn't read it there, but it says so here in this encyclopedia. What about some of the online dictionaries? Or how are they translated in the various Bibles? Well, I'll tell you, the following Bibles translate the word as heretic, just as Tyndale did. So Tyndale's Coverdale Bible takes that Greek word and makes it heretic. Wycliffe's Bible translates heretic. The Spanish Bible, the Gomez Bible, the Reiner Bible, all of these Bibles translated it as heretic, but the modern ones don't. So how do I find out what heretic really is? And there's some more amazing ones that follow. There's a related Greek word in the Bible, which is heresis. That is the act of performing heresy. That occurs more often. So perhaps instead of using the dictionaries, we should use the Bible to tell us what the word heretic is, because it's very important that I know what a heretic is, because I must avoid him. First, let's have a look at some of the other ones that are important here. Thayer's Greek English Lexicon, 19th printing, 1978, page 16, says the meaning of the Greek word hereticos in Titus 3:10 means a follower of false doctrine. Ooh, I like it. And he specifically mentions Titus 3:10. So there's one that seems to be in harmony with what we've just studied. But let's look at the modern Greek dictionary, which doesn't have really anything to do with the Bible. It just translates the Greek word. And it tells us that hereticos means heretical or heretic. This is a marvelous definition, just like Kittel's Theological Dictionary of the New Testament says that the word hereticos in 3:10 and volume 10, page 184, is in Christianity, it seems, to have been used technically from the very first that denotes an adherent of heresy. So that's a marvelous definition. So if I look up in the dictionary the word house, and it says the meaning of the word house is house. That's very helpful. So that's what these dictionaries seem to imply. The word heretic means heretic. Thank you. That's very industrious of you. And the other one says, if you're a heretic, you have an erroneous or a perverse assent to doctrine. Adam Clark comes, a man that is a heretic, generally defined one that is obstinately attached to an opinion contrary to the peace and comfort of society. It's a nightmare. You cannot go to a dictionary and take it off the shelf to find out.

One of the two. So let's try and find out what a heretic is. So we have to look at the word heresis. And we find it in Acts 24, verse 14, where it is used in harmony with a sect or a heresy. Examples of the use of the word are Acts 24, verse 14, where the Apostle Paul is defending his new belief in Christ before the court and his accusers. Now listen to what he says. He says in this word, "But this I confess unto thee, that after the way

I'm getting closer, I think, to what a heretic is. So can I assume that a heretic is someone who doesn't believe what this book says? If you don't believe this, you're a heretic. Because Paul says, according to your definition of heretic, I'm a heretic because I believe this word. That's what he said. Okay, let's have a look at another few examples just to make sure. I don't want to trust the dictionary anymore because they lied to me. In Galatians 5:20, one of the works of the flesh is listed as a heresy. In 2 Peter 2, verse 1, we have this word used in a very special way. There the Apostle Peter tells us, but there were false prophets also amongst the people, even as there shall be false teachers amongst you, who privily shall bring in damnable heresies, even denying the Lord that bought them and bring upon them swift destruction. So what is a heresy? False teachings, particularly if you deny Jesus Christ and the atonement, then you are a heretic. If you deny the atonement, the way in which you were bought, you are a heretic. But according to them, if you believe what the word says, Paul says, they say you are a heretic. Fascinating. Okay. Now, let's have a look at some of the new translations. NIV, Titus 3 verse 10. Remember, the word should be heretic. NIV says, warn a divisive person once, and then warn him a second time. After that, have nothing to do with him. The word should be heretic. The NASB, Titus 3:10, reject a factious man after the first and second warning. That's the same thing as divisive. The NLT, Titus 3:10, if anyone is causing divisions amongst you, give a first and second warning. After that, have nothing more to do with that person. They've got the second part right. The RSV, that's the Revised Standard Version, Titus 3:10, as for a man who is factious, after admonishing him once or twice, have nothing more to do with him. That's the same as divisive. The ESV, as for a person who stirs up division, after warning him once and twice, have nothing to do with him. The NKJ, Titus 3:10, reject a divisive man after the first and second. Now, if you want to read a really horrendous one, then go and read the New International Reader's Version, 1998. But please remember, these are the same people that brought out the NIV. I know I'm not popular for what I'm saying, therefore I like to say it. Warn anyone who tries to get believers to take sides and separate into their own little groups. That's the translation. All I can say is good grief. But now let's see how bad it gets. So all of these modern Bibles talk about divisive. Matthew 25:31-32. When the Son of Man comes, shall come in his glory and all the holy angels with him. Then shall he sit upon the throne of his glory, and before him shall be gathered all nations. He shall separate them one from another as the shepherd divideth his sheep from the goats. Luke 12:51. Suppose ye that I, Jesus, came to give you peace on the earth? I tell you, nay, but rather division. John 7:43. So there was division amongst the people because of him. The most divisive preacher ever was Jesus. He was a heretic, according to the modern translations. John 9:16, therefore said some of the Pharisees, this man is not of God, because

because he keepeth not the Sabbath day, in accordance, of course, to their regulations. Other says, how can a man that is a sinner do such miracle? And there was a division amongst them. John 10 verse 19, there was division therefore again amongst the Jews for these sayings of Jesus. Was Jesus divisive, yes or no? First, second admission, you're gone. They throw Jesus out of the Bible with that verse, and they want to tell me these are the correct translations? I get a little worked up. I must calm down. So by changing a single word, these new versions allow for an interpretation that is the exact opposite of what the Holy Ghost intended. We have to be so careful. We saw in our Hebrew parallelism the word doctrine, equated with the word word. Man does not live by bread alone, but by every word that comes from the mouth of the Lord. You might as well put the word doctrine in there. My doctrine, says Deuteronomy 32:2, shall drop as the rain, my speech shall distill as the dew. We read that text earlier. Proverbs 4 verse 2, for I give you good doctrine, forsake ye not my law. That's doctrine. Forsake ye not my law. Is there a church in this world that has forsaken the law of God? Is that good doctrine or bad doctrine? Isaiah 28 verse 9, whom shall he teach knowledge? And whom shall he make to understand doctrine? Isaiah 29 verse 4, they also that erred in spirit shall come to understanding, and they that murmured shall learn doctrine. Matthew 7, 28, and it came to pass when Jesus had ended these sayings that the people were astonished at his doctrine. Then understood they how he bade them not beware of the leaven of the, to beware of the leaven of bread, but of the doctrine of the Pharisees and the Sadducees, Matthew 16, 12. So he contrasted truth with false doctrine. If you're not in harmony with the truth and the true doctrine of the word, you are a heretic. According to scripture, according to them, if you adhere to the word, as Paul said, you're a heretic. This is the devil playing master of reversal, changing one little word in the Bible and destroying the whole tenet of what the Bible is saying. And they want to tell me it's not important what translation you use. Matthew 22 verse 33, and when the multitude heard this, they were astonished at his doctrine. Mark 1, 22, and they were astonished at his doctrine, for he taught them as one that had authority and not as the scribes. Matthew 11, 18, and the scribes and the chief priests heard it and sought how they might destroy him, for they feared him because all the peoples were astonished at his doctrine. Luke 4, 32, and they were astonished at his doctrine, for his word was with power. Jesus answered and said in John 7, 16, my doctrine is not mine, but he that sent me. John 7, verse 17, if any man will do his will, he will know of the doctrine. I cannot do his will if I don't know of the doctrine. Whether it be of God or whether I speak of myself. John 18, verse 19, the high priest then asked Jesus of his disciples and of his doctrine. What was the problem that they had with Jesus? His doctrine. And so they say divisiveness is a heretic. Acts 2, verse 42, and they continued steadfastly in the apostles' doctrine. And fellowship and in breaking of bread and in prayer. I can go on and on and on and on. Acts 5, 28, saying, did not we straitly command that you should not teach in this name? And behold, you have filled Jerusalem with your doctrine. And you intend to bring this man's blood upon us? Romans 6, 17, but God be thanked that you were the servants of sin, but you have obeyed from the heart that

form of doctrine which has delivered you. Romans 6:16, 17, now I beseech you, brethren, mark them which cause divisions and offenses contrary to the doctrine which you have learned, and avoid them. That's the parallel text to Titus 3:10, heretic. Avoid them that teach something contrary to the doctrine of Jesus Christ. This is the hub of the matter. Can you see that the spear has been turned round? Roman Catholicism would accuse me or the Protestant world to be heretics when the greatest heretics on the planet are they themselves? Because they deny the doctrine of the atonement. They deny the doctrine of justification by faith, and they want to be right, and those who believe the Bible are heretics. This is a very, very, very important issue. One little word. Don't underestimate the power of one little word. In fact, don't underestimate the power of one little letter. Because it says seed and not seeds, referring to one. One little letter gone, and you have a whole doctrine in chaos. 1 Titus 4 verse 13, till I come, give attendance to reading, to exhortation, and to doctrine. 4:16, 1 Timothy, take heed unto thyself and unto the doctrine, continue in them, for in doing this you will save yourself. I can go on with doctrine after doctrine after doctrine. But I will suffice with this one now. 2 John 1:9, 2 John, whosoever transgresseth and abideth not in the doctrine of Christ has not God. That's a powerful statement. And the converse, in the same verse, he that abideth in the doctrine of Christ, he has both the Father and the Son. 2 John 1:10, if there come any unto you and bring not this doctrine, receive him not into your house, neither bid him Godspeed. Do you realize how important that is? Receive him not into your house. Don't bid him Godspeed. On this one little verse hinges life and death. How many people have been murdered in the Middle Ages because of a wrong interpretation of the word heretic? And who's going to be responsible for that blood? Revelation 2:14. But I have a few things against you, because there are those that hold to the doctrine of Balaam, who taught Balak to cast a stumbling block before the children of Israel, to eat things sacrificed unto idols, and to commit fornication. So hast thou also them that hold to the doctrine of the Nicolaitans, which say the law is no more, by the way, which thing I hate. Verse 24, Revelation 2. But unto you I say, unto the rest in Thyatira, as many as have not this doctrine, and which have not known the depths of Satan as they speak, I will put you under none of these burdens. So help me, brothers and sisters. 1 Corinthians 14:6. Now, brethren, if I come unto you and I speak with tongues, what shall it profit you, except I speak to you either by revelation or by knowledge or by prophesying or by doctrine? Would you say that doctrine is incredibly important, yes or no? Yes. Then how, according to a U.S. news report, can the Pope urge the Lutherans to set doctrine aside in order to work in unity? What's he saying? He's saying, put the Bible aside. We don't need it. But God says we live by every word that's written in this book. So this man is propagating the gospel of death. This is a serious issue. The greatest heretical system on the planet is Roman Catholicism. It denies every tenet of the gospel. It denies the atonement, as I have said. And I will say it again. They don't believe that Jesus died for you.
His good works only contribute.

attribute, as do the good works of Mary and anyone else. He didn't die for you. It's a vile doctrine, according to them. The Bible says, without the shedding of blood, there's no forgiveness of sins. They deny justification. So if any man comes and he does not have this doctrine, then have nothing to do with him. Warn him. If he doesn't listen, have nothing to do with him. Now this is very, very serious. Very serious. Because what do you do with an entire religious movement, like the Pentecostal movement, who says it's not doctrine that unites us, but a common experience? So they are willing to accept that the common experience is sufficient and to set doctrine aside, just as Rome recommends. Well, my dear Pentecostal friends, if you do that and you set aside doctrine, you are a heretic. And after the first and second admonition, if you do not listen, have nothing to do with you, and you will be lost. Eternally lost. If you set aside doctrine, you are eternally lost. Alfred H. Paul, in his book, 17 Reasons Why I Left the Tongue Movement, I know I've read it before in a previous lecture, but I'll put it in here because it fits perfectly. I wish that I were wrong, but all signs at the present indicate that the charismatic movement could be the common denominator for a worldwide ecumenical organization or church. In the past, all attempts to bring about ecumenicity on the basis of faith, belief, or doctrine have failed. But in the charismatic movement, unity is attained not by unanimity of doctrine, but on the basis of a common religious experience. To them, largely, doctrine is not the important thing, but the experience is. So it is not surprising that in charismatic circles, people of many denominational backgrounds and doctrines can all worship and fellowship together, not because they agree on doctrine, but because they agree on a common religious experience. This is a very dangerous trend. Why? Because setting aside truth in order to have unity will ultimately put the one who is the truth, the Lord Jesus, out of the movement. My evangelical friends, you have signed a joint declaration on justification with the Roman Catholic Church, which perverts the doctrine of justification. You have put aside doctrine for the sake of unity. My dear evangelical Lutheran friends, my dear Methodist friends, my dear evangelicals over the world, you have all signed that document. You have signed documents which say on the way of unity. And you have incorporated every single Catholic tenet back into your creed. You have rejected the doctrine of the Bible. And if you reject the doctrine of the Bible, you are a heretic. So this is my appeal. If you have become part of Babylon, which is confusion, there's only one solution. Come out. Come out of her, my people, that you receive not of her plagues. So this is my appeal to all the Protestants in the world and all the Catholics who have never had the opportunity to really understand what Catholic doctrine is all about. Come out of her, my people, and come back to the basis of the Word of God, or else you will be a heretic according to the biblical definition, and you will be lost. Mark 8, verse 38. Whoever therefore shall be ashamed of me and of my words in this adulterous and sinful generation, of him also shall the Son of Man be ashamed when he cometh in the glory of his Father with his holy angels.

This is such a serious issue. And it is a life and death issue. And we have to heed the word of God as the only basis of our faith. This is Protestantism. Everything else is a departure from a thus says the Lord. Come out of her, my people, that you receive not of her plagues. Let's pray. Heavenly Father, the word became flesh and dwelt amongst us. The issue is around the word of God. And I pray, Lord, that you will pass from man to man, from organization to organization, from creed to creed, from religious system to religious system, and imprint upon their minds that if they do not believe upon you, they have not you, neither the Father. And so I pray that the Holy Spirit will enlighten the people, that they may grab hold of this truth, separate themselves from the system that have become part of Babylon. Come out of her, my people, and to unite on the principles of the Word of God and the Word of God alone. In Jesus' name, amen.

My dear friend, have you come to the end of your tether? Have disappointments and rejection destroyed your innermost soul? Do you have anything to live for? Or have you come to the end of your road? Now, before I commit suicide, I need to tell you my life story. My name is Judas Iscariot. Judas, Ish is the Hebrew name for man, Keriot. I come from a little village with the name of Keriot in the Negev desert, not too far from Beersheba. My parents gave me an education. I majored in economics and psychology and administration. I've got tremendous high ideals. Let me tell you what happened in our little town. There was a blind old man walking with a white stick. So he heard of somebody, a healer, up in Galilee. So his daughter took him way up there with his white walking stick. And eventually they came to this miracle healer, and Jesus placed his hands upon his eyes.

and he could see. So he came back to our little village, Keriot, and he said to me, Judas, you've got ambition. Let me tell you about this rabbi. He can heal any kind of disease. He raises dead people from the grave. Judas, if you could join up with him, you've got a future, my young friend. And this old man inspired me because he could see. So I said to my parents, Keriot will not see me before I become a very famous man, and then you'll see me again. So I left. Eventually, I located this rabbi, and I showed him my curriculum vitae, my resume. He was not very much impressed. I thought he would be impressed. But then he said something that discouraged me a little. He said, you know, the birds of the air have nests, and the foxes have got holes. But Judas, I don't possess any earthly property. At first, I just wanted to quit. But then I realized that I can change his outlook with my psychology and my business talents. I can change his mindset. For instance, if I could get him to charge 10 shekels for every miracle he performs, man, we'll be millionaires in a month's time. So then I began with my efforts to change his mind. By the way, you cannot change the mind of the Savior who wants to save you. This is the only business he has, to save sinners, not to become a mighty earthly potentate. Anyway, the disciples, they didn't have any education. I impressed them, and they listened to me, and I slowly worked on plans to force Jesus into a position of power. Well, I got the opportunity. At one time, 5,000 people came to listen to him from the morning till the afternoon. And Jesus could see people are hungry. So he said to one of the disciples, listen, how are we going to feed these people? And they're so stupid, you know. I knew that Christ could perform a miracle, but they said, we don't have anything, and the shops are far away. But eventually we got a little boy with 5 fishes and 2 loaves. You know what happened? He took the bread and the fish, and as he broke them, it started to multiply. And we had big baskets, and we ran to the crowds, and we fed them and come back. And this took a few hours, feeding a crowd of 5,000 men, 5,000 women, and children. And while I was dishing out of the food, I told the other disciples, ask the people if they feel that Christ would be an ideal king for the Jewish people. Because if a war breaks out, he can heal the wounded. He can raise the dead. He can multiply food. All of us were in agreement. I was going to

yourself and follow me. Become humble. And I realized it's not going to work, but I persisted. Saturday evening before his crucifixion, we attended the feast by an important priest, Simon. And Mary Magdalene, terrible woman, came into the room with very, very expensive ointment from India. And she broke a container. It smelled beautiful. But I took out my calculator. This was a year's wages that she wasted on his feet. I could have taken that money. I needed a few more shekels to pay off my property at the Sea of Galilee. But when I mentioned this, Jesus said, Judas, you know what? She did this for my burial. I was so disgusted. I went to the high priest and said, listen, if you give me 40 shekels, I'll deliver him for 40 shekels. And we had a little debate. Eventually, we settled on only 20 silver pieces. I had the money in my pocket when I came back that Saturday evening. And only Jesus knew about this. I wanted to arrest him that Sunday, Monday, Tuesday, Wednesday. But I couldn't locate him. He was sleeping at different places. And the high priest said, listen, we've paid you money. You've got to deliver the goods. And I said, please be patient. I cannot locate him. But then on Thursday evening, we met in the upper room. We quarreled about our positions in the new kingdom. There was a terrible atmosphere. And what Jesus did, and by the way, the Syrian slave, didn't pitch up, because ordinary Jewish slaves were not permitted to do this menial task. They used outsiders to do it. And when the outsider didn't come, Jesus took the bucket, and guess where he started washing feet? At me, Judas, while he was washing my feet, he looked up into my eyes. I was looking down into his eyes. And this is the message I got by his body language. Judas, please don't sell me for cheap. Don't betray me. I love you so much. I'm going to die for you in order to save you. And for a moment, the urge was there to confess my sins and accept him as my personal savior. I didn't do it. My friend, this was my greatest mistake in life. If God speaks to your heart, asking you to yield your life to him, to not refuse him, because he's got a future for you. We don't have futures for ourselves, but he has. We arrested him just after midnight in Gethsemane. We were about 1,000 people, and I said to them, the one I kiss, grab him. That's Jesus. And take him away. So in the light of the torches, I recognized him. And I went up to him and I kissed him. And Jesus said to me, friend, is this the way you deny me? Then they took him to the palace of Caiaphas. They knocked him blue. They put something on his head and they hit him with a fist. They spat at him. And I thought to myself, Jesus, can't you just release yourself? Call down 10,000 angels and become the new king of Israel. But he wasn't interested to become a king.

a worldly king, he came to die on a cross and become a king for our salvation.

I refused him, and I lost all hope. I only have one goal now, that is to put the rope around my head and die a death of eternal death.

Welcome to this sixth presentation from the Bill Gates Spiritual Treasure Chest. Today's topic is called The Big Picture Part 5, and it covers the time period from Christ's ascension until the arrival of the Protestant churches around the mid-1500s. These men, the Protestants, insisted on staying with the Bible instead of putting tradition above the Bible. At our last meeting, we ended with a question: why was it essential for Christ to return to heaven? So Jesus ascends to heaven in order to be our heavenly high priest, but the heavenly high priest had to have innocent ransom blood to offer in order to apply the benefits of the atoning sacrifice for the sins repented of by sinners back here on earth. Our next slide tells us that, as I read from Hebrews 8 verse 3, "For every high priest is appointed to offer both gifts and sacrifices. Therefore, it is necessary that this one also have something to offer." And the beautiful thing is that Jesus was able to offer his own innocent, substitutionary, and perfect blood for the repentant sinner. So now we make another major discovery. God could not have the killing done in heaven. Planet Earth, therefore, became the outer court to the heavenly sanctuary. And the heavenly sanctuary now has a worthy high priest, Jesus Christ, who hears our prayers, understands our griefs, for he was totally human, just like us. Yet he was also totally God, but hidden inside the human body. Something was finished at the cross. So what was finished? The answer is simple. The provision of saving ransom blood. That is what was finished. But the Bible says there is much more to being saved than just having the provision of innocent

and ransom blood. Our next few slides will open up some new thoughts worthy of our consideration. I'm going to read to you a gentleman from the name of Owen Crozier. Who was he? Well, he was one of the survivors of the 1844 Millerite disappointment and a founding father of the Seventh-day Adventist Church. In 1846, he wrote an article which I shall now share with you. But before doing so, his letter basically centers around this question: did the death of Christ on the cross at Calvary complete the atonement or begin the atonement? And so this is what he says. But again, they say that the atonement was made and finished on Calvary, when the Lamb of God expired. So men have taught us, and so the churches believe. But it is none the more true or sacred on that account, if unsupported by divine authority. Perhaps few or none who hold that opinion have ever tested the foundation on which it rests. He goes on and he says, if the atonement was made on Calvary, by whom was it made? The making of the atonement is the work of a priest. But who officiated on Calvary? Roman soldiers and wicked Jews. The slaying of the victim was not making the atonement. Why not? Because the sinner slew the victim, Leviticus 4:1-4, and Leviticus 4:13-15. After that, the priest took the blood into the sanctuary and made the atonement. The atonement was made in the sanctuary, but Calvary was not such a place. Therefore, he did not begin the work of making the atonement, whatever the nature of that work may be, until after his ascension, when by his own blood he entered the heavenly sanctuary for us. You know, the Bible even told us in Psalm 77:13, your way, O God, is in the sanctuary. Who is so great a God as our God? And in Daniel 8:14, we have an archangel telling the prophet Daniel that a sanctuary needs to be cleansed. And this is where we found it. Remember, we looked at this before. Under 2,300 days, then shall the sanctuary be cleansed. As the earthly sanctuary was destroyed in 70 AD, the earlier one, of course, was destroyed when the Babylonian army came. This one was destroyed by the Roman army led by General Titus. Therefore, that only leaves the heavenly sanctuary to be cleansed. But what would pollute the heavenly sanctuary? The answer is simple: the record of everyone's sins recorded in the books of heaven. The Bible also tells us that there is to be a judgment day when those recorded sins will be removed from the record in heaven forever. And when that happens, the whole universe will be clean again. For sin and unrepentant sinners, plus the devil and his evil angels, will have been totally destroyed. But the saints who believed and confessed their sins and allowed Jesus to save them for eternity will live with God forever. So my question to you is simple: are you planning on being one of the saved? Let us now see how Christ plays all the major parts, leaving us to simply believe by faith that which is backed up by solid evidence. Firstly, we have Jesus dying a perfect death on the cross at Calvary. Then we have the resurrection of Christ. Then we have the ascension. Pentecost was a signal that Jesus is now the high priest. We have Jesus, the mediator, so that when we pray directly to Christ, he is able to receive our prayers and answer. We have Jesus ultimately being the judge.
And finally, we have

Jesus as the coming King. So let us notice what Hebrews 8:1-3 says. Hebrews 8:1, now the things which we have spoken, this is the sum. We have such an high priest who is set on the right hand of the throne of the majesty in the heavens, a minister of the sanctuary and of the true tabernacle, which the Lord pitched and not man. For every high priest is ordained to offer gifts and sacrifices. Wherefore, it is of necessity that this man, Jesus Christ, have somewhat also to offer. And what could Jesus offer that no one else could offer? His own perfect, innocent blood, as Revelation 12:10-11 describes. But Satan does not give up. And after 64 AD, persecution of the Christians started big time. As you know from history, Rome suffered a huge fire. Nero, the Roman emperor, was playing his lyre, and he decided that the Christians were to blame for the fire that almost destroyed his beloved city. Something else I'd like us to remember. There were no Sunday-keeping Christians between 27 AD and the fires at Rome of 64 AD. Like Jesus and the disciples, the Christians were all seventh-day Sabbath-keeping Christians. Here's a report from Tacitus, the Roman historian. He said his scapegoats were none other than the Christians, who were already being accused in one way or another within Roman pagan society. This was officially the time that the act of persecution of the Christian church began. At some point, after it became a crime to bear the name Christian, and the suppression of the church became state policy. This persecution would last off and on for almost three centuries. So this slide told you how the Christians were being treated. And it says down the bottom, this is a quotation from The Tortures of Nero by Henryk Semeradic. According to Tacitus, Nero targeted Christians as those responsible for the fire and ordered Christians to be thrown to the dogs while others were crucified or burned to serve as torch lights. So, the Christians now had a problem. They could stand firm for God and his commandments and thereby suffer a martyr's death, or to avoid being killed, they could become Sunday keepers and be seen to be pagans, thereby avoiding the death decree. This is highly significant because the Bible portrays this persecution will be repeated again in the not-too-distant future. Again, it will be done against the true seventh-day Sabbath keepers. It will be the final act in the great controversy, and you will see this when we get to the last part of these presentations. Tragically, in the past, many chose to compromise. This created two streams of Christians from about 64 AD onwards, whereas prior to that, there was only one stream. The loyal Seventh-day Sabbath keepers on the one hand, and on the other hand, the compromising Seventh-day Sabbath keepers who became first-day Sunday keepers. The Seventh-day Adventist Church traces its ancestry back through a long line of Seventh-day Sabbath keepers over the last 2,000 years, in fact, right back to Adam and Eve, who were Sabbath keepers. In terms of New Testament times, I can quote Christians like those in Chad and Ethiopia, like the Waldenses, the Huguenots, the Albigenses. And to these original Sabbath keepers, like Jesus, the apostles, and those early Sabbath-keeping Christians from 27 AD onwards. So who was the oldest Christian church? Certainly not the Sunday-keeping Protestant churches, for they broke

away from the Roman Catholic Church in the 16th century, and they're still keeping the pagan Sunday. Certainly not the Roman Catholic Church, for they can only trace their first members back to the apostatizing Sabbath keepers, who became Sunday keepers at the time of the persecution under Nero, the Emperor of Rome, in 64 AD. This is the ruins of St. Patrick's Rock of Cashel in Tipperary, Ireland. And many people won't know this, but Patrick was a Seventh-day Sabbath keeper. So the oldest Christian church is that Seventh-day Sabbath-keeping branch of Christianity which has always existed since the time of Christ and the first Christians from 27 AD, not from 64 AD. Today, the remnant of all these Seventh-day Sabbath-keeping Christians, who according to Revelation 12:17 and Revelation 19:10, is the Seventh-day Adventist Church. This does not deny the fact that there are other Seventh-day Sabbath-keeping churches, but when you look at those two verses, there's only one church that meets the twin specifications. So this then is the oldest church that can rightfully claim the legacy of being the oldest branch of Christianity. The Roman Catholic Church claims to be the oldest branch of Christianity by claiming that Peter was the first pope, but they are wrong for many reasons. Here is a chart talking about Pontifex Maximus, the Latin name for the Caesars. This yellow arrow says it was the title for the Roman emperors from 63 BC until the 4th century. Augustus Caesar, that was one of his names, Pontifex Maximus. Pope Leo the Great took on that title in the 5th century. So if the Roman Caesars had that title, Peter certainly did not have that title. That title was officially transferred to the Bishop of Rome after the 4th century. So the Catholic popes could never have had that title of Pontifex Maximus in those first centuries. That's what this slide is significant over. And so the Roman Catholic Church has claimed that Peter was the first pope, and therefore the Roman Catholic Church is the oldest church, is clearly a false claim. The second reason that Peter could not have been the first leader of the Christian church is this. Jesus said that the gates of hell would not prevail against the rock. Interestingly, the Greek word for Peter means a rolling stone. It does not mean a rock, because the Bible tells us in 1 Corinthians 10 verse 4 and 2 Samuel 22 verse 47 that Jesus Christ is the rock, and I'll read it to you. The Lord lives, blessed be my rock, let God be exalted, the rock of my salvation. And 1 Corinthians 10 verse 4 tells us that the rock was Jesus Christ. So we've just read an Old Testament and a New Testament reading stating that Jesus is the rock of our salvation and not Peter. For the gates of hell did not prevail against Jesus, for he rose from the tomb a worthy conqueror, and I praise God for that. But the gates of hell did prevail against Peter, for he died in AD 69 by being crucified upside down. In that same year, Vespasian became the new sole Caesar, and he still carried the title Pontifex Maximus. So Peter could not have been a pope with the title Pontifex Maximus while the Caesar still had him. Towards the end of 290 AD, the Roman persecutions were still continuing. And we have an interesting slide here. Diocletian ordered that all palace officials worship the state gods of Rome in 299 AD. Galerius pushed to extend order to the army and to purge the Christian officers. And he produced an oracle who predicted the destruction of the empire unless this was done. And so Diocletian bans Christian rites and confiscating books and churches. Two fires broke out in the palace, and Galerius convinced Diocletian that Christians had started them. Diocletian then launches a full-scale attack on Christians. And these severe persecutions continued for 10 years. With the persecutions under Emperor Diocletian coming to an end after 10 years,
peace and harmony.

harmony began to be experienced in the Christian church. But sadly, a new problem emerged. Compromise now comes back again into the Christian church, but this time led by secular and religious leaders. And when Emperor Constantine takes over from Diocletian, Constantine chose Christianity as his favorite religion. He issues what is known as the Edict of Milan. But before telling you what was in the Edict of Milan, Constantine did something else that was bad. He marched his army on one side of the River Tiber, out the other side of the River Tiber, and then he pronounced his soldiers to now be Christians. But they were not Christians, for they had not been taught the teachings and responsibilities of being a Christian first. They were simply wet pagans, but carrying the name of being Christians. And all of these wet pagans joined up with those Sunday keepers who had apostatized after 64 AD. And they also brought their pagan rituals into the Sunday branch of the Christian church. This made it so easy for them to become nominal Christians, as they didn't have to change their day of worship from the pagan Sunday. They could still keep it. They didn't have to switch and start worshipping God from sunset Friday to sunset Saturday. I can say from personal experience, it's easy to be a Christian on Sunday. It's not so easy to be a Christian on Saturday. So these pagans could continue their pagan worship practices on a Sunday, yet claim the name of being Christian. Some may claim to trace their ancestry further back to 64 AD than the first Sunday-keeping people, but the Sunday-keeping Christians cannot trace their ancestry back to the Sabbath keepers of Christ's day in 27 AD, as we can. The next two Roman Catholic publications acknowledge that fact. St. Catherine Catholic Church, Sentinel, May 21st, 1995. People who think that the Scriptures should be the sole authority should logically become Seventh-day Adventists and keep Saturday holy. That's a Sunday-keeping church telling you that if the Bible is the basis for your faith, then you should be a Seventh-day Adventist. So there have been two branches of Christianity now for nearly 2,000 years, Seventh-day Sabbath keepers and First-day Sunday keepers. Seventh-day Sabbath keepers try to obey all 10 of God's commandments. The First-day Sunday keepers like to keep 9. But the cardinal pictured here says something very interesting. This is the boast of the Roman Catholic Church, Chancellor Albert Smith for Cardinal of Baltimore Archdiocese letter dated February 10, 1920. If Protestants would follow the Bible, they should worship God on the Sabbath day, and that day is Saturday. In keeping the Sunday, they are following the law of the Catholic Church. In our next slide, we will read Constantine's Edict of Milan, issued 7th of March 321 AD. This is when he legislated the pagan Sunday as the official day of worship in the Roman Empire, whilst at the same time claiming to be a follower of Jesus Christ and Christianity. Christians must not Judaize by resting on the Sabbath, but must work on that day, rather honoring the Lord's day, and if they can, resting as Christians, but if

errors in that edict. Referring the people to worship God on the Sunday and calling it the Lord's Day, and the other error was calling the Lord's Day or the Sabbath day a Jew's day. That's why he's talking about Judaizing. To call Sunday the Lord's Day is very wrong, because Jesus himself called the seventh day Sabbath the Lord's Day in Mark 2 verse 28. As it says, the Sabbath was made for man and not man for the Sabbath. Therefore the Son of Man is also what? Lord of the Sunday? No. Lord of the Sabbath. Mark 2 verses 27 and 28. So you've read it with your own eyes. And to call God's Sabbath the Jewish Sabbath day is also very wrong, as you will see shortly, for he made it in the Garden of Eden 2,200 years before there was a Jew. Then at the Council of Laodicea in 364 AD, the Roman Catholic Church ratified Constantine's edict. And here is the Roman Catholic Council of Laodicea's supporting decree, which they expected all churches to follow. That Christians should keep the Sunday, and that if they persisted in resting on the Sabbath, they shall be shut out from Christ. That comes from Hefeli's History of the Councils of the Church, Volume 11, page 316. But this was and still is at variance with what God commanded, for the first day of the week, Sunday, was never the day that God made holy. That was the first day he began to work. And in addition, we have further confusion on which is the Sabbath day. So let us now contrast the difference between God's Sabbath days and the Jewish Sabbath dates. Big difference. God's weekly Sabbath facts. It was given to man in the Garden of Eden, Genesis 2, verses 2 and 3. Since the Ten Commandments define sin, and the first sin happened in the Garden of Eden, that law must have existed in the Garden of Eden 2,200 years before there was a Jew on the planet. Mount Sinai was simply where God gave it to Moses in written form. And to make it crystal clear as to what holy time we're talking about, the Holy Sabbath day spans sunset Friday to sunset Saturday every week. That period was made a sacred and holy day by a holy God at the end of the first week of humans living on this planet, and it was set apart for congregational worship activities. Jesus and the disciples kept the weekly seventh-day Sabbath 4,000 years later, and it will be kept in heaven, as our next slide state. Isaiah 66, verse 22 gives us the context. For as the new heavens and the new earth which I will make. There's the context. Verse 23, and it shall come to pass that from one new moon to another, and from one Sabbath to another, shall all flesh come to worship before me, says the Lord. Can there be any doubt that we'll be keeping the seventh-day Sabbath in heaven, not Sunday? So why keep Sunday now and break the fourth commandment, thereby committing sin according to God? Choose today to keep that fourth commandment, stop breaking it, and then enjoy the freedom of knowing you are pleasing God. You may not be right with your church leaders, but you will be right with God. The Bible tells us, fear God and keep his commandments, for this is the whole duty of man. Ecclesiastes 12, verse 13. And those who keep the fourth commandment are marked by God as sealed and special, for it is a sign between God and his people, as our next slide states. Ezekiel 20, verse 20, keep my Sabbaths, not the Jews' Sabbath, keep my Sabbaths holy, that they may be a sign between us. Then you will know that I am the Lord, your God. So that's God's way of measuring our loyalty to him. God's Sabbath is part of the moral law, written on tables of stone by God himself. It's stored inside the Ark of the Covenant, and its role is to objectively define sin for us. So now we'll look at the Jewish ceremonial Sabbaths. They were annual, not weekly. And there were seven annual ceremonies that contained these holy Sabbath dates. The dates of the week, of course, can fall on different days of the week. And so
A Jewish ceremonial Sabbath could be on a Monday one year, could be a Friday on another.

But God's Sabbath was weekly. And it never changed. Ceremonial services were designed to teach the different aspects of the future Messiah's ministry to save souls. Also, the Jewish Sabbaths were part of the ceremonial law, written on parchment. These laws were not put inside the ark. They were put on the side of the ark. And after Christ's death, the Jewish ceremonial law was no longer needed and is now contrary to us, as Ephesians 2:15, Colossians 2:14 tell us. Ephesians 2:15, having abolished in his flesh the enmity, that means hatred, even the law of commandments contained in ordinances, that means ceremonies, for to make of himself two, that's bringing the Jews and Gentiles together and making them one new man, so making peace. God's moral Ten Commandment law has no ceremonies or rites, but the Jewish law had plenty of ceremonies and rites. Colossians 2:14, blotting out the handwriting of ordinances, that means ceremonies and rites, that was against us, which was contrary to us, and took it out of the way, nailing it to his cross. Both these Bible texts refer to the Jewish ceremonial law being nailed to the cross at Calvary, not the moral law. There was confusion in the minds of the Jewish leaders, though, over whether or not the new Gentile believers needed to keep the Jewish ceremonial fasting days, as our next slide shows. One man esteems one day above another, another esteemeth every day alike. Let every man be fully persuaded in his own mind. After reading this verse, often sincere people, seeking clarity, ask their Sunday-keeping pastors or priests about this verse. And the replies they usually get deceive people into believing that Paul is talking about God's weekly Sabbath day when Paul is talking about the Jewish ritual fasting days. In view of the fact that sin is the transgression of God's moral law, it is not an option to keep the seventh day holy. It is as much a requirement from God that we keep his day holy as is God's requirement that we do not kill or steal or lie. And so therefore it's a sin if we don't keep this Sabbath day of God's holy. Whereas 2,000 years ago all the Jews could think about in relation to the Gentiles was keeping their ceremonial laws with their annual Sabbath date ceremonies intact. Notice this valid observation. Remember the Sabbath day to keep it holy. It's rather interesting, isn't it, that the one commandment that begins with the word remember is the one commandment that mainstream Christianity chooses to forget. Now we'll prove from the Bible why God's permanent moral law containing the weekly Sabbath will be binding for all time, and why the God-given ceremonial and temporary law containing annual Sabbath dates are no longer applying. If you have to defend your Christian faith in a court of law, this next Bible reading in John 19:31 is critical. Notice it. The Jews, therefore, because it was the preparation day, that is the Friday, that the bodies should not remain upon the cross on the Sabbath day, for that Sabbath day was a high day, besought Pilate that their legs might be broken and that they might be taken away. Now to the point. What is a high Sabbath, and when did it happen? This occurred when a Jewish annual ceremonial Sabbath date landed on God's weekly moral Sabbath day. Then it was called a high Sabbath. Question. For 2,000 years, we have no longer celebrated high Sabbaths. Why not? Because the temporary Jewish ceremonial annual Sabbath dates were finished at the cross as a result of the real Lamb of God, Jesus Christ, dying for our sins. Now we no longer need to kill innocent lambs. The real and innocent Lamb of God, Jesus Christ, has opened up the way for salvation without us having to kill innocent lambs, and I say praise God for that. The ripping of the temple curtain from top to bottom by an unseen hand signified the end of the Jewish ceremonial law with its rituals and annual Sabbath dates. Another point to consider is this. Neither did Jesus say,

to change the Sabbath day so that we could honour his resurrection on Sunday, as many Christian leaders claim. For to do that is to interfere with God's definition of sin, as our next two slides reveal. What then shall we say, that the law is sin? By no means. Yet if it had not been for the law, I would have not known sin. For I would not have known what it is to covet if the law had not said, you shall not covet. So we know what law he's talking about. That was Romans 7 verses 7 and 8. He's talking about the Ten Commandments. Here is the second Bible verse that defines sin for us. 1 John 3 verse 4. Whoever committeth sin transgresses also the law, for sin is the transgression of the law. Let us note what the Bible says about that. For whosoever shall keep the whole law and yet offend in one, he is guilty of all. James 2 verse 10. You may be thinking, what's the big deal over a day? Well, there's a spiritual elephant in the religious world that is soon to appear, and it will divide the world, and especially the Christians, into one of two camps. One camp leads to eternal victory, and the other camp leads to eternal loss. And what is that spiritual elephant? The spiritual elephant is the prophesied legislation by mankind to force people to worship in churches on Sunday instead of the God-given seventh-day Sabbath. And if you think you can avoid that, think again. Because laws that are written but have no punishment factor built into that law are not worth the paper they are written on. As Revelation says, Revelation 13, 17, and that no man might buy or sell, save he that had the mark, or the name of the beast, or the number of his name. This verse is talking about an economic boycott that is coming in the near future. And it's designed to hurt people who will not follow the laws of men, preferring to follow the laws of God. I'll explain this in greater detail when we get to the last two presentations of the big picture. But that man-made legislation is the silent elephant soon to bring about the final events of Earth's history. But when this legislation was first enacted back in Constantine's day, the true Christians were forced to take a stand. Thousands of Bible-believing Christians preferred to be martyrs than to accept the errors being introduced into the Christian church by Christian leaders. And they were doing that in the Dark Ages. So when did the Dark Ages begin? It began 217 years after Constantine's edict, when the last of the Roman emperors, Justinian by name, transferred political power to the Bishop of Rome, who already had religious power. That was in 538 AD, to be precise. So what were the Dark Ages all about? It was due to three reasons. Firstly, the suppression of the Bible as being a book that only priests could read and interpret. This led to the light of God's word being almost extinguished from the minds of the laity, leaving the world in spiritual darkness. Secondly, the burning of Bibles found in the hands of pious lay people, especially if those Bibles were not the ones approved of by Rome. As this slide says, during the Dark Ages, the Christian Church of Rome burned Bibles along with their owners, hence the Dark Ages. Thirdly, the combining of political power and religion, or put another way, the combining of church and state. As this slide says, popes were powerful spiritual leaders but also developed political power during the Middle Ages, for popes claimed authority over rulers. This often led to conflicts between the popes and the kings. Combining church and state always leads to a loss of religious liberty or freedoms and led to severe persecutions by the ruling church. This slide. Those true believers who resisted the Roman papacy were brutally tortured, slaughtered, and had their lands and properties taken. Historians claim that the Roman Catholic Church got the state to agree to, and sometimes actually do, the persecutions on behalf of the church. But whilst they could kill the Bible-believing Christians,
They could not silence the two witnesses mentioned in Revelation 11, verse 3. And this is right here. And I will give power unto my two witnesses, and they shall prophesy 1,260 days, clothed in sackcloth. Who are the two witnesses? They are the Old and the New Testament. These holy passages were read secretly during the period of sackcloth, being the Dark Ages spanning 1,260 years from 538 AD to 1798 AD. And what happened to those who persisted in secretly reading the rare passages of Scripture? An inspired Bible commentator helps us to understand the answer to that question based on Revelation 11, verse 3. Acts of the Apostles, page 84 and 85. The same Spirit which in the Dark Ages consigned men and women to prison, to exile and to death, which conceived the exquisite torture of the Inquisition, which planned and executed the massacre of St. Bartholomew, and which kindled the fires of Smithfield, is still at work with malignant energy in unregenerate hearts. The history of truth has ever been the record of a struggle between right and wrong. The proclamation of the gospel has ever been carried forward in this world in the face of opposition, peril, loss, and suffering. Yet God kept an eye on things and stepped in when needed. One of the important things God did throughout the New Testament times was that he protected the genuine Bible manuscripts given way back in Antioch in the first century, much earlier than this one, which I believe is 900 AD. Satan had already corrupted the genuine manuscripts at Alexandria on the northern coast of Africa around the 4th century AD. These are known as the Western manuscripts and are the basis for most of the modern Bibles today. But the persecuted minority, such as the Waldensians, protected and wrote by hand the Bible passages from the original Eastern manuscripts. To the Waldenses, the true scriptures were not merely a record of God's dealings with men in the past and a revelation of the responsibilities and duties of the present, but an unfolding of the perils and glories of the future. So what did God do to counter Satan's attempts to destroy the genuine Bible manuscripts? God set out to destroy the Catholic idea that only the priests could interpret the Bible. And to do this, he raised up seven key men. We have John Wycliffe, Johann Gutenberg, Huldred Zwingli, Martin Luther, William Tyndale, John Calvin, and John Knox. John Wycliffe, he was one of the earliest opponents of papal authority, influencing the secular powers. And he also produced some of the first handwritten English translations of the Bible. Johann Gutenberg, of course, invented the movable type printing press, and in 1455 he produced the first book ever printed, a Latin language Bible printed in Mainz, Germany. It is called the Gutenberg Bible. Huldred Zwingli, 1484 to 1531, was the leader of the Swiss Reformation churches, one of the early Protestant churches to be formed. The fourth great theologian was Martin Luther, 10th of November 1483 to 18th of February 1546. He was a German, a Catholic priest, a professor of theology, and a major player in the Protestant Reformation and the formation of the Lutheran Church. He strongly disputed the claim that freedom from God's punishment for sin could be purchased with money. He confronted the indulgent salesman Johann Tetzel, a Dominican friar, about this serious issue, and then he became famous for posting his 95 theses in 1517 on the front doors of the Wittenberg Church. He did this because he knew that a Christian's duty towards God also includes opposing error and defending truth. And with everyone going to church, his Christians became the talking point of Germany. When asked to retract all of his writings at the demand of Pope Leo X in 1520 and the Holy Roman Emperor Charles V at the Diet of Worms in 1521, he refused to do so. And then he was excommunicated from the Roman Catholic Church. On the 31st of October this year,
2017. A big commemoration service has been

being held in Europe to mark the 500th anniversary of the start of the Protestant Reformation. It will be stated that great strides have been made in seeking a reconciliation between Catholics and Protestants, and that the Protestant Reformation is over. Here are a couple of examples. We have Catholics and Lutherans finding common ground here in this picture. Martin Luther would be turning in his grave if he knew the capitulation of his own church towards Rome, who are still peddling their errors. So many of the middle-aged Christians chose to die rather than renounce Bible truths. And I have a question. Are their deaths so meaningless to us today? The second example, October 2016, we have here a picture of the Archbishop of Canterbury and the Pope, who prayed together for the first time in 500 years. Nothing wrong with that. It's the symbolism behind the act that we're talking about. Pope Francis is reported as saying on the 27th of May 2015 that the devil is keeping evangelicals and Catholics divided, and whilst a clever statement, it is not true. No, it is the Roman Catholic Church's insistence that their traditions are more important than the Bible teachings that conflict with their traditions that is separating church groups. Hence their insistence on coming together in love and unity by ignoring the Bible teachings that cause division between churches. Yet one of the Bible teachings that Luther discovered was that the just shall live by faith, not by works of penance or acts that hurt the human body. Why then should he recant this beautiful discovery? Before discovering that the just shall live by faith, he used to whip himself, climb up steep stairs on his hands and knees, trying to mortify the flesh. People in those days did this in the hope of appeasing what they thought was an angry God. And as you can see, people are still doing it today. Well, I can vouch for the fact that the true Protestant Reformation is not yet over, for the following reasons. Jesus said that it is the truth that sets us free, not error. As we read on this slide, John 8, verses 31 to 32, if you continue in my word, then are you my disciples indeed, and you shall know the truth, and the truth shall make you free. And the true Christians throughout the centuries died as martyrs for the truths of the Bible rather than recant. We have a situation where we can indeed be sure that we're not being deceived by the devil and that we can know we're right with God. There is a way we can know we're not being deceived, because Jesus said through John the Apostle these words, 1 John 2, 3 to 5. Many a people claim to be followers of Christ, but notice what this verse says. And hereby we do know that we know him if we keep his commandments. He that says, I know him, and keepeth not his commandments, is a liar, and the truth is not in him. But whoso keepeth his word in him, verily is the love of God perfected. Hereby know we that we are in him. The love of God will be perfected in the saints if they love God and obey his commandments. Crystal clear, isn't it? Not the commandments of men, but the commandments of God. But when the dear Christians within the Sunday-keeping churches go to their pastors or priests, these Sunday-keeping ministers say, no, the law was nailed to the cross. If you listen to these Seventh-day Adventists, they will put you under bondage when Christ has put you under grace. These pastors and priests are going to pay a heavy price for deceiving the people, because this Bible verse tells you what law was nailed to the cross, and it wasn't God's moral law called the Ten Commandments. It was the law contained in ordinances, as this verse says. Colossians 2:14, blotting out the handwriting of ordinances that was against us, which was contrary to us, and took it out of the way, nailing it to his cross. There are no ordinances, ceremonies, or rites in the Ten Commandments, but as I said before, there were plenty in the Jewish ceremonial law.

And the Jewish leaders put their people under bondage by insisting on those ceremonial laws being kept after Christ had paid the price, and therefore this was a terrible thing. Keeping the ceremonial law in New Testament times would be a denial of the sacrifice of Christ and would put people under bondage again. But we Seventh-day Adventists are not advocating that at all. Nor did the founding fathers of Christianity want people being put under bondage, as James said here in Acts 15:19-21. The Gentiles were to abstain from three items only: food polluted by idols, sexual immorality, and the meat of strangled animals and blood. Many Bible teachers say these are only ceremonial matters. All three prohibitions, according to this interpretation, look back to the Jewish ceremonial law. So quite clearly then, the early Christian leaders understood that the ceremonial law was nailed to the cross, and therefore there was no point expecting the Gentiles to keep it. What all believers were expected to do was abstain from food that had been offered to idols, for that action would be deemed by the true God that you worshipped another God. That would have broken the first of the Ten Commandments, which says, "I am the Lord your God. You shall not have any other gods beside me." They were also expected to abstain from sexual immorality, for as 1 Corinthians says in chapter 6 and verse 18, it says, "Flee from sexual immorality. All other sins a man commits are outside his body, but he who sins sexually sins against his own body." And that would have broken the seventh of the Ten Commandments, which says, "Thou shalt not commit adultery." The last point that the Gentiles would observe came not from the ceremonial law or the moral law. It came from the health laws mentioned in Leviticus 17, verses 10 to 14. And these health laws are for the benefit of all mankind. "For it is the life of all flesh, the blood of it is for the life thereof. Therefore I said unto my children of Israel, ye shall eat the blood of no manner of flesh, for the life of all flesh is the blood thereof. Whoso eateth it shall be cut off." Leviticus 17:14. So it is the strangled beast and the eating of the blood of any living thing that is forbidden by God. Quite clearly then, the moral law and the health laws were not nailed to the cross, but the ceremonial law was. In fact, the moral law is described by James as the law of liberty, James 1 verse 25. "But whoso looketh into the perfect law of liberty and continueth therein, he being not a forgetful hearer, but a doer of the work, this man shall be blessed in his deed." The Ten Commandment law never put people in bondage, for the Bible portrays this law as the very opposite of bondage. As we just read in this Bible text, James 1:25 calls it the law of liberty. As a result, the Ten Commandment law is still binding on all mankind today. And if you don't believe me, look at the words found in Ecclesiastes 12:13 in our next slide. If we're going to just be like the ecumenical Christians and say that coming together in love and unity is more important than preserving the true salvation messages of the Bible, are we going to let tradition override Scripture and thus let the ecumenical movement have a free and unchallenged ride into the abyss of error? If Jesus said that it is the truth that sets us free, then we owe it to the millions of people out in the world who know nothing about the truths of the Bible to keep the Protestant Reformation going. Remember the words of Jesus, "Father, sanctify them by your truth, because your word is truth." And that is John 17, verse 17. The Bible talks about a battle of Armageddon, and it is over the question of whose law will we follow. The laws of men, when mankind legislates the first day Sunday for compulsory congregational worship, or the law of God, including the fourth commandment, requiring all to keep the seventh day Sabbath for congregational worship. That will divide the Christian world into two camps. So we cannot come together in unity on a platform of error.

Theologian was John Calvin. He was a French Protestant reformer. And notice what he said: without the gospel, everything is useless and vain. The seventh great theologian, and my personal favourite, is John Knox. He was the foremost leader of the Scottish Reformation, and John Knox set the moral tone for the Church of Scotland. He had a major impact on Queen Elizabeth I in favour of the Protestant biblical faith. These six theologians, plus the creation of the movable type printing press, brought about the formation of Bible-believing Protestant Christian churches. So with thousands upon thousands of Bibles being printed, and thousands of Catholics leaving the Roman Catholic Church to follow the Bible, what did Satan do to counter the Reformation taking place? Well, part six of The Big Picture will answer that question. May God bless us all and our loved ones today and forevermore.

There is one book that almost cost Ellen White her life, and that book today is entitled The Great Controversy. The origins of this book come to this rural area here, just outside the town of Bowling Green in the state of Ohio. Ellen and James White have been traveling across the state visiting various families, and they were in this area for the funeral of a young child. The funeral took place on March the 14th, 1858, in the Lovett's Grove Schoolhouse, which would have been located just across the road from here. During the funeral sermon, Ellen White received a vision that lasted 2 hours. Receiving a vision during the funeral of a grieving young family is not the ideal timing, but the truth that this vision would share would be vitally important to us today. The following day, James and Ellen were traveling home by train, and she relayed to him what she had seen, and they discussed plans for writing out the vision. It was decided that when they reached home, this would be her first work. Yet on that train, there was what one author has described as an unseen, unpaying passenger who was determined that the world should never know the truth about himself, that it should not get published and see the light of day. Arriving in Jackson, Michigan, they went to the home of Dan Palmer, and as Ellen White was conversing with Sister Palmer, she suffered a cold, strange sensation pass over her right side and heart. Those present earnestly prayed for her, and with a partially restored strength, she was able to continue her journey here to Battle Creek. Arriving back here in this house, she began to write, but it wasn't easy. Initially, she only had enough strength to write barely one page, and then she had to rest for 3 days afterwards. But as she continued to write and her strength increased, she was able to progress and finish the book. In June of that year, she received some light as to what happened in Dan Palmer's home, and she wrote, "I was shown in vision that in the attack at Jackson, Satan had intended to take my life in order to hinder the work that I was about to write, but angels of God were sent to my rescue." The unseen, unpaying passenger on that train did not want the world to know that he had been an angel in heaven, that he had fallen into sin, and that he was the cause of the misery in this world. The first published account of this vision would be this book right here, the 1858 edition of Spiritual Gifts, Volume 1.

This would later be enlarged into the Spirit of Prophecy, volumes 1-4, and then eventually to what we have today, a 5-part series entitled The Conflict of the Ages, of which the book Great Controversy is the last in the series. The great controversy between Christ and Satan would be a major theme in the writings of Ellen White, and also the motif by which Seventh-day Adventists would understand as key to unlocking Scripture. This book, the one that almost cost Ellen White her life, has changed lives all around the world and is the one that we should seek to share as much as possible. Ellen White herself said, "The Great Controversy should be very widely circulated. It contains the story of the past, the present, and the future. In its outline of the closing scenes of this earth's history, it bears a powerful testimony in behalf of the truth. I am more anxious to see a wide circulation for this book than for any others that I have written. For in the Great Controversy, the closing scenes of this world's history are given more distinctly than in any of my other books." If you have never read the book, The Great Controversy, then I would invite you to do so. And if you have, then pray and ask God for wisdom on who to share a copy with.

For the mystery of iniquity doth already work. Only he who now letteth will let, until he be taken out of the way. And then shall that wicked be revealed, whom the Lord shall consume with the spirit of his mouth, and shall destroy with the brightness of his coming. Even him whose coming is after the working of Satan, with all power and signs and lying wonders, and with all deceivableness of unrighteousness in them that perish, because they receive not the love of the truth, that they might be saved.

All right, welcome back to lecture number 5. This is a critical lecture in this series. We're at the halfway point, and this lecture is critical in understanding the rest. Before we begin, let's bow before our Creator and our God. Heavenly Father, we are about to venture into your word once again to seek more of you. But Father, your word cannot be understood without you. So Lord, be with my mouth, be with our ears and our hearts as we listen. May only truth penetrate and lies and deception be cast aside, for we ask it in Jesus' name. Amen. So last lecture we looked at restoration, and our whole series is looking at the whole idea of God's complete plan to restore us and humanity as a whole. Are you still puzzling over some of this? You probably are, and that's okay, because we're not done yet, and you might still be puzzling when we're done. Life is a continuing journey of learning, but don't worry, in this series we are still going to add more pieces to your puzzle. We are not there yet, but it is coming together, and this is a critical piece. We know so far that the seed is going to produce good things. If there's nothing else that has become clear through the series up to this point, these messages that God has given in Revelation 14, 6 through 12 are good news. So as we understand them, good things will come forth. The question is, when the seed has sprouted and grown, what will the plant look like? What is it all going to look like when God pulls it all together? We will see as we go. Babylon has fallen. We saw in the first lecture, God is telling us ahead of time that the powers and oppressors that we fear in whatever form they take are fallen. In other words, Paul says, if God be for us,

Who can be against us? No matter what Satan throws at you, no matter what life throws at you, God is saying, you don't need to fear Babylon. I will take care of you. We will define in a later lecture who Babylon is and exactly what that means. The judgment is when God brings evil to account and sets his people free. So wrong was the picture that we're going to stand before an angry God, be measured by his law, and be found. It's kind of like the Santa Claus story, right? He's making a list. He's checking it twice, going to find out who's naughty or nice. It's not like that. The judgment is God setting his people free from bondage. The everlasting gospel is good news because God promised with his own writing, with his own finger, the Bible says, that he will restore. I brought you out of Egypt. You shall have no other gods before me when I'm done with you. When I'm done with you, you won't take my name in vain. You won't make images. You will be just completely as you're supposed to be. And the everlasting gospel is good news. Why is it good news? Because God has demonstrated through history and through his son that he has both the ability and the desire to restore us completely and make us masterpieces for his glory. I've seen my dad restore many things, but nothing can compare to what God is going to do in the lives of his people if they consent to be restored. Now, we are going to move into this lecture. It is called Fear God. I have put a question mark there because fear God does not sound like anything good. Fear itself is not something that we would associate as being a feel-good word. But let's see what God meant when he said, fear God. Revelation 14, 6 and 7, I saw another angel flying in the midst of heaven having the everlasting gospel. We've unpackaged that a little bit. We'll unpackage it more as we go. To preach to those who dwell on the earth, to every nation, to every tribe, to every tongue and people. This message is for you, no matter who you are, where you came from. It's for all people, saying with a loud voice, fear God and give glory to him, for the hour of his judgment has come, and worship him who made heaven and earth, the sea and the springs of water. You can see with that phrase, fear God and the hour of his judgment together in the same sentence, you can see why we have misinterpreted both. Let's see what God meant really. Back in the Dark Ages, we call it the Middle Ages, the Dark Ages, whatever your history teacher told you it was, whatever term he used, we learned from the that there was a man, Johann Tetzel, and he worked for the Vatican. He went all around Europe. He was an evangelist, only his message was not a message of good news. His message was, you need to pay or burn. Not very good news for a people living in poverty. I had to read a book when I was took a European history course. The book was called By the Skin of Our Teeth. And the whole premise of the book was, if it had not been for the monasteries of that time where books were preserved, that literacy itself was in grave danger of disappearing. People were completely, almost illiterate. There were kings that were illiterate. It was really bad. Now you can imagine a people in poverty, a people who cannot read for themselves, who don't have access to the Bible anyway. All they know is what the church tells them. And this guy comes and says, pay or burn. Fear. Then the Reformation came, and the Bible was brought back to the people. It was translated into their language. People were learning to read more and more. They had access to the scriptures. And they learned that limbo, this place where you kind of hover between heaven and hell, but you're burning and burning and burning, it doesn't exist. It's not in the Bible. It was a complete fabrication of the church to scare people. And so they did away with that teaching. However, Protestant preachers of that era would actually hold preaching contests to see who could best describe the ever-burning torments of hell. They would talk about the skin bubbling and the blood boiling in the veins. It was horrific, and they would have these contests to see who could portray it the best, because they figured if people were scared enough of hell, they would do right so they could get into heaven. Salvation by fear never was intended by God. The Great Awakening came in the 1800s. In the Great Awakening, they began to study the Bible once again, and they learned in studying the Bible that not only was limbo not in the Bible, neither was a place where people lived forever burning. Is there hell in the Bible? Yes, there is. However, it was discovered that eternal life is a gift given to the saved. It was discovered

discovered that hell is a lake of fire with eternal consequences, but sin and rebellion are completely destroyed. Immortality is not something we have, it's something that's given to us if we follow Jesus into his kingdom. It is not given to those who are sinners. Sin and those who will not let go of sin will be destroyed, the Bible says. And so eternal hellfire was gone. No longer could you dangle people over the flames and say, you're going to burn forever or unless you do good, so you better do good. That disappeared with this new teaching on hellfire, this new proper understanding of the Bible. However, our addiction to fear and motivating people by fear did not die. And so we transitioned to a new picture of fear. You see, it doesn't matter what the teaching is. The underlying principle is, let's keep people afraid, because people who are afraid are easy to control, easier to control. Well, what picture did we paint next? Well, I've shown it to you several times, and here it is again. The picture was, someday you're going to stand before Almighty God. He's going to measure you against his law, and if you don't measure up, you're out. Seventh-day Adventists even went so far as to say the judgment began in 1844, and it did. And so we don't know when it's going to pass from the dead to the living, and we don't. But what they went on to extrapolate from that was, God is just going to randomly go through a list of human beings. Someday he's going to come to your name, and if you happen to have your name called on a day when you're having a bad day, too bad for you. And even if you go on and do better from then on, even if you change your mind, decide to follow Jesus, you've already been judged. It's too late for you. Fear. As a child growing up in the church, that was my understanding, and it caused me great fear. I remember once when I was probably 8, 9, 10 years old, in that range, our pastor preached a sermon on heaven. And when he asked in the sermon, what would you do if you knew that Jesus was coming tonight? And I was scared. Young as I was, I knew that my life was not as it should be. If I measured my life, my attitudes, my behavior against the biblical standard, I was going to fall short. That night when we came home, it was dark. I got out of the car, and it was one of those nights where the moon was shining full, but it was covered in the clouds. And as I stepped out of the car and looked up at the sky, which I have a habit of doing, I still do it, I looked up and the clouds began to move away from the moon, and the light began to shine through. It was exactly how I pictured the second coming of Jesus to be, and I thought of what the sermon had been that day. I had been thinking about it all day, and I was terrified. Here I was, an 8-year-old boy, supposedly raised in a good news message. But when I was confronted with the coming of Jesus, it was far from good news. It was terrifying. Fear. You can see in the picture, the tables of stone are written without the introduction. We shared that in the previous lecture, how the commandments do not begin, "You shall have no other gods before me." They begin, "I am the Lord your God, who brought you out of the land of Egypt with a mighty hand and an outstretched arm." The qualifying element of that transitions them into promises is missing. Almost every time you see the Ten Commandments recorded, it's always missing. It's tragic. It should be there. It is what makes the rest make sense. The man stands alone when the Bible says Jesus will stand in our place. In fact, if you open your Bibles, let's read what John says there about the judgment. John chapter 5. Let's begin in verse 22. "For the Father judges no one." Interesting. Picture of standing before the great God of the universe, the great judge, fearing because we don't measure up. It says the Father doesn't judge anyone. "He has committed all judgment to the Son, that all should honor the Son just as they honor the Father. He who does not honor the Son does not honor the Father who sent him. Listen, most assuredly I say to you, he who hears my word and believes in him whom he sent, who sent me, has everlasting life." Listen to it again. "I say to you, most assuredly, he who hears my word and believes in him who sent me has everlasting life." There's no question about it. "And shall not come into judgment, but is passed from death
to life. I mean, think about it.

If Jesus washes away the sins of those who believe, what would be judged? What is there to be afraid of if Jesus has taken your place? There's nothing to be afraid of. And that's what the devil doesn't want you to know, because if you're not afraid, he loses control. Using fear to motivate is demonic. I don't care if you're a leader in church. I don't care if you're a parent at home. I don't care if you're a teacher in a school. I don't care who you are or where you are. If you are using fear to motivate people, you are being inspired by demons. It is not from God. God does not work that way. God was not behind Johann Tetzel, and he's not behind that methodology. 1 John 4 says this. No one has seen the Father. Verse 12. No one has seen God at any time, but if we love one another, God abides in us, and his love has been perfected in us. By this we know that we abide in him and he in us, because he has given us of his Spirit. When Jesus left, he told his disciples, people will know that you belong to me if you love them like I love you. We have seen and testified that the Father has sent the Son as the Savior of the world. Whoever confesses that Jesus is the Son of God, God abides in him, and he in God. And we have known and believed that the love that God has for us, God is love, and he who abides in love abides in God, and God in him. When you go back to our last lecture on restoration, God's plan is to have the Spirit of God live in us so that we act, think, do, love exactly like he does. Listen, love has been perfected. Verse 17, love has been perfected among us in this way, that we may have boldness in the day of judgment. Can you imagine? Boldness. Why? Because as he is, so are we in this world. When the judgment looks at us, it sees Jesus. When judgment comes to our name, Jesus' name is written there. We can have boldness. There is no fear in love. But love, perfect love, casts out fear. You see, if we actually understand the truth as it is, the fear in us should be dying. It should be replaced with love, because fear involves torment. Johann Tetzel used torment to create fear. God uses love to erase fear. He who fears has not been made perfect in love. God says, I'm not even interested in, I want love. I don't want fear. They are complete polar opposites. If you are serving me because you are afraid of me, I'm not interested in that. We love him because he first loved us. God says, the only way you're going to love me the way I want you to love me is if you understand how much I love you. It is my love for you that will awaken love in you for me. Paul said in Romans chapter 2, do you not know that it is the goodness of God that leads men to repentance, not fear? Fear controls, fear does all kinds of things, but fear does not create the love that God is looking for. Selected Messages, Volume 1, page 371 says this, without Christ, there can be only condemnation and a fearful looking for, a fiery indignation, a final separation from the presence of God. If we don't have Jesus, that's all we see. But he whose eyes have been opened to the love of Jesus will behold the character of God as full of love and compassion. God will not appear as a tyrannical, relentless being, but as a father longing to embrace his repenting son. The sinner will cry with the psalmist, like as a father pities his children, so the Lord pities them that fear him. All despair is swept from the soul when Christ is seen in his true character.
Now, I know there are lots of fathers out there today that don't love their children as they ought. I have the privilege of having a mother and a father who loved me. When I compare their love to God's love and I realize how much they were for me and not against me, I can see that God is for me and not against me. But if you didn't have parents like that, you need to understand that God is a faithful parent. Find people that you know in your life that have faithful parents. Look at how

they treat their children. The sinner will cry with the psalmist, like as a father pities his children, so the Lord pities them that fear him. There's that word. What does that mean? We're going to come to it. All despair is swept away from the soul when Christ is seen in his true character. It has something to do with our understanding of who Jesus is that makes us understand what all of this means. Education, page 145. Now, we learned in a previous lecture what has been will be again. There's nothing new under the sun. So we need to go back in the Bible, study the past to understand the future. We also learned that this is all good news. If we don't understand it as good news, we do not understand it at all. Now I'm going to give you another biblical principle. As an educator, no part of the Bible is of greater value than are its biographies. You say, well, you're not reading from the Bible, but think about the Bible. Think about how much of the Bible is dedicated not to telling you facts and figures, but to telling you the story of somebody's life. Why? Because these biographies differ from all others in that they are absolutely true to life. Think about the Bible. It does not hide the fact that David had an affair with Bathsheba. It does not hide the fact that Abraham took a second wife and had a child with her. It does not hide the fact that Moses doubted God, struck the rock, doubted God, and said, you can't feed all these people with quail. It doesn't hide any of the lumps and bumps. It doesn't hide the fact that Moses is a murderer. It doesn't hide anything. It is as true to life as life can get. The dirty laundry is all out there for everyone to see. It is impossible for any finite mind to interpret rightly in all things the workings of another. None but he who reads the heart, who discerns the secret springs of life, motive, and action, can with absolute truth delineate character or give a faithful picture of a human life. In God's word alone is found such delineation. The Bible says we can't understand, we can't look at other people, look at their behavior, and judge what they're really like. But God looks past the actions, sees into the character, and then he tells the story so that we can see and understand either the development of their character from degradation to holiness or from degradation to worse degradation to destruction. God traces the whole story. No truth does the Bible more clearly teach than that what we do is the result of what we are. No truth does the Bible more clearly teach than that what we do is a result of who we are, of what we are. To a great degree, the experiences of life are the fruition of our own thoughts and deeds. Jesus said, out of the abundance of the heart, the mouth speaks. It is what's in us that comes out. Everything we do is based on what we are. So if we want to do different things, we need to change not what we do, but what we are. Fear God? What does this mean? If we're not supposed to be afraid of him, what does fear God mean? And can biographies help us? Can we look into the lives of people in the Bible and understand what this means? Yes. Yes, we can, and we're going to. We're going to go look at Abraham, we're going to look at Moses, we're going to look at David and Goliath, and in those three stories, we are going to see what it means to fear God. Abraham. His story, I'm not going to go into the Bible itself because it would take too long flipping back and forth. Genesis 12 begins the story of Abraham, and it ends... not in 22, that's Mount Moriah. It goes on for a little longer after that, but it takes up a significant chunk of the book of Genesis. Abraham is the father of the Israelite people. He is introduced to us in this way. Genesis chapter 12, verse 1 says, "It the

you step into my restoration shop and let me begin the work on you that I know needs to be done, if you will do this, Abraham, I will make of you a great nation. All the nations of the earth will be blessed through you. Abraham, come with me. Abraham goes. His wife Sarah goes. Their nephew Lot goes. In fact, if you look carefully at what God told Abraham to do and what he actually did, of all the things God told him to do, he did everything wrong except for one thing. He went. Lot shouldn't have come with him. God said, leave all your family. And if you look carefully at all the details, the only one thing he did right was he got up and he went. And God walked with him. Abraham and Sarah move and they move and they move. Time passes, years go by. And finally, Abraham says, you know what? This is not working. God told me that I'm going to have a son, that I'm going to have a great family, that I'm going to create a great nation's going to come from me. I'm going to have this great blessing, but I can't even have a child. So in his frustration and his unbelief, he bows down to God and he says, God, look, I've been thinking about it, and I like your promise. It's a really good promise, but clearly it's not working. Whether you're not working it or I'm, whatever the problem is, I have a solution. Don't worry, God, I got it covered. I'm going to take my best servant and I'm going to make him my heir, and he's going to take on my family name, and the kids that he has are going to be called my kids, and I'll do it that way. And God says, Abraham, don't do that. You're not going to do that. That is not what I told you. I told you that you will become a great nation. Out of you, this nation will come. At this point, he delineates to Abraham a fuller picture of the prophecy we looked at in the last lecture. He says, your people, your descendants are going to go to a country that's not theirs. They're going to be enslaved there. They're going to come out with great possessions, and they're going to go to a land flowing with milk and honey. There was a time prophecy attached to it, 400 years. He gave him more details, and he said, Abraham, just trust me. I will do this. Time passed. More years went by. Abraham is afraid. He's afraid that God, who made the promise, can't deliver. He doesn't want to go back to God with his fear, because he already did that, and God just told him to wait, and that was not working. So in his frustration, he can't talk to anyone about it. He can't solve it. So he just gets more and more frustrated and more angry. And you know what it's like in a household. When someone in the household is frustrated and angry, it doesn't go well. Sarah gets tired of the frustration. She comes to Abraham and she says, Abraham, I have a solution. Abraham, my solution is that we should change things up a little bit. Maybe I'm the problem. Maybe the child is supposed to come through you, but not through me. Take my servant Hagar and have a child with her. Abraham foolishly agrees, because he is anxious to do that which God has said he will do. They have a son, Ishmael. And God comes and says, Abraham, Ishmael is not the son of promise. He is not the one I promised you. I said from you the seed would come. Sarah is as much a part of you as you are. The two shall become one flesh. You two shall have a son together. By this time, Abraham is old. Sarah is old. She is past the years of bearing children. Abraham hears the promise and he laughs. It's comical to him at this point. Visitors come and tell Abraham they're going to come back in a year and they're going to have a son together. Sarah overhears them talking and she laughs. It's laughable. God, you know, if you had done this, if you had gotten in gear years ago, back when we were able, this all could have happened as you said, but you've waited too long, God, and we are afraid that you don't know what you're doing. To the point that now we're laughing at you. Abraham was caught between two realities. He knew that God knew what he was doing, but he felt that God didn't know what he was doing. Ever been there? There's another curious story in Abraham's experience. I believe it's in chapter 20. Abraham goes down and he is going to the land that the king Abimelech rules. And he knows King Abimelech. He knows the land a little bit. And

he tells Sarah, when we go there, there's a problem. They don't fear God there. The fear of God is not in that place. That's what Abraham says. And because they don't fear God there, we can't trust them. So here's what we're going to do. You're very beautiful. They're going to want you as because of your beauty. So let's tell them that you are my sister so they won't destroy me to have you. You see what fear does? Our thinking becomes warped, and we do things based on fear that we would never do otherwise. Sarah was afraid she was the problem, so she gives her servant to sleep with her own husband. Abraham is afraid that they're going to kill him and take Sarah, so he lies and says, I'm her brother. Fear causes us to do stupid things that we would never do otherwise. Ironically, it was Abraham who said, they don't fear God in this place, but the truth is, if Abraham feared God, Abraham would have trusted that God would take care of them if they told the truth. Abraham lied as an act of self-preservation. How many times do we walk into a situation where things are questionable, and so to make things turn out the way we think we want them to, we start manipulating and doing things that are a little bit less than honest because it's necessary? Or we think it is. Fear motivates us to do things we wouldn't do otherwise. Well, after those men visited and Sarah laughed and Abraham laughed, something strange happened. Inside the womb of a woman who was past the years of childbearing, a baby began to grow. You know the story. Isaac was born. God introduced himself after that as the God of Abraham, Isaac, and Jacob. Isaac was the son of promise. Isaac was the one who was born when they were past the years. All this time, Abraham and Sarah thought, God, you don't know what you're doing. But God said, I know exactly what I'm doing. I am going to give you Isaac when it's impossible for you. That's the point. You see, Abraham, I called you on this journey. I asked you to leave home because I need to restore you. And one of the most fundamental things I need to do in your restoration story is to teach you that I am God, that you are not, and that you can trust me. When I give you my word, it's as good as done. My word is the reality of the promise. When I tell you I can do something, Abraham, it's finished. You don't need to be afraid when I promise you something because that's done. You can imagine the joy for Sarah and Abraham. You can imagine how proud of a father he was. You can imagine how thrilled and humbled they were by the whole experience. Isaac is growing up. Things are finally unfolding as he dreamed they would so many years before. Then one night, God wakes up Abraham. And he says, Abraham, I have another task for you. I have a task for you, Abraham. I want you to take your son, your only son, Isaac, whom you love. You see, Isaac was the only son between Abraham and Sarah. He was the only son that God had intended, even though the mistake, he went on and blessed Ishmael, but Isaac was the son of promises. Take that son, take that special son, the one I promised you. So take that son. Take him to the mountain and offer him there as a sacrifice. Now we read this story and we recoil. We say, that's sadistic, that's crazy. Why would God do such a thing? Well, you need to understand before you judge the story what is happening in the story. Abraham is a person, we've seen it through his life, he is a person who is proud, he is a person who is going to get it done, he is a person who is going to make things happen, he is a go-getter, and he lives amongst a culture of people who think that the gods are angry, who think that the more you offer the gods, the happier they are, who thinks that it's what you do for God that makes God happy. But by this time, Abraham had learned that God could be trusted. So not understanding how it was going to happen, he leaves with Isaac and a couple of servants, and they head off.

When they get close to the mountain, Abraham tells the servants, "You stay here." He did not want them to see what he was going to do. But he said to the servants, "You wait here. We will go and we will come back to you." Abraham and Isaac continue on. Isaac says, "Dad, we have the wood and we have the fire. But where's the burnt offering? Where's the offering? Where's the lamb?" Abraham says, "Son, the Lord will provide." They go up to the mountain, they build an altar, and finally he has to tell Isaac what's going to happen. Isaac is placed on the altar. Abraham is about to kill him. And God says, "Don't do it. Stop." You see, Abraham, what you're about to do is what's wrong with you. This is another step in your restoration. You're willing to do that because you think that that will buy you something. He says, "Put the knife away. Take your son off the altar. Take that ram that's in the thicket. A ram caught by its horns in thistles and thorns." The Bible says in Genesis that thistles and thorns came into existence after the fall. They represent our curse and our sin. Jesus is the ram, the Lamb of God that takes away the sin of the world, caught by our sins, sacrificed in our place. God took Abraham up that mountain to teach him, "It's not what you can do for me, it's what I will do for you." That's why Jesus said later on when he was here, "Abraham longed to see my day." He saw it and was glad. The promise had been passed on from Adam and Eve. Someday a deliverer will come. Someday God will send someone to crush the serpent's head. Someday we will be delivered. The promise got passed on and on. Abraham longed to see that promise fulfilled. And in that day when the ram replaced his son, he saw it all come together. God will provide a lamb for the sacrifice. When it was all over, God said something very interesting. He said, "Abraham, now I know that you fear me." You see, Abraham, when you tried to make Eliezer your servant, your heir, you didn't fear me then. When you lied about Sarah being your sister two times, you didn't fear me then. You thought that Abimelech didn't fear me. It was actually you that didn't fear me. When you took Hagar as your wife to make a child with her, it was because you didn't fear me. But now that you've been willing to obey me, I know that you fear me. So what is this fear? The fear of God, the fear of God, not terror, not I have to do this or else. The fear of God is when we completely trust him, when we don't understand why he's doing what he's doing. Moses, Exodus 19 and 20. We touched on this a little bit when we went into the fact the Ten Commandments are the testimony of Jesus. In Exodus 19, God says, "I'm going to speak to you. I'm going to make you a covenant with you. I'm going to turn you from a bunch of slaves into my special people, a kingdom of priests and a holy nation. This is the covenant we're going to make together. It's going to make usher in a new era. You are going to become the nation that I promised to Abraham so many years ago. This is it." And the people said, "God, speak to us. Tell us whatever it is you want us to do. Whatever you tell us to do, that we will do." And God spoke. And he said, "I am the Lord your God, who brought you out of the land of Egypt, out of the house of bondage. You shall have no other gods before me." And we know the rest. What was the reaction to this? Well, let's go see. Exodus chapter 20. By the way, in chapter 19, they were given 3 days to get ready for the event. God says, "You're going to 3 days, wash your clothes, prepare yourself."

yourselves, prepare yourselves for me to speak to you. 3 days to wash their clothes. Imagine a day to scrub them, a day to dry them, a day to let them not be so wrinkly and put them on. 3 days they had to get ready. 3 days. And yet, with all that preparation, when God began to speak, Exodus 20:18 tells us, "Now all the people witnessed the thunderings, the lightning flashes, the sound of the trumpet, the mountain smoking. When the people saw it, they trembled and stood far off. And they said to Moses, 'You speak with us, and we will hear you, but don't let God speak to us, or we'll die.' Moses said to the people, 'Do not be afraid, for God has come to test you, that his fear may be before you, that you may not sin.'" I'm going to read that again. Moses, verse 19. "They said to Moses, 'You speak with us and we will hear you, but don't let God speak to us or we'll die.'" They're terrified. And Moses says to the people in response, "Do not be afraid." Now that's interesting, because if you go back to the beginning with Moses, he was in the world, he spent 40 years in Egypt, then he had to leave because he killed the Egyptian slave driver. He runs away in fear to Midian. He spends 40 years in Midian as a shepherd, and then at the end of that 40 years, he comes across a bush in the back of the desert there in Midian that's burning but not burning. And he comes to the bush, and God speaks from heaven and says, "Moses, take off your shoes, because the place where you are standing is holy ground." And the Bible says that Moses was terrified. Terrified. But now Moses has been walking with God since then. He has had a close relationship with God since then. When God spoke from the top of the mountain, Moses was not afraid. And he tries to convey that lack of fear to the people. He says, "You don't need to be afraid. God is not scary. God has only come to test you. God has come that his fear may be in front of you, not in you. And the result of that is that you won't sin." Now think of Abraham's life. Every sin he committed, every mistake he made was a result of the fear that was in him that God was not able to do that which he said he would do. And now here are these people, and they are terrified. But God says, "I don't want you to be afraid. Moses, tell them not to be afraid. I want you, my grandeur, to be in front of you. When you see that mountain smoking, it's not to terrify you. It's to show you how big I am, how much ability I have. It's to show you that I am God. I am far above you. It's to show you that if you can look and see who I am, if you can understand who I am, the fear in you will die. You see, if you knew me, you wouldn't act out of fear, and then you wouldn't be afraid, and then you wouldn't sin." Adam and Eve sinned and ran away from God because they were afraid. Fear makes us run from God. Love makes us run to God. God wants us to be in love with him, not afraid of him. Now, you think you know this story, and maybe you do, but too many people don't. David and Goliath, 1 Samuel chapter 17. Yeah, you've heard it in Sabbath school maybe, Sunday school maybe. Maybe you've heard it told to you. Maybe you've read the story in a kid's book. But have you read the story from God's book? 1 Samuel 17, David and Goliath. Let me paint the picture for you. First of all, David is about 15 years old at the most. We know this because there's 8 children in David's family.
He is the youngest of the eight. And at this point in time, there is a war going on between the Philistines and Israel. And three of David's brothers are in the army. The rest are at home. You had to be 20

to be in the army. So that means the five who are at home are 19 or younger. So 19, 18, 17, 16, 15 is how old David is, or younger. He's the youngest. He has the job, the simple job of looking after the sheep. It was the simple job that God gave Moses to do for 40 years in the wilderness to teach him lessons he wouldn't have learned anywhere else. And David has learned things taking care of the sheep that he would not have learned anywhere else. And in 1 Samuel 17, his dad says, "Son, here's some food and supplies. I want you to take them to the front and give them to your brothers." David goes to the front, and he finds his brothers. When David gets there, his brothers and the Israelite army are on one plateau, and the Philistines are on another plateau, and in between the plateau is a valley. When David gets there, he sees and he hears. Before he sees, he hears, and then he hears and sees that there is a giant in the valley. Now, scholars have mocked this story. They say this story can't possibly be true. Who fights wars like that? But archaeologists have done research, and they have found out that that's exactly how the Philistines fought their wars. They would send out their best warrior for one-on-one combat, and whoever's warrior won, that was the end. That was to determine who won the war. Goliath was in the valley, and he was not only big, he was loud. He had a lot to say. And what he had to say was cursing and making fun of God and his people. And David heard it. And David saw it. The Bible goes on to describe Saul's armor, and historians and archaeologists tell us that they fought these wars these way. Goliath had defied and defeated many champions of other countries, and he had collected from them trophies. So his helmet was a trophy from one place. His shield was a trophy from another champion. His sword and spear, another chance. Trophies from other champions. He was there taunting them, saying, "Look at all the armor I've collected from the foes I have defeated. Who will come and fight me? Come fight me if you will." For 40 days, Goliath taunted the Israelite army. Nobody in the Israelite army wanted to step one foot into that valley. And David comes and he hears and he sees what is happening. And David has one simple question for everyone he sees. Why are you sitting here? You know, Jesus told us, unless we become like little children, we will never enter the kingdom. David is still young, and he still sees things in a simple way. What he sees is God's army against an army that doesn't have God. That's all he sees. And because he sees that God is big, and people without God have no hope at all, for him it's simple. So he goes through, and his brothers tell him, "Oh, be quiet, you little pisqueak." They're totally embarrassed. They hate him anyway because he's already been appointed king. Samuel came to their house to find a new king and passed by all the brothers, and then he went and anointed the little pipsqueak. And so they hate him, just like Joseph's brothers hated him. And when he comes and puts them and says, "You should be fighting him," they are embarrassed and they are angry, and they tell him to shut up and go home. But David's not, he's not going to stop. You see, David doesn't see this as a chance to show how great he is. He sees this as a horrible affront against his God. You cannot sit here and take the name of my God and do nothing. That is taking the name of God in vain. So finally they say, "Look, if you really want to fight this guy, if you think you're so big, go and see the king." The king brings him in, looks at him and says, "What do you think you're doing? You cannot fight him. He has been fighting since before you were born. He is a seasoned warrior. He is probably twice as big as you. He is huge. He is experienced. You are just a youth. You will die." But David is unfazed and unafraid. Finally, when Saul realizes this kid's going to go no matter what I say, he says, "Look, if you're going to go, take my armor." David attempts to put the armor on him. It's too big. It's too clumsy. He's never worn armor before. The armor back then was made out of metal. It was ridiculous, and he wouldn't wear it. He took it off. He said, "I can't fight with that." Then he took out a sling, and he said,

this is what I know. He said, I'm a shepherd boy. That's what I do. And once a bear came to steal one of my sheep, I took my sling and I slew the bear and I rescued the lamb. Another time a wolf came to attack one of my sheep. I took my sling and I killed the wolf and I rescued the lamb. At that point, it sounds like he's being proud and arrogant, but he goes on to say, it was God. He's with me all along. He's always with me. When I am afraid, when I have to face something, I know I will not be defeated because I have God. See, for David, it's simple. Fear is what people experience when they don't know how great God is. When they don't see God for who he is, they experience fear. Rather than seeing the greatness of God, they see their own inadequacies and they fear. David takes the sling and he tells Saul, I have tested these. I've tested them. I know they work. God has never failed me in any challenge that I've faced. I have tested him. I don't need fancy equipment. I have my God and I'm going. David marches down into that valley. He stands in front of Goliath, and Goliath is offended. Begins cursing and swearing and saying, what is this? You're going to send a dog out to lick at my heels? This is embarrassing. And he goes on to say what he's going to do to David and to his people. David responds by saying, the God that I serve, when he's done with you, you'll be done. David picks up a stone, puts it in his sling, and the song says, the sling went round and round, the stone went up, and the giant came tumbling down. David took his sword that was too big for him to probably even hardly could handle it, took it and cut off Goliath's head. Now Israel is cheering. Now the fear is gone. Now they run and they chase after the Philistines because now what they feared is gone. But that's not the fear of the Lord. The fear of the Lord is when what you are afraid of is still there, but you don't fear it because you don't see it, you see God. The fear of God is when God is so big that everything else that comes against you pales in comparison. That is the fear of God. Selected Messages, Volume 1, page 372, The Exceeding Great and Precious Promises Given Us in the Holy Scriptures Have Been Lost Sight Of to a Great Extent. Just as the enemy of all righteousness designed that they should be, he has cast his dark shadow between us and our God that we may not see the true character of God. I mean, if you think about the implications of that story in David and Goliath, all of the Israelite army, the best of the best, are up there and they're totally impotent, totally useless. They're consuming goods and resources. David had to bring them more and more supplies because it costs money and resources to have them there, but they're not doing anything because fear has paralyzed them. They have forgotten the promises that God has made. They have forgotten that God said, if anywhere you put your foot, Joshua, I will give it to you. And here they are, generations later, and God says, if you would just take a step forward, I would give you that. If you take another step, I'd give you that. But they won't move because they see Goliath, and Goliath is so big, they forget God. The Lord has proclaimed himself to be merciful and gracious, long-suffering and abundant in goodness and truth. Several have written to me inquiring if the message of justification by faith is the third angel's message, and I have answered, it is the third angel's message,

It's nothing but. Some of our brethren have expressed fears that we shall dwell too much upon the subject of justification by faith. Can you imagine? If we tell people that God is that good, what will happen? People won't be afraid anymore. They won't be motivated by fear. We won't be able to control them. The church will fly to pieces. She says, no. But I hope and pray that none will be needlessly alarmed, for there is no danger in presenting this doctrine as it is set forth in the scriptures. If there had not been a remissness, a negligence, a not doing of, if there had not been a remissness in the past to properly instruct the people of God, there would not now be a necessity of calling special attention to it. Church, we have existed for too long thinking that God is looking for us to improve ourselves, when God said, no, that's not the truth at all. The truth is justification by faith. If you will just walk and put one foot in front of the other and do whatever it is I'm asking you to do, it may not even be related to what you think needs to be fixed in you. I don't care. You're not the restorer. I am. So if you would just take another step, I will take care of the rest. Just follow me. As we conclude, I want you to consider Cain and Abel in Genesis 4. The Bible says that in the process of time, Cain brought another offering. In the process of time means that Cain, for all this time, had been bringing the right offering. But ideas had been growing in his head. Pride had been swelling up in him because he was able to produce such beautiful fruit. Why aren't these fruits good enough to give to God? Why does it always have to be a lamb? Why can't I show God how great I am? Why can't he be happy with what I produce? Why can't it be about me instead of about him? People of God, we are either every day progressing toward self-worship or we are progressing toward restoration. In church, people, self-worship can take many forms. It's not just about looking and thinking how good I am. Self-worship can be about looking at how bad you are. Self-worship can be obsessed about what's wrong with you. Self-worship is when your eyes are on you instead of on God, and there are no answers in you. He is the answer. Those who learn the fear of the Lord, who see how mighty he is, are those who learn that he can be trusted at all times and in all things. It is our privilege to learn this abiding trust, just as Abraham learned it. Abraham learned it by taking one step after another, God organizing circumstances in his life to bring him to the place where he admitted, God, I will obey you, because I can trust you to do what you say you can do. Let's bow our heads. Heavenly Father, you are our creator and our God. You are our restorer. We are the clay in your hands. Father, Satan has wanted us to be afraid of you, but when Adam and Eve ran, you came running after them. When humanity fled and fell apart, you sent your Son to redeem and restore. You are not afraid. We should not be afraid of you. You are not angry with us. But Father, we don't understand that as we should. Help us to see you for who you are so that fear dies and only love remains. For we ask it in Jesus' name. Amen.

If we want to go to heaven, we need a total transformation. We need it as individuals, and we need it as a church. And the time has come to speak about these things, because we are told that the straight testimony will cause the shaking.

we will have to have a total transformation. We are going to continue with the typologies now. Remember that at Kadesh, the children didn't go in because of unbelief. Now let's go to another period. Here's our standard slide. Be not conformed to this world, but be transformed by the renewing of your mind, that you may prove what is that good and acceptable and perfect will of God. All of these stories in the Bible relate to us in the last days, and we need to learn lessons from them. Be not deceived. Many will depart from the faith. It's a sad reality. We can't change it. Giving heed to seducing spirits and doctrines of devils.

We have now before us the alpha of this danger in the time of Kellogg, she was speaking. The omega will be of a most startling nature. So the church has had its alpha, and the church will have its omega. That's prophetic. Why do we all choose to capitulate when we find omega all around us and want to leave the church? It has to be there. The enemy has worked upon the minds of some and has led them to do violence to our past experience by mingling with the truth erroneous and false theories. He has led ministers and teachers to weave into their doctrines some pleasing figures of his own invention. Even deviation from the truth, as we have advocated it in the past, is a departure from truth and has been witnessed by the Holy Spirit and upon which God has placed his seal. We've had all of these things in the church. We shouldn't be surprised that they're there. It shouldn't make us happy, but we can't change it. While living in Carroll Manor, Ellen White received a vision in which she seemed to be in a large company. This comes from the biographical books written by a nephew. One not known to those present stepped forward and sounded a message of warning to Dr. Paulson and Dr. Sadler, urging them to break their bonds with Dr. Kellogg and to be careful not to spoil their experience with philosophy and vain deceit. Cut loose is my message, she wrote in a letter to the physicians. The text of the letter was much the same as in the letter addressed to elders Jones and Wagner, who were now associated with Kellogg in Battle Creek. So even great lights that can give very important messages which are truth can go out. Don't look to individuals. They can fade. The messenger who was speaking to them indicated that these men were in the mist and fog, unaware of the seductive sentiments in the living temple. That's the book that Kellogg wrote with the pantheistic theories. She quoted 1 Timothy 4:1, "Be not deceived, many will depart from the faith, giving heed to seducing spirits and doctrines of devils." She added, "We have now before us the alpha of this danger. The omega will be of a most startling nature." And you know, we always think it's not possible. It's not only possible, it's prophetic. As you all know, I was one of the delegates to the faith and science meetings that our church held to discuss the six-day creation issue. Some of the experiences I had are just unbelievable. Unbelievable. We heard all kinds of strange doctrines from leading high-up individuals in the church, from deans of major faculties, from you name it. You cannot believe that such sentiments can exist within Adventism. We heard panentheism, pantheism, evolutionism, the whole bit. Some of the members were in tears. Some were accusing. It was most startling. And some of the bright lights who I really had appreciated in the past were going out. And it saddened me. So at one stage, I took one of the great lights and I took him aside. I went and sat with him at a table and I said, "What's happened to you? You weren't like this. What's happened to you? Tell me, what happened? Why would you want to compromise like this?" And he looked at me and he lowered his eyes and he said, "This is the omega." He knew it. And he was so trapped in it, he couldn't loosen the bonds. And that's sad, isn't it? That's so sad. Fables similar to the heresies in the early days of the message present in the living temple, the difficulties that had arisen have been very hard to meet. And they are far from being settled yet.
One and another and still another are presented to me as having

been led to accept the pleasing fables that mean the sanctification of sin. The sanctification of sin is the key to what will happen in the Omega. Sin will be sanctified in any one of its forms. So the living temple contains the alpha of a train of heresies. These heresies are similar to those. And then she talks about where and what and ever. I bore them a message similar to the message I've been bearing for the last 2 months. I was instructed that the ideas they had accepted were but the alpha of a great deception. It'll get worse. And then God said, leave them. I was forbidden to talk with Dr. Kellogg on this subject because it is not a subject to be talked about. And I was instructed that certain sentiments in the living temple were alpha of a long list of deceptive theories. So it's not just one thing. It's a spirit that comes into the church. These sentiments have had an effect on our people everywhere. Some think it's strange that I write, do not send your children to Battle Creek. Wow. I was instructed in regard to the danger of the worldly influence in Battle Creek. I have written hundreds of pages regarding the danger of having so large a sanitarium and of calling so many young people together in one place. The young people in Battle Creek are in danger. They will come in contact with error. Is it happening in our modern colleges as well? Aren't they just as large? I've sat in some of our big college congregations and seen the strangest things. Choirs are robed in IHS. In his service, please. Isis Horus said. And sermons being preached. Peter is the rock of Dror. From our pulpits, have you heard those? And worse ones that I don't even want to mention by name. And I wonder, how can this be? The young people in Battle Creek are in danger. They will come in contact with error. You know, even in the most conservative areas. I gave a course in one of our colleges on faith and science for years. And then because of commitments and other commitments, I wasn't able to give it. And the very next year, they taught evolution. And the students, they couldn't believe it themselves. And some of the lecturers we've come into contact with, they are high up professors in some of our American universities now. Fascinating things that some of these people have taught. Years ago, I do not think that they would meet these errors right in the sanitarium, but when Living Temple came out and some of our ministers told me that there was in it nothing but what I had been teaching all my life, I saw how great the danger was. We are in such danger. Satan is such a wily foe. If I think about the Ford heresies and all of those teachings, I mean, that was removed from the church, but it hasn't left the church. Isn't it still in the church? And if we take the modern translations, which totally eradicate the movement from the holy to the most holy, it's just unbelievable. I was in Australia, and I listened to some of these sentiments. And there were radio debates, and people like Ford were talking about these things. And it's so clear in the Bible that Jesus went into the holy place and not into the most holy place, because he went in with his own blood, didn't he? Not with the blood of goats and pigs. Well, if he went in with his own blood, then surely he couldn't have done service in the holy place before he came to earth. Is it possible? Because he didn't have that blood yet. So his service could only have started in the holy place after that sacrifice.

So that means that at some later stage he must have gone into the most holy. And we have a prophecy, the 2,300-day prophecy, which tells us when that event took place. And if we don't have that doctrine, we have nothing. And if you sacrifice that doctrine, then Seventh-day Adventism becomes just another denomination. We're not just another denomination. We are a people heralding the message that it is judgment hour. The hour of his judgment has come. And that started in 1844, and that makes Seventh-day Adventism special, and it makes it separate. And that is why Satan hates that doctrine, because he wants us to be part of the soup. We're not soup. We're Adventists. Seventh-day Adventists. They will come in contact with error. Years ago, I did not think that they would meet these errors right in the sanitarium. But when Living Temple came out and some of the ministers told me there was nothing, story of our life. The enemy of souls has sought to bring in the supposition that a great reformation was to take place among Seventh-day Adventists, and that this reformation would consist in giving up the doctrines which stand as the pillars of our faith and engaging in a process of reorganization. Have we seen it? Yes. Unfortunately, yes. Three angels' messages? You can't come with a message like that. It's divisive. It's insulting. It's against the law. It's hate speech. Have you heard of those things? Were this reformation to take place, what would result? The principles of truth that God in his wisdom has given to the remnant church would be discarded? Wow. Our religion would be changed? The fundamental principles that have sustained the work for the last 50 years would be accounted as error? This is not just mere supposition. This is reality. But in spite of it, no matter where you go, like that story of that communist, God gathered a little church of 25 people who still believed everything that this old lady said in the midst of that environment. Can you believe it? He has such a sense of humor. A new organization would be established. Books of a new order would be written. I was in a huge publishing facility just across the border. And I walked in there thinking, wow, perhaps I can find some interesting books. It was very colorful. Not like in the past, you know, the books were one color. Not now anymore. It's very colorful. And all of these books were there. And I went to the sales lady and I said, excuse me, where are the Spirit of Prophecy books? And she said, oh, right in the back behind those shelves there. I said, okay, thank you. And I went there. And there were a couple. Just a couple. I mean, there are lots of books, right? Lots of books. And I looked at them and I looked at this huge place stacked with books. I said, I'm not going to leave this. I'm going to be an irritation. I mean, it's part of my nature. I might as well be an irritation. So I went and I asked, you know, where's the head of this establishment? And they took me to his office. And I said, hi, I'm from South Africa. I've noticed something very interesting in your bookshop. Would you like to come and see, please? And he came with, and we walked to the back. And I said, look here. He says, yes, what? I said, these are the leaves of autumn. But why are they hidden behind here? I thought these were the leaves of autumn and not those colorful ones out there. Haven't you got your books up the wrong way around? Oh, he was most disgusted with me. Needless to say, this fanatic from Southern Africa. I did the same in one of our European universities. They were so proud of their library. And they had all of these wonderful books, all of them, and all their theologians.

theologians. And I mentioned their theologians by name, and I said, you know, Jesus I know, Paul I know, Ellen White I know, but who is this Bart fellow over here? They had rows and rows and rows and books about and on Bart and all of these things, but the spirit of prophecy, who is this Bart fellow? They didn't like that either. Fundamental principles that have sustained the work for the last 50 years would be accounted as error. I've had phone call after phone call after phone call telling me, you may not preach this, you may not preach that, you may not preach the other. Fortunately, I'm somewhat deaf on one ear. The system of intellectual philosophy would be introduced, and the founders of the system would go into the cities and do a wonderful work. The Sabbath, of course, would be lightly regarded, and as also the God who created it, nothing would be allowed to stand in the way of the new movement. We'll talk some more about this. The leaders would teach that virtue is better than vice. But God being removed, they would place their dependence on human power, which without God is worthless. Their foundation would be built on sand, and a storm and tempest would sweep away the structure. We're going to have it. It's prophetic. If it's not in your church, find one that has it. That's the only solution. Who has authority to begin such a movement? We have our Bibles. We have our experience attested to by miraculous working of the Holy Spirit. We have a truth that admits of no compromise. It's either right or wrong. Shall we not repudiate everything that is not in harmony with this truth? It's our job. But you're not going to be very popular. This is not a popularity contest. You know, people say Christianity is a crutch. Christianity is not for sissies. I hesitated and delayed about sending out that which the Spirit of the Lord impelled me to write. She didn't even want to write it. Ooh, I can't say this. I did not want to be compelled to present the misleading influence of these sophistries, but in the providence of God, the errors that have been coming in must be met. It's our job. The facts relative to Korah and his company who rebelled against Moses and Aaron against Jehovah are recorded for a warning to God's people, especially those who live upon the earth near the close of time. So we need to study this typology. And if we stay within the realms of the spirit of prophecy and the Bible, we're on safe ground. She said, study that. Look at what the error is. And see if you can meet it. That's why God gave us these examples. Satan had led persons to imitate the example of Korah, Dathan, and Abiram. We have it in the church. And it's interesting that we have a religious aspect and a political aspect. Because Korah was the one who wanted to be the spiritual leader, the spiritual high priest, and the others were more the diplomatic political aspects. And they wanted to form a union, as it were, within the leadership, like a church and state organization. Brilliant. Do we have something like that in our church today? In raising insurrection amongst the people of God, those who permit themselves to rise in opposition to the plain testimony become self-deceived. Such a

experiences with AD. AD is not the most popular ministry under the sun. I've stuck to them because I believe that it is their earnest desire to spread God's end time message. And I know that they are not enriching themselves in any possible way. This is a very self-sacrificing work. And I've been called in and said, and people have said to me, you know, why don't you distance yourself, please? Because the problem's not with you. The problem's with them. And then these same people are called in and they say, why don't you distance yourself from that guy? The problem's not really with you. The problem's with him. Out of the same mouth. Isn't that fascinating? So, the reproving of sins is not welcome in any age. Now, I don't mention any names. Have I mentioned any names? No. I might have mentioned areas or specific areas even, but I'm not mentioning names. That's not my job. I don't want to belittle anyone. It's the principle that we're talking to and addressing. When the rebellious unfurl their banner, all the disaffected rally around the standard. And all the spiritually defective, the lame, the halt, the blind, unite their influence to scatter and to sow discord. It's just so contagious. And it's so hard to fight. And you really have to weep between the porch and the altar. Every advance of God's servants at the head of the work has been watched with suspicion by those who have had a spirit of insurrection. And all their actions have been misrepresented by the fault-finding until the honest souls have been drawn into the snare of want of correct knowledge. Somebody doesn't speak up, we're lost. You know, I ask myself, did I give up everything out there? I gave up my job at the university. God gave it back, but at the time I gave it up for this truth. I gave up my family. They rejected me. They haven't been to my house for 23 years. Gave up all my old friends for nothing. Did I buy truth just to sell it again within my church? Doesn't make any sense. Why would I give it up out there and then embrace the error again in my church? I won't do it. By the grace of God, at least, I won't do it. It is as difficult to undeceive some of these who have permitted themselves to be led into rebellion as it was to convince the rebellious Israelites that they were wrong and that Moses and Aaron were right. It's going to be tough. Even after God in miraculous manner caused the earth to swallow up Korah, Dathan, and Abiram, the leaders in the rebellion, the people still would have it that Moses and Aaron were wrong. That's pretty self-deceived. And that they were responsible that these holy men had died. The Hebrews were not cured of their rebellion until 14,700 of the people who had joined the rebellious had been slain. And then, after all this, God in mercy condescended to perform a remarkable miracle upon the rod of Aaron to settle their minds forever in regards to the priesthood. So this is a fantastic parallel. Ellen White writes in Manuscripts Release Number 9, I question whether genuine rebellion is ever curable. Study in Patriarchs and Prophets the rebellion of Korah, Dathan, and Abiram. This rebellion was extended, including more than two men. It was led by 250 princes of the congregation, men of renown. So can we expect that we'll have a similar thing in the end time with the men of renown? Call rebellion by its right name and apostasy by its right name, and then consider that the experience of the ancient people of God, with all its objectionable features, was faithfully chronicled to pass into history. The scripture declares these things are written for our admonition. If men and women who have the knowledge of the truth are

so far separated from their great leader that they will take the great leader of apostasy and name him Christ our righteousness, it is because they have not sunk their shaft into the mines of truth. They are not able to distinguish the precious ore from the base metal. What's our guide text? Be transformed so that you may prove what is his will. Isn't that so? So we need this transformation. Our church needs this transformation, and it needs it now. So I question if genuine rebellion is ever curable. Deuteronomy 1:4-45. And you returned and wept before the Lord, but the Lord would not hearken to your voice, nor give ear unto you. So you abode in Kadesh many days, according unto the days that you abode there. They could have entered in, right? They were on the borders of Canaan. They could have entered in. And the Lord said unto Samuel, hearken unto the voice of the people in all that they say unto thee, for they have not rejected thee, but they have rejected me, that I should not reign over them. They want these leaders to lead them back to Egypt. Nevertheless, the people refused to obey the voice of Samuel, and they said, nay, we will have a king over us. Wow. People always ask me, what is the best form of government? And without hesitation, I'll say theocracy. Democracy is a lie. It's the ruling of the majority, and the majority is always wrong. Isn't it so? Yes. We want a king. They rejected the spirit of prophecy. They chose a new leader under Korah, Dathan, and Abiram, and 250 princes of Israel went along with it. The movement caused the destruction of 14,700 followers. That's just a small typological number. I wonder what the anti-typical number is going to be. For I spoke not unto your fathers, nor commanded them in the day that I brought them out of the land of Egypt concerning burnt offerings and sacrifices, but this thing commanded I them, saying, obey my voice, and I will be your God, and you shall be my people, and walk ye in all the ways that I have commanded you, that it may be well unto you. You know, I battle with this thought. And when I first, as I said, became a Christian, I thought, why does God expect this total obedience, until you start realizing that this is the best thing in the world for you. It's not that he's a tyrant, it's just that he designed us and he knows what's best for us. And if you do what he says, you're blessed. It's great. If you do it because you have to, it's a start, but it's pathetic. If you do it because you want to, because it's the greatest thing that could ever happen to you, then you're halfway there. But this thing commanded I them, saying, obey my voice, and I will be your God. You shall be my people. But they hearkened not, nor inclined their ear, walked in the counsels and their own imagination of their evil heart, and went backwards and not forwards. So the spirit of Laodicea develops. Yet few are alarmed at the astonished at their want of spiritual power. Since the time of the Minneapolis meeting, I have seen the state of the Laodicean church as never before. So here we have this Kadesh experience, and out of the Kadesh experience, what do we get? We get a rebellion. The Adventist church has a Kadesh experience, 1888. After that, a rebellion. We're doing the exact same thing. I've heard the rebuke of God spoken to those who feel so well satisfied, who know not their spiritual destitution. Jesus speaks to these as he did to the woman in Samaria. If thou knewest the gift of God and who it is that says to thee, give me drink, thou wouldst have asked him and he would have given thee living water. Our church needs this. Like the Jews, many have closed their eyes lest they should see. But there is as great peril now in closing the eyes to light and walking apart from Christ, feeling need of nothing, as there was when he was on earth.
Those who resist the messages of God through his humble servant

think they are at variance with Sister White, because our ideas are not in harmony with theirs. But this variance is not with Sister White, but with the Lord, who has given her work to do. This is probably the greatest problem in the church. And how they try to swing round it, even those who claim to believe it, boggles my mind. She was probably influenced by the margin of the King James Version to say what she said. Oops. So put my hand up. What else was she influenced by to say what she said? The Wilderness Wandering was not only ordained as a judgment upon the rebels and murderers, but it was to serve as a discipline for the rising generation, preparatory to their entrance into the promised land. Moses declared, as a man chasteneth his son, so the Lord thy God chasteneth thee. So you have to go through everything we're going through. The hunger experience, the manna experience, and we have to do the same. What's going to sustain us in this crisis? Manna. We have to eat it. We have to internalize it. We have to live in harmony with it. And we have to stop grumbling. He found him in a desert land, in a waste howling wilderness. He led him about. He instructed him. He kept him as the apple of his eye. This rebellious people. You know what's fascinating? Here they rebel. And the whole lot of them have to go back. Why couldn't Caleb, Joshua, Aaron, Moses, Miriam go into the promised land? Did they do anything wrong at that stage? No. They had to turn back and go with this grumbling, mumbling, muttering people. And so the Aarons, the Moseses, and all of those today have to just go back and be with us, grumbling, muttering people. Now let's look at the doctrine of Korah, because this is fascinating. Number 16, verse 1. Now Korah, the son of Issachar, the son of Kohath, the son of Levi, Dathan and Abiram, the sons of Eliab, and On, the son of Pelet, the son of Reuben. Why do you think he gives the genealogy? Because in the second commandment he says, unto the children of the third and fourth generation. We'll come to that later. It gets very interesting. And they rose up before Moses with certain of the children of Israel, 250 princes of the assembly, famous in the congregation, men of renown. Do you think that's written for our admonition? So when we see this, people tell me they're going to leave the church. Moses never left the church. And they gathered themselves together against Moses and against Aaron and said unto them, ye take too much upon you, seeing all the congregation are holy. Okay. Here's one of the problems. Every one of them, and the Lord is amongst them, wherefore then lift ye up yourself above the congregation of the Lord. Why should the Lord speak only through you? He doesn't. Why can't he speak to me? The Lord showed me that I have to do this, that, and the other. Do we hear that in the church? Sinners versus holy. Thus Korah and his associates gained the attention and enlisted the support of the congregation. The charge that the murmuring of the people had brought upon them, the wrath of God, was declared to be a mistake. They said that the congregations were not at fault, since they desired nothing more than their rights. I like that is the spirit of today. But that Moses was an overbearing ruler, and he had reproved the people as sinners. They were a holy people, and the Lord was among them. We have the same attitude today. The Lord doesn't care about what you dress or what you eat or what you do. That's legalism. That's pathetic. All you have to do is love him, and he will accept you.

just the way you are, and that'll be fine. And the way we get people into the church, it's not with truth and with preaching. No, we have coffee clubs and we have music and this and that and the other. And the Lord will accept this as your best worship. Do we have it today? Uh-huh. Korah reviewed the history of their travels through the wilderness, where they had been brought into strait places and many had perished because of their murmurings and disobedience. His hearers thought they saw clearly that their trouble might have been prevented if Moses had pursued a different course. And as for this Ellen White, I mean, wow, 19th century thinking to be imposed on us, some fuddy-duddy old lady. By the way, she wasn't an old lady. She was 17 years old when she became a prophet. That's a child. That's a child. They decided that all their disasters were chargeable to him and that their exclusion from Canaan was inconsequent of the mismanagement of Moses and Aaron. Well, the Adventist church said, we can't stand your bickering anymore, and they shipped her off to Australia, remember? If Korah would be their leader and would encourage them by dwelling upon their good deeds instead of reproving their sins, that would be great. They had been flattered by Korah. And his company, until they really believed themselves to be very good people. And this is our modern theology. This is the preaching we have today. Never ever say anything that ripples the waters. Let's be sweet and gentle. We're all good people. Go and do your good works and prove to everyone that you are good people. And thousands will come into the church. I was in a very northern country in Europe. And the leadership called me in and said to me, you will please not preach everything that you preach here. I see you're doing a campaign. We don't do that this way here. We have excellent relations with all the churches and we don't want them destroyed. And we want you to speak to our top man in this regard. And so I went and spoke to him. And he said to me, you will not do it. And I said, well, give me a good reason why I should not call a spade, and call the papacy antichrist and naughty things like that. And he said he had all these good relations, and for years, for something like, I can't remember, 18 years. Oh, and there were representatives from other areas having gone to warn. Oh, interesting story. And then he had all these good relations, and he was with the priests and the this and the other pastors, and they exchanged the pulpits, and they were having wonderful times together for 18 years. I said, that's wonderful. How many have become Adventists? No, none of them. So I said, well, then your evangelism doesn't work very well. Could you please leave me to my kind of evangelism? Ooh, that was a drama. And then even those that were for the message said, please, will you not say anything about dairy? Because all our nation eats dairy. I said, yes, that's why they're so sick. Maybe they need to be helped. Oh, what a nightmare. What a nightmare. Flatter the people. Flatter them. Tell them they're all holy. How do you want to get people to change if you don't tell them why they have to change? Right? They tell me you're not allowed to say the things you're saying because you offend the Roman Catholics. No, change the Roman Catholics. I've had a Roman Catholic priest phone me and say, thank you for your message. I'm no longer a Roman Catholic priest. He actually said, thank you for setting me free from those fetters that bound me. Isn't that nice? Do I hate Roman Catholics because I preach this message? On the contrary. If I hated them, I'd keep dead quiet, not say anything. They had fondly cherished the hope that a new order of things was about to be established.
in which praise would

be substituted for reproof. This is powerful. And ease for anxiety and conflict. Man, I can see my church written right there. The men who had perished had spoken flattering words and had professed great interest and love for them. They were so kind. And they're so nice. It's such a nice people. You know, sometimes nice can be the road to hell. And the people concluded that Korah and his companions must have been good men and that Moses had by some means been the cause of their destruction. That's how self-deceived they became. So after 1888, Satan likewise brought in extremes into the Adventist movement to counterfeit the righteousness by faith message. And we had the Holy Flesh movement. Doesn't matter what you do in the body. It doesn't matter whether you fornicate, eat. Food is for the belly. Belly is for the food. All of this was in the Adventist church. Under that early condition, it will be back in the late edition as well. The whole congregation is holy. Pantheism was the alpha apostasy. Pantheism will be the final apostasy. If I preach evolution in any one of my colleges, or if this church preaches any evolution in any one of its colleges, it's pantheism. Because you are progressing to perfection. Isn't that right? Wow. Many offshoot movements were spawned, many claiming the church had become Babylon. So all of these things. Charge it not to God. We may have to remain here in this world because of insubordination for many more years, as did the children of Israel. But for Christ's sake, his people should not add sin to sin by charging God with the consequence of their own wrong actions, course of action. We may hasten the day by giving the gospel to the world. It is in our power to hasten the return. The other point is the enemy is mocked. Moses said unto the Lord, then the Egyptians shall hear it. For thou broughtest up this people in thy might from among them, and they will tell it is the inhabitants of this land. For they have heard that thou, Lord, are amongst this people, that thou, Lord, art seen face to face, and that thy cloud standeth over them, and that thou goest before them by daytime in a pillar of cloud and a pillar of fire by night. Now if thou shalt kill all this people as one man, then the nations which have heard the fame of thee will speak, saying, because the Lord was not able to bring this people into the land which he swore unto them, therefore he has slain them in the wilderness. We've become a byword. We're not held in that awe that we should be held in. We're just another ecumenical member. Heathen nations have reproached the Lord and his people because the Hebrews had failed to take possession of Canaan, as they expected soon after leaving Egypt. Their enemies had triumphed because Israel had wandered so long in the wilderness, and they'd mockingly declared that the God of the Hebrews was not able to bring them into the promised land. Have they mocked Seventh-day Adventists? Whew, read the web pages. I get packs of them like this. And everything about Ellen White, how false prophet she is. Have you seen those packs and packs and packs of things? And when I actually went through them all because I have to do evangelism, I have to be able to answer these things. What ignorance. What total ignorance. And Satan has piled it up against this church. And in spite of it, he's losing souls. So who's really in control? God is in control. The Lord had now signally manifested his power and favor in opening the Jordan before his people, and their enemies could no longer reproach them. That's when they can the next time. Deuteronomy 2:1. Then we turned and took our journey into the wilderness by the way of the Red Sea, as the Lord spoke unto me, and we compassed Mount Seir many days. And the Lord's anger was kindled against Israel, and he made them wander in the wilderness 40 years until all the generation that had done evil in the sight of the Lord was consumed. And those many days were actually 38 years. 38 years. And in the space in which they came from

Kadesh Barnea until we were come over Brook Zered was 38 years, until all the generation of men of war were wasted out from amongst the host, as the Lord sware unto them. Now let's jump to Jeremiah, who is the prophet living at the time of the second siege. For I spoke not unto your fathers, nor commanded them in the day that I brought them out of the land of Egypt concerning burnt offerings and sacrifice, but this thing commanded I them, saying, obey my voice, I will be your God. You shall be my people. You shall walk in all the ways that I commanded you, that it may be well with you. But they hearkened not, nor inclined their ear, walked in the counsel and in the imagination of their evil hearts, and went backwards and not forwards. So how far do we want to retreat? Do we want to go all the way to Egyptian slavery or back to the Babylonian captivity? Is that how far we want to go as a church? The church has turned back from following Christ, her leader, and is steadily retreating towards Egypt. Yet few are alarmed or astonished at their want of spiritual power. Doubt, disbelief in the testimonies, or leavening the church. Satan would have it thus. Ministers preach self instead of Christ. That's a Schuller doctrine. Do we have that in our churches today? Surely not. The testimonies are unread, unappreciated. But if they are read, we're told they're good for homiletics, but not for exegesis. Or I read them for my family worship, but I can't use them to be explicit about certain points. Light has been shining from his word, from the testimonies. Excuse me, light from his word. Does that sound like exegesis? Sounds like exegesis to me. The result is apparent in the lack of purity and devotion and earnest faith amongst us. I feel sad when I think how for long years there's been a gradual lowering of the standards. So our solution is raise the standard again. Jesus didn't come to lower the standard, he came to raise it. Let us raise it. I've been shown that the very few realize the constant presence of the divine watcher, I know thy works. All such are foolish versions. They have no abiding consolation. If we want victory, then we have to overcome the world. Do not the scripture call for a more pure and holy work than we have yet seen? God calls upon those who are willing to be controlled by the Holy Spirit to lead out in a work of thorough reformation. Here's a small group. There's a job. And start at home. Start here. Start here. Be an example. And be kind. And be generous. And be loving. Our people were moving into line, responding to God's call. It's going to come. People are going to come back. During these years, the people were constantly reminded that they were under divine rebuke. Now, I'd like you to point out this point to you. Here was a people. They could have gone in. They didn't go in. They're still here. Is that us?

circumcision. Did you know that? No circumcision. And the circumcision is a symbol of the circumcision of the heart. So our entire church does not have the circumcision of the heart as a church. They were forbidden to do the ritual. Their desire to return to the land of slavery had showed them to be unworthy of freedom, and the ordinance of the Passover, instituted to commemorate the deliverance from bondage, was also not observed. They weren't allowed to circumcise, and they were not allowed to keep the Passover. Same with us. Same with us. Now, when was the divine rebuke removed? That's important, because I want to know where the type leads to. Where am I standing in the stream of time? Joshua 5:7, and the children whom he raised up in their stead, them Joshua circumcised. So this was just before going into Canaan. For they were uncircumcised, because they had not circumcised them by the way. And it came to pass when they had done circumcising all the people, that they abode in their place in the camp till they were whole. Oh, there's beautiful typology here. And the Lord said unto Joshua, this day have I rolled away the reproach of Egypt from off you. Do we have the reproach of Egypt upon us? Yes. And the children of Israel encamped in Gilgal and kept the Passover on the 14th day of the month at even in the plains of Jericho. So when was it removed? Just before they entered into Canaan. I hear the rumbling. Is that going to be soon? Yes. You know, I often wonder, Lord, why is there no power in your church? You know, I've had such close experiences, like Mark Woodman, 35 years old, doing everything right, dying in front of your eyes, just dissipating, praying, anointing, doing everything in our power, it's gone. And how many of us wonder, Lord, where are the days when you poured out that spirit and people were healed? In the early Adventist church, were there miraculous healings, yes or no? Yes. It's not happening now. Oh, I know of people who were healed as well. It's not as if I don't know of people that weren't healed, even miraculously healed. Some I know very close who had melanomas on their faces, kept on praying while the face stood like this, and the surgeons were waiting to do it, and he said, no, I have to do my duty towards God, then they can cut this thing out, and during the leg, gone. I know someone like that. So I know there are miraculous things that happened in the church, but generally speaking, it's as though we are without power. Have you noticed that? We're under divine rebuke. That's the answer. The stone of reproach has not been rolled off us yet, but that day is coming. A short distance from Jordan, the Hebrews made their first encampment in Canaan. Here Joshua circumcised the children of Israel. A short distance from the Jordan. I believe we're a short distance from the Jordan. And there they encamped. And the rite of circumcision was performed upon all the people who had been born in the wilderness. If you don't have a wilderness experience of God, you will not receive the rite of circumcision. If you don't feel chastised by God, you are not his child. So if things are tough, I started a sermon one. How are you all doing this morning? No, we're all great. And I said, okay, I can go home. You're all in the wrong church. Must be tough. I mean, you have your good days too, but generally speaking,
It's not easy. Circumcision is a sign of cutting off the sins from the heart, a seal of the righteousness by faith. If we don't accept righteousness by faith,

If we think that this reproof can be removed through our works, we're missing the boat. Not perfectionism and not bedlam of noise will take it away. Change of heart. That's it. But he is a Jew, he is one inwardly. And circumcision is that of the heart, in the spirit, not in the letter, whose praise is not of men, but of God. Like Ellen White says, don't say you're perfect. Let God write it if he wants to, but we should never, never utter it. We should always feel with the sinner, remembering that we are just dust. We are no better than anyone else. And he received the sign of the circumcision, the seal of the righteousness of faith, which he had yet being uncircumcised, that he might be the father of all them that believe, that though by they be circumcised, that righteousness might be imputed unto them also. If we don't accept our condition and accept that only Christ can save us, we won't receive it. So we are under the same rebuke, and the stone of reproach will be rolled back only when we cross the Jordan. Brothers and sisters, we're close. And here's the good news. They were not forsaken. They were just under divine rebuke. We're not forsaken. Revelation 3:19, as many as I love, I rebuke and chasten, be zealous therefore, and repent. That's it. That's the bottom line. There's no easy way. I've been shown that unbelief in the testimonies is a big problem. I saw that at present we were under divine forbearance. What I'm saying, is it biblical and spirit of prophecy, yes or no? Yes. And people will say, no, it's not true. Come and look at the power we have in our church. No. I don't want to listen to a bedlam of noise. I want to know, do you have a relationship with God or don't you? The rebuke of God is upon us because of our neglect of solemn responsibility. His blessings have been withdrawn because the testimonies he has given have not been heeded by those who profess to believe in them. That's serious. I mean, if leaders in the church start telling us that we can't use the testimonies for certain things, then we're in a sad shape. Or if people say that was for a previous century, oh, for a religious awakening. The angels of God are going from church to church doing their duty, and Christ is knocking at the door of your hearts for entrance. But the means that God has devised to awaken the churches to a sense of their spiritual destitution have not been regarded. We must have a total transformation. How shall the reproof be given? Let the apostles answer. And here's the answer. With long suffering and doctrine. We've got that on our side. We have the doctrine. We must be patient, kind, gentle, all of those things. Principles should be brought to bear upon the one who needs reproof, but never should the wrongs of God's people be passed by indifferently. We have such clear instruction. If we would only read it, there will be men and women who despise reproof and whose feelings will ever rise up against it. It is not pleasant to be told our wrongs. And if somebody knows you well and comes and tells you where you are wrong, you can rise up against it, but you can say, thank you for being a good friend. Thank you for telling me what I'm like. I'll try and do better. It is not pleasant to be told our wrongs. It's almost every case where reproof is necessary. There will be some who entirely overlook the fact that the Spirit of the Lord has been grieved. We are not to be policemen. Ellen White also said it is not our duty to tell others precisely what all their sins are. That's not the way to do it. We're not policemen. All this unsanctified

Provides sympathy, places the sympathizers with where they are sharers in the guilt of the one reproved. So all the sympathy with Korah and the rebellion and all of those things, many who complacently listen to the truth from God's word are dead spiritually while they profess to live. The entreaties of the Spirit of God, like divine melody, the promises of His word, so rich and abundant, its threatenings against idolatry and obedience, all are powerless to melt the world-hardened heart. He found them in the desert, howling wilderness. 40 years suffered he their manna in the wilderness. Even Caleb, Joshua, and Moses were divinely led back into the wilderness. They did not start a new movement. They did not isolate themselves. Neither will we do it. Thou art a holy people unto Jehovah thy God. Irrespective of the divine rebuke, Jehovah thy God has chosen thee to be a people for his own possession. He did not set his love upon you, nor choose you because you were more in number or great or whatever. You were few, but because he loves you. That's so nice. As many as I love, I rebuke, chasten, be zealous, repent. Amen. Amen.

Russell Carter was raised in the Baltimore area during the 1800s. Even though both of his parents were giving him a loving Christian example, he slipped away from his faith. And he made the common mistake of keeping old friends and old habits. So even though he gave his life to Jesus, for 14 years he said, "I lived the up and down experience." He said, "I wanted something more, something better, but I was falling and slipping again and again." God's promises seemed to stand out like the stars above the sky, and he wanted a deeper experience, but he wasn't willing to pay the price. In the summer, a few years later, his heart started failing, and after the doctors giving him hopeless, he found himself at the border almost of the grave. He felt almost that it was unfair to ask God for help when he wasn't even wanting to use his health for God. But after a few days, he finally knelt in the room of his mother in Baltimore and gave everything to God. He says, "A quietness and peace came as I never experienced before. And God's word became fulfilling to me." Later, he not only clung to the promises of God, but also to the promises regarding healing. And he asked for prayer, and God healed him completely. Later, Carter would write the words to the hymn, "Standing on the Promises of Christ My King."

Maybe you relate with Russell. Your life seems an up and down, and you feel you have wasted your chances and made all the wrong decisions. You long for something better, for peace, for healing. But like Russell, you feel you've gone too far for God to forgive and help you. But that's not true, my friend. One of the promises that God gives is that whosoever comes to Him, He in no ways will cast away. Come to Him just as you are, and you will experience, if you give all to Him like Russell did, a peace, a satisfaction that His Word and His presence will give you that you've never experienced before.

0: the UN is saying that we have 10 weeks left in the world's warehouse for global wheat.
1: So these are the final conditions.
0: There is no right of the individual anymore.
1: We're going to have a food crisis. It's a question of how large.
0: They don't want to bring the poor up. They want to bring the rich down.

0: Welcome back to another episode of Truth Matters. I'm Matthew Shaunche, here with Mackenzie Drebit. Mackenzie, it's good to have you back on.
1: Yes, it's been a little while. There has been a lot of talk lately, which is why we're doing the podcast today, about food shortages. And there's a lot of things going on globally right now that I think people have noticed, and they have a lot of questions about this topic.
0: Yeah, so how do these food shortages fit in, and how does it all fit back within the prophetic picture? We're going to take a look a little bit at that today.
1: Yeah, so if we just, before we jump right into all the things happening globally and all the news articles, what the UN is saying about all this, we would like to just quickly see what the Bible has to say in regard to this topic.
0: Yeah, so we see Jesus is talking to his disciples, and we have this account in Matthew, Mark, and Luke. We're going to look at the language here in Luke chapter 21. And Jesus has just told him that the temple is going to be destroyed, but he's also talking about not just the time that he was in, but a time to come when his second coming would occur. And the disciples wanted to know what the signs of the end and what the signs of these things will be. And so in that, Jesus tells them a couple of key points that I think we're going to pull out that apply, yes, throughout history, but are also kind of like indicators for when they happen in history and these things start coming together and you see them all happening around the same time. Well, we're getting close to something much larger happening. And what we see in Luke 21, verse 10, it says, "Then he said unto them, Nation shall rise against nation, and kingdom against kingdom." There's about four total qualifications here, or identifying marks that we can see.

0: within this. He says, nation shall rise against nation, kingdom against kingdom. In the following verse 11, we see great earthquakes in diverse places and famines and pestilence. Well, let's just pull that apart really quick and say, has there been recently nation against nation?
1: We definitely see that right now. We see the war between Russia and Ukraine. There's actually been many conflicts going in other parts of the country, as our countries as well, in Asia. And we're definitely seeing that being fulfilling right now.
0: Yeah, it is happening. We can see that that's happening. What about pestilences? Has there been an issue with pestilences or pandemics within the last couple of years?
1: There for sure has.
0: Yeah, absolutely. So now we're starting to see a lot of conversation around the concept of famines or food shortages, for an easier, more modern term. So let's kind of go through and see what else we can learn about this. What else can we understand about these famines? Are they natural famines? Are they produced by artificial means? We want to take a little bit closer look at that. And as we do, I think it's important we kind of look at some of these statements through the spirit of prophecy lens, which gives us a little more idea of what we can expect and who's behind some of these things like food shortages.
1: So we have a few references here that are going back over 100 years ago that give us an interesting insight into the connection of all the things that we're seeing right now. As famine and want and distress shall increase more and more in the world, the production of the health foods will be greatly simplified. Those who are engaged in this work should learn constantly of the great teacher, who loves his people and keeps their good ever in view.
0: Yeah, so this is just one piece of the puzzle here that we see that famine and want and distress, they're going to increase, which is kind of interesting because not only does the world match that, but we're constantly being led to believe that if we do everything right, we'll be led to a world without famine, want, and distress. But that's actually not a true obtainable goal.
1: And that this is some of the ways that we obtain our health and keep our health are going to be simplified. And I think we're going back to a simpler way of life. If we really are being honest, the world is changing in a direction that is irreversible. And the order that is trying to be implemented is going to be affecting everyone. And I think the main thing people are wondering is what they can do, because we don't want to give them this feeling of despair, like they have nothing that they can do to better themselves, to protect themselves, to what can be done in case of this. Because things are changing and things are developing, and we need to know what we can do for ourselves and for our families and for our friends.
0: Yeah, and I think that's what's important here, is trying to get a picture and just kind of paint an idea in the mind of what is going to come here. So when it happens, we're prepared and also able to help others. Now, there are those who would say some of the statements in Luke that we just read could be applied to many different eras, but I want to look at the book, The Great Controversy, page 589. Where she's taking a statement that is going to occur in the future, beyond the time that she was currently living in.

0: specific entity behind this.
1: And this is straight out of Revelation. When Revelation talks about these miracles and lying wonders and things that the devil is actually going to come and do, and if possible, even deceive the very elect. But at the same time, he's going to be putting on these disasters so that he can become the hero.
0: Exactly. And that's what we need to be preparing our hearts and minds for. The overwhelming plan here is going to be accomplished. The struggle and the strife to get the conditions ready for this final unification system, they're going to have success. And so our goal isn't to try to stop these things from occurring, but prepare our hearts and minds to receive Jesus Christ as our personal Lord and Savior, and do that with the conduct and character of Christ through difficult persecutions, famine, struggle, disease. These

0: character through those trials and tribulations. And God's remnant church will also have to have that same kind of character. I'd like to read one more statement here from the Great Controversy, kind of connecting Satan's overall goal in bringing about these conditions and how they're the exact same as the Romish or papal church of today. And that those two, their agendas, their mindsets, their goals, they are one and the same. It says here, Satan's policy in this final conflict with God's people is the same that he employed in the opening of the great controversy in heaven. He professed to be seeking to promote the stability of the divine government, which is what the papacy says, while secretly bending every effort to secure its overthrow. And the very work which he was thus endeavoring to accomplish, he charged upon the loyal angels. The same policy of deception has marked the history of the Romish Church. It has professed to act as the vice-regent of heaven, while seeking to exalt itself above God and to change his law. Under the rule of Rome, those who suffered death for their fidelity to the gospel were denounced as evildoers. This is going to happen again. They were declared to be in league with Satan, and every possible means was employed to cover them with reproach, to cause them to appear in the eyes of the people and even to themselves as the vilest of criminals. So it will be now. While Satan seeks to destroy those who honor God's law, he will cause them to be accused as lawbreakers, as men who are dishonoring and bringing judgment upon the world. So these are the final conditions. Now, we're talking about food shortages, but what we're really looking at is a much larger puzzle in which food shortages lead to a much larger outcome, a unified world under one system where a small group of people is persecuted for what they believe. And this, in this statement, what it's saying is that's not only Satan's plan from the beginning, but it's the same plan that's been carried out by the Catholic Church and will eventually be played out again here in Earth's history before all said and done.
1: Yeah, and like we've talked about many times in the previous podcast, and especially going back to the start, explaining the connection to the systems. We're not talking about the individuals inside of some of these systems, but we're talking about the systems themselves and the leadership who actually know what is happening behind these systems. So when we read in Revelation, it says, Mystery Babylon. It's a mystery. And if you actually look up the Hebrew word, what that word mystery means it needs to be initiated to understand or to see. It's a secret society, which is what we've been talking about here. And the system that we see the world heading towards right now, this New World Order, is this system that they've been planning for a long time. And we just need to know what we can do regarding this.
0: So let's circle this back around to food shortages and just establish the current narrative behind this, because ultimately it's going to come back and trickle back into the concepts that we find in Laudato Si and Fratelli Tutti and come back into this kind of papal agenda where things are going for where we are right now in Earth's history. So let's first establish what authority figures are saying that this food shortage is, that this is going to be a real issue.
2: With regard to food shortages, yes, we did talk about food shortages. And it's going to be real. The price of these sanctions is not just imposed upon Russia. It's imposed upon an awful lot of countries as well, including European countries and our country as well. And because both Russia and Ukraine have been the breadbasket of Europe in terms of wheat, for example, just give one example. But we had a long discussion in the G7 with the United States, which has the third largest producer of wheat in the world, as well as Canada, which is also a major, major producer.
1: So right from Biden, he's saying that we have been talking about food shortages. This is a real concern right now. Whether created or naturally occurring, it's still happening and going to happen.

0: And we see that this is not just voiced by Biden, who's using this as a way to get people together. You heard him talk about the G7. You've heard during the conflict between Russia and Ukraine, the coming and expanding of NATO, with nations that were on the sidelines before now coming in. So again, all of this is a very unifying effort when we understand what the agenda is kind of going towards, which we saw as, you know, Satan coming to say he's going to be the healer of the people, healing diseases and pestilence and famines. Well, all of these things kind of are baby steps towards getting to that end goal. And with Biden talking about food shortages, we also want to see what the private sector is saying, right? We want to see what people like at major fertilizer producers like Yara International. They came out and said, the CEO came out and said, we're going to have a food crisis. It's a question of how large. It says replacing the volumes that Russia and Ukraine produced would take nearly half a decade at the very best, and in some cases may prove nearly impossible, as Russia is a large source of mineral deposits found in few other locations. So here we see that some of the largest fertilizer producers are saying it could take us half a decade or more. We also see that this has triggered governments around the world to start putting controls on their food exports. It says here that the war in Ukraine has triggered an alarming global surge in government controls on the export of food. It's critical for policymakers to halt this trend, which is making a global food crisis more likely. In the space of a few weeks, the number of countries slapping on food export restrictions jumped by 25%, bringing the total number of countries to 35. By the end of March, 53 new policy interventions affecting food trade had been imposed, almost all of them regarding the restriction of food. And it says that here that history shows that the restrictions are counterproductive in the most tragic ways, meaning as the food scarcity increases, countries want to hold on more and more to their own supplies, which then has a ripple effect because everything's so interconnected globally nowadays that those countries are depending on other countries to send them things as well as send out things. And now everyone's kind of saying, well, wait a second, we want to see how bad this gets.
1: Well, that's exactly what we're seeing with the war between Russia and Ukraine. So there was a sanction against Russia, and then Russia is not is one of the main suppliers of things like potash, phosphorus, to the fertilizing sector, which this was a tower of cards just waiting to fall. Because when we go back 50 years, when companies like Monsanto and then now being bought out by Bayer, they created the system that required these things to function. And now you have a situation in the farming community where if you don't have the seed that's genetically modified and you don't have the fertilizers required to grow that, you're in trouble, because you need all the pieces of that puzzle to make it work. You can't now just go and switch to organic and try and grow on your same field, because you have depleted and totally destroyed the microbiology that is in the soil there. And like when I go back to Saskatchewan, where I used to live, the ground looks scary. It looks like desert ground. It's cracked and dry and gray, and it's all over-treated. And it's amazing that you can have these beautiful crops coming out of there, but it's because of the system that's put in place. And if you don't have every single one of those things, you're basically putting yourself to fail by pulling out one of the little pieces in that card house.
0: Yeah, which is very easy to topple down, as we're starting to see. Basically, the whole year of 2022 has shown how delicate this house of cards really is. And now, essentially, we keep hearing about the breadbasket. They're the breadbasket over there. They're the grain producers. But we just recently got information out of the UN about how much wheat the world actually has left.
1: Well, this was very interesting, because we had a Security Council meeting very recently.

0: where Sarah Manker, and I hope I'm pronouncing her name right, talking about the situations around food shortage. Now, we have a couple places. You can actually see her talking about this. There's a video of the Security Council while she actually is saying this, and then many different articles referencing it. But basically, the UN is saying that we have 10 weeks left in the world's warehouse for global wheat. That is not very long. And that is only going to be exacerbated. Now, Sarah Manker said that this is not the war in Ukraine and Russia is not actually the precursor of this, but it's a catalyst, and it's just putting fuel on the fire to the situation that we already had. Now, going back to talking about is this sort of planned or not, there's a lot of places in Canada and in the US where the farmers right now are being paid not to grow their crops. And so we have this like thesis, antithesis going into synthesis, because we're creating a situation, we're saying not to grow your own food and not to grow the crops, and then we're saying, oh, we have a food shortage. Now what do we do?
1: Yeah, here we have this one talking about USDA farmers have this program that they can opt into. And it says here that President Joe Biden wants to combat climate change by paying more farmers not to farm. But he's already finding it's hard to make that work. His agricultural department is far behind its goal for enrolling new land in one program that has the goal of essentially paying farmers not to grow their crops. And they're saying, if you don't grow your crops, that will help us resolve climate change, because those crops and the amount of resources it takes to grow that food is having a negative impact on the climate. And this is part of the challenge that we have when we actually start going in and pulling apart the solutions that are going to be proposed for this future climate change. And you see that on the surface, the headlines, the pamphlet, all looks really great. But then you get down to the principle that, hey, in order to solve climate change, we're going to have farmers stop growing food. Now, that's like a simplified version of kind of sifting it down. But in essence, that is one of their goals. Here we say Joe Biden sees this as a strategy.
0: Which is totally ridiculous, because the one thing that, now if we're concerned about carbon emissions and everything like that, and cleaning up the atmosphere, the one thing that does that better than anything else is plants. And if we're going to stop growing plants and just fallow all the fields, just till them under and having dry dirt, we're exacerbating the issue. So none of the pieces of the puzzle are really fitting. They're just, it's compound on compounded negative impact on the entire system.
1: And what's interesting about that is Rockefeller Foundation has a $105 billion plan or something like that to create climate sustainable food, which is going to, in essence, when you look at what that means, is lab grown food. Now, there have been tremendous breakthroughs within this type of thing. But to say, hey, farmers, don't grow your crops. Instead, we're going to push towards this climate sustainable model of food preparation. Well, what happens if that doesn't go as planned and farmers haven't grown their food and it's built on a system that eventually breaks down? It's kind of like the electric car versus the gas-powered vehicle. What happens if the electrification system struggles or breaks down? You're in essence have no viable replacement as you turn off more and more reliable energy sources such as natural gas, fossil fuels, things of that nature. Now, in California, they're saying to their farmers, well, we've got water problems with our Colorado River, so we're going to pay you not to grow your crops so you don't use the water. Here it says, as one of the

0: people who have been offered to not grow crops, listen to what they say about it. They say, honestly, I think I could make more money farming. But for the sake of the Colorado River, I think it's the right thing to do.
1: Wow.
0: Okay, we're getting into morality statements now. That oftentimes when we looked at whether it was the secret societies, whether it was the labor unions that we talked about recently, the whole papal agenda and ultimately Satan's agenda is to switch the mind towards this morality basis that's based on the common good of everybody else. Because what that allows them to do is reduce the importance of the individual within the larger structure. Then you can start defining what's good for the community, and everyone has to uphold that standard rather than choose or think for oneself. And here we're seeing that that mindset is now permeating to somebody choosing not to grow food, to make less money because they think it's the right thing to do. Now, I'm not saying the Colorado River levels are low and that something like that would help the water level rise, but is it solving the issue or is it cutting your nose to spite your face? Kind of going back to the point, it's like, I'm not going to grow food to save the climate, but then the world goes hungry in the process. That doesn't seem like we've accomplished our goal.
1: No, and the funny thing is, there's a professor that I've actually taken a course from. Her name is Elaine Ingham, and she's a soil microbiologist. And she talks about all the ways to regain the biological structure in the soil life cycle. And she went to the UN to talk to them about how we can regenerate the ecosystems back into the forest, back into the fields, that's renewable, non-destructive, that actually the agricultural procedure helps the whole ecosystem become stronger. But you have to keep all the participants in mind, which means you're not using the GMO seed, you're not using these chemical fertilizers, you're not destroying creature life to grow food. You're actually using it to create a stronger subsystem. And what did the UN say? We're not interested. So if they're really concerned about the environment, why wouldn't they listen to a professor who's done countless research talking about how we can properly benefit the system and ourselves to have a healthier planet? But that's not really the issue. The issue is to de-individualize people and then to gain a stronger collective.
0: And to have people think that that collective is the moral good. That is the right thing to do.
1: Yeah.
0: And this goes back to Catholic social teachings, which we find ourselves talking about at great length. I think what's going on a lot with the Supreme Court right now and the fact that there are 7 Roman Catholic judges. People are going to clamor and say it's 6. It's 6. It's not. It's 7. Neil Gorsuch is an Anglican / Catholic. He studied with a Catholic theologian. He essentially identifies as Catholic, and Anglicans see themselves as a form of new Catholicism. So we're looking at the core of what makes up their viewpoints of the world. It's 7 judges that currently hold sway over the Supreme Court. And why that matters is because kind of like what you're touching on is the using everyday issues to further promote Catholic social teachings. So how could a food crisis further promote Catholic social teachings? Well, oftentimes when you look at when the Pope talks about food crisis, he talks about the universal destination of goods, or some can say the common destination of goods. And this is a concept that is a Catholic social teaching that professes that the goods of the world are all of creations. And as a whole, they are not subject to individual ownership or rights, but are subject to the whole. And this includes the right to private property.
1: Yep. there we go back to the Vancouver Declaration, and

0: things of that nature where you're not going to own your own private property because it's actually detrimental to the world.
1: Exactly right. And that is the same basis here in something that's, you know, several hundred years, if not older, theology in this Catholic social teaching that's showing up in something like the Vancouver Declaration, but also it's 2030, you own nothing and you're happy.
0: Yep.
1: Don't all those things kind of sound like the same thing?
0: It's all one in the same system. We have some new updated wording called the 2030 Agenda. When it originally was back in the 1900s already, they were talking majorly about this. And then this is going straight back to the Dark Ages, where we had the serfs and the lords. And it was this fascist feudal system where you didn't own, you were given certain things, and that's what you did. And you stay in your little compartment, and it was, you were dark. You were dark on your individuality. You were dark on your information or your ability to access knowledge on many systems that were not just fed to you as what is the truth.
1: And the scriptures are included in there too, right? So they kept you spiritually dark. They kept you morally dark. They kept you physically dark. And all of this is based on this universal destination of goods. So when we have things like food shortages, the thing that is brought to the center of the table is that the poorest nations are struggling the most, and that it's the richest or the top 20% that are to blame essentially for this, because they're consuming at a rate that is more than poor countries can have. And in essence, what they want to do is they want to balance this out. And so when you have the food shortages, the thing that comes on the table is the idea that food supply chains, resources, they all need to be considered within the global common good structure as a whole. And in essence, that concept isn't a bad one. It's not, I think, that either one of us have any problem with the idea that there's a shortage or an inequity or some imbalance that probably could use some help to become more fair and balanced. But that's not what the Catholic Church is trying to accomplish here. They're simply just trying to position the church as the winner slash authority, final say in what anyone is able to do with their body, their mind, their food, their private property, their own family, their own children, all subject to the authority of the church. And if it can't do it by being an outward church, it will do it by putting the right people in the right places in civil government. And that's what we see with the Roman Catholic president, 7 of 9 Supreme Court justices. And we could go down the laundry list of powerful Roman Catholics in powerful places, both private and public. But people will say, well, that's an old doctrine, that universality of goods, the private property positions, that's stuff that, you know, is different today from the Catholic viewpoint. Well, let's see if that's true or not. Let's go into Laudato Si. And chapter 2, section 6 talks about the common destination of goods. And let's see what Pope Francis's own words have to say about this particular topic. He says, whether believers or not, we are agreed today that the earth is essentially a shared inheritance, whose fruits are meant to benefit everyone. For believers, this becomes a question of fidelity to the Creator, since God created the world for everyone. Hence, every ecological approach needs to incorporate a social perspective. So this is where that social perspective is called. Just replace that. The world needs Catholic social teachings for their ecological approach, is what he's saying, which take into account the fundamental rights of the poor and the underprivileged. This is the garb of the papacy. Everything's done in the name of the poor and the needy and the underprivileged. The principle of the subordination of private property, so the subordination of private property to the universal destination of goods, and thus the right of everyone to their use, is a golden rule of social conduct and the first principle of the whole ethical and social order. The Christian tradition has never recognized the right to private property as absolute or inviolable. and has stressed the social purpose of all forms of private property.

0: St. John Paul II forcibly reaffirmed this teaching. Forcibly. When I say that word force, instantly, whose power is behind that when it's related to force? Is that God or Satan's?
1: God doesn't force, Satan forces.
0: Yeah, Jesus died so you wouldn't have to be forced. You could still choose not to choose the one who loved you first, but he died so that you could choose. And here, Pope Francis' own word says that John Paul forcefully reaffirmed this teaching, stating that God gave the earth to the whole human race for the sustenance of its members without excluding or favoring anyone. These are strong words. He noted that a type of development which did not respect and promote human rights, personal and social, economic and political, including the rights of nations and peoples, would not really be worthy of man. He clearly explained that the church does indeed defend the legitimate right to private property, but she also teaches no less clearly that there is always a social mortgage on private property in order that goods may serve the general purpose that God gave them.
1: Now, here's the thing. When we really break this down, it sounds all fine and dandy. We have the poor and the underprivileged. We have these people that need to be taken care of. We have these food shortages happening. And we need to acknowledge those things, and we need to figure out a way to support these things. Now, the problem is with the solution, because it's not a solution that's actually affecting what they're saying. It's only affecting the opposing party. So we have the structure that says we have the poor and we have the rich. And then there's a third category that's actually outside of that framework called the elite. And they're a separate group. And we're not talking about those people. So when they're referencing the rich, they're not referencing the people who are in the New World Order promotion. They're just talking about the rich. And they want to reduce the gap. They don't want to bring the poor up. They want to bring the rich down. And the rich are the only ones who can actually help the poor into a better system. Because if you have no one with money and everybody's poor, everybody suffers. You need someone. Yes, we don't need selfish people, but we need people who are hardworking, that they're putting into the system to give jobs, to be

0: as the richest country and richest organization in the history of Earth, goes around saying that everyone needs to give up their wealth, that wealth is the problem. And you see here on page 71 of Laudato Si, it says that, well, let's go back to page 70. It says the natural environment is a collective good, the patrimony of all of humanity and the responsibility of everyone. Then on page 71, it says, that's why the New Zealand bishop asked what the commandment, thou shalt not kill, means when, quote, 20% of the world's population consumes resources at a rate that robs the poor nations and future generations of what they need to survive. So what this is saying is, 20% of the world, it's your fault that these nations are poor and that these future generations are going to struggle. And that it's not just that they're going to thrive, that you're basically removing their ability to even survive, you 20%. Now, this narrative the papacy loves to hammer home is based in what's called liberation theology, which is essentially the concept is if you're not actively doing everything you can to liberate the poor, you are the problem. And the papacy loves this doctrine because it gets people feeling guilty for the blessings that God gave them. Now, let's just do a quick review of some of the richest men in the Old Testament. Abraham. Abraham and Lot had so many goods that they had to split from each other because their countrymen were going at it. What about Solomon? The King Solomon. Was there anyone wealthier, richer, more arrayed than King Solomon? What about King David? Incredibly wealthy and powerful.
1: Job.
0: Say again?
1: Job. Job was one of the richest people.
0: That's right.
1: And the interesting thing is, when you look comparatively at countries, the Protestant ones, or the ones that started Protestant, are the wealthier countries. And the ones that are Catholic are the poor countries. Now, isn't that strange? Because since the Catholic Church is the one promoting alleviating the poor, but really it's not, it's about reducing the rich, then we see how that makes sense. Because if you bring the top down, it's like bringing someone else down to have your ego go up. Your ego doesn't go up, you just bring someone else down to try and match yourself. And so that's really the basis.
0: You make a good point. The Protestant nations are the ones that have traditionally thrived the most on an individual economic level. Does that mean every Protestant nation there's no troubles or issues? No, the world is a fallen world. Every place has issues. What's the best standard of living? You're right. It generally has been Protestant nations. And that's fascinating because where are the focus of Protestant nations? On the individual rights and privacies or the common good rights and
1: the individual.
0: Exactly. The whole system is based on the rights of a human being to think, choose, feel freely, as long as it's not infringing on other people's individual rights to do and think and believe as they choose. That is a lamb-like principle. That's a Christ-like principle. And this force that the Catholic Church has historically shown to love so much has led to the exact opposite outcome, while simultaneously saying that if God has blessed you with lots of goods and means, he's also expects a lot from you in the service to other individuals, which is what Abraham did, which is what Job did, which is what David and Solomon. They had lots of people in their households who they treated under the same common law and way of living as they expected. There were no elites and serfs in those households. They all lived under the law of God and under the expectation of what goes along with living righteousness by faith. And those households became blessings because of their abundance. So while, yes, can abundance be used for the bad, is it the source of all evil? Absolutely not. God created whole nations out of people of wealth. It all depends and goes back to the individual character. But we're going to see that this is going to come. Let's bring this more tangible and where this is maybe going to go next. So as we see food shortages and supply chain breakdowns and other pieces that we'll all just bring to the table, hey, we need more global agreement on how we're going to manage all these things. One of those pieces is trans

0: transitioning the focus of the world to this carbon impact. So yep. while the papacy has a universal destination of goods or common destination of goods mentality, they also want to see this transition to carbon. So your impact, your food, how much you eat, how much you drive, where, how much you, what kind of clothes you wear, all of these things will have carbon impacts.
1: Yep.
0: And this shift will totally allow them to create a new economy or market that's created out of thin air, that they can manipulate what you can and can't do and the thresholds of carbon that are necessary to save the planet. And this carbon is going to play a huge role in our future.
1: And it already is. Like, we're already seeing the effects of that with the carbon tax and everything. And now, with them taking that to an even farther point of a point system and the credit card like we showed in the last episode, that's some pretty scary stuff coming down the pipeline.
0: Yeah, and actually, I'm not sure we were able to get to that point. So I want to point to that credit card because it shows how real and how close this is to becoming reality in our lives. So the first thing I wanted to point to was back in 2020, there was a Global Leaders Climate Summit. Actually, it may have been 2021. Global Leaders Summit on the Climate. And what's funny is China's sitting at that table, Russia's sitting at that table, Biden's at that table, Merkel, all these people who are at war with Russia right now, we're sitting at a table with them like a year ago, agreeing on this new global framework.
1: Well, they're all graduates of the World Economic Forum, which is the most hilarious thing because they're all part of the same club, they're all at the same school. They're sitting all at the same table, and now we have this apparent conflict and opposition.
0: This division, and out of nowhere, and but, this guy's the new bad guy for the world to team up against. I mean,
1: I feel
0: for all the people who are involved in that conflict, to say the least, but there's definitely more than meets the eye going on. So after sitting at this table together, the head of the UN kind of clarified the position on what they want to do in moving forward with the climate. And here's what he had to say. He said, "I'm strongly in favor of a carbon tax. The carbon tax will increase prices. The carbon tax will be unpopular. So what I'm always advocating is to say, let's shift taxation from income to carbon." Think about that for a second. They want to change the world system from an income tax system to a carbon tax system. And he's not just talking corporations here. He's now saying your income won't impact what you can do and buy in the world. Your carbon imprint and the thresholds that they have there will limit what you can do in the world, both from a corporate level and a personal level. So think about this shift to this new carbon tax system. Now, there is already a carbon tax system in play. There are a number of global leaders, countries that have signed up to adhere to this standard. But let's look at how this could cripple first world nations, because when you think about carbon output or impact, who has in the world the largest carbon impact? Is it somebody in a first world nation living in a first world home, in a first world car with a first world lifestyle, or somebody who's in a third world situation?
1: The first world. I mean, the third world people, they're just like in some places, they're just barely making it by.
0: Exactly. In some cases, they would say, look, they have almost zero carbon footprint. But guess what? They also have almost nothing to survive on. So a good way to get your carbon footprint to zero is basically
1: get to survival mode.
0: Yeah, exactly. So now, because we know that the first world nations, first world people are the biggest carbon emitters, and we already know that their goal is to kind of level the playing field and squeeze it. And people are going to feel that this is their moral obligation, just like we saw with the farmer in the Colorado River. Look at what the World Bank says is going to happen to carbon prices.

0: says the World Bank says only 22% of global emissions were covered by the pricing mechanism, so this global carbon tax last year. And the International Monetary Fund put the average global price of carbon at a mere $3 a ton. So just quickly, as they're making these calculations, let's say you're a big company like GE. They have now a model that understands how much a corporation like GE puts out and the carbon impact they have a year. Then they say, okay, you have 200 tons of carbon impact that is taxable at the end when everything's canceled out. So it's basically turned into a new tax system. And then they pay $3 a ton for those 200 tons. Well, that's what the price is today. Think of what will happen to GE when that 200 tons is what this committee says will be in the future. It says, yet OECD, this is a committee that evaluates carbon impact, estimates that a price of $147 per ton is needed before 2030 to create enough economic incentives for producers and users of fossil fuels to slash emissions to be net zero by 2050. $3 a ton to $147 a ton. Now, first world nations are the biggest expositors of and impacts of carbon. What's this going to do to companies' valuations? What's this going to do to economies in the first world nation when this price goes to $147 a ton?
1: Well, and the other thing is, and it's interesting the wording that's used, because it is not... they're not taking that money to now go and fix the planet. The only purpose is to shut down and to destroy most of the industrial mechanisms of the system. That's why they said we need a price, an estimated price of $147 before 2030 to create enough economic incentives. So we need to put so... at least $147 a ton of pressure on the companies, on the private people to stop wanting even a life.
0: Yeah.
1: Because if you're not allowed to now go out and go for a boat ride, you're not allowed to go drive around your car, go shopping,
0: RVing
1: go anything
0: across the country, you know,
1: certain
0: all
1: foods,
0: these wonderful
1: because that
0: outdoor
1: food,
0: activities.
1: Exactly. They are just trying to put pressure. It's not that this is helping anything. They're not taking this money and now planting a tree with it. They're taking their money and they're lining their pockets and investing it into all the things that they've been doing and promoting the New World Order system. And so that's a huge jump. We can see a lot of changes from now in 2022 until 2030. We're not going to be in the same world anymore.
0: Well, and I think that's kind of what I want to wrap up here with is the fact that the food shortages, the pandemic, the nation against nation, all the elements that they're going towards this 2030, running, sprinting towards this 2030 that they've shared their vision. The thing's almost a meme by this point. It's 2030 and you own nothing. Everybody gets it. That's kind of the mindset. But now how do we get the world to ask for it? Like this Colorado farmer, or excuse me, this California farmer who says, well, it's not good for me, but it's the right thing to do. Because that ultimately is the mindset that we're going to see more and more people adopt, is this moral standing that they're doing the right thing. And that will eventually play out to be against a small group of people who absolutely refuse to go along with a certain thing that leads to what we know as the mark of the beast. And as we read earlier, calamities and all these issues that are going to come more and more increased and intense are going to be blamed on these people who refuse to follow along. And people will feel eventually morally justified to not essentially see them as humans anymore, which is what leads them to no buy, no sell. Like, how could you stop a father from buying his hungry child a piece of fruit? Well, that's what the Bible says is going to happen, that they cannot buy or sell. That's and people are going to feel morally justified in accomplishing this. So yes, we started on food shortages, but I think what we're pointing to is

0: We need to be prepared for that by being prepared for what's going to follow those things. What's the Bible verse that says, you know, God knows what you need before you even ask of it. He knows every hair on your head. Don't worry about what clothes you wear, what food you are eating. He knows those things are needed by you. So our job isn't really to, go build 14 new storage houses and store up food for ourselves. It's really to increase our faith, to trust God to deliver us through these times. And that faith will show unto other people that there is something greater happening here that the world cannot touch. And that is something that's held within the individual and exists outside of this collective. But when you see all these individuals come together in faith, it actually makes a real sustainable collective good of the whole. So that's what's kind of strange about the whole thing, is if the individual is molded and shaped according to the scriptures, according to the Holy Spirit, for the sake of Christ's righteousness here, then the whole becomes better. But we see the world is teaching it's got to be the other way around. Let's fix the whole and let the individual assimilate to that whole. And if they don't, cut them off, essentially, is what the direction things are going.
1: Now, we have a few different things kind of at play here. Now, we have the fact that there, and even the Bible says that there will be famines, there will be food shortage, there will be these things. And then there's the secondary fact that in the end of Revelation 13, like you mentioned, that people who don't want to comply with the system are going to be denied ability to buy or sell and obtain food, resources, anything, because they're not complying with the system. And that system is the mark of the beast system. So we have a couple things going on here. Now, Jesus warned and said, I tell you things before they happen so that you are not caught unaware. He says he's coming as a thief in the night, but that's only for those who are not taking the warnings. It's like the destruction of Jerusalem. He warned the disciples, when you see the Roman armies coming encompassed around the city, take flight. And at the siege of Jerusalem, there were no Christians who perished because they heeded the warning. We have warnings. We know famines are coming. We know there's a time coming when we can't buy or sell. So we don't need to be ignorant and fearful, as long as we're heeding the warning. And when we see these things coming, that we do what we're told to do. And that's why when earlier in Revelation 13, there's this beast that looks like it's lamb-like, which is representing America, because it's the land of plenty, it's the land of opportunities, it's the land of all these things that are lamb-like principles. But then it says at the end, it will speak like a dragon. And this Laudato Si and this redistribution of wealth and all these things is speaking like a dragon. There is no right of the individual anymore.
0: Yeah, it's certainly starting to really form its dragon-like tongue. And I just think it's fascinating that that just happens to coincide with the most Catholic-dominated U.S. political and judicial system in America's history. So are those two things coincidental? I don't think so. But Mackenzie, I believe that's all we have for today. We hope to continue to come back with more things. We have some interesting points for the Supreme Court that we may discuss coming up, as well as some other pieces regarding separation of church and state issues that are going on within narratives within the American political system and knocking down some of those walls between the separation of church and state. So lots to talk about, but we are to be the watchmen. So we hope that this really turns you guys back to the scriptures. Go back to the word. Look at the conditions and start asking questions. And if you don't understand, reach out and start asking what certain parts mean and how they connect. Because a lot of people today will tell you that everything's about Russia and China coming out and playing very significant roles, where I think our focus has been pretty well laid out for this next phase here to focus on America and the papacy. And so we want to keep people focused there. but also focused on their relationship,

0: personally with Jesus Christ. We're not to get worked up, agitated, or angry, but show more and more compassion and love for those who don't understand these things yet, and develop ourselves that Christ-like character that is able to walk as Christ did and as his apostles did through their times of trials, which I think we should see again. So thank you, my friend. I appreciate it. God bless. We'll see you next time.
1: And keep watching, because in the future we'll probably come back and talk a little bit more about what we can do as individuals in preparing for some of the things that we're talking about.
0: Amen. God bless you.
1: See you next time.

Welcome back to Amazing Discoveries. My name is Pastor Cameron DeVasier, and today we're going to be looking at a message entitled The Death of Moses. Now, I know that may not seem like the most hopeful title, but let me tell you, I believe personally that this story is one of the most fascinating in Scripture. So I'm excited to share with you today, but before we dive into a study of God's Word, let's begin with a word of prayer. Gracious Heavenly Father, we thank you so much for another opportunity to come together and study your word. Lord, as we understand the death of Moses and all that's connected to it in Scripture, help us to see the vital application in our lives that we serve a risen Savior, a living Savior, who can in turn do the same for us if we put our faith in him. So Lord, help us to see Jesus and his plan more clearly today, for we pray it in Jesus' name. Amen. Let's go to the book of Numbers. Numbers chapter 20, as we begin our message, The Death of Moses. Now, Moses, of course, was a mortal man, but he was used of God in a mighty way, and God had intended, well, we'll see that later on, but Moses was a very, very patient man, and he'd been leading these children of Israel around in the wilderness for such a long time, and his patience was incredible, but one day, he and Aaron, well, frankly, lost it. Numbers chapter 20, starting with verse 1. The scripture explains, "Then the children of Israel, the whole congregation, came into the wilderness of Zin in the first month, and the people stayed in Kadesh. And Miriam died there and was buried there. Now there was no water for the congregation, so they gathered together against Moses and Aaron. And the people contended with Moses and spoke, saying, 'If only we had died when our brethren died before the Lord. Why have you brought up the assembly of the Lord into this wilderness that we

should, we and our animals should die here. Notice again, why did you bring us up? All the blame is at the foot of Moses. He goes on to say, and why have you made us come up and out of Egypt to bring us to this evil place? It is not a place of grain or figs or vines or pomegranates, nor is there any water to drink. So Moses and Aaron went from the presence of the assembly to the door of the tabernacle of meeting, and they fell on their faces, and the glory of the Lord appeared to them. Then the Lord spoke to Moses, saying, take your rod, you and your brother Aaron, gather the congregation together. Speak to the rock before their eyes, and it will yield its water. Thus you shall bring water for them out of the rock and give drink to the congregation and their animals. A very clear instruction. Gather the people together, speak to the rock, and the water will come. So Moses took the rod from before the Lord as he commanded him. And Moses and Aaron gathered the assembly together before the rock, and he said to them, and now at this point in our story, everything is fine. Once again, the Israelites are grumbling and complaining. They're contending with Moses and Aaron, but Moses and Aaron consult with the Lord. The Lord tells them what to do. They take the rod. They gather the people. So far, so good. But now watch as verse 10 continues. Hear now, you rebels. Which they were being rebellious, but you can tell in his tone that he's a little on the edge. Hear now, you rebels. Must we bring water for you out of this rock? Now, had Moses ever brought water out of the rock? Well, you could say yes. He was the instrument through which God used. He had led them, but it was God doing the leading. He was just the spokesman, the mouthpiece. He was the visible leader, but the power was from God. But here Moses says, must we bring water for you from this rock? And remember what was the instruction? He was to speak to the rock. Verse 11. Then Moses lifted his hand and struck the rock twice with his rod. And water came out abundantly. By the way, what a gracious God we serve. How many times you say, boy, if I were God, I'm not sure I would have let the water flow with that kind of disobedience from the leadership. But the water came out abundantly, Scripture says. And the congregation and their animals drink. But look at verse 12. Then the Lord spoke to Moses and Aaron, because you did not believe me to hallow me in the eyes of the children of Israel, therefore you shall not bring this assembly into the land which I have given them. Now if you pause right there, they had come to the border in the promised lands before, and they're circling around for 40 years. And the reason for those 40 years is because they did not believe the Lord could take them over safely into the promised land. And so the Lord let them wander around so that those who were rebellious would die. That their bodies, as Scripture would say, would be strewn in the desert. As Paul referred to in 1 Corinthians 10, how God was displeased with them. But you remember that Joshua and Caleb, the faithful, would be spared of that generation, would go into the promised land. And it was assumed up at this point that Moses and Aaron would go with Joshua and Caleb. They had gone on this long, but the Lord says, you will be one of them. You will not cross over either. What a stinging rebuke, what a difficulty that their short-tempered had gotten them into. Skip down to verse 22. And apparently the death of Aaron occurred rather quickly hereafter. Now the children of Israel, the whole congregation, journeyed from Kadesh and came to Mount Hor.

Moses stripped Aaron of his garments and put them on Eleazar his son. And Aaron died there on the top of the mountain. Then Moses and Eleazar came down from the mountain. Now when all the congregation saw that Aaron was dead, all the house of Israel mourned for Aaron 30 days. Now as we go over to the book of Deuteronomy, we find the time for Moses' death, and thus the burden of our message, the death of Moses. Deuteronomy chapter 32 is a recounting of all the good that the Lord had done, the instruction and song of Moses, as it's called, his final words to his people, as he knows, as Aaron has already given evidence, that when the Lord commanded, it will come true, that he's going to die. And he gives his last message to his people, what is known as the Song of Moses. And then we read in chapter 32 of Deuteronomy, verse 44. Now Moses came with Joshua the son of Nun and spoke all the words of this song in the hearing of the people. Moses finished speaking all these words to all Israel, and he said to them, set your hearts on all the words which I testify among you today, which you shall command your children to be careful to observe, all the words of this law. Basically, the last thing he said is, don't listen to my word, listen to the word of the law of God. For it is not a futile thing for you, because it is your life. And by this word you shall prolong your days in the land which you cross over the Jordan to possess. You can almost hear a tone of repentance.

which is in the land of Moab, across from Jericho, view the land of Canaan, which I give to the children of Israel as a possession, and die on the mountain which you ascend, and be gathered to your people, just as Aaron your brother died on Mount Hor and was gathered to his people. Because, and he tells him why again, you trespassed me among the children of Israel at the waters of Meribah Kadesh in the wilderness of Zin, because you did not hallow me in the midst of the children of Israel. Yet you shall see the land before you, though you shall not go there, into the land which I am giving to the children of Israel. So we tip over to chapter 34, the very last chapter, some of the very last words of the book of Deuteronomy, and we read the actual occurrence of the death of Moses, starting with verse 1. Then Moses went up from the plains of Moab to Mount Nebo to the top of Pisgah, which is across from Jericho. And the Lord showed him all the land of Gilead as far as Dan, and all Naphtali, and the land of Ephraim and Manasseh, all the land of Judah as far as the western sea, the south and the plain of the valley of Jericho, the city of palm trees as far as Zoar. By the way, he's clearly having more than natural vision here. The Lord is showing them everything in the land here, from the sea to the north to the south, everything, all points in between. Then the Lord said to him, "This is the land of which I swore to give Abraham, Isaac, and Jacob, saying, I will give it to your descendants. I have caused you to see it with your eyes, but you shall not cross over there." So we read in verse 5, "So Moses, the servant of the Lord, died there in the land of Moab, according to the word of the Lord." And what some of those beautiful language in Scripture is right here in verse 6. "And he buried him." It was the word of the Lord that had given him the death sentence. But the Lord was with him in his death, and even in his burial, the Lord administered the funeral of Moses by himself on a mountain here. And he goes on. "And he," it says in verse 6, "buried him in a valley in the land of Moab, opposite Beth Peor, but no one knows his grave to this day." And again, "to this day" being the writing of this postlogue to the book of Deuteronomy. And it says, interestingly enough, in verse 7, "Moses was 120 years old when he died. His eyes were not dim, nor his natural vigor diminished." So he didn't die, though he was 120 years old, of old age, or of heart disease, or any other kind of common problem. He wasn't blind. He wasn't infirm. He was in fine natural health, but he died. It doesn't say of natural causes. It says according to the word of the Lord. "And the children of Israel wept for Moses in the plains of Moab 30 days. So the days of weeping and mourning for Moses ended." Now, if you were to just briefly read this passage, you would get the impression that Moses was simply shown the geography or topography, the actual promised land himself, but he wasn't. Again, clearly from the scripture, we see that he was more than just to see over the next hill, or he was given a supernatural vision of the entire land of promise. But beyond that, we read in Patriarchs and Prophets, page 474, what Moses was shown. "And now, a panoramic view of the land of promise was presented to him. Every part of the country was spread out before him, not faint and uncertain in the dim distance, but standing out clear, distinct, and beautiful to his delighted vision. In this scene," watch this now, "was presented, not as it then appeared, but as it would become with God's blessing upon it, in the possession of Israel. He seemed to be looking upon a second Eden." So this is what God's intention was. He didn't just show him the land, the dirt, the trees, the grass, and the sea, and the mountains therein. He showed him what the plan of God was for this promised land. What it would look like when the children of Israel go in, and what faithfulness would bring for them. It was a second Eden, inspiration tells us. Then, beyond just what it could have been, he was shown the entire history of the people that he led out of Egypt, the difference between what it could have been with the second Eden and what it was going to be as they went in with their

shortcomings. Moses saw the chosen people established in Canaan, each of the tribes in its own possession. He had a view of their history after the settlement of the Promised Land. The long, sad story of their apostasy and its punishment was spread out before him. He saw them, because of their sins, dispersed among the heathen. The glory departed from Israel, her beautiful city in ruins, and her people captives in strange lands. He saw them restored to the land of their fathers and at last brought under the dominion of Rome. So notice, he sees it not just geographically, but historically in the future. Future history, which, by the way, God knows the end from the beginning. He can't just review what is past. He can show you what the future should or could be, and also what the future would be. And he was shown both of those things, what it could be and what it would be when the children of Israel inherited the land. And it takes him down to the time of Rome and their captivity under the Roman power. But it goes on. He was shown the life, ministry, death, resurrection, and ascension of Jesus Christ. He was shown the Savior. He followed the Savior, inspiration tells us, Picture from Prophets, page 475. He followed the Savior to Gethsemane. He beheld the agony in the garden, the betrayal, the mockery, and the scourging, the crucifixion. Moses saw that as he had lifted up the serpent in the wilderness, so the Son of God must be lifted up, that whosoever would believe on him should not perish but have everlasting life. Grief, indignation, and horror filled the heart of Moses as he viewed the hypocrisy and satanic hatred manifested by the Jewish nation against their Redeemer, the mighty angel who had gone before their fathers. So notice, Moses had known Christ as the angel leading them out of Egypt. And now he sees Christ by the hands of those same descendants putting their Savior to death. He heard Christ's agonizing cry, "My God, my God, why hast thou forsaken me?" He saw him lying in Joseph's new tomb. The darkness of hopeless despair seemed to enshroud the world, but he looked again and beheld him coming forth a conqueror and ascending to heaven, escorted by adoring angels and leading a multitude of captives. He saw the shining gates open to receive him and the host of heaven with songs of triumph welcoming their commander. And watch this now. And it was there revealed to him that he himself would be one who should attend the Savior and open to him the everlasting gates. Fascinating. Moses sees himself in the picture long down the chain of history after Jesus resurrects, opening the gates of the city of God, welcoming home from a mission accomplished. As he looked upon the scene, his countenance shone with a holy radiance. How small appeared the trials and sacrifices of his life when compared with those of the Son of God. How light in contrast with the far more exceeding weight of glory. He rejoiced that he had been permitted, even in a small measure, to be a partaker in the sufferings of Christ. Basically, when he sees the life and ministry of Jesus Christ, he contrasts that with his own life and ministry and realizes it pales in comparison to what my Savior would suffer. The Lord went on, by the way, in that vision to show the rest of Christian history and the conclusion of the great controversy. All the way through the very end, he shows Moses not just the land, but all that would happen from that point forward. Then he died, as Scripture says, according to the word of the Lord. We read, again the vision faded, and his eyes rested upon the land of Canaan as it spread out in the distance. The supernatural vision is gone. With his natural eyesight, he sees Canaan just as you and I would today from that mountaintop. Then, like a tired warrior, he laid down to rest. Now, this message is entitled The Death of Moses, but perhaps it should be entitled After the Death of Moses, as we see what happens next. And at this point, let me pause and say something that might be a little bit odd to you, but believe it or not, Satan used to like death more than he does now. I'll say it again. There was a time when Satan used to like death
more than he likes it now. He said, well, he loves it now. He loves to kill. Yeah, he loves to see us lay down in the grave. But there was a time

when he had expectations of death that he no longer has. There's a time when he liked death more. Satan knows that the wages of sin is death. And for hundreds of years of Earth's history, up until the time of Moses, if someone died, they stayed that way. That the dead stayed dead. In fact, with the exception of Enoch, whom the Lord translated to heaven without falling under the dominion of death, who I'm sure Satan and his evil host must refer to as the one who got away, everyone who ever lived on the earth had died and stayed dead. For example, we'll go to Genesis chapter 5. There's a genealogy from Adam onward in Genesis chapter 5, and it recounts how old these men were, what children they had, and each testimony ends with the exact same phrase. For instance, we read about Adam in chapter 5 and verse 5. So all the days that Adam lived were 930 years, and here's that three-word phrase, and he died. We go to Seth next, verse 8. So all the days of Seth were 912 years, and he died. We go to Enosh, verse 11. So all the days of Enosh were 905 years, and he died. We can go on to verse 14. So all the days of Canaan were 910 years, and he died. Are you seeing a pattern emerge here? Of course, we go on to verse 17. So all the days of Mahalalel were 895 years, and he died. Verse 20. So all the days of Jared were 962 years, and he died. Every person that's listed in Genesis chapter 5 ends with the same phrase. Of course, except for Enoch. Again, the one who got away without tasting death, everyone who died stayed dead. And there was an understanding in Satan's mind that if I can get them to be dead, I've won. That death is the ultimate victory from evil's perspective. Well, we read on now. Well, for instance, John chapter 11, however, let's go to the New Testament. I believe it was not with Lazarus, which is his story is recorded in John 11, but with Moses that Satan first learned the lesson that Christ taught at the tomb of Lazarus. As Jesus was standing before the tomb of Lazarus, we read in John chapter 11, verse 25, this great statement of our Lord and Savior. Jesus said to her, "I am the resurrection and the life. He who believes in me, though he may die, he shall live." Now, Jesus is here teaching this truth to people in the New Testament time during his earthly ministry, but I believe that exact same lesson, that he who believes in me, though he die, he shall live, was taught to Satan with the death of Moses, all the way back in the Old Testament era. For instance, we go to, still in the New Testament, go over right next to the book of Revelation, to that tiny sliver of a book of Jude. Jude's so small it does not have chapter divisions, it's merely verses. But here in this tiny little book, we see a large, significant, powerful passage. Jude 9 records how the same God who buried Moses afterward came to reclaim the body of his fallen saint. Jude 9. Yet Michael the archangel, which by the way, every time Michael is employed, it's doing something supernaturally, 9 times out of 10, raising the dead. Here Christ, under this title of Michael the archangel, says here, in contending with the devil, so he had to contend or fight or dispute, struggle with the devil, dared not bring any, when the archangel, in contending with the devil, when he disputed about the body of Moses, dared not bring against him a reviling accusation, but said, "The Lord rebuke you." It peels back the picture a little bit more and tells us what Deuteronomy does not. That though Deuteronomy says what happened to Moses by the word of the Lord, that he died and the Lord buried him, Jude now comes back and says, but the Lord came back later and decided to take Moses from the grave. But apparently it was not without resistance. It said he had to contend with the devil. Again, what do you think the devil's contention was? That once they're dead,

They are mine. The dead are simply dead, never to live again. There's no such thing as first death, which is temporary, and you can raise them to life. There's only second death. There's permanent death. That's all there is. But Jesus on that day taught him, I am the resurrection and the life. He who believes in me, though he may die, he shall live. And this apparently was not an easy lesson for Satan to learn. We read again from Inspiration, Patriarchs and Prophets, page 478. Satan had exulted at his success in causing Moses to sin against God and thus come under the dominion of death. The great adversary declared that the divine sentence, dust thou art and to dust thou shalt return, gave him possession of the dead. Think about it from his perspective. I am now the ruler of this world. Adam and Eve gave me the dominion. And you promise that anyone who sins dies and their dust goes back into the earth, which is my territory. I run this place. The power of the grave had never been broken. And all who were in the tomb he claimed as his captives, never to be released from his dark prison house. For the first time, Christ was about to give life to the dead. As the Prince of Life and the Shining Ones approached the grave, Satan was alarmed for his supremacy. With his evil angels, he stood to dispute an invasion of the territory that he claimed as his own. He boasted that the servant of God had become his prisoner. He declared that even Moses was not able to keep the law of God, that he had taken to himself the glory due Jehovah, the very sin which had caused Satan's banishment from heaven, basically saying, he's just as bad as me. And by transgression had come under the very sin, had come under the dominion of Satan. The arch-traitor reiterated the original charges that he had made against the divine government and repeated his claims, complaints of God's injustice towards him. Christ did not stoop to enter controversy with Satan, as we read in Jude 9, did not bring against him a reviling accusation, but said, the Lord rebuke you. He might have brought against him the cruel work which his deceptions had wrought in heaven, causing the ruin of a vast number of its inhabitants. He might have pointed to the falsehoods told in Eden that had led to Adam's sin and brought death upon the human race. He might have reminded Satan that it was his own work in tempting Israel to murmur and rebellion, which had wearied the long-suffering patience of their leader, and in an unguarded moment had surprised him into the sin for which he had fallen under the power of death. Basically, he could say, you share in this penalty too. You led him to this. He could have said it, but he didn't. But Christ referred all to his Father, saying, the Lord rebuke thee. The Savior entered into no dispute with his adversary, but he then and there began his work of breaking the power of the fallen foe and bringing the dead to life. Here was an evidence that Satan could not controvert of the supremacy of the Son of God. The resurrection was forever made certain. Satan was despoiled of his prey. The righteous dead would live again. What a powerful lesson. And what a dawning realization must have come over Satan and his evil host at that point. You mean to tell me that you can take him from here and return him back there? Yes. And now you can imagine that that same genealogy of Genesis chapter 5 that Satan up until that point had likely exulted over. Adam, and he died. And Seth, and he died. And Enosh, and he died. And all the, and he died. And he would think, are you telling me it could now read, and he died, yet to live again? That all of these in the grave, if they die with a faith in Jesus Christ, could come forth to life once more. As I had said, there was a time when Satan liked death more, but now he understands that it's simply a temporary sleep for those who believe in Jesus Christ. That Jesus truly is the resurrection and the life, and that any who believe in him, though he may die in this life, in this first death, though he may have to face this dust

again. Through the power of Jesus Christ, the dead will live again. What a powerful thought. My friend, Satan knows this is a fact now. He's seen it face to face. Do you know it? Do you truly trust that if you put your life in the hands of your Savior, commit your ways to Him, surrender your will to Him, and be His, that He will not leave you abandoned in the time of difficulty and will not leave you in the dust of the ground, but when He comes again with that voice of the archangel, with the trumpet call of God, that the dead in Christ will rise first, and you, if fallen under the hand of death, will rise once again? That you will see others who have put their faith in Christ come to life once again, and that there's a great reunion coming someday. I can't wait to meet Moses. Now, I'd prefer not to have to taste death at all. I'd take the translation route with Enoch or Elijah. But I trust that the same God who raised Moses to life so long ago is soon going to do it for all who believe in Him, who by faith have put their life in His hands, that soon and someday, very soon, we will see our King together in that great reunion in the sky. I hope that's your belief. I hope that's your conviction. And I hope that you give your life to Jesus Christ if you never have before. Let's bow our heads and ask for His blessing. Heavenly Father, thank you. Thank you for giving us this first life, which we don't deserve at all. You just gave it to us. But Lord, the gift of eternal life is literally indescribable. Lord, help us to see, even in our darkest hours, even for those who have sinned and come short of the glory of God, which all of us have, who, like Moses, have taken the glory to ourselves instead of to you. But Lord, by repentance and confession, we can be in right standing with you, and we can maintain our grasp on your hand by faith. And Lord, help us to find from the story of the death and resurrection of Moses hope for our eternal life to come. That the same Jesus and the same power of God who raised that saint to life will raise once again the sleeping righteous to eternal life with you. Lord, let us be among that number, either translated directly without tasting death or coming forth triumphant at your second coming. But Lord, let us be faithful. Keep us close to you so that we may rest in peace and have eternal life with our Savior soon. For we pray it in Jesus' name. Amen.

Churches are vastly becoming historical monuments in the landscape of Western Europe. Religion is in decline, and churches are emptying. It reminds me of a quote that I read by Sam Pascal, and he said, Christianity started in Palestine as a fellowship. It moved to Greece and became a philosophy. It moved to Italy and it became an institution. It then further moved into Europe and became a culture. And eventually it moved to the United States and became a business. There's a lot of truth in that. People are looking for answers and they're not finding them in organized religion. Maybe you yourself have had an experience, a negative experience with Christians. Gandhi, he put it well. He said, I like your Christ, but I don't like your Christians. And there seems to be a disconnect between what Christ was like and what Christians are like today. And yet I believe that much of this has to do with the journey of Christianity. Christianity has been on a journey for 2,000 years, and a lot has happened in this period. If we go back 2,000 years to the life of Jesus, the teachings of Jesus, it was very different than what we see in Christianity today. Traditions and culture have taken the place of the clear teachings of Jesus.

north preaching the gospel. And in the early centuries, the church grew like wildfire. Churches popped up throughout the Roman Empire. Yet persecution broke out against the early Christians. And with this persecution, it seemed that the church was going to be crushed out. But nevertheless, instead of diminishing its number of disciples, it actually grew. It grew like wildfire. And so we move into the later centuries, and it's interesting to note that an emperor by the name of Constantine brought a big change to Christianity. In the 4th century, when Constantine became emperor, he made a merge of the Christians in his empire with the pagans in his empire. It was more of a political move for him to become a Christian, to unite his empire, and this resulted in pagan practices being brought into Christianity. This is what brought about what we call the Dark Ages. The power of Rome grew, and as Europe got plunged into the Dark Ages, the Roman Church and its dogmas were considered the rule of law. And the church, which was once persecuted in the early centuries, became now itself a persecuting force. Over time, traditions took the place of God's word more and more. And in the Dark Ages, we see how tradition upon tradition was added to the Christian church. No longer were you to pray to Jesus for the forgiveness of your sins, but you were to make confession to the priest. Also, prayers were directed to various saints. And soon enough, pagan doctrines had slipped into the back door of the Christian church. When we fast forward through the time of the Dark Ages, we come to the time that is known as the Reformation. And in the Reformation, men would speak up against the atrocities that were performed by the Roman Church.

And in Scripture, God represents himself as the potter and mankind as the clay. In other words, God wants to shape us in his image. And yet what many times has happened is that has been twisted upside down. Instead of God creating us in his image, mankind has sought to create God in their own image. And so there are many pictures of God today, just like there are many denominations. And yet I'm so happy that in the midst of this confusion, that we have access to the very revelation of God in his word. So I appeal to you to come back to Scripture, to look at Jesus as he's revealed in the word of God. And perhaps the saying of Gandhi could be changed from, I like your Christ, I do not like your Christians, to, I like your Christ, and your Christians remind me of him.

Greetings and welcome to all our friends from Amazing Discoveries around the world. I want to thank you for tuning in today. Our message of health today, I believe, will be of vital importance and interest to every one of us because, as a physician, I see that every human being that is on this earth has a problem or a concern with their health. And in today's world, we want to have surety of how to find good health. There are proven principles in the Bible. Sometimes when we think about God, we think that He's just interested in our spiritual well-being. But God is as interested in every part of our person, our physical, as well as our spiritual and our mental. In fact, I want to read a scripture from 1 Thessalonians chapter 5 and verse 23 that tells us the importance of our health to God. It says, "And the very God of peace sanctify you," and the word that is used is holy. Our whole body wants, God wants to sanctify us. And then it goes on to say, "And I pray God that your whole spirit and soul and body be preserved blameless unto the coming of our Lord Jesus Christ." Is that your desire? That God will preserve you? And maybe you're suffering today from some illness or something that you want help for. I want to turn you to the Lord. And I pray that our message today, the physiology of addiction, will touch each of our hearts. And before we get started into this presentation, let's take a moment to ask the Lord to bless our talk. Our Father in heaven, thank you for the assurance that you give us, that you care about every part of us, that when we hurt, you hurt.